0: wild card stuff. Come on, hang in there, please. Don't blow it.
1: I want to see green on that Super Bowl field. I want to see green.
0: Oh, that's true. That is true. Now, we're going to talk about a different sport, okay? One that I've been following since the old days, since the Battle of the Sexes. We're talking Billie Jean King, Bobby Riggs. So we're talking that early, with 70s. In fact, early 70s. And I've been following tennis. I played tennis in college myself. Wasn't very good, but I did play on the college team. And somehow they felt sorry for me and put me on the team. And I still play at 67 years old. Even today, I still have about a 90-mile-an-hour first serve. Okay, it goes in the net every time. But the bottom line is it's that fast. Okay. But I do play tennis. I can't really run that much. So I do a lot of serve and volley. I want to end the point early, but we have an incredible guest with us. He's been on before, several years ago. USTA former tennis pro, who by the way met up the rank. His rank was number 4 at one point, which is amazing. Roscoe Tanner. He had for the longest time the fastest serve that ever was done on a tennis court, 153 miles an hour. And that stood for like almost, 30, 40 years until Andy Roddick beat it at 155, which still puts him in second place. And that's the silver medal, as they say. So, Roscoe, how are you doing down in Orlando? How's it going?
2: Everything is great down here. It's been really, really nice. I moved here from Vero Beach with my daughter when she was about 8, 9 years old. And as a result, one of the reasons I did was because I knew if Disney was here, she was going to want to be with me all the time. And so now she's in college, though, at Valparaiso in Indiana. And she's playing number 1 on the team. She's the captain. It's a D1 school.
0: Wow.
2: She's doing great. So I'm very, and she's a tremendous student. So she's doing really, really well. She's on the dean's list and also playing number 1 on the team.
0: D1, number 1, that's pretty impressive, yep. Okay? Is she going to have a career, you think, like you?
2: Well, what she wanted to do, and I sort of impressed upon her that, is get your college degree, get through with college, and then you can do whatever you want. And she wants to try. And she actually has the shots. So I want her to do whatever she wants to do, but she does have the shots. She's a lefty.
0: Okay.
2: Like me. And she has a gigantic serve, and she can put it in all the corners with all the different spins. And so she's got that. She's got a big forehand. And her favorite shot actually is her backhand. If you hit it to her backhand, you're in trouble.
0: Yeah. Everybody actually uses two-handed backhand. I never learned how to use a two-handed backhand. I can't do it.
2: I can't do it. I can't swing the racket through. It won't. It stops.
0: I know. It stops. It stops. It's like it's like a rusty gate, you know, where it reaches a certain point. I mean, my wife does it. All the great players these days, the men and the women, have a backhand. Obviously, it's less power, but much more control. But my body will not allow me to do that. I'm old school. Yeah. I'm old school. You know, I'm like serve and volley. You know, basically a lot of underspin on my backhand side, keep the ball rolling in a certain direction. You know, I do have topspin, but it's hard to do. It's so hard to do, you know?
2: Well, you know what? It's funny. When my daughter was about 14 and her serve was getting pretty good, she goes, "Dad, can you still serve and volley today?" I said, "Yes, you can, but you got to do it right. You know, you can't do it and give up on it." And so she said, "Okay." She said, "Well, how do I do it?" I said, "Well, you got to do it for yourself, because then you'll start to pick it." So she started doing it about 6 months later. She goes, "I get it. I got it." And she loves to serve and volley. So she's really effective on the college team also in doubles. So, but she loves to attack. She doesn't want to play long points. And I said, "Well, that's sort of like me." and like you, I found it much more interesting to watch the other guy run than me run.
0: You know, it's funny. It's a mental game. Tennis is mental all the way. I mean, you could have all the strokes. Yes. You could have everything. Mm-hmm. You could be one of the best players. But, you know, the people that stay out there and baseline to baseline and baseline, the U.S. Open, I think there's a record. It's like 40-something, I guess, going back, strokes going. And I'm like, there's no way my brain can take sitting back and forth and waiting for the other person to make a mistake. I would rather, and again, I'm old school, you know.
2: Well, you know what's funny?
0: Yeah.
2: That back in the era when I was playing, Vilas was playing Solomon a great deal in the finals of tournaments.
0: Yeah.
2: And they had rallies like 80, 90 hits. And later that year, I was due to play Vilas in the finals of a tournament on clay. So I said, well, I've never done that. I want to see what that feels like. So I got out there and I just started hitting. We're in the finals and I'm just hitting and I'm counting. 1, 2, 20, 30. And I got up to about 55 and I said, I can't stand it any longer. And I just hit the ball out just to get the point over.
0: And that's the thing. You know, whenever I played college. I was D3, okay? And I think I was number three singles, number four singles, number two doubles. I wasn't great, but I was an athlete. I can get to everything. I was more of a hacker back then. So bottom line is, you know, with the old rackets, you know, the old Jack Kramer type rackets and so on. So I just basically serve and volleyed, made them make the shot to pass me. I was a very good volleyer. And I won a lot of matches just by ending it early. But if I, like you, if I were to stay back, for example, like Bjorn Borg did against you, we'll talk about that. Or maybe Chris Everett, you know, and nowadays most of the women do that. It would kill me. I would be like, someone's going to make a mistake. It's going to be me. And it's I don't know how they can do it. Psychologically, it is so difficult to stay back. Although nowadays you have to, unless it's a short ball, you really, really have to stay back.
2: I think you don't have to completely, but I think these guys don't know how to come to net. I mean, they don't differentiate between trying to hit a winner and an approach shot. And an approach shot is just trying to put it in a difficult position so you can close in on the net and pressure them that way. But they're trying to hit winners with all their shots, big, big ground strokes. So it's a little bit different strategy. And also it's a mindset.
0: Yeah.
2: When you come to net, these guys come to net, say, early in the set and they get passed. They're never going to come to net again. But if the mindset of a net rusher is, if you pass me, if I come to net and you pass me, I say to you, okay, do it again. Okay, do it again. And they'll pass you at one all, but at about four all, it stops. And, you know, so the pressures change. And so you have to have a whole different mindset of how to play the game and what you're going to accept. Because a baseliner can't accept a mistake. A volleyer can accept being passed, because I'm going to make you do it again.
0: That's right.
2: So I think that's one of the differences. Yeah, it's mental.
0: Well, you put the pressure on a baseliner. They've got to make a nice shot. If you're a good volleyer and you know that you've put it in the corners of either side, you know the percentages are going to be across court. You know, very rarely will they go down the line because it's going to be tough to do. And you're going to be in the right position just to put it away. You don't have to even hit it hard. You just have to get it in the empty net.
2: And what Gonzalez used to teach me, he gave me a strategy to play against Borg. And because Borg plays deep in the court, like these guys today. And what he said was, don't hit your approach shot deep, because that's where he is. So you hit your approach shot very low, but not a drop shot, but just to land at about the service line and stay down. Then you close hard on the net. He's running forward, has to hit the ball up. They tend not to lob. And now you've got the open volley cross court.
0: And that's right.
2: And that was one of my big strategies against him, and it worked pretty well because I played tight at Wimbledon, and I beat him at the U.S. Open later that year.
0: Yeah, well, just for you know, for those that are just tuning in, we have got tennis great Roscoe Tanner with me. He has won the Australian Open in 1977. He was in the semifinals at the U.S. Open twice, 1974, 1979, and he won, and basically in the finals of the Wimbledon, and a five-setter against Bjorn Borg, which basically, again, Bjorn Borg had a whole different style than most players. Jimmy Connors was a serve and volley player. Most everybody was a serve and volley, or at least end the point early. And, of course, we know that Bjorn Borg had one hell of a topspin. He hit one of those Donaire rackets. It was strung in really high. And I tell you, you come in, sometimes he could just lob you by doing an overhead spin on the ball. So it was amazing.
2: Yeah. He was tough. I mean, that was the thing, that he could do almost anything with the ball. And what some people don't realize, too, is on his serve, he had a very big serve if he wanted to use it.
0: Oh, yeah.
2: And quite often on big points, he'd serve a giant serve up the tee. and get an ace quite often. And then the second serve, he's just putting it in play to start the rally. But the first serve, he could take some chances.
0: Yeah. Well, we'll talk more about that because we're going to be going to break. I'm talking with tennis great Roscoe Tanner, and we'll be back with Live on Tape right after these messages. 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
0: 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Live on tape here at WWDB AM 860 Talk Radio, Philadelphia. I'm here with Max, my incredible, I guess, producer. He's just so cool. I mean, he's young, but he's cool. You know what I mean?
1: Oh, thank you, Pete. You think I'm cool?
0: I think you're pretty darn cool, okay?
1: Oh, thank you.
0: So we are with tennis great, and I mean tennis great, Roscoe Tanner. Number four when he was playing, his peak years, he was amazing. He beat everybody pretty much. Won the Australian Open in 1977, semifinalist twice at the U.S. Open in 74 and 79. And, of course, he was the winner, the champion at the Australian Open, but also in the finals with Bjorn Borg, a five-set match in Wimbledon in 1979. Plus, you know, I can go on and on and on. Even in the 80s, he did semifinals and quarterfinal stuff. So he was around for the longest time, had one of the fastest serves to date, 153-mile-an-hour first serve. And he also did doubles with Arthur Ashe, so we'll talk about that as well. So let's talk about the Australian Open real quick, okay? First of all, I've been to two of the actual Opens. I've been the U.S. Open. I've been the Wimbledon. I have not been to the French Open, the Roland Garros, and I've not been to the Australian Open. I will love to get to the Australian Open. You won that. What was that like? What was the weather like? And of course, since you're from the United States, how did that work out? I mean, was there jet lag involved with that?
2: Well, what you did was you went down early. That was for sure, because it does. The jet lag takes time. So back then it took like 20 hours of flying to get there. Uh-huh. But you'd get there and play a couple of tournaments before. You'd play one in Sydney, actually a couple tournaments in Sydney before the Australian Open so that you were ready to play. Because you couldn't go down and just start. But also it was on grass back then, which uh-huh. was good for me at a stadium called Koo Young, which still exists. It's still there, but they built this big new fancy one. The Rod Laver Arena that's really cool. But one of the things I loved is I loved just playing in Australia. The people in Australia, just the whole situation was a lot of fun. They were so nice. The only thing that was difficult about playing the Australian Open back then was it went right across Christmas. And in Australia, there's about 5 holidays in a row. There's Taxi Day, there's Boxer's Day, there's all these different days that are holidays, so nothing is open. So you're kind of stuck at the hotel, but I really learned to watch cricket. And we got to know through the Australian tennis players, we knew some of the Australian cricket players.
0: Uh-huh.
2: And they had two, what I guess they call them pitchers or whatever they are, in on their team, one called Dennis Lilly and the other one Jeff Thompson. They called him Tomo. They were what they called fast bowlers. And they, you run, you get to run like 50, 60 yards and then throw the, or bowl the thing, the rock more or less, at the batter trying to knock the wicket down. And they're throwing it at about 105 miles an hour.
0: Yeah.
2: And it's hitting in the ground and it's hitting lumps in the ground. So it's bouncing crooked. And he said that we used to have dinner with them and they would talk about how they loved to play the English. Because when they played the English and they're coming in, they can see the eyes on the English players getting big and getting scared.
0: Uh-huh.
2: And they loved to do that. But I got to where I got to be a fan of cricket because there was nothing else to do.
0: Uh-huh.
2: And I mean, I didn't play cricket, but it was kind of interesting. I mean, but it's the only sport in the world where you can play 5 days.
0: I know.
2: 5 whole days and have a draw.
0: I know. Could you imagine that? Honey, I'm going out to play cricket. I'll see you on Wednesday. You know,
2: yeah, see you next week.
0: And there's seriously out there. I mean, I watched it when I was in England. I actually watched the cricket matches and everything. That ball comes in at 105 miles an hour. And I tell you, I see people wince when it's going by. And they're not wearing any equipment. They got a mask on.
2: No.
0: They don't wear it's not like football where you're covered. When that ball hits you, if it hits you, my goodness, it's going to hurt.
2: Well, and the bowler is more or less throwing it at you.
0: Yeah,
2: I mean he's trying to make it bounce and knock you back.
0: Yeah,
2: and I mean, but that's what they loved it, and it is. It's scary. I mean, you got no protection.
0: Uh huh.
2: This guy's throwing a rock at you, and it's. You can't trust, at least in tennis, you can trust the bounce off the court. You can't trust the bounce off the pitch in cricket.
0: No, tennis is a little bit easier when it comes to not getting killed. But still, when you got you playing a match and hitting 53 miles an hour at somebody. I'm sorry, if that hit somebody, okay, if you like crammed it inside and they couldn't get out of the way fast enough, that's going to hurt, okay? 153 mile an hour.
2: It would hurt. I think that's true. It would hurt. There were times in doubles where I was playing that the guy, I'm say, serving to the deuce court, and the doubles player for them in the ad court is kind of trying to crowd the center line.
0: Oh, yeah.
2: There was times that I was tempted a whole lot to try to peg them.
0: Yeah, not a good idea. I've seen that. And I've also seen these days that your partner, if you're serving, he's on his knees. He's on the ground. He's not standing up. Okay, he's getting out of the way totally.
2: And they're only going about 6-8 inches over his head.
0: I know.
2: I mean, you could kill your own partner.
0: I know, it's crazy. So the Australian Open was your favorite. But, you know, one thing about Australia, it's hot. That must have been the hottest tournament. How did you deal with that?
2: Well, it was different for us. I mean, no, the temperature was the same. I think it was 115 degrees the day for the finals.
0: Yes.
2: But we were playing on grass and there was a little breeze.
0: Okay.
2: So today, when it's 115, they're playing on a hard court. And when you play on a hard court, the heat is coming back out of the court, back up as well. So it's coming down from above and coming up through your shoes. So it's difficult. It's more difficult for them in that sense. Although I did play the U.S. Open at 115 degrees against Brian Teacher. And I remember walking out on the court because we didn't have any rules about being too hot to play or anything like that. It just played. But so I'm walking out on the court and I'm thinking, oh my God, this is awful. And I'm playing in the stadium and my whole goal was to hold serve. And if I could break him first, then I didn't care about anything from then on about holding serve. I just wanted to hold serve. I didn't care about winning any points on his serve. Just keep holding, and then I would win the first set. And once I'd won the first set, he wouldn't want to play anymore either.
0: Gotcha.
2: And that was true. Yeah, that was true. I won the first set, and then Ryan just was like, we played it out, but he really didn't want to be there.
0: Wow.
2: That was incredible. I mean, I was kind of surprised when they started having a lot of these heat things about players. If it's too hot, they got to go rest. I get it. It's reasonable. It's sensible. But they never thought about that when we were playing. And we couldn't go to the bathroom. We couldn't do anything.
0: No, it was a totally different game. And you beat Vilas. Yeah. You beat Vilas.
2: Beat Vilas in the finals.
0: Which he's a good player. He's a very good player.
2: Yeah.
0: So.
2: Well, and later that year, he won the Masters, which was the top eight players. He won that on that court in Melbourne at the Cooyong Stadium. That's where they played it.
0: Okay.
2: And he won the Masters there. So he was good on grass. I mean, the thing that they talk about sometimes, they say the Australian wasn't as strong then as it is now. The one thing about it was on grass, and all the guys that thought they had a chance to win it played it. So there wasn't anybody skipping the Australian Open that had a chance. I mean, and you had the Newcombs, the Roach, the Labor, the Rosewall,
0: yeah.
2: Smith, Ash. I mean, all these guys were there. So it didn't really matter. Some guys that didn't go had no prayer. Arantes had no prayer of winning that tournament back then. So it was kind of interesting because I was looking at the draw and I said, well, the who's who of grass court players was there all the time because we all knew it was a big title.
0: Yeah. No, you're right. You basically, so I mean, like I said, one of these days I'll get to the Australian Open. I'd love to do it. Let's talk Wimbledon and let's talk the five setter against Bjorn Borg. Okay. Now I've been to Wimbledon. Right now I'm wearing a Wimbledon hat. Okay. That I got at Wimbledon. Okay. Cause I knew I was going to be talking to you and I just wanted to get into the character there. So, you know, where they say, I mean, let's face it. Okay, all the Opens are fantastic, but Wimbledon is Wimbledon, okay?
2: Right.
0: It is the place where this all started. It is an incredible location. In fact, you can't even buy tickets there. It's a lottery thing.
2: No.
0: Okay? So you were lucky enough to play there, and everybody else, wherever they sat, it was a lottery. You could be sitting two rows away from you. While you're playing, or that you could be up in the upper deck, which, by the way, wasn't a bad seat either when I was there as well. But what was it like to play Wimbledon? And I know you played it a few times.
2: Well, I was fortunate in that the first time I went on center court at Wimbledon, I was playing doubles with Arthur.
0: That's right.
2: And so it was the feeling, and he was explaining to me how the wind swirls in there, and it might be blowing one direction on this end and the other direction on the other end. And so you got to kind of learn those things. And also I learned that because the Wimbledon final always starts at 2 o'clock or it did then. And one of the things was that the sun is bad for a left-handed player at 2 o'clock. But as Arthur explained to me, it's bad for you at two, but by about 2:15, that's gone. And it's increasingly worse for a right-hander the rest of the day. And so you just figure I've got to last for the first 15 minutes. I got to hang in here to get past the sun being in my face. And it's little things like that. But you're right. Also, walking out on that court, back then you had to turn around and bow.
0: Oh, that's right.
2: Royal box.
0: Yeah.
2: And I remember going out. We reached that service line to turn around and bow. And I'm looking down at the grass. And I'm going, ooh. This is now history. It's either going to be good or it's going to be bad. But it's not just going to be anything can happen, and I wonder what it's going to be.
0: Yeah.
2: Luckily, I mean, it turned out very good. I had a great chance to win. I won the first set. So, I mean, there was a whole lot of things that were – I have great memories of that match even though I lost it. And then I remember after the match, I came into the locker room, and a little locker room attendant who was a Cockney guy named Leo who always – told me jokes before my matches so that I'd be relaxed. But he goes, Mr. Tanner. And I go, yes, Leo. And he goes, would you take a call from the President of the United States? And I said, what are you kidding me? I said, yes, I'll pay it. So I go to the office and I pick up the phone and a little voice comes on. And Mr. Tanner, will you hold for the President of the United States? And I'm going, are you kidding? Of course I'll hold. And so a voice comes on in a minute and goes, hi, Roscoe, this is Jimmy Carter. And I go, hello, sir, how are you? He goes, great. He says, me and the cabinet are sitting here at Camp David, and we've been watching your match, and we just want to congratulate you. I know you didn't win, but you represented the United States well, and we're proud of you. And we've just been sitting here working with the hostage crisis and the oil embargo. I said, and you're watching tennis.
0: Yeah.
2: I said, I hope you did better than I did.
0: Well, that's not true, man. You did five sets. In fact, that 1979 Wimbledon final was the first Wimbledon final to be broadcast live in the United States on NBC's Breakfast at Wimbledon. That's why Jimmy Carter was watching it. It was on NBC. I mean, that's a major network. Exactly. There are only three networks. So, and you did
2: it was huge.
0: Yeah, you did five sets, my friend. Five sets against Bjorn Borg.
2: But you know what happened? Before the match, NBC had booked satellite time, to carry the match.
0: Sure.
2: Starting at 2 o'clock.
0: Yeah.
2: And they're used to all the tournaments in the world, everywhere else, starts at 2 o'clock. That means the players walk out at 2 o'clock, spin the racket, warm up and all that, and the match starts around 2:10, 2:15. So that's the way they had planned it. They weren't going to have satellite time until 2. Well, Wimbledon's not that way. You walk out at about 10 to 12 minutes before, and they want the first ball in the air at 2 o'clock. And so NBC was going to be screwed up with their first breakfast at Wimbledon. They were going to entering the match about 10 minutes late. And so Donald Dell came to me in the locker room, who was my agent, but he also worked with NBC. And he said, Roscoe, you got to delay the match. I said, Donald, you're joking. I said, delay the match. I said, I worked my whole career to get here. What am I doing? They fine me, penalize me. What am I doing? He goes, you have to because NBC has messed up. And he explained the time thing. And I said, well, why don't you have NBC talk to Wimbledon? That's the power.
0: Yeah.
2: And he said, they did. And Wimbledon said, no.
0: Oh, God.
2: And I said, well, I can't do anything. But so then he left. And I'm sitting there and I go, well, there is one thing I can do. So Leo, again, the little locker room guy, came to me and he goes, Mr. Tan, it's time to go. I go, oh, Leo, I got a bad stomach for a second. I got to go to the toilet. So I go to the bathroom, lock myself in the little thing, and just sitting there looking at my watch for 10 minutes. And then Leo keeps knocking on the door, Mr. Tan, we've got to go. I can't, Leo, I can't yet. So I sat there for about 10, 12 minutes, and then we went out, and everything was fine for NBC.
0: Well, you sat on the toilet for 10 minutes my goodness.
2: Had to delay the match.
0: they must have freaked out when you got out there something must have happened because they're like, what's going on? Because, being in England, and like I said, I just came back from England. I just came back for a 10-day trip there and went to Wimbledon, did the tour while I was there because I figured I'll do the tour anyway. They are stringent when it comes to time and scheduling.
2: Oh, yeah.
0: So by you doing that, that's a good excuse. It worked, and NBC did NBC give you any money for that? Okay, they should have paid you for that.
2: They didn't even call me with a thank you.
0: Oh my goodness!
2: Then nothing.
0: That's great.
2: Nothing.
0: Okay, so
2: but it was, yeah.
0: So Wimbledon, all right.
2: Yeah.
0: Just being on the grass, and I know the grass gets all messed up. In the beginning, it's great, and then as you keep playing, it turns brown. It's still there, but it turns brown, and basically, does that change the trajectory on the ball at all when it turns that color?
2: I'm sure it does a little bit, but it's actually a little bit easier to run on when it's brown.
0: Yeah.
2: It's not when it's green, it's slippery. And when we played, because everybody was serving and volleying, it was getting brown around the service line where you hit your first volleys, not so much at the baseline. But the other thing that has changed massively is that players now have what they call grass court shoes. And you look at the bottom of an old tennis shoe, historic tennis shoe, it has like a herringbone bottom.
0: That's right.
2: And then you look at the current ones that they're playing. These things are like AstroTurf shoes, but instead of the little pimples, they're about the size of pinheads all over it. There's thousands of them on the ball. But you can stop. You can stop on a dime and turn around. Well, in the old days, if you got running hard one direction, you got to slide 10 feet before you come back.
0: Okay.
2: So that also promoted going to net, because if you're at the baseline, you can't come back and get the ball. But it was unbelievable as to, how they changed the game. But guess who changed it?
0: Who?
2: Bjorn Borg.
0: Oh, my goodness. Really?
2: Leonard Berglund invented grass court shoes for Bjorn Borg. And he wore them for 5 years before anybody else.
0: Wow.
2: And how many Wimbledons did he win in a row? Five.
0: I know. He was great.
2: I mean, but these guys, with the old shoes, these guys could not be playing the way they're playing.
0: No. It wasn't until John McEnroe beat him, actually, I think, that occurred. So
2: yeah, that was the sixth year.
0: Yeah. So for those
2: in the fifth year, he
0: okay.
2: Yeah, in the fifth year he played McEnroe, and they played that tiebreaker.
0: Okay, I remember
2: McEnroe
0: that.
2: McEnroe fell down, and his shoes came up, pointed straight at the camera, and you could see that they were the old herringbone bottom. And I guarantee McEnroe and Nike would have had grass court shoes if they knew about it.
0: If they knew about it. So that was kind of cheating a little bit. Not quite. But, yeah, I guess.
2: Not really cheating, but it sure was an advantage.
0: Sounds good. For those just joining us, we are talking with tennis great and the Australian Open champion, Roscoe Tanner. And we'll be back with Live on Tape right after this.
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0: And good afternoon, beautiful Saturday afternoon right here at WWDBAM 860 Talk Radio. Of course, we're Philadelphia. Got Max with me as a producer. We got a great guest, and he is a tennis great. He had won the Australian Open. That's a Grand Slam, 1977. Semis twice in the U.S. Open, 74-79. Finals with Bjorn Borg in 1979. A five-setter at Wimbledon. Plus, I mean, this guy's played everybody. I mean, we're talking Jimmy Connors, Ilya Nastasi, Guillermo Vidas, even beat Arthur Ashe, okay, and was a partner with Arthur Ashe in Wimbledon, I believe, that same year that you were in Wimbledon, right, that you won.
2: Yes.
0: Was that correct?
2: Yes.
0: Yeah.
2: Yes. Well, actually, in the year that Arthur won Wimbledon, we were playing doubles together also.
0: Uh-huh.
2: We lost, I think, in the quarterfinals, but there we were doubles partners, each of us in the semifinal on the opposite halves. And so it was... I don't know if that happens very often where a doubles team, both players on the doubles team are in the semifinals, but we were there. I lost in the semifinals to Connors. Then Arthur beat Connors in the finals pretty solid.
0: Uh-huh.
2: So, but then the next year in the quarterfinals, I beat Connors. And I'd grown up playing with Jimmy since I was 10 years old. So I knew him very well. I had a pretty good record against him. I had some losses. I had some wins, but, We always had interesting matches.
0: Yeah, well, obviously Jimmy Connors was in the juniors with you, so you actually saw him during the junior competition. Now he had flat.
2: Yes.
0: He had flat serves, right? I mean, everything was flat. Okay, so
2: there was very, very little spin. I mean, his ground strokes were clearing the net by maybe an inch and a half, 2 inches, and carrying to the baseline. You know, he was going near the edge of the line, near the edge of the net. There was very little margin for error. But what he did that was his technique was perfect over and over and over. His positioning, his bending down, getting down to the ball, everything. He did it so much in practice that it was just regular for him to do it that way in a match. And he didn't mess up with his technique.
0: No, basically there was little margin of error. Now let's talk about the rackets. I think he had a T2000 or 3000, and you had these wood wire. I'm telling you, Max, you don't know this, but these rackets, because I played with them in the 80s. I played with those type, and I played Arthur Carrington. I don't know if you remember Arthur Carrington, but he was also a good player. Yeah. I actually hit with him. These rackets, okay. The sweet spot was so small on the, and the racket was small, and it tinged when you hit it. You couldn't get much power. So for you, Roscoe, to get 153 miles an hour on those old, could you just imagine what you could have done with these new rackets? What you could have done there?
2: Well, the one that was 153 was actually with an aluminum racket.
0: Oh, was it
2: made by PDP? And it was a rocket. I mean, it was a very small head. You're right; the heads were small.
0: Yeah.
2: So in our studies, when we were developing the rackets, we found that smaller heads are faster. Because the bigger head, say like the Prince, the gigantic thing, the strings actually act a little bit like a sail, and they slow it down. And so when you get the racket head real small, now you're right, though, the sweet spot is about the size of a quarter.
0: Yeah, it's very small.
2: So it's big on that. But the thing about it is they're very, very fast. And the racket that I ended up playing with was a Lecoq Sportif. It had sort of three prongs going out to the racket head instead of the two like metal rackets had. And what they found was with three, it didn't torque as much, didn't twist as much, but they had to make it out of very strong material because it would tend to break the prong in the middle. It would tend to shoot it out of the racket. So they had to work on that a little bit. But it was interesting because I was playing at the time as all this racket development was going on between starting with wood, then metal, Then a little bit of fiberglass, and then graphite. So I played with all of those types of rackets. I go back now, they try to, some of these places, they have wood tournaments where you got to play with a wood racket. And it feels like goo in my hand.
0: Oh, yeah. No.
2: It's like bends all over the place, and it feels weird.
0: No, I still have my Jack Kramer from the 80s, okay, from the early, early 80s when I played on the college team. And I'll tell you, I went out on the court just to see what it was like to do that. I kept hitting the wood. Okay. I kept hitting the edges. I couldn't get the sweet spot. You know, and then I go back to my oversized, rackets that I got today. But and we played with that. I mean, and a lot of it was underspin. A lot of it basically there's very little topspin unless you were like you really strung your racket really tight. It's flat and a lot of underspin on the backhand side. I noticed that we did a lot of that back then. Nowadays, we don't do that as much. But those rackets were different. And they warp on you. They get water on them.
2: Yes.
0: They will warp on you.
2: Oh, no. You could be sitting in your room at the hotel and you have them sitting there. And the next morning, they're all warped.
0: Yeah.
2: it's like, oh, geez. And so you had to travel with like 10 rackets at least.
0: Yeah. And you remember, Roscoe, there was that little contraption you put the racket in. It was like a cage, and you had to close it up and
2: hold it flat.
0: So that was pretty amazing. So we talked about the winning of the Australian Open. We talked about the incredible match. I tell you, Bjorn Borg, the matches I remember are your match. I remember all the McEnroe matches against Bjorn Borg, the Jimmy Connors matches against Bjorn Borg that seemed to always go five sets. I mean, I saw him in Madison Square Garden at one point. Mac and whatever. I tell you that, and now we'll talk about the Open this year because it was incredible. The five sets that we had this year as well. How did you last five sets? It is so difficult.
2: Well, I tell you, it is because you have ups and downs. You think about your mind wandering as you play. But the funny thing was, at Wimbledon, you stay right on it. I mean, it kept you focused the whole time. That wasn't really an issue at Wimbledon. Now, there's some other tournaments where you might play five sets, and to practice five sets is difficult. But one of the things that Dennis Ralston had us do the week before Wimbledon, we had a little private club in Holland Park in London where we practiced, and he would have us go out and play five sets. And he says, I don't care who wins the sets. If somebody wins all five, that's no big deal. But I want you guys to play five sets to experience actually being on the court for five sets. And so we did that at least 4 days out of that week leading into Wimbledon. So when we were on the court, it helps to expand your concentration. I think that's the biggest thing. You can be in great, good enough shape to play five sets, but your brain tends to start to wander. So you got to keep your mind sharp. And I think that's one of the things that happened to Ben Shelton.
0: Oh, yeah.
2: This year. He won the third set and then promptly dumped his serve badly for first game of the fourth. So now he's in a hole again.
0: Yeah.
2: And I think that hurt him. I think he was so excited to win the third, but he got to realize now you better get a lead in the fourth. And he didn't.
0: Yeah.
2: But that's experience, I guess.
0: We were all rooting for him as well, obviously, as United States. But the rumor has it that Ben Sheldon actually not only beat your record, but 158 mile an hour first serve.
2: Yeah.
0: So now that's incredible.
2: But the only thing, I was talking to a friend of mine who saw it, because I wasn't watching the match at the time, but who saw it, and he said, the guy got the return back. And Ben then had to hit a fairly good shot to win the point. And I can say with mine, when I hit it 153, the guy didn't touch it. So I think... You know, and there was another guy that was talking about serving. I think they even said in the 160s. But it shows the film of it, and the guy gets the return back, and he had to make a very tough volley. And so sometimes it's not just the speed, but it's where you put it. But Ben, I mean, obviously he has a gigantic serve wants to.
0: Yeah, every first serve I saw was in the 130s or close to it.
2: Yes.
0: And some are up in the 140s and even not 150, but that high. And I was amazed at how high his serve was. But he kind of lost it at the end. But again, very exciting player.
2: Yes. And I think that what happened to him was it's the first time he's been in that position, and Zverev has been there before.
0: Yeah.
2: And so the experienced Zverev knew that, okay, I've lost the third, but, you know, the fourth is another set. He was ready to play for the fourth, and Ben wasn't quite ready.
0: Yeah, no. And closing out can be a difficult. You know, the one thing I learned when I was playing tennis, you know, I might be up a set or maybe two sets, depending on how far we go. And then all of a sudden, the back of your head, you're saying, don't blow this. You know, or maybe you lay up a little. You lay up a little. You're like, okay, I'm up. And before you know it, you've lost it. You've lost the lead. That's
2: what happens.
0: Yeah.
2: What happens is we get to that point. We're right on the edge of winning. And then we go, okay, now I've got to play steady.
0: Yeah.
2: And what you hope is that the other guy will finish losing. And they don't.
0: No.
2: They get better. They get solid. They keep the ball in play. And then all of a sudden you can't raise your game again.
0: Yeah.
2: And that you're exactly right. I mean, you're in the, right at the edge of winning. There was Andy Murray used to be that way.
0: I remember from England.
2: He would have chances against all these guys right up to the edge to where you go, if he finishes doing what he's doing, he's going to win. He'd pull back and play steady. And then those guys would get better and come back and beat him. Tim Henman was that way too. Up through the quarterfinals, his approach shots were one type, and they were aggressive and coming in good, solid volleys. And then after that, he started being a little careful with him, a little careful with the volley, and the other guys would pass him.
0: Well, see, that's
2: but it was go ahead. Yeah.
0: Well, that's the thing about tennis, basically, is everyone thinks it's all physical. It's not. It's a mental game. No. And if you're not on all the time you're out there, you can definitely lose it. For those just joining us, we are talking with tennis great Roscoe Tanner, and we'll be back with Live on Tape right after this.
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0: Hello again. This is Pete Tribuco live on tape right here at WWDB, AMA 60 Talk Radio, Philadelphia. In our last segment, I have got tennis great Roscoe Tanner. Now, I grew up watching tennis. Yes, I played other sports. I played baseball, tried out with the Mets back in 82, but I always had a sweet spot, pardon the pun, for tennis. And we had Roscoe Tanner. He won the Australian Open in 1977. That's a Grand Slam event. And, of course, 1979, the finals over with Bjorn Borg, which he lost at Wimbledon, but in five sets. And, of course, the semis twice in the U.S. Open, 74 to 79. And he was number four in the world. I mean, number four in the world. There's literally hundreds of thousands of players out here, okay? And, you know, professionals, they go up to 200, 300, you know. But really, number four during his time period, okay? So that's amazing to begin with. He ended up walking on the grass in Wimbledon, which is my bucket list deal. Oh, by the way, Roscoe, when I was in Wimbledon, they told me I couldn't do two things. Number one, I couldn't interview the guide person. And number two, don't walk on the grass. God forbid I walked on the grass, they would throw me out of the facility.
2: And that is big time. You can't walk on that.
0: Yeah. Well, you did several times.
2: Seriously. When I'm scheduled. I couldn't just walk out to the All England Club and go out and stand on center court.
0: Roscoe, I got within 5 feet of the grass. I got within 5 feet. And I left the tour, and I got within 5 feet. And boy, I tell you, did I get yelled at.
2: I'm surprised that Scotland Yard didn't come get you.
0: I thought they were going to throw me out of the place. The security people came over.
2: Yeah.
0: So it's pretty interesting. Now, you also played, we got about maybe 8 minutes left on the long line. You also played the U.S. Open. Came there twice.
2: Yes.
0: Came to the semis. And, of course, now, I've played on clay, the French Open, Roland Garros. That is a tough surface to play on. What did you think of that?
2: Oh, it's rugged. I mean, I was not a great clay court player, but one year I was looking at the results, and I think it's 1978.
0: Yeah.
2: I made it to the round of 16.
0: That's right.
2: Ever did.
0: I played
2: Borg in the round of 16. And if you look at his results that year in that tournament, I think the most games he lost was about four.
0: Wow.
2: In every match. He beat Vilas in the finals, I think 1-1 and 2.
0: Uh-huh.
2: And against me, it was like 6-4, 6-4, 7-6. And so I figured that I was the second best tournament in the player in the tournament. I didn't win a set, but I got some games. But he just killed everybody in that tournament. And I went back and I looked at the film of it, and we had a couple of points where I actually was rallying and I hit the ball 30 times. And I said to myself, what was in my head? Why was I doing that? And obviously I didn't do it a whole lot, but I would hit it 30 times and he'd hit it 31. Bing. Okay.
0: Yeah.
2: Why not? You know, it's much easier just to hit it one and he hits it two. It's much better. But it was, he just annihilated everybody in that field. And I was pretty excited that I got to the round of 16.
0: Yeah, round 16. That's tough to do, especially on that surface. I played on that surface, and I tell you, I slide all over the place trying to get to the balls.
2: Yeah.
0: And, you know, if you're hitting hard, you got more time. I mean, it doesn't skip like grass or asphalt.
2: No,
0: it hangs. So approach shots are not good.
2: And it bites a little bit and bounces. Yeah. And so it's very hard to make something happen. One of the things, though, that people don't realize completely is that the clay at Roland Garros is different than the clay in Italy or Spain.
0: Okay.
2: Each country in Germany, each country has sort of their own. The Italian in Rome is a little bit faster, finer clay or something. But in Roland Garros, that ball bites, sits up. It's hard to get anything to happen.
0: And not only that, but you're a serve and volley player. And let's face it.
2: Yes.
0: This is not a

0: you just, you know, you, Jimmy Connors, you know, Bjorn Borg, all the classic players, Vilas. It's just amazing. It's a different sport now, isn't it? It's totally different now than it was when you played it. We got about 4 minutes left. Tell me the differences when you you were doing it.
1: What happened?
0: Yeah.
1: Yeah. Well, I mean, what happened? I mean, when I was playing, a lot of guys had big serves.
0: Yeah.
1: I mean, Arthur was in the 120s. A lot of guys in the 120s and 130s.
0: Uh-huh.
1: But so Colin Dibley. But they decided that the serves were too big. So they went to the ball, and they made the fuzz on the outside of the ball thicker, and they made the rubber inside the ball less responsive. So now it won't go as fast, but also it promotes swinging harder. So you swing harder, and it won't go long. I guarantee you, if Nadal had to play with the ball that we played with, he would have been hit. He wouldn't have been making the big swing because he would have been hitting it long.
0: Wow.
1: And I mean, because they asked why didn't Laver hit it harder? Well, he could have, but he wanted to keep it in. I mean, Laver had a forearm that was kind of like most people's calf muscle.
0: Uh-huh.
1: But he could hit it as hard as he wanted. But the important thing was, if it didn't go in, you better figure out a way to get it in. And that's what they changed the ball, which promoted big swings from the baseline. And that's what we have today.
0: Wow. That's amazing. So now let's talk about, we got about 2 minutes left. Let's talk about what you're doing now. Yeah. You're in Orlando, Florida, and you're teaching, right? Is that what you're doing?
1: Yeah. I teach people. I teach one boy is a American, but he's living in Spain. He's playing futures events. He has his coach over there, but we talk once a week working on stuff and talking about serves and different strategies and things like that. So I'm doing stuff over the phone, and I've got some online lessons that I teach. So I'm doing stuff here, but also players. I coach some, one guy has me coach some of his players in Annapolis, Maryland. So through technology, a lot of things is possible. And then the other thing is they always ask me to say about it, but I forgot, but I've written a book, and it's called Second Serve. And it talks about my life from the beginning all the way through everything, the ups and downs and all arounds, and then also what I'm doing now. And but now I am doing online teaching. If people want, they can call, and we set up a Zoom call or FaceTime or whatever.
0: Do you have a website?
1: I work a lot on people's serve.
0: Do you have a website at all? A website?
1: Yes. 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
0: Oh, sounds good. Sounds good. Well, you know something? I'm going to go in Orlando, because I always go at least twice a year to Disney. I'm going to call you, and I'm going to go on the court with you, and you're going to kick my butt, but I'm going to be like, man, I'm with Roscoe, okay? So I look forward to that. So thank you for being on the show. I appreciate it. And on behalf of myself,
1: thank you.
0: And, of course, Max, thank you for being with us. Have a great Saturday afternoon, and we'll talk to you all again next week.
1: Thank you. Look forward to seeing you here.
0: Love it.
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8: Ladies and gentlemen, welcome to the Empowerment Zone. My name is Reginald McLaughlin. I am the community liaison for My Independence at Home. I want to tell you a little bit about My Independence at Home before we go further into the show. Founder and CEO, Lisa Robinson, 13 years ago, she started My Independence at Home. Now, if you want to talk about someone, just that little engine that could, when everyone else doubted her, she kept going forward. Went from one employee, which was herself, to over 300 employees today. We have two offices, one in Delaware County, one in Philadelphia County on Winding Road. And we have a whole lot of, we have a lot of clients or participants. My Independence at Home has standards. I don't know if you heard on the news or the radio or social media, a lot of home care agencies are being shut down because of what they're doing, the illegal acts they're doing. Some of them, they have ghost checks where they're getting paid and not taking care of participants. Some of the agencies are paying caregivers with two checks. Say, for instance, they're working 90 hours. They don't get paid time and a half overtime. They just give them one check for a certain amount, another check for another amount. That is illegal, and that's hurtful for the caregiver. excuse me. So these are just a couple things that they do that's not right. And if sometimes they don't pay the caregiver. Sometimes they wait till a week or two before they get paid. So the District Attorney of Philadelphia has a task force to come after these home care agencies, especially the people who are what we call splitting checks. That means that really you got the service, but you're splitting the check with someone else, a caregiver or someone else. And once they get you, you can't come back to home care again. You cannot sign up again and get home care again. Once you are in that circle of bad things, people doing bad things for the wrong reasons, you can't get it. And you think that you're above the law? Ask these 19 agencies, home care agencies and caregivers, about the indictment. An indictment means that you have to get a lawyer, you have to fight it. And so all the money you think you are making, trust me, it'll be going down the drain. Do the right thing with the right home care agency. My Independence at Home, 215-921-2277. You don't hear us in that debacle there. I know one home care agency got sued for $1.7 million or something crazy like that for doing the wrong things for the wrong reasons just for cash. When you're into home care, it's not about the money all the time. You can't just go for the money. You have to have compassion. You have to be compassionate. And you have to love what you're doing. And you can't cheat your caregivers and you can't cheat your participants. But for some reason, people think they're going to get away with it. But I'm letting you know now, they have, a task force. They've got 19. If you're part of that, I would say stop it now. If you're a caregiver and you're getting that money and you get two checks, stop it now. If you are a participant and you're splitting the check, stop it now. I don't want to see your paper, your picture on the internet saying that you did this or you did that. It makes no sense. It makes no sense for you to want to take a path of somebody else's paycheck. It makes no sense for your caregiver to walk around not getting paid time and a half for overtime from the home care agency. And some caregivers don't realize that they're being screwed, because if anything over 40 hours is time and a half. And they're thinking, well, I got two checks and I'm making all this money. What about your Social Security? What about your unemployment? Those things are not being paid for in a lot of these situations. So give My Independence at Home a call, 215-921-2277. That's 215-921-2277. A home care agency that's doing the right thing for the right reason. Again, we have 13 years in the home care industry. Again, we have over 300 employees. And Lisa Robinson does not mess around with your books or giving you the money on the side. You want all those extra hours, we tell you to go somewhere else. You know, we don't need that kind of business. That's the kind of business that will come back and haunt us. And I don't, and then sometimes I don't see how, what I know how, but I wonder why some of the participants will allow this to happen. Some of the clients will allow this to happen. And, you know, you're a lot of the participants are in wheelchairs and scooters. And it's like, why would you do this back alley home care stuff? If you want it done the right way, you want home care the right way, 215-921-2277. Now, I'm going to talk to you about how to get home care. What should you do, or how can you get home care? Your first step is to call Maximus. Maximus are enrollment brokers for the state of Pennsylvania. So once you call Maximus and you get enrolled, You give them your name, phone number, social security number, and they will have an appointment for an enrollment broker to come to your house. And the enrollment broker will help you with the application, and they're doing this. They will do an assessment on you. The assessment is to see whether you really, really do need home care, because some people are faking it. And that's what they are trying to get rid of, the people who are faking it. Once they say, okay, you're approved, then they have the Philadelphia Corporation of Aging. They will send them out and do another assessment. They want to make sure that you're clinically eligible, that you really need services. Again, there's a lot of people you might fool them the first time, but can you fool them the second time? The third stage, the County Assistance Office. They're put there to govern your income, because you cannot get home care if you make over $2,900 a month, denied, boom, no questions asked, or your assets are over $8,000 in a bank, 401k, annuity, and the assets together could be an insurance policy that you can borrow off of. So they might ask for up to 5 years of bank statements. Wow, that's a lot. And you say, well, I don't have 5 years of bank statements. The professionals at My Independence at Home will take you by the hand and show you how to get those bank statements, show you how to get them free. Because if you go directly to your lender, they could charge you up to $3 a page. Think about that. You can have 5 years of bank statements, $3 a page. You don't want that. Then once they get that, the county assistance office more than likely will lose it if you do it yourself. If you walk in there with that documents that are, you only can get one time, and if you don't put your record number or your social security number on those documents, you got hundreds of people that they're going through, and when your paperwork can be shifted anywhere. So we say, bring it to us, let us scan it, and then we'll send it directly to them. Because if it's scanned, then if they lose it, we just hit a button and it goes right back to them. Now, the process can take up to 90 days in the city of Philadelphia, maybe 60 days in the county, but sometimes it can take a year because you don't have all your documents there and you're not cooperating with the county. That's why you want to call My Independence at Home, 215-921-2277, 215-921-2277. If you're starting home care, if you want to get home care, you'll be assigned a special person that will walk you through everything from A to Z. Now, first, once you're approved by the county assistance office, they say you're financially approved, your next step is called the MCO, Managing Care Organizations, which is Keystone First, UPMC, PA Health and Wellness. You get to choose which one you want. They will come out and do another assessment, and they'll send one of the case managers out to your house for this, and then they will take it back. And they have some type of algorithm, and that will determine how many hours you get, and then you're approved for home care. Now, here's the clincher with that. Once you're approved for home care, you have like a carte blanche, a way you can go, because you're here on TV. You know, come over here, come over there, come here, bring a friend, bring your mother, bring someone. They're called designees. I know I wouldn't hurt my mother, but some people, designees, family members and friends, are the first to abuse you. They're the first to take advantage of you. And because you're close to them, you don't want to fire them. Because you're close to them, you don't want to reprimand them. Well, that's where you want to call 215-921-2277, My Independence at Home. Because technically, they don't work for you. They have to work for an agency. They get paid. They don't get paid by you. They get paid by the agency. So therefore, if they're not doing the right thing for the right reason, then we can reprimand them or fire them, whichever the case may be. Because we are, again, we are the ones that are, that are paying them. And really, if you really need the services, you really need home care, then you don't want to jeopardize your life or your livelihood by somebody saying, hey, mommy, I'm going to the store now at 2 o'clock and don't come back until 4 or 5 o'clock. That's not how it goes. That's not how it should be. Okay. Now, that's the designee. But on the other hand, if you're a caregiver, we're very strict on caregivers. You just cannot come in and say, I want to be a caregiver. You have some tests to take, which is an HR, and I can't explain all of them, but if you call 215-921-2277 and ask for the HR department, because we are hiring, they'll tell you all about it. You will get some tests. It's mandatory by the state. You'll have some competency tests because you have to know how to count 1, 2, 3, 4, 1 o'clock, 2 o'clock, 3 o'clock, 4, because medication has to be dispensed. And if you cannot, you don't know how many pills they're supposed to take, the client or participant, then there's some harm that can be done to the client or participant. So we try to make sure that the caregiver has some knowledge of what's going on in the household. The second step is we have to make sure that you know all the laws and bylaws of the state, all the laws and bylaws of My Independence at Home. Plus, you have to have all your shots. And then we sort of kind of find out your personality. Because some agencies, when they sign up, they'll just send anyone out to the door to the participant and say, hi there, this is your new caregiver. At My Independence at Home, we have case managers that will go out and they'll do what's called an intake. And the intake will find out the needs of the participant. And that's, I think, is very important. Find out what the needs are. Bring that back to the warehouse or storehouse and get somebody to come in that will, a caregiver that will interview, that you can interview. Now, how important is that? Very important, because you might not like them and they might not like you. And there's some friction there. And when you, the case manager brings them to the house, your house or your apartment, you can say, well, I don't feel safe with it. I don't want this one. Sometimes we have cases where men do not want younger, wives do not want young women changing their husband's diaper or being there. So they can say, listen, I want somebody older, or I want somebody younger. They can say that. So we try to make sure there's a meeting of the minds when we bring someone out there. And you don't have to feel bad because you're not taking this person, because we have a pool of other people that we can bring back to you. Once you find that caregiver that you like, and we have, you have a case manager, your case manager from My Independence at Home will be your person that you want to talk to. You have a problem, call the case manager. You have a problem, the case manager, you and the case manager can call the social coordinator together from either UPMC or PA Health and Wellness, meaning that if you need a scooter, you need a wheelchair, you need a cane. Sometimes if you need rides, they can help you with that. Now, we're going to go to a commercial break, and I'll be right back, and we'll start up from there.
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8: 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You want to speak to a live operator. So if something you slip, not slip and fall, but you have a problem with the caregiver or you have any kind of problem that's concerning the home care agency, just dial 215-921-2277. Now, sometimes caregivers don't show up. Something happens. But if you dial 215-921-2277, we have a 24-hour scheduling system. A live scheduler will call you to reschedule someone to come there. And they don't just say, hey there, so-and-so come. They describe them to you. They look at your care plan. They'll make sure that someone who would meet your needs will be there. And I think that's very, very important. Our whole job is to improve your activities of daily living, to make sure that, you know, if you need your hair groomed, combed, you want meal preparation, light housekeeping, reminding you of your medication, help you go back and forth to your doctors and to the grocery stores, getting stuff, you know, from that cabinet that you thought you could reach but you can't reach. That's what home care is about. So you don't go into a facility, which is the state of Pennsylvania said it's cheaper to be at home, but sometimes it also you live longer when you're in your house. You're not around a lot of people with you live longer. You live longer when you, they say you live longer when you're home in your house. And then you have people that sometimes when they go to these facilities, they, their loved ones never come back to take them and drop them off at the door. So think about that. You know, you raise the children, you raise the nephews. They don't come back to see you. So if you live in a senior building, your friends and family are your neighbors there. You know, they're the ones that look after you. They're the ones that make sure that you're eating correctly sometimes or just looking after you, having fun. I know I'm changing over. And at My Independence at Home, we try to keep you active. We try to keep you going. We provide games. Like today, it's line dancing. So someone's out there. Lisa's out there with line dancing. The other day, it was bingo. It's going to be a bingo in our Springfield office tomorrow. Sometimes we take our seniors on trips outside of the senior home because they can't get out. They don't get out. These are the things that a good home care agency will do for their participants. And if you want to be a part of our family, 215-921-2277. That's 215-921-2277. 321-2277. You can call anytime and someone will answer the phone and you will get a call back. Now, what we also do is we talk to our seniors and adults with disabilities about life insurance. Now, we don't sell life insurance, but everyone needs life insurance. If you don't have life insurance and something happens to you, you and your family will be selling chicken dinners or GoFundMe just to bury you. And I say that in a joking manner, but it's the truth. I had a friend of mine the other day, a couple months ago, tragic death, no money. They were asking everyone for some money to bury this person. And you would think, and he was younger, you would think that he would have some kind of life insurance. No big policy, just enough to do what you want done once you're gone. I mean, some people want to be cremated. It still costs to be cremated. So buy just enough for you to be cremated. If you want this big, giant funeral, then buy it. Don't overpay for insurance because once you give them that first check, there's no refunds. And you can't afford it, they will not take your money back. So if you want to hear about these things, call My Independence at Home, 215-921-2277. You can buy a burial plot if that's what you want. 215-921-2277. We don't sell burial plots, but we have partners that can help you with that. Just dial 215-921-2277. There's the other thing people don't want to think. People think, oh, I'm never going to die. I'm not going to die. It's just not going to happen to me. I'm not going to die. Yeah, well, okay. You need a will. You definitely need a will. You say, well, I have nothing to give back. Yes, you do. Because when my grandmother died, my family, she didn't have a will. They went and raided the house. Well, mom, we called her mama. Mama said that she was going to give me this. Mama said, give me that. And that caused chaos in the household or in the family. So that living will is important, that your last wills are taken care of. So like I want my daughter or my granddaughter to have this, my son to have that. 215-921-2277, My Independence at Home. Now, there is a living will. Now, people don't believe in living wills. So, well, I sign that when I get in the hospital. I'll sign one. No, you should have one before you get there, because if you come incapacitated by any way, someone has to pay your bills. Someone has to, not pay your bills, but your wishes. That means that if you're on a machine and you want to be off that machine in 7 days, your living will say, okay, 7 days, pull the plug. And that's what they have to do. Other than that, your family could be fighting. I'm praying that mommy's going to be alive. I know it. I'm on my knees. I'm talking to God. God's going to heal her. And she wants to go. She don't want to be around on a machine for the next 30, 40 days. So that living will is good for you because it says, okay, the doctor will say, okay, she's got a living will or he's got a living will. We have to abide by that living will. It's time to go. And you might look at that as a joke now because they're here, they're there, they're in front of you. But when these tragedies hit, they hit hard and you're grieving. So take care of that now. That last will and testament and that living will now. Call 215-921-2277, My Independence at Home. So we talked about the insurance. We talked about the living will, the last will and testament. We're going to talk about that little thing that go around your neck. I've fallen and I can't get up, which some people you can get if you're on the waiver program free. How important is that to you? Are you a fall risk? If you are, at the age of 69 and over, females, 3 months to 3 years to live if you fall and break your hip. That's the average. I could tell you about me. I have prostate cancer. And I have on my watch, it's a fall risk. I was doing my gardening, and I fell. First thing I know, I look up, there's the police. I'm like, I didn't do anything this time. Why are you coming after me? Well, somebody fell. And to me, that was a good thing because I couldn't get up. All right, and they made sure I was okay. And that's good because you don't want to lie there until somebody comes home. We had a case on where one of our participants was found dead. He fell in the living room. Because, you know, you have that little cord in the bathroom. You have the cord in the bedroom. What happens if you fall in the living room or the kitchen? What happens? Nothing. No one's there to help you. Okay? So those devices, again, if you have on the waiver program, you can get it for free. Call 215-921-2277. My Independence at Home, 215-921-2277. Now, you can get that at a pendant around your neck or a watch. Again, I have a watch, and the watch saved my life because I could not move. I could not move. Saying sit behind the bushes. I shouldn't have been out there anyway, but I did because I thought I could do everything, but I can't. That brings me to doctors. Go to your doctor. My wife, I was fighting tooth and nails. Go to the doctor. You don't look good. You don't look. Go to your doctors. Had I not gone to my doctor, I would not have been sitting here. And I would say now, doctors, because I have a lot of doctors. Thank you, Fox Chase Cancer Center. I have gotten prostate cancer. They use radiation. Radiation beat the hell out of your body. So now I walk with a limp. Now I'm doing physical therapy, but I'm not dead. And they caught it in time. These are things that if you let it fester on, let it fester, should I say, then you could die. Why die for something that there is maybe not a cure for, but they can control it, right? People, you have your loved ones. They love you, and they want you around. And why be stubborn if you find that lump on your breast? If you have, you know, whatever your ailment may be, just go to a doctor. You know, your kids they'll take you to the doctor. Or get one of those little buses to take you to the doctors. We're going to go to a commercial break, and we'll be back.
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8: We're talking here about, now we're talking about going to a doctor. I'm going to give you a true story. This is a true story, but my mother had a stent in her heart, and she had it so long that the doctor wanted to put a new one in with new technology. It was like 15 years stent in her heart, and we took her to the hospital because she's having like heart problems or whatever, and she had to stay overnight. She would say no. I say, why, Mom? He says, they're going to take my body parts. And we let that go on for another 5 years. And then she said yes, and she died on the table, pretty much. Never came from under the anesthesia because her heart was so weak and she wouldn't listen. Sometimes you have to listen to your children or somebody who loves you to go to the doctor. Go there, have a checkup, get the needle, whatever it is, because I hate needles. I'm a crybaby when it comes to needles. Get that needle, get whatever it takes, because again, you have people that just love you. They don't want to see you go unnecessarily. You don't want to just look, you know, one day you're gone just because you didn't take your pills. That's another thing, your pills. I got a cocktail of pills that I have to take now for the rest of my life. A cocktail, I have to take them every day. And I take them every day. Now, I'm not always on the same time because I forget sometimes, but I do take my pills. If it's a blood pressure pill or a water pill, or so I make sure, and the pain pills, I will take them. I make sure I take those. But make sure you take your pills that's prescribed to you. And if you don't like the pills that you have or the doctor that you have, switch doctors. I've done it. I switched a couple doctors. My wife and I was like, I was taking this pill. It made me feel like I was somebody like in outer space. I mean, I was high as a kite. I couldn't figure out why I'm so high and I couldn't eat. I was over-medicated. So I had to tell the doctor, listen, I'm over-medicated. They're human. They will say, okay, let's try something else. But it doesn't happen until you say, ouch, or you go to a doctor. Now, I can't give you the number for my independents at home, 215-921-2277. They were not doctors. But the caregivers sometimes look at how you are, how you're acting, how you're reacting, and then they have to report that. You know, Mrs. Jones, Mr. Jones, they want themselves today. And then you make a decision to dial 911 because we want you around also. Not only your loved ones or your family, because you are our home care family, agency family, you are, but we want you to be around also. So take your pills and go see a doctor. We talked about the insurance part of it. Let's see, what else are we going to talk about here? I'm Reggie McLaurin, by the way, community liaison for my independents at home. Your eating habits. You can't just eat anything. Some, you know, those hoagies, they're good sometimes, but you can't have a hoagie every day. You can't have all that sodium. I know I blow up when I get a lot of sodium, a lot of salt. You have to take care of yourself. You get a diet. I have a dietitian. My dietitian called me up and gives me a regimen of what I can or can't eat. And by the way, if you have home care, you should have some of the best health care out there. Make that call to your doctor. I got my has a bad eyes and my teeth. I like to keep them clean and looking good. I have a credit card for my eyeglasses. I got like $5,000. I chose that for open season when it comes to for the health care. That's coming up. Don't just take any healthcare out there. You're going to be bombarded with all that stuff. Oh, get this one. It's $1 a day. And this one, it's, you know, we have this for you. We got agents for you. You don't pay anything for getting these home healthcare. It doesn't cost you anything extra to get them. You might have some copays, but you don't have to pay the agent anything. Either do your homework, find out what it is that you need the most. Like I said, I need mine for my eyes and my teeth. That's my main thing. And then I have, I am in and out the doctor's office a lot, so I look for my copays. I look for, how much I have to pay, because that's a lot. I had a bottle of pills, I think it costs, what, close to $2,000 or something crazy like that. And I'm saying, I'm not paying that. I don't have any money for that. So between my insurance and me opening my mouth, I'm paying $25 per bottle. That's right, $25 a bottle. You have to ask for things. If you keep your mouth shut, then whatever comes your way, that's what's going to happen. Again, I'm Reggie McLaughlin, and I could come to your church, your building, whatever organization you have. If you dial 215-921-2277, and I can give you a consultation. I could do it by groups. That's what we like to do. We call them lunch and learns, 215-921-2277. And it doesn't cost you anything. Now, we get people to come there and they'll take the little trinkets off the table and get their wheelchair and they roll right by. And then they'll hold on to it for a couple of days or whatever. And then they go their merry way. But to be real serious with you, we're not the agency that will come in and just slap you over the head. You need to come with us because you can switch your agency if you want. If you got home care, you can switch from agency A to agency B with no problem. You can keep your caregiver and get rid of the agency. You can get rid of the agency and keep your caregiver. So these are the things you should know about. You got the power. You have the power to, you are the boss when you have on the home community-based waiver. You can make these decisions. Now, think about this. You got family members. You got grandkids. Okay? And you're making the decision of having someone to hire them that could care less about them than taking all the money out of the city, putting it on television somewhere, and giving nothing back to the community. You have that power to say no more, no mas. I want to go to my independents at home. I want to talk to them about what they're doing for the community, how my independents at home is giving back to the community. Because believe it or not, 99% of the job people we hire, or should I say 98, 95 something, are look like us. We are hiring more people that look exactly like us. And if you're ashamed of yourself, then stay where you are. If you're ashamed of yourself and you have a low self-esteem that you can't see to build, we have to be together, then that's on you. You cannot expect that void to be filled if you don't fill it with something that's positive for you. You got to be positive. Must be positive with the things that you do. Because I'm going to jump to something else. My kids, my grandkids, I teach positivity there. I teach them to think, and I show them by example what it's like to be positive. I show them what it's like to go out and do the right thing for the right reason. I'm not their brother. I'm not their brother. I'm not their friend. I'm the father and I'm the grandfather. So I make sure that they know it and act like it. Ladies and gentlemen, you're listening to The Empowerment Zone. My name is Reginald McLaughlin. If you and your loved one are in need of home care, 215-921-2277. That's 215-921-2277. I'm going to talk to you about something that you're going to say, no, Reg, you're wrong. Sexually transmitted diseases are high in the senior buildings. Why? We don't know. But they are very high in the senior buildings. Watch what you're doing there. Like you said, when we were younger, take precautions. And you know what is happening there. It's important, too, that you check that, because when you go to the doctors, they're not going to look for those transmitted diseases because they say you're a senior. You're not doing anything. Well, you're not dead, right? You're not dead. Neither am I. I'm 70. I'm not dead. And they have these pills, man, that that do work wonders. All right, okay, vascular testing. Check the vascular testing. Those are plaque in your leg, your legs. This is where the buildup comes because you have plaque in your heart, and always check that. But the plaque in your leg, you can lose one toe, three toes, four, and lose the limbs, your lower limbs, all because of the plaque. So when you go to your doctor, ask your doctor about vascular testing. Now, the other thing is your place of living. There is rent control in most of the place you live in, places you live in. Talk to your city council person or your state rep and get into the rent control, because you're not making, most of our seniors aren't making a lot of money. So if there's something there for you to save some money, get some rent control. Get it from, again, your state rep, state senators, I think sometimes, and your city council person. Rent control. Don't run away from it. If you're having problems with your landlord, like some people I know having problems with the water and the heat, say something about it. Don't just talk about it. Say something about it. Most of these places are getting money from the state and the federal government. So you go to your state rep or your state senator or your congressperson and say, I don't have any hot water. A young lady the other day, we went to her house and they had like 2-3 days without hot water. She said, what am I supposed to do? Well, what do you want us to do? We don't have hot water. Sometimes they will move you out, or they should move you out until they get the hot water fixed or the water fixed. But you, until you say something, it's not going to happen. Or have somebody advocate for you. Just have someone talk to the building about it. And I bet you if they start talking to the landlords about you, about what's going on, they're going to fix it. There's no reason that you should live in poverty when the money's there for these housing, for the housings, for the apartments, should I say. There's no reason for that. The only reason is because you're letting it happen. Get an advocate, someone that can speak on your behalf. Again, you listen to The Empowerment Zone. I am Reginald McGlaughan. And if you want to reach us, it's 215-921-2277. And we're going to a commercial break.
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8: Okay, ladies and gentlemen, I am back. I am Reginald McGlaughan, community liaison for My Independence at Home. I'm going to tell you a little bit about myself, how I got this position. My brother and I, Anthony, used to own a mortgage and insurance company called McGlaughan & McGlaughan, one of the largest mortgage and insurance companies in the city of Philadelphia. We were at Oyuk Road and Cheltenham Avenue. The economy, we had that for 20 years. Economy was bad. We sold the building. I was with insurance, my brother Anthony, A. McGlaughan Insurance. And my brother was on television, and I kept radio since 1992. And I just was going to work for a Walmart. That's what I was going to do. So I thought I got Social Security. Walmart would give me my benefits until I really, need, when they're going to give me some more benefits, etc. And Lisa Robinson was a friend of mine. She still is. We were talking about that because I was like, hey, Lisa, let's come over here with me at the Palmer Zone and I can show you how to make some money off of radio. And she kept saying, no, I want to wait. I want to wait. I got something that I'll tell you later. I'm like, wait, why? What? Where? How? What's going on? We went back and forth for maybe a year, a little over a year. Then I said, Lise, I don't want to stay at home. I really don't want to do anything, much anything anymore. Not going to retire. If I be a greeter at Walmart and somebody coming and stealing, I'll just look the other way. I'm not running after anyone for anything. And I can get all the benefits. And she says, well, why don't you come work for me? I'm like, what? She says, come work for me part-time. And I went home and I talked to my wife about that. I said, you know, Lisa offered me a part-time job. I haven't worked for anyone in years. And my wife said, well, you got to get out of here. You better just go there because you're not going to Walmart. You can't. Because I thought Walmart would be a perfect job for me. Ladies and gentlemen, that was 10 years ago. Look at me now. 10 years ago. 10 years. That's how long I've been with Lisa. And I love every moment of it. 10 years. Lisa Robinson, like I said, runs a tight ship. We are going on a retreat. We're going up into the Poconos. She's taking the staff. And we have one of those Airbnbs. We'll be there from like a Friday to a Sunday. Now, how many people do you know will give, how many agencies will give back to their employees like that? Kudos to Ms. Robinson, 215-921-2277. Think about it. Keeps her employees happy. Whenever you're sick, that's even our participants. There's some flowers there for you or something there or a birthday card for you. 215-921-2277. My Independence at Home, Lisa Robinson. You got to give her a call. You have to. You should say, hey, listen, I want home care. 215-921-2277. I have home care, and I'm thinking about switching over to another agency. 215-921-2277. Talk to me about wills or a living will, or last will and testament. All right, I'm going to give My Independence a call at home. My Independence at Home a call. 215-921-2277. Insurance, yes. I want to talk to someone about insurance. Let me give My Independence at Home a call. 215-921-2277. Now, occasionally, we're not really doing this. There's some times where people say, I just need a place to live. I need to move. 215-921-2277. My Independence at Home. We're not just there for the money. We're there because we care. My Independence at Home. 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Now, what other person would let my crazy self get on this mic? Right? Who else would do that for a whole hour? And this is not script, by the way. I have nothing in front of me. I'm just talking what I feel and what I believe. I believe that we are the best home care agency in the 5-county area. That's Philadelphia, Chester, Delaware, Montgomery, and Bucks County. 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My Independence at Home. If you're looking for a job to be a caregiver, come on here. 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

to just blow up to calling My Independence at Home and said, I heard on the radio that these are the things that you can do. And yes, they are. And these are the things that you care about. 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And it's a good thing to be a part of the Maya family. We have a nice location, One Winding Drive, right across the street from the studio, Suite 101, the Monroe Building. It's a gated building. You're very safe in there. We have another building out in Springfield Township, Bishop Road and Springfield Road, down in Delaware County. All these are handicap accessible places, so you can come and visit us. Just come on down and visit. Just say, hey, listen, I want to see how you guys operate. We don't have any high steps that you have to take to get there. It's all there for you, all ground level for you. And it was done purposely so that you will have better access to us. My Independence at Home, 215-921-2277. That's 215-921-2277. My Independence at Home. We're looking for you. We're waiting for that phone call. I would like to see the false calls coming in, because I could see them on my phone, the calls that are coming in. I would like to see them come in. I would like to see you call. Please call My Independence at Home, 215-921-2277. As always, I am blessed. We are blessed by the best and destined for success. It's up to us to do our best to make this world a better place for everyone. There's nothing to it but to do it. And once we do it, ain't no stopping us now.

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9: 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This is Tool Time Real Estate Radio on WWDB 860 AM. I'm Tom Tool. She's Sarah Timon. 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And we've got a ton of housing data to talk about here. Interest rates hit their highest levels in 52 weeks. I'm seeing 7.58% today, Sarah. Not a great number. We're going to talk about what that means for the housing market. And we've got Angela Beers coming in, who is running for the board of directors at the Tri-County Board of Realtors. And, you know, this is going to be pretty interesting having her come in. She's the only person that's ever reached out to me about running for the board. And you would think, given the size of our organization, more people would do that. She's got some interesting views on realtors and professionalism, so we'll talk about all that. So if you get some value out of this or you like what you hear, make sure to subscribe to the channel, hit the bell for notifications, and if you want to schedule a call with Sarah and get all your real estate needs taken care of, you can click on the link right in the comments. So we got some high mortgage rates here, Sarah. This has been trending up for the past, it's been a while now, actually. We're getting a quote today, according to Mortgage News Daily, of 7.58%. Oof. How does that make you feel?
10: That is disappointing. You know, a lot of times we talk about like the 7 being like a threshold that starts to make people feel uncomfortable. But certainly as you approach, not that like 7.5 is getting to 8 yet, but, you know, that tends to make people very nervous.
9: Yeah, and I think it does. I mean, you're seeing the highest rates we've seen in 52 weeks here. And I mean, obviously, that's something that we need to kind of evaluate as, you know, we see rates go up. And I think it's going to create some opportunity because there's going to be buyers out there that, like, their life is not changing. You know, obviously, these rates jump up and there's some questions about why they're going up, which we can unpack here. What I'm clear on is that given everything going on right now, I think there's going to be some opportunity, but you also have to be cognizant of this as a seller. And the question of why, I think, is pretty interesting, because we've seen that inflation's been pretty hot. The labor market's been very resilient. And this Iranian conflict is really the big driver here, because energy costs have pushed everything further. And this isn't going to end anytime soon. So,
10: right.
9: You know, for the person that's out there that is getting frustrated by rising rates, you know, tell us how you feel about that. I mean, well, like, what are you hearing? Like, what should they be aware of, Sarah, as someone who's guiding folks every day and putting homes under contract regularly? How are you guiding people through this when the market's not cooperating the way people want it to, or maybe hope for? I mean, people were predicting 6.3% by this time.
10: So, I mean, I feel like I have a different kind of talking point to whether I'm talking to a seller or a buyer. For a seller, it's, you know, not ducking your head in the sand and acting like the rates didn't change. You know, kind of acknowledging that they have gone up, depending what price point or, like, you know, you kind of fall into, mm-hmm. you may be more or less impacted by it. And, you know, just kind of like being patient, tracking the data, and like ultimately, like as long as we're still getting showings through and there's mm-hmm. still interest on the property, somebody is going to be the right fit with or without the rates increasing.
9: Yeah. And I think that's exactly how I have to look at it. I mean, don't forget, 3 years ago, rates were at 8% this time last year in October of 2023. Now, that was, you know, when we started to see sales decline. And, you know, the volatility probably is going to, you're going to feel that with demand in the short term. In the long term, people are going to adjust. And if they've got a real need to move, they're going to do that. Now, the thing that makes me a little nervous here, not nervous, but I mean, you have to look at it, is that we saw the 10-year hit its highest level since 2007, which is really how mortgage rates get priced. So, you know, a lot of people are wondering, are we going to see 8% rates, right? And, you know, how do you see that? Yes, no, what do you think, Sarah? I've got some data on this, but I'm curious what your observation is. If they're going to keep climbing here, we're going to see maybe a little bit of a retreat, depending on how these things out of our control go over the next couple of weeks.
10: I mean, I think it's possible. And I think it's another reason why you cannot time the market. Mm-hmm. So, just kind of working with what you've got now. No one has that crystal ball that can say with certainty what is going to happen coming up. So it's just kind of, you know, dealing with the cards you've got. And then potentially for a seller, there is a slight chance that there could be people who were looking at a little bit of a higher price, but now that the rates have gone up, maybe they now are like, maybe your home was a little below what they were looking at, but now all of a sudden, to make the numbers work, that could be a good option.
9: Yeah, well, and I think that's pretty interesting, is that you might see people kind of dip back down a little bit into a price point, or if someone has the ability to, and there's ways to deal with this as a seller, like if you're to tell a buyer, hey, I'm willing to offer you some seller concession to buy down the rate, that can mm-hmm. be pretty effective.
10: Yeah.
9: There's more different mortgage programs out there where, you know, you get like an FHA loan, the rates are going to be a little lower. So being able to understand all that and your price point is probably going to be pretty important. The case for 8% rates, according to a lot of people, are pretty simple. The conflict in Iran needs to get worse. And right now we're 7 months into this. We've got other parties joining the war. And the president said nothing's really going to change until the midterm elections are over. So if there's no deal with Iran, the odds of things getting worse are in play. I think that's what there is a political component to this that I hate, that the fact that we're talking about a war and politics. Welcome to, you know, that's what politics are all about. All the things that we hate about the world. Like, it's just not a good thing. So,
10: yeah.
9: And, you know, that's really the I don't want to say the key, and hopefully this does not happen for a lot of reasons. That's how we get to 8%, because if we weren't seeing the oil prices skyrocket like they've had been and what's been going on, we're probably closer to that prediction that a lot of people had of like the low to mid 6% range. So that's really how this could get out of control. And unfortunately, we still got like over a month until these elections. So, right. You know, that's...
10: When look how much they've climbed up just in the past few weeks. Mm-hmm. So like a month can do some damage.
9: Yeah, a lot can happen in a month, right? And we've got a Federal Reserve meeting 28 days from now. And right now it's like a 50-50 split. If they're going to see, it's 51.5%, we see another 25 basis point increase. So that's obviously, you know, it's a coin flip at this point. We'll see what happens there. So this is, you have to be aware of this. Like, and so the flip side is, you got the people that are saying rates, we're going to wait for rates to come down. And I mean, there's no guarantee this happens. I would imagine they will eventually. What do I know?
10: Right.
9: How are you dealing with that? Or is anyone telling you, like, I'm waiting for rates to come down? Or how are you guiding people through this process? Because you are selling homes. I mean, you've been putting homes under contract regularly. We're certainly seeing the same. There's demand. We're very fortunate to be in the Northeast compared to some other places. How are you dealing with that? And what should people be aware of? Because you're going to start to see folks say, well, you should rent instead of buy. Like, just be a lifetime renter. This is going to save you money, which is not great advice if you're looking to build your net worth. I'm seeing real estate agents put this out there, and they're talking about, like, the New World Order and, like, all this crazy stuff. And you think I'm kidding. I'll show you this stuff later.
10: Right, right.
9: People are nuts. And, you know, there's a lot of times that content's put out for clicks, not for education.
10: Right.
9: So what are you doing to help people make good decisions? Because that's all we're trying to do. It doesn't mean buying a house. It just means make a good decision for them.
10: Yeah, I mean, I think for a buyer, finding out what interest rate is it that you're holding out for? And then what do you need your monthly payment to be? Mm-hmm. And then what if we can make that monthly payment work with a slightly higher interest rate? Or like you had said, what if we can talk to the seller to get some concessions for to like buy down the rate, or to, you know, there are options out there. And as the rates go up, some buyers have pulled out. So the seller is going to be more likely to work with you. Mm-hmm. Like, certainly if Mr. Seller has 10 offers in that are like super strong, they're probably not going to be like, yeah, let's do that. And let me help you out with your buy down. Mm-hmm. But if he doesn't have the other offers in, and the numbers still make sense for him, and this gets the deal across the finish line, it's a win-win for both.
9: Well, there's also a cost to waiting for a seller, right? Like, if you already moved out of the house, you got taxes, you got insurance, you probably have a mortgage. This is cash flow. This is real. For a buyer, the cost of waiting is, what's the entry-level price point going to be, even if rates don't come down? And and so here's how the market's been impacted just over the past week. So this is the week ending September 27th. This is local MLS data for Bright MLS. So we saw showings dip 7% compared to the previous week. They're down 14.3% compared to the same time last year. So that's a significant drop in traffic. New purchase contracts, so this is the homes that get executed, are down 5.1% compared to the previous week, down 12.6% to a year ago. And this is, remember, this time last year, rates were kind of like going down a little bit, not up. Mm-hmm. New listings are down 10.2% compared to last week, but they're up 1.1% year over year. And if you look at active listings, they're up 17.8% year over year. So for people thinking about moving, I see two key numbers you want to look at. A 17.8% increase in active inventory. That's almost 20% more. That's a big number.
10: Yeah.
9: And 7% less showings. Now, I think the fact there's more homes and less showings, there's some opportunity there. And we're seeing a 44.5% increase in canceled listings. Wow. So that's compared to this time last year. And what's interesting about that is I think there are people that are pulling out of the market entirely. So if you're a buyer, I'm looking at, all right, maybe I want to approach those listings that canceled because I was interested at a lower price. I bought my home that way, mm-hmm. by the way. Maybe you're looking at the homes that have been sitting on the market for a couple weeks because you're going to buy a home regardless of the rate, or maybe your plan is to, maybe you're a cash buyer and rates don't affect you. Mm-hmm. Maybe you're getting some family money, or you're just okay with the rates and you're going to move anyway because you need to make a move. But I do see opportunity here. And I'm clear there's going to be some buyers that win and get the house they want over these next 3 months, mm-hmm. looking at this opportunity with the data that's telling me, you know, yeah, it's not right. Your monthly payment might be going up a little bit, but your opportunity to negotiate, to get the home that you want, get inspections, all those sort of things, that's going to increase dramatically.
10: Right. I agree.
9: So with these rates going up, I mean, do you think we're going to see 8%? I mean, you said you think it's possible. I mean, where do you think this goes?
10: Yes, I think we are going to see 8%.
9: So it's interesting to say that, because if you look at the mortgage rate spreads And that's the 10-year and the actual mortgage rate that we have.
10: No one else thinks that.
9: but this is the economic debt. No, actually, there's a case for it. So if we have the worst spreads, which the worst spreads we had were 2023, when there was the biggest difference between the 10-year and the 30-year fix, mortgage rates today would be at 8.58%. Okay. If we had the worst spreads of 2024, we'd be at 8.18%. And if it was the worst spreads of 2025, we'd be at 7.99%. So clearly the 10-year and the spread is really important here. And I think that's because of the health of the economy, which you look at the labor market and some other things. You know, the economy's not in a bad spot with the exception of inflation. I think that that's ramped up a little bit. So if you look at these spreads years past, we'd be much higher. So I think that's good news here.
10: Yeah.
9: So we got this Fed meeting coming up. We got the midterm elections. What do you see as, and this is just a pure prediction. I don't think there's anything more than just a guess at this point. How do you think this affects like Q1? I mean, are we going to still be in the 7.5 to 8 range? Are we going to see things calm down a little bit? Where do you see us going early next year, Sarah? Because I think I've got some theories. I don't know that any of them are actually going to be right on, but there are some theories here about where we are and what's happening.
10: Yeah, I mean, I think that Q1 is actually, regardless of what happens with like rates and everything here, I think that Q1 is going to be, it's going to get a nice little push of activity, you know? There's always people who kind of pulled out for Q4 and they're ready to kind of hit the ground running Q1.
9: I tend to agree with you. I think there's going to be it's going to be a cold winter, I think might be a way to look at it. Now, look, if you got an active listing, you're an agent listening, like I would be talking to that seller regularly about what to do next, mm-hmm. because there's going to be more competition that lists. I do see Q1 as it's going to be like every other Q1 that happens. I also wouldn't be surprised if after the elections, we see this calm down and some notable progress in the Middle East, because I do believe there's a political component to this. Mm-hmm. And this is a big midterm election coming up. And I'm seeing the ads come in. I'm seeing all sorts of stuff happening. And I think that could very well be the case, especially with the Fed raising the funds rate. I think we're going to see another hike at the next meeting. I think I don't believe in the coin flip. I think there's going to be another one mm-hmm. that might stabilize some of this inflation and bring these numbers down a good bit. So I see that happening as something. So I think there's a lot to unpack here, but it's not as simple as like we're just going to wait for this to come down. So,
10: right.
9: You know, I think that's how this is going to end up going. I think you're going to see a little relief after the midterms before the end of the year, and that could lead to some mortgage rate relief. But any home on the market right now, if I'm a buyer, I'm looking at that and like, hey, if I want it, I'm going to make an offer and not be shy about writing something up.
10: Right.
9: Have you
10: right.
9: had good success with that with at this time of year? I mean, I know I remember one of the first Decembers we were working together. I think you put 5 homes under contract very quickly, like right before Christmas. So what's your recommendation there about the mindset as we head into Q4?
10: If you like the home, write the offer. Like, obviously, like, I mean, I'm always very big on communicating with the listing agent and kind of finding out what it is that they're interested in, or maybe like what they potentially have rejected previously. But the surest way to not get the house is to not write the offer.
9: Mm-hmm.
10: And as a seller, even if you've rejected offers at the price that like we still write ours at, it happens where all of a sudden, like, they're just like, you know what, this is the best we're gonna get, let's go.
9: I think that that's really important. And you know, there's too many agents that say, like, they call verbally, like, hey, would you take this? Like, that's a horrible business practice. Like, if I'm a buyer, I want to force a decision from the seller with a contract in their hand that says, hey, I can get out of here on X date. And invariably, the sellers that are serious, they're going to accept that. And when you look at these things, I think the questions you want to be asking yourself is, how would I feel if I see this home sell for this price mm-hmm. 60, 90 days from now? Am I going to be upset or am I going to be relieved? And if you're relieved, then don't write it. But if right. you're going to be upset, then you should put that on paper here, because I'm sure you've had this happen where they're like, oh, I would have paid that price for this home. And yeah. it wasn't even that far off the asking price right. in the first place. It was yeah. like a lower number, and they're not transparent with their agents. So I think there is yeah. something to that sort of strategy.
10: Yeah, I agree.
9: And these homes on the market right now, and any buyer out there, I mean, these are all people looking to transact. So I would look at showings, you may not get the same volume you see in Q4, but there are people that are out there ready to go.
10: Right. Yeah. And I mean, ultimately, you want serious, qualified people.
9: 100%. Yeah. I mean, it's, you know, you could have 20 people and none of them want to do anything, but five or six that are serious, that's what you want as a seller. And you know, any you don't want to be going and looking at the home that's not going to be realistic with what they're going to accept. So yeah. I think that's a really good way to look at it. So one other thing I wanted to hit on here, I know Angela's going to be here shortly, is, you know, this all affects affordability, right? So we've got rising rates. It's going to affect your monthly payment. Realtor.com just came out with a report last week that the median down payment fell to a four-year low in the spring at $27,100. It was down 9.2% year over year and the lowest second quarter level since 2021, which had an average of 13.7%. So do you see that people are putting less down? I was kind of fascinated by this because if the median down payment is $27,000, and it's the second lowest that we've seen since 2021. It fell, you know, pretty substantially. I think a lot of that has to do with the affordability climate that we're in right now. I mean, what's your observation there?
10: Yeah, I mean, I think there's, like, you're always going to have some people who they just have a lot of the cash and they can put down like something hefty. But yeah, I would say like across the board, it's not uncommon to see people kind of going with like pretty much like the minimal that they that they can. They want to get in and then they want to like work towards reducing that monthly payment.
9: I agree. And, you know, buyers always go to their maximum amount. So if they can, there's way, and, you know, I wouldn't be surprised if they're putting some money towards like buy downs and that sort of thing too, because that's going to increase their costs. So what was interesting is that the Northeast averaged 18.1% in Q2 compared to the West was at 15.2%. Midwest 14.2, South 11.9. On the listing side, Sarah, do sellers like turn their nose up at these low down payment offers when you're in a competitive situation? What do you see there?
10: I think that it all depends on how many other offers there are, and like if they are in the position to be able to be like, no, I don't like that. You know, as long as they're putting down like enough that you're able to like do it. You know, I think usually they don't way too over scrutinize it. You know, depending on the seller, how long they've been in the home, they maybe only put that much down. So like they may not be like, oh, this is a red flag. You know, like somebody accepted their offer at one point with, you know, 5% down. And in some cases, I feel like people almost like to like pass on the goodwill as long as the rest of their finances match up and there's language in there to like protect you and all of those pieces.
9: So, and the reason I ask is 4 or 5 years ago that if you weren't putting like at least 20% down, people were like, oh, I'm not accepting your offer because they're worried about appraisals and appraisal gaps and different things. So, you know, what I would suggest for buyers, if, you know, don't be afraid to disclose your full financial picture. I think some people play it so close to the vest. They don't want to share all this financial information. That could cost you getting the home. And I think that can be a real problem in a lot of cases. So, you know, we know that mortgage rates drive monthly payments. And I do see it's more about the appraisal than anything else. Because if someone's coming in and you're worried about an appraisal, you're worried about inspections because we know they're not getting waived nearly as much as they used to. And people don't have the financial wherewithal to deal with a problem. It can create some concerns. So, you know, looking at these numbers here, I mean, I'm not totally surprised. The average down payment's typically around 10 to 11% anyway. So I wouldn't get too worried about that. That's a pretty normal thing. It's just going to depend on, you know, what's going to make sense for the person. And then obviously you got to look at the terms and everything else. So I think there's always price and terms and there's going to be pluses and minuses with any contract here. So why don't we take a quick break? I know Angela's going to be here shortly. If not, we got some local news we can hit on. We got some great new listings we can talk about as well. This is Tool Time Real Estate Radio on WWDB 860 AM. 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
9: 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I'm Tom Tool. 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But forget about us. We got Angela Beers here, who is running for the Tri-County Board of Directors seat. And we know that, you know, the National Association of Realtors and that's been under a lot of scrutiny. People want to know what these boards do. So Angela reached out to me. That's why I've the first person that's ever reached out about running for a board of directors seat. And I've been doing this 26 years. So I give you a lot of credit there, Angela. If you get some value out of this, you like what you hear, make sure to subscribe. You got any questions about real estate, click on the link. Sarah's got you covered. You can schedule a call with her. So Angela, before we get into all the Tri-County stuff here, why don't you tell us a little bit about yourself, how much time in the business, what got you excited about this volunteer position, and then we can kind of get into some of these things. Because
14: do you have volume?
15: Do I?
14: Yeah.
9: Oh, you can hear? All right.
15: I feel good. I can hear you.
9: All right.
15: Great. Yes.
9: Don't worry. It's live radio.
15: Right.
9: So tell us a little bit about yourself. I mean, I've known you for a while. You know, very grateful that you took the time out of your day to come on.
15: No problem. I'm excited to be here. So Angela Beers, I've been a licensed full-time realtor since 2014. I started my career in California, built my business there in 2017, came back to the East Coast kind of to be closer to family. And I've just been a full-time practicing real estate lunatic ever since. I've always been very, very involved in my associations. I really love this industry and want to be a leader in it.
9: So I can appreciate that. I think there's a couple key things there. You said full-time. So the average realtor works about 30 hours a week, according to NAR. So that's way more than most. Obviously, Sarah and I and you are in that bucket. You've been doing this a long time. We know what the failure rate is, that it's 87% of agents are gone in the first 5 years. So when you talk about volunteer leadership, you've been involved in associations before. What gets you excited about that? Because, I mean, I'll be the first one to tell you, I'm not involved at all. So, I mean, I've reached out a couple times. No one ever gets back to me. You know, it's kind of an interesting group of people there. So I give you a lot of credit for doing that. I think that's not going to be for everybody. So what got you excited about doing this and getting involved in the first place with your other associations?
15: I think it always has come back to professional standards for me. Professional standards and our code of ethics are really, really important. You know, I think we're all experiencing a little bit of the Wild West these days. Mm-hmm. I think the industry is changing rapidly. And I think that the thing that's always kind of given me a really, just given me that drive is wanting to see other agents like myself succeed. There's a lot of people that get into this that don't have a big background. They're like, you know, hurry up and get your real estate license and then what? Well, you know, it's not the same as becoming a lawyer or a doctor. Like you have to have professional standards. You have to have an epicenter that is promoting that, encouraging that among its members. Without that, I don't even know what it would look like, in my opinion. But I've always been excited by that.
9: So I love that you're talking about professionalism here. Unfortunately, you probably know this, that, I mean, I think there's a serious lack of professionalism in our business. How do you police that? Because it's very easy to get a license.
15: Yes.
9: I could tell you personally, we've had to offboard people for horrible things that they've done and they just go get their license placed at another brokerage. Anybody will take them. This happens all the time. We just talked about this a couple weeks ago. So how do you police that?
15: So we are a self-policing organization. It relies on realtors being active within the community, caring about the perception of our community. It's self-policing. It's self-regulating. I mean, I was on the Professional Standards Committee last year or the year before. I'll be on it again, hopefully this year. If I don't get the seat on the board of directors, you can't have both things, obviously.
9: We're aiming for the latter here. That's why you're on the show.
15: We're aiming for the latter. That's right. Thank you for that. So, you know, we should all really care about how the consumer sees our industry. I know I certainly do.
9: Yeah.
15: So unfortunately, we have to be self-policing. And if you'd like, for example, when there is a buyer's agent that gives out the lockbox code to your listing and the seller happens to stumble upon this unrepresented human in your house, which we know happens regularly, we are one lawsuit away from electronic keys and you know, lockboxes being standard. Mm-hmm. You know, that then rests upon that listing agent to go through the proper channels through Tri-County to have some accountability. And that's the way that it should work in an ideal world.
9: So I love the idea of electronic lockboxes. The issue that I've run into, I know you've probably had this too. You put it on a house, and the agent showing it don't have the access to get in. Now
15: Correct.
9: You're in a spot where you've got to go. Like, oh, can you meet me at the showing? I don't have time for that.
15: No.
9: I mean, and you don't have time for that. I mean, you know, we're all doing volume business here, and they look at us like we're the bad guys because we did this. So how do you get people to spend the $12 a month to get an electronic keypad? This is a real issue. And I don't think people, and other states are not like this, by the way.
15: Correct.
9: Like in California. Yeah, that's a good example. And I find that it's segments of our local market. I mean, I don't have like Delaware County. It's hit or miss.
15: Right.
9: Chester County, for the most part, was okay.
15: Mm-hmm.
9: Philadelphia, like good luck. Yeah. I think it's really a problem. So how do you police that? Because that's like, I'm just thinking of, I got to sell this house.
15: So like, I'm going to share this with you. And I found this very, very frustrating. So I am a huge proponent of electronic lockboxes. I had them in California when I started this business. And it's the best way to safeguard your client's home, right? Because that's our goal, right. is to safeguard their home and make sure that we know who's going in and out at all times. Mm-hmm. So when I've posted about this on our Facebook pages, I get a lot of pushback from other agents.
9: I've seen these posts.
15: You've seen these posts. And they are like, oh, I don't want to be inconvenienced. And this is where I think it has to go back to
14: it's
15: being
14: not all about you.
15: Right. Number one, it's not about you. Sorry, agents, branding, marketing, face value, all the stuff. But it's not about you. And more importantly, like, this is something where I think Tri-County could really step in. And because that's how it was when I was in California. Mm-hmm. It was standard. That was the mandate. That was the standard for us. Every broker had the e-key, the lock boxes. Mm-hmm. We use Supra in their office. And that is what we used. When I moved back to the East Coast and I started doing my real estate business again, and I saw the regular combo lock boxes, it was like going back in time.
10: Yeah.
15: Like, this is wild.
10: Yeah.
15: If I had a deadbolt cutter, I could just cut this off. It is mm-hmm. the most false sense of security I've yeah. ever seen in my life. Like, yeah.
9: it's like, I don't disagree. I think that, but then the flip side is you get a phone call from your seller. Hey, these people can't get in because they don't get that. We need you to be here to let them sure. in. So I'm not disagreeing with what you're saying. I'm just looking at running a business, and it's like, all right, well, my job's to sell the home.
15: Yeah.
9: I've got, you know, we've explained to them all the security things that are out there, and with showing time and you know who's going in and booking these tours, obviously. Mm-hmm. I would love just to, for you guys to like raise the dues to make it harder to get in and all that stuff, but it's very difficult to implement those kind of policies.
15: It is, and that's where,
9: and you're going to get a lot of people complaining.
15: Absolutely. You just can't please them all. You just can't do it. So again, I agree with you. I think it just goes back to, don't even talk about raising dues because people don't know why they're paying dues anyway. Why am I paying dues? That is like the biggest question. I was talking to a co-op recently and I was like, yeah, I'm running for the board of directors with Tri-County. And he's like, Tri-County who? Is that a thing? Mm-hmm. And I was like, yes, that's a thing. And, you know, again, a lot of people are asking, what are the dues for? Where is my money going? And it's like, if you're not leaning in, if you're not, you know, utilizing the services, if you're not participating or volunteering, then you have no clue what your dues are going to. And that's part of the issue with all of it.
9: So the lobbying is obviously a big part of the dues, and that's worked well. I mean, mm-hmm. like, you have a door knocking permit, right? So the reason that exists is because of the lobbying that the local boards do to make mm-hmm. sure that realtors can go door to door. That's a great...
15: You have a door knocking permit?
14: I do.
15: That's amazing.
14: Although I think it has since expired, so I won't need to renew. But yes. Huh. But I went through a heavy door knocking phase.
9: Yeah. And closed business from it. I mean, it all works. And so, but I mean, the point is, like, that's in the township codes and the local municipal codes because of the lobbying. My view is a lot of people just, they group Tri-County with NAR and the horrible job they did with the lawsuit and mm-hmm. the class action suit that was there. Yeah, what lawsuit, right? Well, most people don't know about it, but that's a whole other thing. So I think that's part of the problem is that there's a stigma that what are we paying for? The lobbying has always been really important. I also like dispute resolution. I think that's a great part of
15: it having mediation.
9: Having mediation and also, you know, when other agents try to interfere with contracts and do things like that. I like both of those. I think those are valuable services.
15: Yes.
9: When someone asks you, what do your dues go for? How do you answer that? I mean, that's just, those are my two things that I kind of see here.
15: Yeah, I mean, those are the two biggest things. I think education is another one. There's a lot of, you know, classes, ongoing events, and then obviously continued education. Mm-hmm. You can do a lot through Tri-County with those things. And then technology, of course, they have RPR. They have, I'm going to, of course, blank right now on all of the things, but they have a bunch of, Dot Loop and like a bunch of other kind of tech driven services that are available with your membership, mm-hmm. which is kind of nice. So, and then there's like, you know, you have to remember something like, again, there's the things that aren't so tangible about being around other professionals who care about the industry. And I think that's the thing that people need to be reminded of. Yes, you have technology. Yes, you have arbitration, mediation. You have some really great resources. But you also have some really top-notch professionals that also contribute to the different committees, to RPAC, to professional standards that are currently presiding on the board. Like, you have these people that have been in the business a long time that know it. They know their contracts. They know their code of ethics. They abide by it. Like, they represent us. And to be around those type of people, you walk different. You behave different. You want to know as much as they do. You want to make sure that you're carrying that same level of professionalism into every appointment that you go on. There's something very valuable about surrounding yourself. And you know this. My father said it. You can't fly like an eagle if you hang out with a bunch of turkeys. And so that is the ideal situation. You want to be around people who are producing, who run a real business, who carry their professional standards, and are people that are respected in the industry. That changes everything for you as a realtor.
9: Yeah, I mean, I'm obviously, I think, you know, we believe in that. I mean, we, you know, we've built our organization that way. So I love that. You talk about like the code of ethics and enforcement. So I've got a question for you because this happens a lot. I'm sure you've run into this.
15: Yes.
9: Hey, Angela, I looked at some homes with another agent. They didn't make me sign any sort of contracts. Mm-hmm. And now, obviously, we've got this requirement to do that. We've found out that there's people that are no longer with our company that were doing that. We would have let them go immediately if we would have found that out. Yeah. And it's so impossible to enforce this having an agreement in place to go show homes.
15: Correct.
9: So, is there any way to enforce that? Because I think that creates such a problem for people doing things the right way that follow the business and the ethics versus the people that don't. And they're just all in it for, it's all about them. It's not even about the consumer at that point. And this isn't just a local problem. This is a national problem.
15: Yeah, this is a problem. And I know agents that are, you know, long time in the business that just don't, they're like, if I want to show property without having one, then so be it. That's what I'm going to do. It's my business. So I don't know how you enforce that. I mean, honestly, what are you going to do? You're going to ask anybody that schedules appointment at my listing, you know, hey, can you show me your buyer's agency contract? I mean,
9: I agree with you. I think it's tough.
15: So it's a really good question. I wish I had an answer for it. And I do, but to not have it, the thing is about not having it, it almost feels to me like a disservice to the consumer, right? Because the whole idea behind having it is that you've sat down with them, you've talked to them, you've told them, hey, this is what I'm going to provide to you. This is our strategy for writing offers. Mm-hmm. Like you've gone through the agreement of sale. It doesn't seem like such a hard ask, right? To like, whether it's property specific or it's for an extended period of time, you know, that's what it means to be a good agent. So I don't know why there would be pushback or people that don't want to do that other than they lack confidence. They don't have a strategy. They're not confident in their business or writing offers. Like, because when you are that person, you have no problem sitting down and saying, hey, this is how it's going to go.
9: Well, I can tell you the reasons why. One, they try to win on personality, not skill and tact. Like they're like, hey, everyone likes me. Like we don't know these agents. Like they know nothing about the agreement. Two is they're lazy.
15: Yeah.
9: Three, they think they're going to get a no and they don't even try. Mm-hmm. And they're worried about how am I going to get paid? They hope the person falls in love with the home instead of hires them.
15: Yeah.
9: Like that's the ultimate difference here. And so
15: that is a really good difference. They hope the person falls in love with the home.
9: And you happen to be there showing it to
15: them. And you happen, yep.
9: So there's a lot of reasons why this happens. I bring it up because I know how you run your business. I know how Sarah and I run our business, how we do things. It's frustrating when you do things the right way and then you lose business because of it. And it's because of some of the problems with everything you're saying, I'm on board for. It sounds great. It's just there's so many people that don't want to hear that and they don't even know the board really exists. I mean, we've all dealt with unprofessional agents here. So it's just a challenge. That's the reason why I wanted to bring it up.
15: Well, that's one of the biggest challenges challenges I think for Tri-County is how do we raise the bar for everyone? There's 9,500 plus members in Tri-County, right? You're not going to reach all of them.
9: Of course not. Yeah.
15: It's like you said, people don't even know it exists. So how do you stay modern, stay relevant, and make people understand that, you know, they want to raise a bar in their own business and their own standards. That is a huge job of Tri-County, I think, and something that's what the board is really responsible for, like, you know, taking the direction of the, you know, what direction is Tri-County going to go to stay relevant, to encourage professionalism, to do all of those things. It's a tough question, and it takes a lot of people that really care to figure it out.
9: Yeah, I didn't think you'd have an answer. It's a challenge that exists out there, and I know it's frustrating for people. So some of the other stuff, Sarah, did you have any questions? I don't mean to be dominating the whole thing here.
10: No, all good. I think you mostly covered it, but right, it is like there's common sense and kind of like what is best for everyone and kind of like moving things in the right direction, and then you're always going to have people that are kind of, putting a stop up.
15: I mean, the way I see it is like people, you know, if you do this business, you know, with half the effort, right? That it would take to be really successful, you'll make some money, right? Mm-hmm. And for those people who are making a lot of money, you know, there should be no reason that you would want to kind of contribute and give back to the industry that's given you so much. Mm-hmm. And that's the way that I kind of interpret it. It's like, I think one of the ways to really affect change on a larger scale is to go after those brokers and those huge agents who are doing big businesses and, you know, running their big teams and doing all their things and can afford a really wonderful life. Those are the people that can really help affect change on all of the levels, because they're on the ground. Yeah. With the agents, yeah. You know? So I think brokers have a responsibility. Team leaders have a responsibility. It can't all come from Tri-County, but Tri-County could certainly position everybody to be successful in that way.
9: How would, like, what, you know, you said you want to get people more people engaged. So obviously there's, you know, and there's some things I want to hit on here about like AI photos and marketing that I think are really important because.
15: Let's talk about it.
9: Well, it's just you're misleading consumers. That's pretty easy. But yeah. What strategies do you have in mind to get more engagement? Because I think there's two challenges in real estate. One is time management is a challenge for a lot of agents. And mm-hmm. I know, like, I'm kind of maxed out as it is, but yeah. I want to actually go see like my family at home. And it's like, all right, I don't really have time to do this stuff.
15: Right.
9: But I think there are ways to deliver value. So what how do you envision delivering value and creating engagement? Because I think if you're going to get more members engaged, you got to give them something of value first, yeah. Not like, hey, come and show up and support us.
15: Yes. So I think that there could be some modernizing, like in terms of marketing and brand awareness to get people even engaged, you know, using social media, using like things that I just feel like there's got to be a different way that the Tri-County kind of reaches people, just like we do when we're prospecting for clients or, mm-hmm. you know, we're using Facebook, we're using Instagram, we're using TikTok, we're using all of the ways, right, to get in front of people, because we all align with social media differently. Some people like a newsletter, some people like to watch me in video, you know, mm-hmm. you're a pro at doing all that stuff, Tom. So
9: you're very kind. I don't know about that.
15: But we kind of need to figure out how to do the same thing. And I get it. Like, not everybody has the time to volunteer there, you know, to be on a board, to be on RPAC. RPAC is a great way for real estate agents to contribute without spending time.
10: It's like really, a good mm-hmm. Introductory stepping stone to getting more involved.
15: Yes. Like, okay, you don't have the time to make phone calls and ask, you know, realtor members for money. Okay, that's fine. But you can just contribute. That's a huge thing to help fund RPAC and to help those legislative things that are a much larger scale happening behind the scenes that realtors don't even know. We're talking about mm-hmm. consumer advocacy. We're talking about agents being able to keep their independent contractor status. I mean, there's a lot of things working behind the scenes in this industry that allow us to maintain our businesses, to make the money that we make. And you know, so I think that we need more of that messaging. Mm-hmm. How is Tri-County helping you? How is RPAC helping you? How are you your contributions, you know, going to the greater good of our industry?
10: Yeah.
9: I think that would make a lot of sense. I mean, just you look at multi-channeled outreach, I think that goes a long way. You know, and you talked about education. So, I mean, a lot of the education that's offered is around like designations and things like that. Has there ever been any thought of like, hey, we're going to show people how to do a business plan? Or
15: stop it.
9: I'm serious. I think it'd be, I mean, it's probably one of the things that's missing the most. And I mean, no one knows what to do. Like they go to a broker and the broker says, hey, here's where you order business cards. Like, let me know when you close something. And that's basically the training versus, I know we do that internally. And it's a lot different. Have there been any thoughts to that? Bringing in people that can just help newer agents get off the ground.
15: Yeah, that's a good question. I that's something that I would promote because I see a real trend in like realtors getting their license and then not knowing what to do. And they end up buying a bunch of leads. They don't know how to work the leads. Mm-hmm. They don't know how to work their business. Like, and I feel like, you know, when I started, you would door knock, you'd go out and hunt for business. Mm-hmm. And you know, there was some type of a plan, but now I think people like, they don't get it because they're not being taught those things. It's kind of the difference between being taught how to, you know, go fishing or just being handed fish, that whole whatever that's called. So I would love to see more of an emphasis on that. And if it's not already there, but I can't think of a business planning strategy that I've seen as a course offered or anything like that.
9: Well, that's my point. I think a lot of the courses are like, here's how to figure out if you have mold in the house, yeah, or here's how to be the senior residential real estate specialist. And, you know, it sounds good in theory, but I mean, I think, you know, some modernization of the education might get some, I mean, you know, people are looking for guidance. I mean, yeah, that's not everybody, but, you know, the ones that want to make a difference in the industry. So,
10: yeah. Well, and for people who like first get their license, like they are such easy targets for the companies that reach out and try to sell leads.
15: 100%.
10: And these are typically individuals who already are like, how am I going to make this work for X amount of months without a paycheck?
9: Yep.
10: So it's like, it's swooping in and kind of taking some agents that potentially like could have been really great down the road. They just needed some time and didn't need to be bamboozled.
15: Yeah, no, I totally agree. I would love to see more of that. Rather, you don't really have a business if you're just waiting for leads, right? Mm-hmm. You don't have a business, Tom said to me, if you're not tracking, if you're not, you know, you don't know where your leads are coming from. You don't really have a business. You're a sales rep.
9: Yeah.
15: That's it. You're a sales rep. And hey, listen, I come from I love being a sales rep back in the day. But when you want to be a producer in this business, you have to be running the business.
9: Mm-hmm. Yeah. And if you don't have cash flow, I mean, it's the same thing. So, yeah. So you wanted to talk about some of these AI photos and different things. And I think that that's very relevant because, and like, you know, what agents are doing to market properties, because it can be very misleading for a lot of consumers and causes. Like, there's nothing worse, Sarah, and correct me if I'm wrong. Like, you go to a three-bedroom townhome, but it's really a two-bedroom with a loft, and there's, no door up there, and the buyer's totally disgusted. They're annoyed they even went in there.
10: Yeah.
9: That's a very small level. Now, with some of these AI photos that are happening and some of the marketing that's being done, it is very misleading. So
15: it is.
9: I would imagine you can report this stuff to the board and have some consequences there. What's your view on all this?
15: Yeah, we got to put the kibosh on that. That's my view on it. Like I've been showing property. You look at the photos and you see this really beautiful polished room and you're like, okay. And then you click to the next photo, which is the actual photo, and the carpet's different and the walls are all jacked up. And you know, you're like, wait, what's real? Is it somewhere in the middle, or what is it? So I go and show these properties, and in a few of them, the rooms they're nowhere near the same. My clients have absolutely been disappointed. So, I mean, again, this is new, right? This virtual staging isn't new, but to the level that people are now using it is definitely, like, for me, outside of the bounds of integrity.
10: Yeah.
15: So what do you do? I mean, who's going to, you know, to your point, who's going to police that? How do you police that? I mean, it really, there should be a class on that. What's appropriate, what's not. I mean, right.
10: Should be like a standard for like how far can you deviate off of what it is.
15: Like, that's not the room.
10: Right.
15: That doesn't look anything like the room.
10: You didn't just add some sunlight.
15: Yeah. put up some furniture in.
10: Right.
15: You literally refinish the cabinets.
10: Right. Like, yeah.
15: Like, and this, why isn't this dawning on people as listing agents? Why isn't this, how is it not resonating that this feels off?
10: Right. Well, and like, what benefit really is there? Because if you've like misled people into coming and then they get there and it's completely different, like, the seller really typically is not going to benefit. Like, maybe the buyer would still like it, but suddenly at maybe a very different price because they now want to make it what it was in those photos.
15: Right. And, you know, people fall back on the like, well, buyers don't have any imagination. They can't picture this for themselves. Mm-hmm. And it's like, well, no, I think they could.
10: Yeah.
15: This is just, it's enough to get people in the house. But yeah, I just, we got to stop doing that. We have to figure out a way to set some standards.
9: I agree. All right. So, Angela, how do people, where do they vote? It's the Tri-County website. It's tcsr.realtor. And then they can go there to vote for the board of directors. Is that right?
15: Yes. That's right. You can go right onto the Tri-County dashboard website and you can see it's time to vote. Also, we have an annual meeting in October, people. I bet you didn't know about that. It's fancy schmancy. It's at a country club.
9: Yes.
15: Tom, you got to get people there. We need to be collaborating as realtors, as a community. Nobody's showing up for each other anymore. We don't talk about anything unless you come on the Tom Tool Show.
9: Wow. That's very kind. So tcsr.realtor. You can vote for Angela. She's got my vote for the board of directors here. Very exciting. You want to follow Sarah. She's at Ty_TyTime. You can follow me at TomTool3RD, both on Instagram. That's all we got this week on Tool Time Real Estate Radio on WWDB 860 AM.

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4: 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I am the host of the Ralph Williams Show. 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

0: 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On X, we are at Tone and Tenor. 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You can also like us on our Facebook page. Just type in the words Tone and Tenor in the Facebook search engine to find us. Before we get started today with our guests and our topic, we want to dedicate this show to the anniversary of the August 28th, 1963 March on Washington. That was 63 years ago today, marks the 63rd anniversary of the March on Washington.
1: Americans came to this honored place to lay claim to a promise made at our founding. We hold these truths to be self-evident, that all men are created equal, that they are endowed by their Creator with certain unalienable rights, that among these are life, liberty, and the pursuit of happiness. In 1963, almost 200 years after those words were set to paper, a full century after a great war was fought and emancipation proclaimed, that promise, those truths, remained unmet. And so they came by the thousands from every corner of our country, men and women, young and old, blacks who longed for freedom and whites who could no longer accept freedom for themselves while witnessing the subjugation of others. Across the land, congregations sent them off with food and with prayer. In the middle of the night, entire blocks of Harlem came out to wish them well. With a few dollars they scrimped from their labor, some bought tickets and boarded buses, even if they couldn't always sit where they wanted to sit. Those with less money hitchhiked or walked. They were seamstresses and steel workers, students and teachers, maids and Pullman porters. They shared simple meals and bunked together on floors. And then, on a hot summer day, they assembled here, in our nation's capital, under the shadow of the great emancipator, to offer testimony of injustice, to petition their government for redress, and to awaken America's long slumbering conscience.
2: I am happy to join with you today in what will go down in history as the greatest demonstration for freedom in the history of our nation. That my four little children will one day live in a nation where they will not be judged by the color of their skin, but by the content of their character. I have a dream today. With this faith, we will be able to work together, to pray together, to struggle together, to go to jail together, to stand up for freedom together, knowing knowing that we will be free one day. Let freedom ring, and when this happens, when we allow freedom to ring, when we let it ring from every village and every hamlet, from every state and every city, we will be able to speed up that day when all of God's children, black men and white men, Jews and Gentiles, Protestants and Catholics, will be able to join hands and sing in the words of the old Negro spiritual, free at last, free at last. Thank God Almighty, we are free at last.
0: Welcome back. Welcome back to Tone and Tenor. As I said, this is the 63rd anniversary of the March on Washington, and the march was for injustice and freedom. And today, we still are marching against the injustices that are going on, but they're different than what they were today. So that's why our topic today is an outlook for the future, locally, regionally, and nationally. Joining us here in the studio is Mr. James Whitehead. He is a dedicated community leader, educational advocate, public servant, and a U.S. Army soldier based in Philadelphia, Pennsylvania. He has a strong foundation in community development, youth empowerment, and civic engagement. Key word there, civic engagement.
3: Yeah, civic engagement.
0: He has devoted his career to creating meaningful opportunities that strengthen individuals, families, and neighborhoods. You can find his whole bio on the Tone and Tenor Facebook page. I'm not going to go through and read all of that. But, James, welcome. We've been trying to make this happen for quite some time.
3: It's been
0: a while. And I'm glad that you came today because, you know, as we talk about the outlook and you individually and what's going on across the nation, today the march continues. 63 years later.
3: Yeah.
0: You know, that was 2 years before I was born.
3: Yeah, it was almost like...
0: After 2 years, I'm sorry, I was 2 years old when that took place. You know, and
3: you're
0: people,
3: giving your age away.
0: Well, that's all right. I don't look it. I can keep up with the youngsters.
3: I know.
0: You know that. But welcome. And what would you like to say to our listeners that I haven't already said, and then we can get into some real conversation.
3: The bio is pretty long because I do so many things, but one thing I wanted to touch on was something that I've actually been doing for quite some time now, but a lot of people don't know. But me, I run the Frankfort and Kensington Development Council. Not only that, but I'm also a part of the Second Chance Opportunities to give opportunities for those who came out of, you know, coming out of prison that's looking for employment, and then with the CJP, which is Community Justice Partnerships, and Chase What Matters Music Program that teaches kids music and other avenues on how to get into the music industry. Those are just nonprofits that I sit on the board of, and I wanted to make that clear.
0: You know, I knew about the Kensington project because, you know, when the mayor was starting to move the drug addicts and everything in this big, big thing here in Philadelphia, you were in the heart and in the midst of it because we had several conversations at different places regarding whether this was really a way to save people or whether this was a way for development to move into that part of the city. So what were your thoughts on how do you think what's going on in that Kensington area now, since you're right there in the heart of it, how do you think the mayor is progressing?
3: It's a gift and a curse, right? Like, it's like, damn if she do, or damn if she don't, right? Like, if she was to go there to clean up everything, then people say it's moving in for developments. That's just something that that has to happen. I mean, what do you rather do? You want her to do nothing at all? I mean, rather it's beneficial, only time will tell.
0: Mm-hmm.
3: But I think that she's, you know, currently, her administration is doing the right moves. She's working closely with Ketchy Lozada. Ketchy Lozada is working closely with RCOs and community organizations. I can say that. I can see the difference, right? Like, the last time I was in Kensington, the only problem that I do have that I've actually witnessed, and I have video proof of it, like, having to run in with the law, law enforcement. I think that they're a bit too aggressive.
0: Mm-hmm.
3: Like, I went to the NKCDC. I went there for a community meeting. And I'm exiting. As I'm exiting, you know, the police is out there, right? Mm-hmm. Like they're patrolling, they're doing their thing. They have to, right? But it's one thing to do your job, but it's, then it's another to overly do your job, right? Mm-hmm. Like mm-hmm. when you're, it was points where when I was exiting from the event, the police was just mad aggressive. They was just way too aggressive. They were antagonizing to some of the residents that were there. And I know police in that area, and I know the residents there more. Mm-hmm. And I'm seeing them going back and forth, like, you know, bantering each other, like sticking their tongue out. But only thing that Sorrell's administration in Kensington, I see the difference mm-hmm. in terms of the police presence. I see the difference when she was, like, trying to actually clean it up. She's actually send a police, one of her police chiefs over there to actually be the person mm-hmm. that
0: the point person,
3: the there. Point person, mm-hmm. right? Like I can say that her admin, I like what's being done. It's just that I just think that the police should just tone it down a bit, because what I witnessed with my own eyes and the video media that I have on my mm-hmm. phone could potentially say otherwise.
0: Well, you know, it seems like, you know, show in June. I know you heard about the young fireman that got killed in Winfield. He was basically protecting his business, and he was shot. He allegedly pulled his gun out on the police officers, and he was killed. And he was a friend of mine. And I was at a meeting, and you know, I put to the captain and this goes to your point. You know, you hear that the police are supposed to have a de-escalation officer. But then when I talked to the captain of the 19th District, he said all police officers are trained in de-escalation. So that goes counterpoint to what you were talking about with the aggressiveness.
3: Yeah, it's very contradictory.
0: Very contradictory. And this is what, you know, a lot of folks don't, I mean, you're in the game. You see what's going on. I've been there, seen what's going on many moons, many decades. And, you know, folks are getting fed up and frustrated because they see their neighborhoods being taken over by developers. Kensington's being taken over by a developer. Out in West Philly, you're now going to 52nd Street. You're going to put a developer is taking over there. Possibly a 52nd and Hereford and Lancaster right there, and folks are now disenchanted, and as a community person, are you seeing the disenchantment of folks and the despair and are they asking what can we do, or are they just going along to get along?
3: For the most part, it's a sense of uneducation, so they're just going along with it, right? Like, they feel hopeless. And when you feel that way, you don't want to do anything. You mm-hmm. just go along with the flow. You just go with, that's just how life is. I'm just going to roll with the punches, right? Because they feel like the people that represents them or people they voted for them, this is the reason why a lot of people don't vote. Mm-hmm. Because they feel like the people that they voted for, they trusted in to do the job, is not doing it. So what does that lead to? Hope and despair, right? So if I feel hopeless and despair, why the hell am I going to do anything? Why would I participate in voting or upcoming elections? So it's built on broken promises, and
0: I'm gonna use a phrase when politicians said that a lot of people don't like him, you know, whatever. Promises made, promises broken.
3: Yeah.
0: And we know who said that, you know, and his promises are not being broken, but he's making his promise. But this is politics. Mm-hmm. And the way I see it now, it's really not politics. It's politricks. It's to get your vote. And then once I'm in there, then I'm going to do as I want, whether it's I'm there for 2 years as a state rep or a congressman or 6 years as a state senator or U.S. senator, or in the mayor or in executive branches of offices for 4 years, or in council 4 years. You know, it's just, you know, it's people that are not, you know, as I say this, when today, one of the biggest things, and you touched on just now, one of the biggest things in 1963 was pushing for voting rights.
4: Mm.
0: You know, and it didn't happen until 1965, and now we're starting to roll it back. You know, history is going around and starting to roll back. And if we can't get young people, I'm not just not calling you old, but folks younger than you to get out there to vote, then what do we do? I mean, you're younger than I am. What do we do to get folks and turn them around from your civic engagement perspective?
3: All right, so from my civic engagement perspective, right, it has to be, all right, look, if you want me to do something, like, and come out to vote, right, like, I felt like when I'm talking to a lot of the younger people,
0: mm-hmm.
3: and I say, hey, I might be running, right, and they go, oh, this is different, right, like, because they know who I am, and mm-hmm. they have a feel of who I am as a person. And I'm just saying that I think that the people who should be governing our generation is people of our generation, right? Mm-hmm. Like, we have people 80, 90 years old. It's no relation, right? Like, they might, this 80-year-old guy doesn't know
0: some
3: anything.
0: Some of them sitting in Washington were there before the internet came into play.
3: Yeah, right? This is 80 years old, 90 years old, and still in there. Like, we can't relate. Like, your future is well intact. So...
0: But isn't that where, well, it should be, isn't that where that the old guard, if they're doing their job, should be taking somebody young under their
3: Absolutely.
0: Wing?
3: Absolutely. Because to go into what you just said, look, it's evident. A younger person is for counsel, and a younger person is for war. Right? Like, what that means is simple. Look, once you get to a certain point, that you no longer can relate to the people that you want to represent, it's time for you to go. Right? Now you just have to be counsel. You just have to be general counsel at this point. You have to be the person that, all right, when the next guy comes up, he's 30, 40 years old, right?
0: Mm-hmm.
3: Your job is to counsel him, right? And let him handle the war. Mm-hmm. You're too old. You understand? Like, you're outdated. You see the Iran in the 90s, right? Like, you're done. We moved on to, you know, bigger and better things. Like, so I think that the best way to get the younger people involved in voting is having the younger people go out and run for these offices,
0: mm-hmm.
3: right? Because it represents a new hope. Mm-hmm. It represents that. Once a person feels like they have hope, just like Obama's, when he ran, mm-hmm. his biggest mm-hmm. thing was hope,
0: mm-hmm.
3: right? Like, a person that feels like he has hope will go out and inevitably go to do action.
0: Mm-hmm. Yeah, hope leads to action. With that, we're going to take our first commercial break. You listen to Tony Tenor here on WWDB Talk 860 AM, and we are with our guest, Mr. James Whitehead, a dedicated community leader.
5: I said, one man, one vote is the African cry. It is ours too. It must be ours. I also said, some people tell us to wait, tell us to be patient. I said, 50 years later, we cannot wait. We cannot be patient. We want jobs, and we want our freedom now. All of us, it doesn't matter whether we're black or white, Latino, Asian American, or Native American. It doesn't matter whether we're straight or gay. We're one people. We're one family. We're one house. We all live in the same house. So I said to you, my brothers and sisters, we cannot give up. We cannot give out. We cannot give in. We must get out there and push and pull. Now, a few short years ago, almost 48 years ago, well, 48 years ago, almost 50 years ago, I gave a little blood on that bridge in Selma, Alabama, for the right to vote. I am not going to stand by and let the Supreme Court take the right to vote away from us. You cannot stand by. You cannot sit down. You got to stand up, speak out, and get in the way. Make some noise. The vote is precious. It is almost sacred. It is the most powerful nonviolent tool we have in a democratic society, and we got to use it. Back in 1963, we hadn't heard of the internet. We didn't have a cellular telephone, my iPad, iPod. But we used what we had to bring about a nonviolent revolution. And I said to all of the young people, you must get out there and push and pull and make America what America should be for all of us. We must say to the Congress, fix the Voting Rights Act. We must say to the Congress, pass comprehensive immigration reform. It doesn't make sense that millions of our people are living in the shadow. Bring them out into the light and set them on a path to citizenship. So hang in there. Keep the faith. I got arrested 40 times during the 60s, beaten, left bloody and unconscious. But I'm not tired. I'm not weary. I'm not prepared to sit down and give up. I'm ready to fight and continue to fight, and you must fight. Thank you very much.
0: Welcome back. Welcome back to Tony Tanner here on WWDB Talk 860 AM and WPN 97.5 HD2. That was the late John Lewis at his speech.
3: I'll tell you that was him.
0: I have the opportunity to meet with John several times, and even when he was awarded the award here at the Constitution Center, I was there. And but this goes back to what we say: we're 50 years now, we're 13 years later, and we're still this man. Good Trouble was talking to people like you, young people.
3: Get in the way.
0: Stand up. Make some noise, but make some good noise. This is what, and you notice how he talked about the most powerful tool we have is the right to vote. It's the most powerful tool, because this is what we do. If I don't like you, I'm your employer.
3: Yeah.
0: I'm going to fire you. I'm going to ballot box. I'm not going to sit there. So this goes back to what we talk about, you know, and I can relate on all levels. As you know, me and you have some conversations.
3: we have conversations.
0: Yeah. In some of the strangest places.
3: Yeah, I always catch you in traffic in the craziest places.
0: Yeah, but you know, I'm hearing you. You're not giving up.
3: Absolutely not.
0: You know, you're pounding the pavements. Now, what you're doing with that nice suit on and all of that and the nice shoes, you know, I see you pounding the pavements. But we need more of you, both male, female, black, white, blue, green, and yellow, out there pounding the pavements, not having protests that don't have a solution or a plan, but have call to action.
3: So with the protests, right, that tactic, I'm not gonna go against it, right? Like in some points, right? Like it's time and a place for everything, but that was the old tactic. It has to change, right? Like people adjust over time, so even if you're a suppressor, you're gonna adjust to it, right? Like if your main goal is to suppress black and brown people or minorities, you're going to adjust to that. Like the '60s, protesting was the best tool to use, right? Now They knew that they had, like, oh, you know what? In order for us really to be on damage control, we take their right away to vote. Now we control government, which is the policymakers. That's where they hit us at. So that's why back then in the '60s, it was protesting for the vote, because they knew that if we had the power to vote, we can vote them out and vote people in that we want. But the tactic has changed. Like me, I like to inspire through action, right? Like, when I was actually having the book bag drive in Kensington, people were walking up to me. Like, you know, I was handing out the brochures and pamphlets and business cards, right? And they were like, what is the RCO? I'm like, I... Because the point was to hook them in.
0: Right.
3: To have a conversation.
0: Right.
3: So I'm like, look, give me an email, a point, just give me a point of contact so I can reach you.
0: Mm-hmm.
3: Then when I did that, I was like, look, the Franklin Kissinger Development Council is an RCO, right? We control all the zoning. With an RCO, we have the ability in our own community.
0: Give me a favor.
3: Go ahead.
0: I know what those three letters stand for. Yeah. Tell our listeners what those three letters
3: So the RCO is a registered community organization. We work with the Zoning Board Administration, mm-hmm. right? Like, so if you're listening in, anybody, like, it opens up once a year. And why you probably want to look into running an RCO is simple, because it gives you another tool to fight back with gentrification in your community, right? Like
0: what we talked about earlier about the development, and most of these outside developers are coming from outside of the city, you know, and your neighborhoods, as you mentioned, being gentrified, you're building buildings with no parking, you're pushing people. It's your right. This is where you have as community and homeowners to have a voice to fight back.
3: Yeah. This gives you the power to fight back mm-hmm. against gentrification. So, for instance, if like we had a project that was in Kensington, I'm going to bring this up for the listeners, right? They developed an apartment complex right on Tioga Street, and they had to go to me to talk to the community, mm-hmm. right, to see how we would take to it. I said, well, look, if you're going to develop that, at least let 20% of the work staff be from the community, mm-hmm. At least let 30 of them units be affordable. You can have 100, just make 30 be affordable rent. Everything that I just talked about was put in the community benefits agreement.
0: Mm-hmm.
3: And not only that, but they also gave to an event that we were having. This was back in 2023. So you might want to look into RCO because that gives you the ability to prevent gentrification, and it gives you a way to fight back and advantage, and it also gives you leverage
0: mm-hmm.
3: when it comes to negotiating with developers who are developing properties in your area.
0: And it also puts a little fire under your elected officials if they see an active RCO and somebody else pushing against it, because they will now, if they cut that backroom deal, now they've got to go and say, wait a minute, I got to go
3: to the RCO.
0: I got to go sit in the middle of this and see how we can hammer this thing out, you know. And again, it's just what you just said. You know, some of those streets where these buildings are being built that I've ridden through, and now you look at them today and you're like, where are the people going? Where are people going?
3: I ask myself that a lot.
0: Huh?
3: I ask myself that a lot. Like when
0: and it's not just black and brown people.
3: Yeah.
0: It's people that don't look like us that's getting pushed out.
3: Because Kensington is a very, very, how can I say, what's the word I'm looking for? Basically, we're a melting pot.
0: Mm-hmm.
3: Like, I grew up around Italians, Irish, mm-hmm. Puerto Ricans, Dominicans, Asians, like, you know what I mean? Like, that's a melting pot. So it affects, like, I met and talked to residents who were affected by a double white, right? So it's like race matters, but then it's like there's only one race that matters, the human race.
0: That's right.
3: Right, and the only color that capitalists care about is green.
0: Mm-hmm.
3: Right, so the same vicious lie that they told black people and brown people back then is what fueled white people to hate towards us, but they were the ones that were taking advantage of them
0: mm-hmm.
3: and used us as a ploy for white Caucasians to be mad at us because they felt like, oh, they're taking our jobs. Nah, this is just a sense of capitalism. It's greed.
0: And this is what this country is, a capitalistic country, but you wouldn't be able to prove it by some based on present day things that are going on. And even in some of our cities and in our states, you know, the folks are, you know, I look at it this way, James. I live on a block, and there should be no reason why row houses that we call what we call the hood should now be $500,000 to $1 million. And you have no grass, no yard.
3: Push out.
0: You have no grass. No, I know what it is. and no parking. You know what I mean?
3: Yeah, I'm not doing it. I'm not paying $500,000 for a room. You know,
0: this is what. And then if you go look on the BRT for the city of Philadelphia, mm-hmm. they list them as condominiums. Your row house is a condominium.
4: And it'd be a triplex.
0: Which used to read single family dwelling. Mm. What sounds more attractive?
3: Yeah. The buyer from a buyer standpoint, you go, condominium. You know, because you usually hear condominium go, it must be in a great neighborhood, overseeing the city view, right? Like the landscape is great, and it'd be a row home.
0: Mm-hmm.
3: That's a deal for some people, especially in New York.
0: Mm-hmm.
3: And say I'm a Brooklyn guy, you know. That's a deal. You thought, that's a deal? Like, no, that's not a deal, man. It's a deal for the most people, and those are the ones that are buying it.
0: Mm-hmm. But let's backtrack back to the young people. You said something that was interesting, that in 63, protests and the marches, but, you know, they had the telephone. They did everything through telephone, regular telephone. And
3: anybody answering their phone now?
0: So John Lewis made reference to it. Mm. They did not have the internet. They did not have iPads or cell phones. You know, so back then. So now, back to what you were saying, we have to adapt to the different tools of today, but we've got to be careful of the internet reporters that don't know what they're talking about.
4: There's a lot of
3: misconception, a lot of lies. And there's some people just say things for stock value, right? Like, I'm on social media, so, you know, people say things for stock values for impressions.
0: Mm-hmm.
3: They might say, you know, Barack Obama is from freaking Mexico, and they'll create some sort of artificial photos of him in the cave.
0: Mm-hmm.
3: It's a crazy word, man.
0: It's the world that we're living in, and it's the world, like you said, we have to adapt to as folks run for office, as folks vie for higher office, and as folks still try to survive in this world.
3: Yeah.
0: See, we're in a world, to me, sometimes the days seem like we're in a survival mode. Because
3: I can see that.
0: Because we're still talking about, and if you listen to what Martin said at the March on Washington, we're still talking about poverty. We're still talking about young folks needing food. And now food has become so high that people can't even afford to eat.
3: Yeah, the Consumer Price Index got it listed as 18% increase since after 2020, 18% increase. Like, at one point, inflation was so high. Like, interest rates battles inflation, and the only way to battle interest rates is through inflation. So you would have to increase inflation in order to battle it. But what happens is, it's going to hurt,
0: mm-hmm.
3: right? Like, you go, look, to get a home, 30-year mortgage, is that 6.3%? Last time I checked, right?
0: Depending on what your score is.
3: Depending on what your score is, but for 30 years, 6.3%. The average household, the cost to buy the price of an average home in America, the median price is at $430,000 at 6.3% interest rate for 30 years. But then you might be happening, and then they're talking about the Fed going at it like, you know what, we may not even move rates down. We might not even move it down. So it puts people in a tough position. Like, you got to make six figures just to buy a home. Mm-hmm.
0: Let's look at it from a different standpoint. That's just buying a home. But look at what they're talking about, what they're calling affordable housing for an apartment. $1,600. Yeah. That's called affordable housing. So, see, this is why I asked folks, the polls on both sides of the aisle, what does affordable housing really mean?
3: Yeah, what does it look like?
0: What's it really look like? An average person is still making in the state of Pennsylvania, they never went up, $725 an hour. That's what it is. The average wage It's still on the books for the nation at $7.25 an hour. A person now has to make almost $20 plus an hour. And we're
4: on
0: talking
4: average.
0: About a single person.
4: Yeah, on average.
0: Right. And then we talk about this city. On any given day, we're number one or number two in homeless or, well, poverty or
4: the poorest
0: hunger,
4: big city in America.
0: You know? You think about it. But yet and still, we can spend X number of dollars on parties and all of that, but we still, you know, I noticed this, and I don't know whether you noticed this since you've been after the 250 celebration at FIFA. You know, you notice that all around Love Park, everywhere, there's cops galore, everything, all everywhere. Now you go down there, there's no cops. Homeless are back on the street. And then you got...
4: I'm going to play devil's advocate.
0: You got... You got Chucky that just made it out to Nevada, but this morning somebody else kicked the girl.
4: You're talking about that guy that's running around Chucky without a mask.
0: Yeah, now he's gone, but they had another person today... This morning, doing this, well, not without a mask, but Chucky was allegedly black with this guy. They got Chucky real quick, but will they get this allegedly other guy that's white just as quick?
4: All right.
0: But you can play devil's advocate.
4: I'm playing devil's advocate right now. I wasn't going to let you lay that off. But look, all right, so you're saying, all right, the Chucky doll. Okay, I get it. So you're saying the Chucky doll had it been the same police present. Just correct me if I'm wrong.
0: Mm-hmm.
4: You basically saying that, all right, cool. Had it been the same amount of police presence when that Chucky Dow, as the Chucky Dow incident and FIFA event, Chucky Dow guy would have never been a thing.
0: I'm not saying it would never have been a thing. Huh. I'm saying that what has changed is the presence of the police since FIFA and everything is over,
4: but you don't
0: and
4: need
0: all the tourists are gone.
4: You don't need all the police because the tourists are gone. Right, like, at any given day, there's probably, like, approximately 20,000 people walking around Center City. But when the FIFA event was here, it's probably approximately around, like, 40,000, 50,000. Now you need more police presence. The numbers don't lie. So why would I send out, like, understand that police get paid by taxpayers' dollars.
0: Mm-hmm.
4: Right. If I'm out there and I'm going, all right, this is just too many police. Like, it's just the same thing that happened in Kensington. It becomes over a little overbearing, right? Like, like when you go down there any given day, right? You go, oh, it's too many. Why are we doing all this? We don't need 20,000 police officers. I'm not saying that's an actual number, but I'm just 20,000 police in Kensington? That's overkill. And I'm paying this? Like, taxpayers, we got to pay that?
0: Yeah.
4: Like, nah, we don't need that money. Give me 100.
0: Mm-hmm.
4: Right? Because you got to pay for that. That goes out of the city's budget. And here's the thing. You don't get taxes back from the city. You get it back from federal government, state government. Yeah, you ain't getting it back from this.
0: You definitely not getting it back. If you overpay the city... They gonna say they gonna credit, but you don't never see that credit.
4: We'll put it in the general trust fund.
0: We're gonna take our second and final break. 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

0: 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I'm your host, Randall Jefferson. And in studio with us is our guest, Mr. James Whitehead, a dedicated community leader, educational advocate, public servant, and U.S. Army soldier based in Philadelphia, Pennsylvania. James, you know, I watched you. We went from speeches, we went to glory, you know, and as I said in the opening, it's in recognition of the anniversary of the 63rd year on the March on Washington. And when I think about that and I look at you, and our topic today is the outlook on the future, locally, regionally, and nationally, what do you see as the future? Just not just for you, but for you and for this country, for this city, for this state, and in the years to come.
1: I think the future is bright. It's going to be ugly before it gets better. But I have hope. I really do. Like, I have kids. I have three kids. And I think that it's going to be moments where it's going to be points where it's just going to look bleak. But overall, I feel very hopeful. And what I'm seeing in terms of in politics, I'm starting to see people get involved a bit more. I don't know if it's thanks to social media algorithm. I don't know if it's from speeches or education, any of that. But I just see a lot more involvement. And not just at the national level, in the grand scheme of things. I'm talking about municipal and state. And I'm starting to see a lot of the younger people taking part of running. And I get happy. I'm one of them.
0: Mm-hmm.
1: Right? Like,
0: I personally am glad to see more young people, but I'm also, there's one component that we need to reinstitute to our young people, and that's civics.
1: Mm.
0: Because a lot of young people don't understand the three branches of government. Hell, I'm going to say, half the people sitting in these offices today don't understand the three branches of government.
1: That's a fact. That's a fact.
0: You know, because judicial branch was never meant of any area, never meant to be political. And we see a lot of that going on today. Even though they do enact the law, hopefully at the end of the day. But that's one of the things that I think that our young people, see, I was lucky. I had a mentor named David P. Richardson.
1: Mm-hmm.
0: You know, and he was someone that you looked up to, both old and young people. And if Councilman Jones was to tell the truth, David P. Richardson was his mentor as well. Because we started the Philadelphia Student Union. At 15th for Cherry Street.
1: Was it like civic engagement?
0: Yep. We started the Philadelphia Student Union. And we went around. Every school had civics in it until somebody had a bright idea. They're getting too educated.
1: You're rid of it.
0: In government. Let's get rid of it.
1: What did John D. Rockefeller say in a quote? He said, "I don't want a nation of thinkers. I want a nation of workers."
0: And that's the problem. Because once you start thinking for yourself and the light bulb goes on, we start to have folks that are saying, wait a minute, hold up, wait a minute. Why do you think that, you know, who really cares? Well, I don't care. But for 400 years, man, we talk about 400 years of slavery, over 400 years of slavery. Now we're talking about a name of a lake that's been named for 400 years at Lake Ontario.
1: Mm-hmm.
0: Now we call it that now with
1: Lake of America.
0: With the stroke of a pen, Lake of America.
1: Mm-hmm.
0: You know, this is part of the problem. This is where civics is involved, because a lot of people talk about, well, how can you do that? How you? is something called executive order. And folks don't understand. I don't could care less that, but they he should not, because you're mad with a country. Oh, we're going to change the name. That's childish antics. You know, we got some childish politicians out here, too.
1: Yeah, absolutely. We have, I mean, when it comes to, like, education, right, like, if my job is to educate, right, let's just say if I was a teacher and my job is a math teacher, but we you know, I have 20 students all year round learning math, right? Now, imagine if when it comes to graduation or a test, let's say a test, and all of them fail. It was failure on my part. Leadership, right? Not the kids, right? So it's the same thing with politicians. You got to hold them accountable. You got to pull up their stats. You got to go, let me look at your resume and stats. Let me go, all right, what did you do?
0: But see,
1: how many people did you educate? Because that's, I think that when it comes to the civics engagement, today's time, there's no excuse. It's failure from the leadership, from the top.
0: Right, and I totally agree with you. And, you know, what we say here is we got to keep them on track. They have to be transparent, responsible.
1: Who's got to be transparent?
0: Just put them on track. Our politicians. Transparent, responsible, accountable.
1: There are some that's transparent.
0: Credible and knowledgeable. Okay. So when you think about it, track. You
1: knowledgeable. Okay. All right, come on. Let's keep it rolling.
0: But that's the acronym we use. But the problem is, you just what you just did. How many... You know, I'm starting to hear more and more of them start talking about, oh, we want to be transparent. We want to be accountable. Well, I think there's an election coming up next year. Primaries.
1: Yeah, there's one that's coming up.
0: A nice big one. And then one coming up in November. So next year, you know, people call this off election. There's no off elections. Let's get that straight right now.
1: No
0: such thing as an off year for elections.
1: Yeah.
0: But this is what we have to really think about, and you have to have people in those offices that are not your friends working in those lower positions that's telling you to make this decision or that decision, and they have no knowledge of what they even are talking about.
1: That's true. I mean, look, think about this. To be a politician, you don't need a degree. Go in there with a high school diploma.
0: Yeah. Well, wait a minute. Let's think about this. Rizzo only had a sixth grade education. He didn't even have a high school diploma.
1: Look, his administration helped him.
0: There you go.
1: They placed barriers for you.
0: When you surround yourself with the right people. Rendell was not the smartest cookie in the room, but look at the people that he surrounded himself with.
1: Yeah.
0: Think about it. And he became what? America's greatest mayors, and look at Giuliani, and then he fell off. Was the same thing.
1: New York?
0: Yeah.
1: Giuliani?
0: He was America's greatest.
1: Yeah, he's definitely very loyal.
0: You know, James, tell people how they can follow you or what have you. We're up against the clock. She's giving me that signal.
1: I'm only on one social media. If it's, you find me on any other pages, that's not really me. That's AI. But nah. the number one platform that I use is Instagram. And the best way to find me is _JWW_C.E.O. Or you just put James Whitehead in there, and you know, I got a face that you can remember. So once you put James Whitehead in there, you can just pull me up. Or just go to Google and put James Whitehead in there and everything pops up. I don't want to sound cliche, but that's a good way to find answers through Google. I'm giving the young people like to use the internet, so you got to give them that way.

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Thank you to Gabby and to Eric for putting up with us. And yes, we had a guest today, Gabby.

0: just didn't want it bad enough. That should have been an easy win. What were you doing out there? You gotta hustle. You could have made that play if you'd been open.
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5: And good morning. Welcome to the Bishop Mary Show. Today is Monday, September the 28th, 2026. I'm here with...
6: and Brother Marcus, the element of inspirationalist. And you know what we need to do today, Bishop Mary? 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
5: So we're going to be replaying the show that was on September the 14th for you today. It is going to be with Dr. David Oxman talking about transplants and then the gift of life with that.
6: The greatest chef in all America.
5: Of course. And she's my soror.
6: That part
5: don't
6: right
5: Don't play
6: there.
5: With it. None other than Chef Val Knight, who will be sharing some good points, giving us some good nutritional keys and making us better. Yeah. So we certainly do hope that you will enjoy our show today, and we will see you live next week right here on the Bishop Mary Show.

0: real,
1: real,
0: relaxed,
1: relaxed,
0: but
1: relaxed,
0: relevant.
1: But relevant. But relevant.
0: She's an absolute professional with a homegirl feel. Welcome to the Bishop Mary Show with Bishop Mary Foy Palmer, where she will discuss both religious and secular topics with various guests from all walks of life. So thanks for tuning in to the Bishop Mary Show. And now, here's Bishop Mary.
2: And top of the morning to you. Good morning, good morning, good morning. We are so grateful that you are here. We're sorry that we're starting just a few minutes late, but we're thankful to God for being here safely. And we're grateful to have our guests live in the studio with me, Dr. Oxman. And Brother Marcus is joining, I believe, us online. And I'm trying to pull up some info while I'm also doing three different things all at once. Oh, he is there. Okay. All right. Good morning. Amen. I was looking to see you, but God bless you. We're thankful for this show. We're going to get right to it. Of course, we're going to be hearing from Sports Talk Terry on the Eagles win. I am wearing my shirt. Hey, Saquon Barkley. Yes, I promise that every win that they win, we wear our Eagles gear.
3: How about when they lose?
2: When they lose, I might still be a fan, you know, because you still have to sow support even when things aren't always right. But we'll talk about that later. And certainly we want to, of course, give credence and take a moment to pause for those who suffered 9/11, which was our 25th anniversary of celebrating those who put their lives in danger to protect those who were lost. Yes. 2,977 people died with the Twin Towers, but additional 4,000 or so people have died from the effects of Ground Zero. And so this was a big year, 25th anniversary, all kinds of celebrations. I was at the one at Mount Airy Church of God in Christ. If you need to see it on Facebook, please go back and look at it. Fabulous concert, wonderful remarks. And of course, we were happy to honor those who are our first responders, police, fire, EMTs, ER docs and all, and those that were able to provide those services to those in need. So we thank God for the survival of 9/11 and that our nation is still here. Come on, somebody. And we're not still feeling the entire effects of war. So we're going to get right to it. But I like this song, but I did it by the greatest of all times, Stevie Wonder. Come on here, because we usually do Red Hot Chili Peppers for the doc here. But I figure we might want to hear a little Black Soul on this one this morning. Here we go.

0: Hey. Will you reach a higher ground? Hey.
1: I know.
0: That song by Stevie Wonder. Of course, we know that it is Red Hot Chili Peppers.
2: Well, it was Stevie first.
0: I know it was Stevie first. But, you know, Red Hot Chili Peppers decided to do their little version of a different hue. But it wasn't bad, though. They was jumping all around a lot more than Stevie right. was. Higher ground, but we are grateful to have live in the studio with me today. Dr. David Oxman, we have our medical moment with him today.
2: Pleasure to be here, Mary.
0: Absolutely. And we're so grateful that he is here talking about something very, very seriously, transplant.
2: Right.
0: And the gift of life. We, I have in my congregation one person who got a kidney transplant is doing very, very well. So I'm grateful to God. And then I have some dear friends that were waiting on kidney transplants, which seems to be the primary one that I'm hearing about, who have been waiting 10, 11, 12, 13 years. And I know one young lady who had a transplant. Everything went on for 4 years. Then she rejected. And she had to get a second one. And she seems to be doing well. So it is a necessity. And it does not always mean that someone has to die, right?
2: That's right. And we could talk about live donor transplantation. I think the reason why I wanted to talk about this this subject is because, you know, transplantation is it's not just a miracle of modern science, but there's something miraculous on a personal level about transplantation. It's about incredible acts of generosity and about the connection that people have between others, including people that they'll never meet in their life. So it's, I think it's miraculous on a scientific and on a spiritual level as well.
0: Absolutely. And for those that do give the supreme sacrifice, why is it so necessary for people to be organ donors?
2: Well, there are right now there are millions of people, like you described, waiting on the transplant list. And while there is, like for kidney transplants, people can receive kidneys from living donors, the vast majority of transplants are still received from people who have died. And before they died, have made their wishes known that they would like to help others, if possible.
0: So when you hear the phrase gift of life, to you, what does that mean as a doctor?
2: Well, you know, I've been on both sides of this equation, right? Every day I take care of people who would not be alive if not for the generosity of someone else to take a tragedy and turn it into something meaningful. And I have been also at the bedside consoling families who have lost a loved one, sometimes under the most tragic of circumstances, and have found in that moment an opportunity to make something meaningful of that tragedy. So when I think about the gift of life, I think of someone taking that moment of tragedy and turning it into something meaningful.
0: Absolutely. How are you able to, you know, you said you're at the intersection. Have there been times where a patient was not an organ donor, but the family could then decide to be a blessing to those in the waiting?
2: Right. So some in this country, people need to designate before death that they would like to be an organ donor. But many people have never made that decision in life. And often we will turn, and not necessarily me, the doctors, but the people in charge of the organ allocation, will ask them, you know, what were this person's values? Do you think if they were able to know what was happening right now in this moment, do you think they would opt for donation? So while I would recommend to everyone who's listening, who wants to be an organ donor, to make those wishes known on your driver's license, but also tell your family what your wishes may be.
0: Now, there is a time where someone can be brain dead, and families are hoping for them to wake up and be able to come back. And that seems to be kind of a roller coaster kind of ride because it's my understanding, having been in the room where they say there's no activity, they've done all the tests and there's no response, and pretty much the machine is keeping them alive. Sometimes it's hard for people to accept that.
2: How can
0: you help them to feel like, although their loved one has transitioned, mm-hmm. in medical terms, not yet because the machine is mm-hmm. keeping them alive, but how can you help them to understand that the pride could be that they would be living on in someone else, particularly if they're not an organ donor?
2: Well, that's a great question, Bishop Mary, and I want to talk a little bit about the concept of brain death because it is confusing. Until recently, I mean about 70, 80 years, there was only one way to die, right? There was when your heart stopped. And now we have this, because we have things like ventilators to keep people alive, we have this thing called brain death, which I want to make clear is the most devastating kind of injury to the brain. There are lots of people who may suffer serious injuries to the brain, but brain death is its category in and of itself, where in effect, all brain activity has ceased, including the very basic functions of the brain in the part of the brain we call the brainstem that allows people to breathe. So this subset of brain injuries is one that we can say without a doubt no one can recover from. The thing of it is that people, if they're in the hospital when they are brain dead, they still have their heart beating. Mm-hmm. And this can be incredibly disorienting to a family. How can you say my loved one has passed? I'm looking at them. Their heart is beating.
0: Mm.
2: Air is being blown in and out of their lungs. I don't quite understand. And that can sometimes be a hard concept. I think you can explain it on all different kinds of levels, depending on what kind of explanation people are looking for. But I think on the most basic level, you can explain that this is a case where beyond any certainty, someone is not going to wake up from.
0: And because people see the heart beating, the mm-hmm. breathing,
2: mm-hmm.
0: they have a sense that they're still here.
2: That's right.
0: And it's very, very, I've been in the room when people have finally said, you know, there's nothing else you can do. Of course, a lot of times it's a decision of the insurance company because that's a very expensive time when someone is on life support. And I've been there when,
2: I'm gonna push back on that.
0: Okay.
2: Insurance companies have done a lot of things, and we can do it a whole we could do a whole show on insurance companies. But I will say that this is a situation where money is absolutely not involved. And I also want to make something else clear. As an ICU doctor, there is a bright line between the doctors taking care of your loved one and the people involved with the organ donation. Completely separate, right? And that's important because you don't want to believe that your doctor has somehow kind of split loyalties, is thinking on the one hand, well, they're taking care of my loved one, but they're also, you know, eyeing up their kidneys or something for somebody else. There's a complete...
0: We have seen enough horror movies.
2: Exactly right. There is a complete separation. And I've been in some situations where I even got a little bit irritated with the organ procurement people because, you know, they need to stay away. And I am taking care of that patient and their family until the very end. And that is my sole responsibility.
0: That means you're a great doctor. I'm just going to say that. We can give him a hand because not everybody is like that. You know what I'm saying? And I know that for a fact.
1: Absolutely.
0: You're eyeing up your kidneys, or eyeing up your liver. What about those eyes? Right. You know.
1: The interesting part is a lot of times people are afraid to put their information as I want to be a donor because of that reason. Like maybe something is going to happen to me or, you know,
2: Exactly.
1: Right. Some group of people are watching. They're looking at my license and they're running through a system. You know, because you hear about that all the time. I'm not going to sign nothing to give my eyes, my heart, my lung, my nothing. And so, you know, is there a myth behind that for those of us that, you know, kind of, you know, lean towards that?
2: Well, I was just about to take out my own driver's license right here, but I think it's a little bit small to say.
1: don't show your address.
2: Yeah, no,
0: mine is too. I got one.
2: No, absolutely, it's a myth. Now, it's a myth born of suspicions that have, some credence to it, right? There are reasons why people don't trust medical institutions, particularly people who have been felt somehow betrayed by medicine. So when I hear that, I'm not saying that's crazy for people to feel that way, but I will say that's absolutely, absolutely untrue. Doctors, nurses, everyone are taking care only of that patient and their family. Now, when we become aware that someone may be at the point where donation is inevitable or going to be an option, that's when the doctors call the organ, and we have to call them by law, right? That's when we call the organ procurement services and they come in. But again, our activities are completely separate.
0: Okay.
1: I have another question for you.
2: Yeah.
1: You know, many people, they believe that they may not qualify to donate their organs because of their age or medical history. How can someone become an organ donor? And what determines whether, you know, someone's organs can be used?
2: That's great. That's a great question, Brother Marcus. What I would say is, unless there are some chronic conditions that may make it unlikely that you're going to be an organ donor, but I would not try to make that decision yourself. If you are, if this is something that you want to do, I would make that designation, and when the time comes, the doctors, the organ procurement services will assess whether it's safe. Obviously, like let's say you had a very weak heart, your heart probably wouldn't be able to be donated, but that doesn't mean that other organs may not be.
0: Oh, great.
2: So,
0: now, for those that are, what happens when organ donations occur, when a doctor declares a time of death? You see it on all the medical shows, you know, Chicago Med and them.
2: Right.
0: You know, time of death, 1742, you know.
2: Right.
0: And when someone is declared TUG, how much time are the organs viable?
2: That's a great
0: to be able to be used if they're an organ donor.
2: So this is why the majority of organ transplants happen after someone is declared brain dead. Because when someone is declared brain dead, their heart is still beating. The blood is still pumping to their liver, to their heart, to the kidneys. So, but nonetheless, they are legally dead the same way someone whose heart has stopped would be legally dead.
1: Oh, so that's interesting.
2: So at that time, you know, after, of course, the family is ready, that patient is taken to the operating room and the organs are removed. And the reason why they can do that ethically is because the patient is already, quote unquote, dead. So the removal of the organs is not causing the death. That's one of the rules.
0: That's one of the rules.
2: That you can never.
0: Brain death.
2: Yes, exactly right. There is another way to donate. It's called donation after cardiac death, where maybe you have a devastating brain injury, but it's not so bad that we can call you brain dead. But it's clear and the family has made a decision that continued life support is not desired. In that case, the patient is taken to the operating room. They're taken off the ventilator and we wait until the heart stops. And then in that situation, there may be limited time to harvest the organs.
0: So if someone tragically is killed in a car accident and they're considered deceased, you cannot use those organs for organ donation, because usually they're extricated and then they're transported to the hospital for a more formal declaration of death. But you can't use those organs even if they are an organ donor.
2: There are some things like lenses from your eye that can be donated at any time. But the other major organs, that's right, they cannot be used.
0: Okay.
1: I have another question for you. What is one important step that every listener can take to learn more about organ donation and potentially, you know, giving someone else the opportunity to live a healthier life or a longer life?
2: I would direct people, you know, in this area, we have this wonderful organization called the Gift of Life, which is, you know, they don't only take care of families that are suffering this tragic loss and taking them through donation, but they also take care of people awaiting transplantation. Mm. And, you know, if you go on their website, there are some beautiful stories. I was just looking at it the other day. There was a story about a man who received a kidney, and then his son, unfortunately, died and became an organ donor. So the organization is about both sides of that story. And I think it can tell, if you go to the Gift of Life website, they can tell you a lot about the facts related to transplantation, as well as some of the stories of people who have been on both sides of that equation.
0: So could you briefly share one heart, one story you can remember in your, of course, it's more prominent with you in the ICU or the ER, where you saw that kind of a handoff where it was a glorious moment?
2: Well, you know, I think one thing that sticks with me, you know, every death is a tragedy, Bishop Mary, but the death of a young person is a special tragedy. And unfortunately, in this day and age, we're seeing too many young people who have died of deaths related to drug overdose.
0: Oh, wow.
2: And you see a young person there who in every way has a young and healthy body. But sadly, because they had a cardiac arrest, their damage is devastated beyond all repair. And so you can imagine how emotional that is with the family.
0: Of course.
2: And I've seen several cases where families have, in the midst of that overwhelming tragedy, decided to try to make some meaning out of it.
0: Wow.
2: And, you know, and then I get a letter in the mail from the Gift of Life. And it tells me, it doesn't give me names.
0: Right.
2: But they say, you know, your patient so-and-so has, you know, basically saved 3, 4, 5 people's lives with that gift.
0: Wow. That's kind of, gets a little tickle in the throat. Because even though it was their loss, somebody else gained. And that is probably one of the best ways. I have seen, of course, I don't think there's any time, if anyone goes online, that you haven't seen what they call the honor walk. For those who have probably been there for a moment and the family has finally decided now to donate their organ. And it's so heartwarming to see all of the staff lining up with the families.
2: You've seen that in the hospital, too.
0: I have seen it.
2: It's an incredibly, incredibly moving.
0: It is.
2: Experience.
0: If you don't have no feeling, you will definitely have after that. I've been there when they said pray over the body, and now we're walking with the parents, or family, lives, or whomever, to that door where you know they're going into the operating room to donate their organs. It is heroic.
2: I was thinking, you know, miracles is more your department than my department. But I will say that I certainly, when I see moments like that, it feels miraculous. The connection that we all have to each other.
0: And what I've told, even with that particular family, they wanted to meet two parts of the person's work were shared. And they wanted to meet the recipients.
2: Yes.
0: And they met the young man who got their son's liver. And, you know, they have a bond that will last forever. And the mother has embraced him and said, he's my adopted son. And they share, and there's a community that comes from that. and they are still together. And then when mom transitioned, he was there when he spoke at her funeral and said, I wouldn't be alive today if her son hadn't given me a life and I didn't get to love her as a mother. And although it was for five short years in my life, I will forever be grateful. And it was just, I couldn't even preach. I did preach, but I was, you know, I was trying to, you know, be strong and show all the discomfort, and it was wearing me out. But it was just a wonderful, wonderful moment where they were able to connect. And that just made it a much more beautiful experience. So for those of you that are hearing and listening today and are thinking, what I can do, Brother Marcus already asked the question, you can go to the Gift of Life.
1: Yeah.
0: The website is very easily readable. You can talk with your doctor. You could talk. And then after you talk with your doctor about what you could possibly donate, then you would want to talk with your family and make sure that those things are clear, particularly if it's a time of natural transition or, God forbid, a tragedy where your family has to make the decision because your body is still alive, but your soul is already gone to glory. So we give God praise for Dr. Oxman. I'm telling you, I didn't even look at my phone because everybody's ringing my phone and blowing up with questions. But this is a very important thing, particularly in the African-American community. And so we want to encourage you, if that's something you would like to do, please continue to make sure that your family and those know of your wishes, your doctors and others, in your living will, in your medical will, whatever the will is, make sure that they know that you are a doctor who is an organ donor. And we are so grateful for that opportunity to be able to do it. As always, Doc brings some of the best things, so we'll see what he's going to bring with us next month, right?
2: I'll start working on it right now.
0: He's going to start working on it right now, particularly over the winter. You know, we got to talk about some chronic things that could go wrong if we're not doing what we need to do for our best life. As always, Dr. Oxman, thank you for your medical moment here.
2: Oh, it's great to be here.
0: On the Bishop Mary Show, live in the studio. And we'll hope that the next time you come, Brother Marcus will be here because we cut up a little bit differently.
1: I know. I tell you.
0: We thank God for you. And so don't forget, check out Gift of Life. Thank you, Doctor. We appreciate you so much.
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4: Hundreds of shooting incidents and multiple victims. 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The question is, am I my brother or sister's keeper? Have we considered each other as neighbors? 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Do your part.

0: Believe me. Hey, right. What a nice way to start on a Monday morning that has been hectic and crazy, especially here in Philadelphia. But I am hippopotamus happy because we have first time here on the Bishop Mary Show, and not the last, based upon our conversation, the world-renowned Chef Val Knight. We are grateful that she is here, right here on the Bishop Mary Show. Woo!
1: Yes, welcome to the
0: and
1: show.
0: And let me tell you why I should be in another color. Okay, because we are blue and white. Actually, I'm her big sister, kind of, sort of, in the Alpha Omega chapter of the finest sorority, Zeta Phi Beta Sorority Incorporated. And she, she's a new inductee into us. And we're just like,
2: I am doing amazing. Thank you guys for having me.
0: Absolutely. Now, Chef, I'm going to ask you just like old folk would say, who are your peoples? Where's your hails from? Because crime reminds want to know.
1: Mm-hmm.
0: Where were you born?
2: Okay. Well,
0: who
2: can you guys hear me?
0: Can you hear me? We can hear you. Yes. Can you hear us?
1: Can you hear us?
2: Okay. So, yeah, I am originally from Jersey City, New Jersey. You know, and ironically, I'm not a Jets fan. I used to be an avid Denver Broncos fan. I know that's
1: crazy. All right.
2: Look, people are going to be like, wait a minute, why are you all over the place? Let me move this down to the other side so I can... here we go. So people are going to be like, wait a minute, how are you from Jersey and a Denver Broncos fan?
0: Right.
2: It's just...
0: It's stuck with you.
2: Hey, you
1: it
2: know,
1: is what it is.
2: And it just so happened way back in the day, and people remember this. When I say way back in the day, I used to date Ricky Nateel. That was one of the three amigos from Denver way back when, him and Vance Johnson and those guys. So that is kind of how that happened. Like, growing up, I wasn't a fan of anybody, to be honest with you. But in my adult years, then I became, because I was dating somebody from Denver Broncos, obviously.
0: Well, now we understand why you're a Denver Broncos fan. Of course. You got to be there for your man. Well, we understand.
2: Growing up, I wasn't, you know what? I played basketball. I wasn't a football fanatic. And now I'm not. Like, so, you know, I can care less who playing.
0: Well, you're not a Como. You're too close to not want to be on the green. And you just can't be too close. You know, I know they Jersey got them. Amen. But we're going to bless God for Philly. And you in Philly enough. Closer.
2: And I'm always in Philly. So that's the thing that's sad. Like, you know, and all my friends are Philadelphia fans, believe it or not. They, you know, even my Jersey folks, that's a whole rivalry. Like, you know, it's all Philly, Philly, Philly, Philly. I'm like, okay. That's kind of... There you go.
0: So now we know you're actually our neighbor. So I'm so glad because it's not too far to get to Jersey City. And, you know, where we are able to. But now you have transplanted to, I understand, Atlanta.
2: I am now in Atlanta. So I came to Atlanta in 2011, even though when I moved here, I moved from D.C. So I had been to D.C. I moved to D.C. In 1990, I moved to D.C., and I was working here because, look, a lot of people that do know this that don't know that, look, if you look at the back of my wall, I am actually, I'm also the CIO for an IT company, and I have been, I was working with IBM and kind of got moved to D.C., but I also was modeling at the same time, so I've been one of those people all over the place until I find my footing. So ended up in D.C. and kind of the rest is history, if that makes sense.
0: No, it makes sense. So now that you are world renowned, because I asked two other chefs that I know. One is a personal chef to the Stars. So he does the Eagles and the Sixers and them. Yeah, I said, you know, Val Knight. Oh, my God, she is, like, fabulous. Do you know her? And I'm like, yeah, like, you know, I got a one-on-one kind of thing going on here. He was like, God, you know, like, I just got to have a sitting and just let her see my stuff one time. I said, don't get yourself all up in a twitch. We'll work on it.
1: Because
0: she already got that on lock.
2: You know,
0: but it's like that's the response that I got, that people are very familiar with your name. They know of what you stand for. And so how do you make the transition from CIO and, you know, athlete to, you know, doing other stuff to now coming to a passion, as you said to me in our conversation, a passion of really wanting to cook and helping
2: folks? You
0: know,
2: it's kind of a fluke, to be honest with you. I moved to D.C., and for most folks that don't know, Dr. Dorothy Height, which is another motivation to move to D.C., was my mentor. Mm. So I got taken from my mom, long story short, was introduced to her by Sandra Denise Rouse, which is no longer here. I got introduced into that, I call it that society, if that makes sense, right? Mm-hmm. So a lot of folks came to the little small town that I was living in with my grandparents, called Greene County or Utah, Alabama. And that connection, if you will, took me to Selma, Alabama, when they reenacted the march in the 70s and 80s. And then I got introduced to Dr. Dorothy Height, Coretta Scott King. And if I've turned my camera around, you can see they're all on my wall. So my history kind of changed as a result of me being taken from my mom. That I just was in company of some amazing, powerful women.
0: Wow.
2: And the motivation also going to D.C. was because Dr. Height was there, and I was a part of the teen group. So you know part mm-hmm. of this story, that I was also, you know, I was a Delta debutante, and I was a Zeta debutante. So this whole thing has been full circle, as you know, right?
0: Yes.
2: 40 years in the making, that I go to D.C. and just start meeting people. But then they would come to my house. Like, people like, hey, what are you doing after the show? Because we were doing Black Family Reunion. So most people remember Black Family Reunion that was on the first African-American gathering, if you will, on the National Monument. So I was working with Dr. Hyde in terms of the council, and I just started meeting people. As I was meeting people, they would come to the house and just have dinner. I was like, hey, I'll cook. And it was just really just like that. So, hey, I'll cook. And then I realized the people that I was cooking for were really considered high profile, but to me, they were just folks.
0: Mm.
2: You know, they wanted a good meal. Things was happening in D.C. If you went to Florida Avenue Grill, you was going to get a greasy old piece of fat back. So if you came to my house, we're just going to get some Southern food, but I always twisted my food. Mm-hmm. And that's kind of just how it happened as a fluke. And all those folks that I was cooking for was tell somebody else, hey, we're going to be in D.C. And it just kind of grew. And that really, it just really happened around having cocktails and conversation at my house. That was just a simple gathering that kind of now, as you know, has put me in a spotlight of the international side of things. So I tell people, even when people meet me, organically it happened. And I feel like God just aligned me with the right people at the right time. And after 40 years, I'm still doing me.
0: Come on here. That's my sister. If I was there, I would be hugging you. Then we would have to sign. But
2: I know we had to do all of that. You know what I mean?
0: Absolutely. So, you know, and I talked to you about doing a series because we're going to talk about what to do and how to do it in moderation. But yesterday we were talking about particularly about making sure our hormones and things, particularly for our women,
2: absolutely,
0: are in balance. Amen.
2: And men.
0: Why don't you talk a little bit about that and the foods that would help, because some of us may be off kilter.
2: Mm-hmm. Well, you know what? I think in part of our conversation yesterday, and I say women and men, right, mm-hmm. that obviously I'm slimmer, right? But I was at 299 pounds. Did not know. I'm here in Atlanta, still traveling, doing me. And I had a heart attack in 2012.
0: Wow.
2: Long story short is that I get rushed to, you know, the typical thing, you get rushed to the ER. They go to start doing assessments, da-da-da-da. And they said, well, you had a silent heart attack. I don't know the difference between a silent heart attack or a massive heart attack. You know,
0: right.
2: I'm not
0: heart
2: that
0: attack.
2: Astute because I'm still, I'm just doing me. You know, I'm doing stuff in the industry, not really taking care of myself, to be honest with you. I knew I was gaining weight. the people around me knew I was gaining weight. But one thing that people that we are afraid to talk to our brothers and our sisters about as we're gaining weight, nobody's saying anything, right? That we're getting larger and larger and larger in life. But then on the flip side, we're not healthy because something obviously is wrong. As you heard me say previously, I've been a model. So I've modeled with Elite. I've done stuff with Zoya Model Agency. I have been all over the world. And then I'm now in an unhealthy zone. I get rushed, long story short, get rushed to the hospital. And in 2010, I got introduced to Dr. Sharon Bent-Hartley. Again, another event, Mutombo had Caring for the Congo here in Atlanta. I'm at the event at the table that I was sitting at. Dr. Harley was there and we just started talking and we became really good friends. So when that happened, I said, she was like, hey, come and see me. So I do the whole thing because you have a heart attack. As long as you're not in that zone, they send you home. So they send you home. No medications. Are you good? Take some aspirin. Aspirin day and keep the doctor away. No. So I see Dr. Harley. First thing she says is, let's do your blood work. And this was in 2014. So we started in 2012. I got a Pelvis in 2014. So 2012, I go to see her, and she starts looking at my numbers like my stuff was off the chain. And any medical doctor would say that there's a range that is called, you know, hey, we do testing out of a million and some Americans. There's a general range. So if you look at your blood work, there's a bracket almost like this. And for most folks, they want you kind of in the middle or somewhere between the left or the right. The thing that she did that was instrumental into where I am today, and we'll talk about a little bit from the health components. She said, as an African-American woman and or man, that those numbers they don't really apply to us. You know why? Because we don't get tested and we're not in the, when they're doing these, I call them experiments, if you will. But we're not a part of the conversation to say that that general number represents 75% of African-Americans. It doesn't.
0: Wow.
2: So what happens is if your numbers are all the way over here, for your body and your makeup, that might be a danger zone. Or if they're too high and they're off the Richter scale. So what she did was she said, hey, for your makeup specifically, I need you in this bracket. And I need you closer to the middle than all the way to the left or the right. So what we found out, what caused a heart attack is a combination of, I was pre-diabetic, didn't know it, because I'm still doing me, you know, eating what I want to eat, doing Val. My T1s through 4s. So most folks say, what are T1s? Your thyroid levels. The T1 through 4 is really where your hormones sit. That is what really, she said, it was off the Richter scale. My numbers were so low in certain areas and high in others. So she was like, let's put you on some thyroid medicine and get you balanced. That was the beginning of the end for me to then start looking at my life really seriously. Because again, I was reckless. You know, most of us are reckless. We're reckless in we don't exercise, we don't drink enough water, we don't eat right. And eating right, as I said to you yesterday, that's subjective. Mm-hmm. Hey, if you want a chitlin, have a chitlin every now and then.
0: yes. Y'all heard
2: day,
0: it live
2: right?
0: on the Bishop Berry
2: you
0: Show.
2: You know what? Not that's every okay. day. Like, we can't have it every day.
0: Right? I know so that's right.
2: You want a little chitlin, a little fried chicken, have it. Because here's the thing. When we deprive ourselves of the things that we want, we crave it even more, right? So that has kind of been my motto of helping people. And I think that is what made me popular with folks because I came in with a different approach. I'm not telling you not to go, you know, you want a cocktail? Hey, double Woodford on the rocks, old fashioned, call me.
0: Go ahead, girl. Go ahead.
2: You know what I mean? But I think what made me popular with folks is the honesty and transparency of me going through life and understanding that you know, it's better on the other side. Once we understand, you know, we're a canvas. And in order to you know, and art is subjective. We all know that, right? Art is subjective in a way that our canvas is unique for us.
0: That's right.
2: My stroke of the brush and your stroke of the brush are two totally different things.
0: That's right.
2: Now, and then we can paint a canvas that looks almost the same, but the footprint, just like our fingerprint, is different.
0: Hey, go ahead, girl.
2: You know what? Man, you ain't going to get along. But so long story short, that's kind of what drove me to then say, hold on a second. I don't know what I just hit. To make my voice heard and to know that I had a purpose greater than myself. And understand that I had a purpose greater than myself drove me to really say, who are the most vulnerable African-Americans, period, whether you're woman or man, right? And how could I guide people in a way that being healthy is a cool thing? We could be cool and be healthy, right? Mm-hmm. But also understand that we ain't gonna follow the yellow brick road because we don't. But I can at least say, hey, here are the bricks. They don't have to be yellow, but we got to get down the road. And the path to being healthy really drove me to talk about women's health and talk about men's health. And, you know, I'm a cancer survivor. So those things all kind of start driving who I am today. It kind of got me to this platform and why, you know, that international piece just became my voice.
0: Wow.
2: And food was the driver to get me here.
0: My. And food ain't a bad thing. Let's just say that for the record. But I was so happy she could say I could eat a little chicken, little fried chicken, little chitlin, every now and then. You know, even the Bible says a little wine for the stomach's sake, but not in excess, because you never do nothing too much. So, yes, every now and then. Now, we would talk about collard greens. And you tuned me onto something I had never thought about. You do not cook them with salt or any kind of pork product, but it's the best tasting stuff that I heard people say they've had it. I haven't had it. I'm waiting on my bowl. You can ship it or I can come get it.
2: You know what? I got you. I got you when I come back to
0: the room. But I heard that it's absolutely fabulous. And it's not like tofu and crabgrass. You know what I mean?
2: No, I don't eat tofu. And I try to tell African-Americans stay away from soy products. Soy does not work well with us, our body makeup. So I learned it by doing ceviche. So a lot of what I do is I twist food and I twist the culture of making food, if that makes sense. So what we don't realize is in, like you go to Mexico, we eat shrimp ceviche, we eat salmon ceviche, but it's all cooked with citrus acid that is from lemon, lime, and orange juice.
0: Mm.
2: So I said, well, if it works for this and they don't put seasoning on it, let's try it in our food. A little lemon juice actually almost mimics its citrus. But we don't use natural things to say, hey, let me not put sodium in my food. Let me find a different way to do things, right? Mm. So just like blending your own seasoning. Everybody can blend their own seasoning. You don't even need these big products like I have, a dehydrator. You can do it in the air fryer. You can do it in the microwave. You can do it in the oven. So it's just a blending and infusion of food that really kind of balances it where you don't miss the salt.
1: Mm. Wow.
2: We're just so used to salt, right? I hate to see a salt shake on anybody's table. Like, you grab salt shake, I'm like, no.
0: So is that the white salt or the Himalayan salt? Or there's another one out. Salt, period.
2: Salt is so. Look, Brother Marcus says salt is salt, right? So we get it, that we want to stay away from salt. Salt is not good for us. Just like white refined sugars are not good for us. That's why they have brown sugar, cane sugar. There's so many things naturally that we can do. And then you want to be real cute, just get your little stevia, grow it in your own garden, go clip you some and put it in your tea.
1: Mm.
0: Okay.
2: That's just like putting mint in your tea. You can put lemon balm in your tea. There's so many natural things that we can do that we don't have to always go to the refined things that really keeps us healthy.
0: Wow. Y'all heard a great tip about collard greens.
2: Yeah.
0: Without salt.
2: Hey.
0: And still
2: be tasty. And I feature, look, my little plug. Look, I got a plug. And okay. I featured at the Collard Green Festival on the 27th in Atlanta, Georgia. Never heard of it, but they actually have a collard green.
3: Collard Green Festival.
2: Oh,
3: my goodness. Is it a competition? Look, just a festival?
2: So, look, I'm not in the competition, obviously. I am doing all the VIP services. Of course I am, right? I'm doing the VIP service. I was going to be a judge. They was like, no, chef, we need you to do the VIP services. So I am doing a twist on all things collard greens. We're doing, you know, red beans and rice, collard green wrap. Look, the 27th, I'm only there for 2 hours. The 27th is all thing collard green, like collard green ice cream, and I'm doing a collard green infused, just a collard green and peach egg roll. Like, it's just collard greens.
3: What do you think? Wow.
0: I can't.
3: Collard green ice cream.
0: I've got some people saying, I need that recipe. Where's she going to be at? What's going on? They're blowing up my phone. I can't answer it. And I realize that I'm like my producer is saying, you know, rap, because we're close to coming out. But
3: you come back.
0: She's coming back. Yeah, because I know we're going to spend 15 minutes on trying to figure out that collard green ice cream.
3: Oh, yeah.
2: When I come back, though, because I've never had it myself.
0: Okay.
2: When I come back, I'll be able to say, look, I can articulate whether it was a...
3: Yeah, gotcha.
2: Like, you know what I mean? Because I'm telling you, when I saw it, I said, wait a minute, collard green ice cream.
0: I'm going to wait to hear from you on the 27th to tell me yes or no. But I'm so glad we have world-renowned Chef Val Knight, internationally acclaimed Chef Val Knight on the Bishop Mary Show for Series 1. So she's going to be coming back with Series 2. We'll try to catch her in the next 4 or 6 weeks so she can tell us about holiday foods and things that are better than what we traditionally get, and then how to get through the winter when we're not quite so busy. Without getting that sedentary stuff in us that will harm us by the time the spring comes, if we survive, don't have a heart attack, and we're still alive. Well,

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0: 2-4-7-4-8. 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And she'll get right back to you. 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
7: Here's Chuck Federick, Pennsylvania's All-American center. His exploits on the field are well known, and the Eagles are counting on him. 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
8: Every one of us is a walking museum of sports, from that first ball game with your parents to maybe getting that nervous, sweaty autograph, perhaps even taking your own kids to their very first game. 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I'm Doug Shimel, our show dedicated to sports memories, memorabilia, and the museum that's going to capture it all right here in Philadelphia. 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Ladies and gentlemen, the Flash in Flash and Cash, Mr. Lou Scheinfeld. How you doing, Lou?
9: I'm doing good. I watch the Phillies game as I do every night. And luckily, I've been going to bed early, and I've been missing some of these horrible endings. But they won last night, 3-0. As long as they don't let the other team score, we got a chance. And the Eagles agonized. I agonized through that whole game. I have a seven-month-old grandson. And I said to him the other day, Oliver, that's his name, Oliver, I said, I hate to tell you, you're going to be pretty disappointed when you grow up.
8: That's good. That's nice. The kid's learning how to talk, and that's what you teach him. Hey, joining us live from her distant office at somewhere near Atlanta, Georgia, Museum of Sports Director of Community Outreach, Susan Baxter. Susan, how are you?
10: Good. I share in Lou's rant, typical with the Phillies. I was at the game in Atlanta on Saturday. It was horrible pitching. Our pitching needs help. Seeing it live was embarrassing.
8: More embarrassing than television.
9: Yeah, that's pretty bad. That's torture.
8: Oh, my God. Hey, coming up today, his father-in-law was NFL Hall of Famer and Philadelphia Eagle Chuck Concrete Charlie Bednarik. Ken Safarovic is going to be here with some memories and memorabilia. And why Philly needs its own sports museum with former Iowa Hawkeye and Philadelphia Eagle linebacker Brad Quast. And our king of sports collectibles is going to be here. And Lou is going to try to stump the guru with sports trivia. Nick DePaccia Jr. is on the Museum of Sports show today. And but up first, and he is mad as hell, and he's not going to take it anymore. Lou Scheinfeld says MLB players do not care if they strike out.
9: You strike out in my day, the 50s. If you struck out, you didn't want to go back to the dugout. Strikeouts were rare. Now you strike out four times in a game, and they'll high five you practically if you don't the fifth time. So I did a little research. Okay, I went Uh-oh. On the what that thing called the internet, and yes. 40 years ago, there were only 24,000 strikeouts in the season. 1986, 24,000 strikeouts took the total for both leagues. 20 years later, 31,000. This year, 40,653 is the projected number. It was over 40,000 last year. Now, I know pitchers are throwing 100 miles an hour. And it's tough to keep up with sometimes. I know that the emphasis is now on a home run. Get two walks, maybe a single, and then a three-run homer. And kids are now taught, hit it in the air. You know, hit it in the air. watch your launch angle. I mean, I don't even know what they're talking about.
8: Yeah, I know. Well, you hate all of those analytics.
9: So, we got a second base. He knows how to hit. Why can't they?
8: Well, they'll set a new record. They'll pass the 50,000 strikeout mark before you know it. You just never. Hey, the Museum of Sports wants you to win tickets to Eagles, Sixers, Flyers, and Phillies game in our second blockbuster raffle. Grand prize is a whole series of tickets. Second prize, all expense paid trip to Philly spring training for four people, tickets to two different games. Third prize, 70-inch flat screen, catered party for the Super Bowl. Raffle tickets are just $20 and they benefit the Museum of Sports. Just message me or the Museum of Sports on Facebook, X, or LinkedIn, and we will get you your raffle tickets. And when you're down around Philadelphia City Hall, be sure to visit the Museum of Sports Sports Founders of Philadelphia Mosaic Art Exhibit. It's just inside the East entrance of Philadelphia City Hall. It's been going on all summer with fantastic mosaic art and memorabilia. It'll be there through the fall. And now we got him. He's our first guest right there. I think he's changed his name now. He calls himself ThinkPad, apparently. Our first guest has been the keeper of his father-in-law's legacy, and a hell of a legacy when you consider his father-in-law is NFL Hall of Famer and Philadelphia Eagles legend Chuck Concrete Charlie Bednarik. Author of Concrete Charlie, an oral history of Philadelphia's greatest football legend, Chuck Bednarik, a big Museum of Sports show. First timers, welcome to Mr. Ken Safarovic. Ken, how are you?
11: I'm doing well. Thank you. How are you guys making out?
8: You know, just fantastic. Before we get into some of the memories and stories, as you run around the internet doing these searches, you never know what you're going to find. And there's a fascinating story about the impact your late father-in-law had on Eagles head coach Nick Sirianni on his first day on the job back in 2020. So he goes into his office, the new office, and there's a mural on the wall behind the desk. And what happened, Ken?
11: Well, what happened was, if you remember the news that night, he got skewered. Everybody wanted to fire Sirianni. It was probably the worst opening press conference in the history of Philadelphia sports. So my wife is watching that night. She's watching the news. And she said, I feel so bad for him. She said, do we have any more of my father's statues? We had some models of the statue of Chuck at Franklin Field. I said, yeah, I went down the basement. She said, I want to give him one. I feel so bad because Sirianni went up to the mural. He put his hand on Concrete Charlie. He said something like, this is what Philly's all about. So my wife, we delivered a Chuck Bednarik statue for him as a welcome to Philadelphia that he keeps in his office.
9: Oh, great.
8: That's fantastic. And we've got a few pictures that we ran across online. You've seen every last one of them. Gab, if you want to bring that first one up. So, Ken, he walks up to that mural, and it's the legendary picture of of Chuck's knockout hit on running back Frank Gifford.
11: Right.
8: He basically said this effing game is over as he's standing right over him and gesturing down. I mean, that picture had to have struck, been a dagger in the heart of Giants fans. And you grew up a Giants fan.
11: Yeah, I grew up a Giant fan in New York. I gradually crossed over to the dark side living in Philadelphia. I don't think I had any choice, Stockholm syndrome.
8: But, yeah, exactly.
11: But I became I bleed green now. I had no choice. And that picture, God, I don't know how many, it seems like that. I think that's in the basement of almost every house in Philadelphia, you know, with the Pope, Frank Rizzo, and that picture. So many people have come up and told me my mother, my father had that picture hanging up. And I don't know how many he signed. There might be a record for.
9: I have it right behind me in black and white. And a lot of people thought he was mocking Gifford. And he wasn't. That's exactly what he said. This effing game is over. Yeah. That's the way he was, man. He was a rock. Concrete.
11: Yeah, now you're going to read in context of that game, you know, the Eagles were one of the worst teams in the NFL in the 1950s. Yeah. So comes 1960, they're playing at Yankee Stadium, and they knock off the Giants, which they clinch first place. And that's what it was all about, is redemption for a miserable decade of the 1950s. And he was just saying this game is over. He didn't realize that Gifford was knocked out about that. I'll tell you a quick Gifford story. I was talking to Gifford some years later, and he tells me a story. He says he had gone to a doctor recently, and he had a pinched nerve in his neck. And the doctor says to him, "Frank, you have symptoms that are consistent with whiplash. Were you ever in a major car accident?" He said, "No, I wasn't in a car accident." And then he says, "I started thinking there was only one hit that I've ever been in where I could still have those lingering neck pains." And that was the Chuck hit.
8: And, you know, everybody said back then, "Oh, it was a cheap shot. It was a dirty shot. When you look at it, it's a clean frontal hit. And it's not so much the initial contact that knocks him out. It's the concussion against when he hits the ground.
11: And he hit the frozen ground at Yankee Stadium. I mean, Gifford never said it was a cheap hit. Sam Huff said it was a great hit. Sam Huff said, "I wish I could have had a hit like that in my career."
9: Wow.
11: And there was one Giant who accused him of being a cheap hit, and that was Charlie Connolly, the quarterback. Yep. So Connolly says something in the paper this week. He's going on and on about the cheap hit. First play from scrimmage, the Eagles play the Giants the next week. He pointed to Charlie Connolly. He said, "You're next." And Connolly never and Connolly never opened his mouth again.
8: Well, it's funny when you know, everybody was sort of overwhelmed with that opening day press conference with Nick Sirianni. But when he went up and he points to that picture that was shown on the screen, he said that symbolizes what Philadelphia Eagles are all about. He said that is one of the many reasons why he was here.
11: Yeah. And he sent a very nice note to my wife and basically saying that, you know, Chuck was Philadelphia. This is what I hope to, this is the culture and the history that I hope to live up to. And that note is very important to us.
8: Yeah, that was, I guess, on the Eagles' run to the 1960 championship, correct?
11: Right.
8: Ken?
11: Yeah.
8: And so you had been a Giants fan for many, many years. And what was it like? Because I guess, did you hate the Eagles, or the Eagles just weren't enough of an entity to hate? Because they had won the championship in 49 against the Rams, I think. Yeah.
11: Well, that was before. I mean, the Eagles were kind of an afterthought. We never thought much about the Eagles growing up in New York. Then I get down here and I just got sucked into the culture. But it was so exciting going to Yankee Stadium on a Sunday to watch a football game. Those were some of my best childhood memories.
8: Well, and
9: how do you meet Chuck Bednarik's daughter?
11: How do I meet Chuck? So I'm living in New York and I'm working down in Pennsylvania. I'm doing some consulting for a real estate company in Fort Washington. And the receptionist happened to be one of Chuck's five daughters. And she kept telling me, you should meet my sister. You should meet my sister. Now, I didn't want to meet her. She didn't want to meet me. It went on for months.
12: There we go.
11: So her sister brings her in one day and literally pushes her into my office, locks the door. And we started talking. We went out. One thing led to another. And I became a Philadelphian and Eagles fan. And my life was permanently upended.
12: You start, because I'm sure you could have given a damn about Chuck Bednarik up to that point, other than that hit on Gifford. And then, you know, he had a wonderful career.
11: Yeah.
12: But as you start to learn more about the backstory on him, you know, he grows up in Bethlehem. He's a product of Liberty High School. He goes off to World War II. And Gabby, we've got a couple of World War II pictures up there. 30 missions in World War II over Germany as a gunner in a B-24 bomber. And I guess, Gab, if you can bring up those pictures, he was actually shot down during his first mission. Is that right, Ken?
11: They were shot down. Well, I had a rough landing. They had a bounced landing that he said he never forgot. He said they used to land and count the flak holes in the plane afterward. You know, what was the over and under on the number of flak holes? So it was those guys were as tough as they came. So he gets out of the service in August of 1945, and he had no intention of going to college. He was a week away from going to work at Bethlehem Steel with his father. So he goes over to his high school, Liberty High School in Bethlehem, sees his old coach, John Butler. So they're talking. Butler says to him, "So, Chuck, what are you going to be doing now?" Chuck said, "Well, I'm going to go work in the steel mill next week." Butler said, "You're not going to work in any steel mill, you dumb Slovak. You're taking your GI Bill benefits. You're going down to the University of Pennsylvania. You're going to get an education, and you're going to play football for George Munger." And, of course, Penn was one of the top programs in the country then in the 1940s. But if there's a seminal moment in the making of the legend of Chuck Concrete Charlie, I always believe it was that visit to Coach John Butler in 1945. Otherwise, you know, Chuck probably would have went to work at the steel mill, played pickup softball, basketball.
9: And you've got that Penn jersey right behind you. Is that signed?
11: Yeah, that's his Penn jersey, as a matter of fact. That's his original Penn jersey. And what happened was my wife commandeered it when she was a teenager and used it as a nightshirt. And
12: no.
11: Kept it with him. So that's the old striped Penn jersey. This is the Hall of Fame gold jacket.
9: Wow.
12: I hope nobody wore that as a nightshirt.
11: No, we kept that. And it's a bust from Canton. We've got his Hall of Fame bust duplicate.
9: So is the jersey signed?
11: The jersey is signed. Yeah, we had.
9: Wow, we got to ask our guru on the show later what something like that is worth. That's fantastic.
11: Yeah, and we get all kinds of Penn memorabilia. And
12: well, he comes back. I mean, he comes back essentially a war hero, and he plays both ways on Penn's football team, center and linebacker. He wins the Maxwell Award. I guess he was third in the Heisman vote one year. College Hall of Famer, and then. As you talked about, you know, he meets his wife, Emma. And where do they meet?
11: They met at the Croatian club in Bethlehem. Emma was playing in a band. Her family was very musical, and Chuck goes to the band and he sees this gorgeous young blonde. And he's too bashful. He made one of his friends go over. He used him as a wingman and went over. So he met her at the Croatian club in Bethlehem in 1946 or so. Within a year, they were married. They're both the natives of Bethlehem. In fact, both sets of their parents came over from Europe to work at Bethlehem Steel. Chuck's father came from Slovakia. Emma's parents came from Hungary and to work at the work at Steel.
9: And did you go to Bethlehem after you got married?
11: What's that?
9: Did you go to Bethlehem after you got married?
11: Did I go to Bethlehem?
9: Yeah, I mean, did you move to Bethlehem?
11: I live in Bethlehem now. By chance, I live in Coopersburg. I lived in Montgomery County for 30-some odd years, and I live in Coopersburg now for 4 years. I just got to like the area a lot.
12: But he gets drafted Eagles first round in 49, 14 seasons. I think, Lou, that may still set a record for the longevity with the Eagles. Is that right?
9: It's got to be up there.
11: Well, Brendan Graham just broke the record in the last year or two.
12: Did he really?
11: Yeah, but Chuck held the record. Yeah, 14 years, and he only missed 3 games in 14 years, and one of them was his very first game his rookie year.
9: Oh, wow.
12: And we talked about that run to the championship in 1960 against Vince Lombardi's Packers. He basically, Bednarik makes the game-saving tackle of Jim Taylor, catches a pass from Bart Starr. There's about 8 seconds left, and Bednarik brings him down and just flops on him.
11: Yeah, he sat on him. And Jim Taylor, I would love telling that story. He got as much a kick telling that story as Chuck. That they throw a swing pass, and Taylor looks like he's running in for the end zone. One of the cornerbacks slowed him up, and Chuck just sat on him, and Taylor's struggling to get up. Let me up. And Chuck sat there watching the old clock at Franklin Field with the hands going around. As soon as the second hand hit 12, he said, "You can get up now. This game is over."
12: And, of course, this is a wonderful picture. It's not often you get somebody with a cigar and a cigarette cigar in the mouth and a cigarette. I'm assuming that's after the 60 game.
11: That's after the 60 game. Yeah, that's like Rat Pack cool. That summed up the era perfectly. But yeah, that's in the locker room after the 60 championship. That picture was in Sports Illustrated.
12: So I'm guessing, when did you do the Concrete Charlie oral history? And was that
11: about 15 years ago? And what happened was, and tagging along with Chuck, or even if everybody had Chuck Bednarik stories. Everybody loved talking about him, either in football, working with him, people growing up, you know, his stories about his road rage. He was always beating up people on the side of the road. Everybody, playing golf with him was an adventure. He started playing golf after he retired, and within like 5 years, he was the club champ at White Marsh. He said for all his athletic achievements, that was, you know, one of his favorites. He was like a 3 handicap golfer with those fingers.
12: I was just going to say, you can, if you look on it, I think it's his right pinky that bends at a right angle. He was very proud of
9: his fingers. Yeah.
11: Yeah. Yeah. Those fingers, and he could pick up any musical instrument and play it. He was a scratch golfer that I don't know how he did it.
12: He was an accordion player.
11: Yeah, he played the accordion. He could play played the keyboard. He could just pick up anything. He had an ear for music. Incredible.
12: That picture we're looking at, I think, is when Frank Gifford gets carted off the field in 1960 after that incredible hit. So I'm guessing writing Concrete Charlie oral history was part of your therapy in transitioning from Giants to Eagles then, Ken?
11: Oh, absolutely, yeah. And the stories were just too good. Everybody just loved telling Chuck stories. So it was a labor of love. Just kind of, listen, tell me about Chuck, good memories. And they would go on this was like old teammates, guys he served with in the Army. This Penn teammate, the Penn teammates, they were in awe. Now, he shows up on the Penn campus. The season had already started. And Penn is, you know, top 20 ranked, maybe the best team in the East. And Chuck's like the biggest, strongest, fastest guy anybody's ever seen. They all said that, you know, we're glad he didn't play our position. He could have played any position on the field. He's starting by the end of the season. It was like, you know, it was like Joe Hardy showing up out of nowhere, just this big raw bone guy who could do anything.
12: He was the last of the 60-minute men.
11: To put his career in perspective, you can make an argument that he was the best all-around football player. Well, 1969, the NFL picks their all 50th anniversary team. He gets picked as a center. 1994, they picked the 75th anniversary. He makes the two-way team. 2020, on the 100th anniversary team, he was picked as a linebacker. So he made one team as a center, one team as a linebacker, one as a two-way team. And then ESPN named the greatest college team of all time. And he's the first team center in over for 150 years of college football.
12: Oh, absolutely. Hey, before we go, if you have one more piece of Chuck's memorabilia, we saw the Hall of Fame jacket, the Penn jersey. What else do you have there?
11: I'll tell you what. This is the 1960 championship ring.
12: Oh, wow.
11: And this came, it was kind of neat, but it's got a dent in it, which he probably punched somebody or maybe just contoured his fingers. But it's got a unique Chuck dent in it. But, yeah, this was the 60 ring, and it looks like a thumbtack compared. I saw the recent Eagles Super Bowl ring, and it's like a thumbtack compared to a hubcap.
12: Well, you can find Ken's incredible book, Concrete Charlie, An Oral History of Philadelphia's Greatest Football Legend, Chuck Bednarik, on Amazon and anywhere fine literature is sold. Chuck Bednarik, son-in-law and author Ken Safarovic, we cannot thank you enough for being on the Museum of Sports show. And we're happy to know, and thanks to our executive director, Brett Mandel, you're going to be getting involved with our efforts with the Museum of Sports. We are so happy and tickled to have you.
11: I'm excited to help out with that. That's a labor of love.
12: Oh, fantastic. Well, listen, Ken, we cannot thank you enough. And we'll ask our King of Sports Collectibles in our final segment tonight to get a quick spot of praise, and I'll email you the follow-up links tomorrow.
9: Well, let me ask one quick question before we leave. So when you meet the girl that you wind up marrying and you get introduced to the father, did he intimidate you?
11: Oh, geez, yeah. It was humming. I remember the first time he came walking around the corner. It was like, you know, Sasquatch, the biggest. And he wasn't known for smiling. So.
12: I'm sure at that point you skipped over the Giants fan part. So
9: had to have her home by 9 o'clock. Too,
11: yeah.
9: Right?
11: Well, by the time I showed up, it was he had gone through I don't know how many boyfriends, husbands. So
12: a lot of them were never seen again.
9: Yeah, they never came back.
12: A lot of them are gone.
11: There's a story. Another time, we got a story about that he was going to. There was one son-in-law he didn't like, and he was going to put out a hit. And he was telling the guys, go after Ken. And my mother-in-law said, no, no, you like Ken. You like Ken.
12: Yeah, he's the one you like.
11: So that saved me from
12: Ken Safarovic, we can't thank you enough, man. And we can't wait to make you part of Museum of Sports.
11: Sounds good, guy. Thank you.
12: Thanks, Kenny.
11: Bye.
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12: 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I'm Doug Scheimel, along with Lou Scheinfeld and Susan Baxter. Our next guest is a product of Forest View High School in Arlington Heights, Illinois, who went on to be a 4-year starter at linebacker for the Iowa Hawkeyes, once called by the Sporting News the top freshman linebacker in 1986. He also spent 2 seasons with the Philadelphia Eagles. Say hi to Mr. Brad Quast, who's on the road from a golf event back to the shore. Brad, how are you?
17: Oh, peachy, just stuck in traffic. But no, it's great. Thanks for having me on, guys. It's
12: oh, absolutely. Yeah, we had to have you on. We knew you had a little family emergency last week, but we're we get you back. So you know, going back to your high school days, you were heavily recruited by UCLA and Illinois and Notre Dame, but you ended up picking the Hawkeyes over everybody in Michigan. Why'd you pick the Hawkeyes?
17: Yeah, so I grew up in Des Plaines, Illinois. Went to Forest View High School, and I was fortunate. I was had basically any offers in the whole country. Some high schools wanted me to play fullback. I was a fullback linebacker, ran track. I was a 10-800 meter, and then threw the shot put 68 feet. So I was like the Nebraska's, Oklahoma. They wanted me to play fullback, and I said, I'm a linebacker in college. So I back then you were allowed 5 official visits. So I narrowed it down to Iowa, Michigan, Notre Dame, UCLA, and Illinois were my 5 schools I was going to look at. And I picked Iowa because of Barry Alvarez. He was my linebacker coach. Yep. And that's the reason I went. Otherwise, I would have been playing for Bo Schembechler at Michigan.
12: Absolutely. Yeah, yeah. You mentioned fullback and linebacker. We just had Chuck Bednarik's son-in-law on talking about he was the last of the 60-minute men. You could have been a two-way guy there. Who knows?
17: Yeah, right.
12: So in 1988, you have 2 games, apparently, in which you had, I think, 20 tackles, Iowa State and Colorado. You lead the team with 4 interceptions and then 1 against Kansas State. You pretty much took almost the length of the field for a touchdown. What happened there?
17: Yeah, 96 yards. It was a cover 2 seam route, tight end tried to run me off, and I jumped in front of him caught it at the 4-yard line and chugged 96 yards. It held up. It was the record at Iowa for, I think, 30 years. And then
12: you had the speed to outrun everybody.
17: Unfortunately, I had to sit out the next series, though. I was exhausted. So I had to sit out the next series. Yeah. So it was fun.
12: You make the all Big Ten team at 88-89. Your stats are pretty staggering. 435 tackles, third in Iowa school history, 11 career interceptions, fourth in school history. I mean, did you know you were sort of stacked up in those stats like that?
17: You kind of realize you're doing something decent as a, you know, as you progress. And I didn't really look at it. My dad was pretty good about explaining, you know, one step at a time. We never got ahead of this at ourselves in terms of, you know, first the goal was to get to Iowa and yeah. maybe play special teams as a freshman. And then I end up starting as a freshman. And then, you know, then you try to, you know, set short-term goals. You know, sophomore year, you want to try to maybe, you know, get all Big Ten, you know, and then you do different things. And then it kind of changed when I started getting letters from agents my sophomore, junior year. It's like, yeah. oh, shoot, I could make a living doing this. And then it kind of wasn't fun anymore, football. You know,
9: hey, Brad, you look pretty buff there. What was your playing size and weight?
17: My playing was like 245 was about where I should have been. Some picks my sophomore year, you know, I started as a freshman sophomore year. I lived in the weight room and I was too big, too heavy. And I was pulling, you know, muscles and I looked good in the weight room and on the beach, but I wasn't really able to move around mobile like I was. And then my junior year, senior year, I played at like 245, 242.
10: How tall were you?
17: I'm 6'1".
9: That's pretty solid.
12: Yeah, that's a good size for 6'1" there.
17: Yeah.
12: So the 1990 draft rolls around and the Jets grab you in the 10th round, but what did you end up doing?
17: Well, so I guess turns out I flunked all my physicals at the combine with my neck. So, you know, the combine is a very interesting process. Until you go through it, it's amazing.
12: Yeah.
17: You're literally a piece of meat. The first day you get up there, they do all the physicals. I got back then it was 28 teams. They do 28 physicals on you. You get up and you're in your shorts and you literally, you take your shirt off. They weigh you, they height, weight, your arm span. They take pictures of you, you know, and then it's like you're being sold at auction. It really is crazy. And it turns out that I hurt my neck my freshman year. My facet joints and that showed up on my physicals and it's like I guess a pitcher with a bad elbow or something, you know, with a linebacker with a bad neck. So ended up sliding and then getting drafted they did me right. My first contract was fine, but you got to stay healthy.
12: Oh yeah, well you go to the World Football League, you play with the Barcelona Dragons, you end up here in Philadelphia, and
17: yep.
12: And was that what did you think of the Eagles at that time? Because that's 92.
17: I really didn't know much about, you know, the Eagles growing up in Chicago, NFC Midwest team, NFC Central. I was growing up as a Bears fan here. It was interesting. You knew Buddy Ryan just got fired before, and it was Rich Kotite his first year. It was interesting coming. Yeah, no, he gets a bad rap. He wasn't that bad. You know, he just really, that's when talk radio started and his communication skills weren't the greatest. And that's what happens, you know. So this city will eat you alive if you don't communicate well.
12: Absolutely. So you're here, I think, for a season. You get a knee. What happened? Knee injury, I guess.
17: Yeah, I ripped up two ACLs here. I was here for 2 years and then had two ACLs. And then I had the team doctor do the one, and then I had to go to see Doc Andrews down in Birmingham, and he had to redo the whole knee again, and then had two other surgeries after that one. And then I couldn't run anymore at all. And that was it. And ended up meeting my ex-wife. She was a ex-Eagles cheerleader, and ended up getting married and then had a family right away. So that was
12: fantastic.
17: Yeah,
12: so, and I'll tell you what, your health issues, you've been very outspoken about the health issues, the literal and physical impact of football on health. And I think one of the moments that really kind of caught you was Reggie White's passing of a heart issue.
17: Yeah, these guys, we don't take care of ourselves. We're not knowledgeable about what's going on. We are now with the head trauma, CT, chronic telephony, epilopathy. I'm a big I'm real active in you know, finding a cure. Right now it's postmortem, and they're pretty close of getting a test to test when you are still living. And you know, it's just a shame. I've lost friends that, you know, killed themselves and find out they have CTE after the brain is inspected and you know, sent up to the study. So it's hard. It's hard to see. But I don't know if you can ever get the collision and the violence out of football. We're getting smarter how to the techniques, and the technology is much better. But you're still running into each other. Two large people running into each other.
12: Yeah, there's only so much you can limit, I'm guessing.
17: Oh, and yeah, you can only do so much. You know, it's gonna.
12: I don't know if you could hear, but we ran a clip coming back from the break. It was of you saying that if they could come up with a test, as you said, while you're living to determine the effects of CTE at any age. He said some parents may decide, you know, do they really want their kids to endure it no matter what the talent level is?
17: Yeah, you're going to have that. It's pretty close. I was actually talking to Chris Nowinski up in the Harvard study up in Boston, and they're pretty close of having that test in living people to determine if you have CTE. And why would you even, you know, It's not worth it to even mess around with it, to be honest with you.
12: Well, you have.
17: So it's going to change the landscape, really.
12: And you've said you're going to be, you will be a brain donor.
17: I'm definitely a brain donor. And to the Harvard study, you know, 99.9% of the brains that are donated have CTE. And we're talking about midget football, Pop Warner, high school. Yeah. You know, it's kind of scary.
12: Yeah. Have you, and I think you've said in the past, you've noticed some things about yourself, maybe memory, that sort of thing.
17: Yeah, there's no doubt about it. I had 6 months before COVID. The great thing is NFL pays for everything. I had cerebral fluid in my two ventricles. I have a Dr. Lee, my neurosurgeon, put a shunt in my brain 6 months before COVID. So, yeah.
12: Well, you look and you sound fantastic, and we are just so excited. When you met our president, David Markowitz, he was very excited about bringing you on board to the Museum of Sports in whatever capacity we can get with you. Were you sort of surprised that Philadelphia did not have its own museum and shrine?
17: I was. When we were talking and having a couple of cocktails, he was explaining what he wants to do. I'm like, they don't have one already? And so I was kind of surprised. I was at a golf club. We had a NFL alumni, Eagles alumni. I talked to Carmichael and Jaws and guys, and they're excited about, you know, trying to all be a part of this and raise money and finish this project.
12: Well, I'll tell you, you were apparently, for what we're told, you're the king of the golf outings. So
17: I like you. My game stinks, though. I like today. I'm playing DuPont with four other guys, and I got prop in back of me. He prop plays. It was hockey, baseball, football players, and he plays barefoot in golf. He's doesn't wear golf shoes. It's crazy.
12: Oh yeah. Brian's a good guy. Well, listen, we are thrilled to have you. And as I say, we're looking forward to working with you going forward. All-time Iowa Hawkeye and former Eagle Brad Quast, we cannot thank you enough for being on the Museum of Sports show.
17: Appreciate you guys. Have a good one. Have a great weekend.
18: Yeah, thanks, man.
12: Looking forward to seeing you.
17: Yep.
12: Hey, when we come back, our King of Sports collectibles, and Lou's going to try to stump the guru with sports trivia when the Museum of Sports show continues right here on Talk 860 and Facebook Live. 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
18: Hey, buddy, what can I get you? 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
12: We are back on the Museum of Sports Show here on Talk 860 and Facebook Live. I'm Doug Scheimel along with Lou Scheinfeld and Susan Baxter, brought to you every week by the Depatche Franklin Cardiovascular Center. They are the specialists in non-invasive treatment. Oh, yeah, look at that logo on that letterhead. Up next, he's our King of Sports Collectibles and one of our proud partners in the Museum of Sports. Say hi to Nick Depatche Jr. Nick, how are you?
19: I'm good. And Susan, you definitely boost the overall, the collective status of our group over here.
10: Oh, thank you.
12: Yeah, it's just, we're just a bunch of schlubs.
19: Yeah. We need Susan to make us look better.
12: Yeah, she wasn't
20: raises the IQ quotient.
19: And the IQ quotient.
12: Well, we get up into triple digits now. So we're in like the high doubles. So hey, we had Chuck Bednarik's son-in-law, Ken Seferovic, on. He has Chuck Bednarik's Hall of Fame jacket. What would that go for?
19: That is a great piece, and that will go for at least $20,000.
20: Whoa, baby.
19: That's a big piece. That's a big piece.
12: And he has Bednarik's, and I believe he has a signed Penn jersey.
20: His rookie season.
19: And it's
12: rookie season. Yeah, thank you.
19: It's worn by him.
20: Yep.
19: It was game one.
20: This jersey.
19: Yeah, signed Penn jersey by Chuck Bednarik would probably be in that $20,000 to $25,000 range.
20: Oh, wow!
12: Yeah.
10: Damn. How about his 1960 Eagles champions ring? Yep.
19: The ring?
10: Ooh. He said it's a lot smaller than the one now.
19: That's
10: he called really... it a thumbtack.
19: I think that would go for over $60,000.
20: Whoa, man!
12: Really?
19: Yeah,
20: we got to take a ride up to Bethlehem.
10: It has a little nick in it because he said he thinks he got in a fight with it.
19: Well, that adds to the provenance. That does add to the provenance.
20: Yeah,
19: the
20: add bend another is 5,000.
12: Yeah, the bend, the nick in it is in the shape of some the bridge of somebody's nose. Do you have any Bednarik in the collection, Nick?
19: Yes, we do. We have actually two game-worn uniforms of his from the Eagles, one of which is autographed and is verified to have been worn during the 1960 season.
12: Really? So maybe perhaps the Frank Gifford hit.
19: It could have been. You never know.
20: Blood on it? Was it bloody? Or
19: no, I don't believe there's blood on it, but we'll hold a black light up to it, Lou.
20: Okay, right.
19: And the other two more great pieces that we have of his, we do have two awards that he had won over the years. One of them I have to go back and check, but I know that the other one is from the 75th anniversary of the Eagles when he was named one of the top 75 players. Okay. And I believe he was actually number three on that list. Oh, I think one was Steve Van Buren and two was Reggie White, and he was number three.
12: Wow. Yeah, he, you said you have one of his awards. Would it be the Maxwell Award or was it something from
19: I don't want to give you false information about the other awards. So,
12: all right. Well, ladies and gentlemen, Lou, are you ready?
20: Hey, I was born ready.
12: Nick, are you ready?
19: Wasn't born ready, but I am now.
12: All right, ladies and gentlemen, stand by for Stump the Guru Sports Trivia.
20: I have a potpourri of questions for you today. Oh, I'm not sure what that means, because it's French. I never been to France. All right, now, who was the Eagles' first-round pick in 2016 who became a Pro Bowl wide receiver?
19: In 2016, the first-round pick would have been, and it was a wide receiver, and he made the Pro Bowl. It was the year before the Super Bowl. Are you sure it was a wide receiver?
20: That's what it said.
19: And he made the Pro Bowl. Well, I was thinking Nelson Aguilar, but he didn't make the Pro Bowl.
20: Well, that the answer was Nelson Aguilar.
19: He made a Pro Bowl?
20: That's what the book said. The good book. The book don't lie. The good book says.
19: I need that fact check, the Pro Bowl part, but it was Nelson Aguilar. All right,
20: we'll fact check that one.
19: He definitely didn't Eagles catch a lot player, of passes.
20: Which Eagles player famously returned a kickoff for a touchdown in the 2018 season opener against the Atlanta Falcons?
19: 2008. That would probably be Deshaun Jackson.
20: 2018.
19: Oh, 18. 18.
20: Season opener.
19: That would be, is it Darren Sproles?
20: No.
19: I'm trying to think of who returned punts that. It was a kickoff?
20: It was a kickoff opening game.
19: I should know, 2018.
20: Against the Falcons. I'll give you his initials.
19: Yeah, I might need the initials.
20: J.W.
19: Oh, my goodness. I'm stumped. You stumped
20: me. Well, the answer is Jalen Watkins.
19: Now that you said it,
12: yeah. Jalen part.
19: That was a tough one. You stumped me.
20: Probably never heard from him again. All right, here's one to make up for it. Actually, two. Who is the Eagles' longest tenured head coach?
19: Longest tenured head coach. Well, I'm going to say Andy Reid.
20: Yeah, you got that right. Now, here's another one at what I call a softball. Which player is the all-time Eagles leading tackler? I'm sorry, sack king.
19: I just mentioned him before, Reggie White.
20: Right, you did. Yes, you did. All right, here's another easy one before they get hard. What is the name of the Eagles fight song?
19: That's what she said, by the way.
12: oh, good Lord.
19: That would be Fly Eagles Fly.
20: Right. And Philly's pitcher ended a 4 a.m. game. It was in the 20-something inning. Pitcher got a hit to end the game at the vet.
19: Okay. So that was what, 1993?
20: I don't know. I went to bed. But I never got up.
12: He slept through that part of the class.
19: Was it Terry Mulholland?
20: No, it's a notorious pitcher.
19: Was it Mitch Williams?
20: It was Mitchy Poo. Yes, it was. Wow. All right, now here's one. You have to dig into your memory. Name four players from the Phillies' 1950 World Series team.
19: Well, we'll go with Richie Ashburn and Robin Roberts.
20: Two.
19: Del Ennis.
20: Yeah, well, it's my favorite.
19: And I'm going to – so a fourth one is going to be tough, but I'm going to say – I think he might have been later than this, but was Stan Lapata on that team?
20: He might have been. I'm not sure. I don't have the roster in front of me, but can you think of one more?
19: Was Jim Costanti on that team?
20: Yes, the 50 team.
19: Yes.
20: Yeah, he pitched the first game.
19: So that would be four.
20: Lost to the Yankees, right? There's the point.
19: All right.
20: How about
19: that's
20: I'm
19: a tough
20: gonna
19: one,
20: save you from this one because I don't even have any clue. Four players from the 1983 World Series team. Could you
19: so the 83 team that lost to Baltimore? So right. Mike Schmidt and Steve Carlton. We got to go with them.
20: Oh.
19: Got to go with the Bull, Greg Luzinski.
20: There you go.
19: You know what I'm going to go with for number four? A guy that, I don't know if he was on it, actually. I was going to go with an obscure one, but that many people don't know was on that team. I'm going to go with it anyway, Joe Morgan.
20: All right, there you go. Now, name 20 players from the 2008 team. No, just name four.
10: Four players from the 2008
20: World Series champions.
19: Of baseball. You said right. How many?
20: Say what?
19: How many do you want me to name?
20: Four.
19: That's easy. Ryan Howard, Cole Hamels, Chase Utley, and Jimmy Rollins.
20: All right, here's your last question. It's the annual Jorge Posada question. All right, in 1973, when he came to training camp, he had a plagues. And the coach was very upset because he never got fixed with it. And they sent him to the doctor, and the doctor said he had plagiatokis. And they tried everything.

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4: 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I'm Tom Tool. She's Sarah Timon. 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And we've got a ton of housing data to talk about here. Interest rates hit their highest levels in 52 weeks. I'm seeing 7.58% today, Sarah. Not a great number. We're going to talk about what that means for the housing market. And we've got Angela Beers coming in, who is running for the board of directors at the Tri-County Board of Realtors. And, you know, this is going to be pretty interesting having her come in. She's the only person that's ever reached out to me about running for the board. And you would think, given the size of our organization, more people would do that. She's got some interesting views on realtors and professionalism, so we'll talk about all that. So if you get some value out of this or you like what you hear, make sure to subscribe to the channel, hit the bell for notifications, and if you want to schedule a call with Sarah and get all your real estate needs taken care of, you can click on the link right in the comments. So we got some high mortgage rates here, Sarah. This has been trending up for the past, it's been a while now, actually. We're getting a quote today, according to Mortgage News Daily, of 7.58%. How does that make you feel?
5: That is disappointing. You know, a lot of times we talk about like the seven being like a threshold that starts to make people feel uncomfortable. But certainly as you approach, not that like 7.5 is getting to 8 yet, but, you know, that tends to make people very nervous.
4: Yeah, and I think it does. I mean, you're seeing the highest rates we've seen in 52 weeks here. And I mean, obviously that's something that we need to that's something we need to kind of evaluate as, you know, we see rates go up. And I think it's going to create some opportunity because there's going to be buyers out there that like their life is not changing. You know, obviously these rates jump up and there's some questions about why they're going up, which we can unpack here. What I'm clear on is that given everything going on right now, I think there's going to be some opportunity, but you also have to be cognizant of this as a seller. And the question of why I think is pretty interesting because we've seen that inflation's been pretty hot. The labor market's been very resilient. And this Iranian conflict is really the big driver here because energy costs have pushed everything further. And this isn't going to end anytime soon. So,
5: right.
4: You know, for the person that's out there that is getting frustrated by rising rates, you know, tell us how you feel about that. I mean, well, like, what are you hearing? Like, what should they be aware of, Sarah, as someone who's guiding folks every day and putting homes under contract regularly? How are you guiding people through this when the market's not cooperating the way people want it to or maybe hope for? I mean, people right. were predicting 6.3% by this time.
5: So, I mean, I feel like I have a different kind of talking point to whether I'm talking to a seller or a buyer. For a seller, it's, you know, not ducking your head in the sand and acting like the rates didn't change, you know, kind of acknowledging that they have gone up. Depending what price point or like, you know, you kind of fall into, mm-hmm. you may be more or less impacted by it. And, you know, just kind of like being patient, tracking the data, and like ultimately, like as long as we're still getting showings through and there's mm-hmm. still interest on the property, somebody is going to be the right fit with or without the rates increasing.
4: Yeah, and I think that's exactly how I have to look at it. I mean, don't forget, 3 years ago, rates were at 8% this time last year in October of 2023. Now, that was, you know, when we started to see sales decline. And, you know, the volatility probably is going to, you're going to feel that with demand in the short term. In the long term, people are going to adjust. And if they've got a real need to move, they're going to do that. Now, the thing that makes me a little nervous here, not nervous, but I mean, you have to look at it, is that we saw the 10-year hit its highest level since 2007, which is really how mortgage rates get priced. So, you know, a lot of people are wondering, are we going to see 8% rates, right? And, you know, how do you see that? Yes, no. What do you think, Sarah? I've got some data on this, but I'm curious what your observation is. If they're going to keep climbing here, we're going to see maybe a little bit of a retreat, depending on how these things out of our control go over the next couple of weeks.
5: I mean, I think it's possible. And I think it's another reason why you cannot time the market. So just kind of working with what you've got now. No one has that crystal ball that can say with certainty what is going to happen coming up. So it's just kind of, you know, dealing with the cards you've got. And then potentially for a seller, there is a slight chance that there could be people who were looking at a little bit of a higher price, but now that the rates have gone up, maybe they now are like, maybe your home was a little below what they were looking at, but now all of a sudden, to make the numbers work, that could be a good option.
4: Yeah, well, and I think that's pretty interesting, is that you might see people kind of dip back down a little bit into a price point, or if someone has the ability to, and there's ways to deal with this as a seller, like if you're to tell a buyer, hey, I'm willing to offer you some seller concession to buy down the rate, that can be pretty effective.
5: Yeah,
4: there's more different mortgage programs out there where, you know, you get like an FHA loan, the rates are going to be a little lower. So being able to understand all that and your price point's probably going to be pretty important. The case for 8% rates, according to a lot of people, are pretty simple. The conflict in Iran needs to get worse. And right now we're 7 months into this. We've got other parties joining the war. And the president said nothing's really going to change until the midterm elections are over. So if there's no deal with Iran, the odds of things getting worse are in play. I think that's what a lot of, I mean, there is a political component to this that I hate, that the fact that we're talking about a war and politics. Welcome to, you know, that's what politics are all about. All the things that we hate about the world. Like, it's just not a good thing. So, and you know, that's really the I don't want to say the key, and hopefully this does not happen for a lot of reasons. That's how we get to 8%, because if we weren't seeing the oil prices skyrocket like they've had been and what's been going on, we're probably closer to that prediction that a lot of people had of like the low to mid 6% range. So that's really how this could get out of control. And unfortunately, we still got like over a month until these elections. So, right. You know, that's...
5: When look how much they've climbed up just in the past few weeks. So like a month can do some damage.
4: Yeah, a lot can happen in a month, right? And we've got a Federal Reserve meeting 28 days from now. And right now it's like a 50-50 split. If they're going to see, it's 51.5%, we see another 25 basis point increase. So that's obviously, you know, it's a coin flip at this point. We'll see what happens there. So this is, you have to be aware of this. Like, and so the flip side is, you got the people that are saying rates, we're going to wait for rates to come down. And I mean, there's no guarantee this happens. I would imagine they will eventually. What do I know?
5: Right.
4: How are you dealing with that? Or is anyone telling you, like, I'm waiting for rates to come down? Or how are you guiding people through this process? Because you are selling homes. I mean, you've been putting homes under contract regularly. We're certainly seeing the same. There's demand. We're very fortunate to be in the Northeast compared to some other places. How are you dealing with that? And what should people be aware of? Because you're going to start to see folks say, well, you should rent instead of buy. Like, just be a lifetime renter. This is going to save you money, which is not great advice if you're looking to build your net worth. I'm seeing real estate agents put this out there, and they're talking about like the New World Order and like all this crazy stuff. And you think I'm kidding. I'll show you this stuff later.
5: Right, right.
4: People are nuts. And, you know, there's a lot of times that content's put out for clicks, not for education.
5: Right.
4: So what are you doing to help people make good decisions? Because that's all we're trying to do. It doesn't mean buying a house. It just means make a good decision for them.
5: Yeah. I mean, I think for a buyer, finding out what interest rate is it that you're holding out for? And then what do you need your monthly payment to be? Mm-hmm. And then what if we can make that monthly payment work with a slightly higher interest rate? Or like you had said, what if we can talk to the seller to get some concessions for to like buy down the rate or to, you know, there are options out there. And as the rates go up, some buyers have pulled out. So a seller is going to be more likely to work with you. Mm-hmm. Like certainly if Mr. Seller has 10 offers in that are like super yep. strong, they're probably not going to be like, yeah, let's do that. And let me help you out with your buy down. Mm-hmm. But if he doesn't have the other offers in and the numbers still make sense for him and this gets the deal across the finish line, it's a win-win for both.
4: Well, there's also a cost to waiting for a seller, right? Like if you already moved out of the house, you got taxes, you got insurance, you probably have a mortgage. This is cash flow. This is real. For a buyer, the cost of waiting is what's the entry-level price point going to be even if rates don't come down? And mm-hmm. and so here's how the market's been impacted just over the past week. So this is the week ending September 27th. This is local MLS data for Bright MLS. So we saw showings dip 7% compared to the previous week. They're down 14.3% compared to the same time last year. So that's a significant drop in traffic. New purchase contracts, so this is the homes that get executed, are down 5.1% compared to the previous week, down 12.6% to a year ago. And this is, remember, this time last year, rates were kind of like going down a little bit, not up. Mm-hmm. New listings are down 10.2% compared to last week, but they're up 1.1% year over year. And if you look at active listings, they're up 17.8% year over year. So for people thinking about moving, I see two key numbers you want to look at. A 17.8% increase in active inventory. That's almost 20% more. That's a big number.
5: Yeah.
4: And 7% less showings. Now, the fact there's more homes and less showings, there's some opportunity there. And we're seeing a 44.5% increase in canceled listings. So wow. that's compared to this time last year. And what's interesting about that is I think there are people that are pulling out of the market entirely. So if you're a buyer, I'm looking at, all right, maybe I want to approach those listings that canceled because I was interested at a lower price. I bought my home that way, mm-hmm. by the way. Maybe you're looking at the homes that have been sitting on the market for a couple of weeks because you're going to buy a home regardless of the rate. Or maybe your plan is to, maybe you're a cash buyer and rates don't affect you. Mm-hmm. Maybe you're getting some family money or you're just okay with the rates and you're going to move anyway because you need to make a move. But I do see opportunity here, and I'm clear there's going to be some buyers that win and get the house they want over these next 3 months, mm-hmm. looking at this opportunity with the data that's telling me, you know, yeah, it's not right. Your monthly payment might be going up a little bit, but your opportunity to negotiate, to get the home that you want, get inspections, all those sort of things, that's going to increase dramatically.
5: Right. I agree.
4: So with these rates going up, I mean, do you think we're going to see 8%? I mean, you said you think it's possible. I mean, where do you think this goes?
5: Yes, I think we are going to see 8%.
4: So it's interesting to say that because if you look at the mortgage rate spreads, and that's the 10-year and the actual mortgage rate that we have.
5: No one else thinks that.
4: but this is the economic debt. No, actually, there's a case for it. So if we have the worst spreads, which the worst spreads we had were 2023 when there was the biggest difference between the 10-year and the 30-year fix, mortgage rates today would be at 8.58%. Okay. If we had the worst spreads of 2024, we'd be at 8.18%. And if it was the worst spreads of 2025, we'd be at 7.99%. So clearly the 10-year and the spread is really important here. And I think that's because of the health of the economy, which you look at the labor market and some other things, you know, the economy's not in a bad spot with the exception of inflation. I think that's ramped up a little bit. So if you look at these spreads years past, we'd be much higher. So I think that's good news here.
5: Yeah.
4: So we got this Fed meeting coming up. We got the midterm elections. What do you see as, and this is just a pure prediction. I don't think there's anything more than just a guess at this point. How do you think this affects like Q1? I mean, are we going to still be in the 7.5 to 8 range? Are we going to see things calm down a little bit? Where do you see us going early next year, Sarah? Because I think I've got some theories. I don't know that any of them are actually going to be right on, but there are some theories here about where we are and what's happening.
5: Yeah. I mean, I think that Q1 is actually, regardless of what happens with like rates and everything here, I think that Q1 is going to be, it's going to get a nice little push of activity. You know, there's always people who kind of pulled out for Q4 and are they're ready to kind of hit the ground running Q1.
4: I tend to agree with you. I think there's going to be it's going to be a cold winter, I think, might be a way to look at it. Now, look, if you got an active listing, you're an agent listing, like, I would be talking to that seller regularly about what to do next, mm-hmm. because there's going to be more competition that lists. I do see Q1 as it's going to be like every other Q1 that happens. I also wouldn't be surprised if after the elections, we see this calm down and some notable progress in the Middle East, because I do believe there's a political component to this. Mm-hmm. And this is a big midterm election coming up. And I'm seeing the ads come in. I'm seeing all sorts of stuff happening. And I think that could very well be the case, especially with the Fed raising the funds rate. I think we're going to see another hike at the next meeting. I think I don't believe in the coin flip. I think there's going to be another one mm-hmm. that might stabilize some of this inflation and bring these numbers down a good bit. So I see that happening as something. So I think there's a lot to unpack here, but it's not as simple as like, we're just going to wait for this to come down. So,
5: right.
4: I think that's how this is going to end up going. I think you're going to see a little relief after the midterms before the end of the year. And that could lead to some mortgage rate relief. But any home on the market right now, if I'm a buyer, I'm looking at that and like, hey, if I want it, I'm going to make an offer and not be shy about writing something up.
5: Right.
4: Have you
5: right.
4: had good success with that with at this time of year? I mean, I know I remember one of the first Decembers we were working together. I think you put 5 homes under contract very quickly, like right before Christmas. So what's your recommendation there about the mindset as we head into Q4?
5: If you like the home, write the offer. Like, obviously, like, I mean, I'm always very big on communicating with the listing agent and kind of finding out what it is that they're interested in, or maybe like what they potentially have rejected previously. But the surest way to not get the house is to not write the offer.
4: Mm-hmm.
5: And as a seller, even if you've rejected offers at the price that like we still write ours at, it happens where all of a sudden, like, they're just like, you know what, this is the best we're gonna get, let's go.
4: I think that that's really important. And you know, there's too many agents that say, like, they call verbally, like, hey, would you take this? Like, that's a horrible business practice. Like, if I'm a buyer, I want to force a decision from the seller with a contract in their hand that says, hey, I can get out of here on X date. And invariably, the sellers that are serious, they're going to accept that. And when you look at these things, I think the questions you want to be asking yourself is, how would I feel if I see this home sell for this price mm-hmm. 60, 90 days from now? Am I going to be upset or am I going to be relieved? And if you're relieved, then don't write it. But if you're going to be upset, then you should put that on paper here, because I'm sure you've had this happen where they're like, oh, I would have paid that price for this home. And it wasn't even that far off the asking price in the first place. It was like a lower number, and they're not transparent with their agent. So I think there is something to that sort of strategy.
5: Yeah, I agree.
4: And these homes on the market right now, and any buyer out there, I mean, these are all people looking to transact. So I would look at showings. You may not get the same volume you see in Q4, but there are people that are out there ready to go.
5: Right. Yeah. And I mean, ultimately you want serious, qualified people.
4: 100%. Yeah. I mean, it's, you know, you could have 20 people and none of them want to do anything, but 5 or 6 that are serious, that's what you want as a seller. And you know, any you don't want to be going and looking at the home that's not going to be realistic with what they're going to accept. So I think that's a really good way to look at it. So one other thing I wanted to hit on here, I know Angela's going to be here shortly, is, you know, this all affects affordability, right? So we've got rising rates. It's going to affect your monthly payment. Realtor.com just came out with a report last week that the median down payment fell to a 4-year low in the spring at $27,100. It was down 9.2% year over year and the lowest second quarter level since 2021, which had an average of 13.7%. So do you see that people are putting less down? I was kind of fascinated by this, because if the median down payment is $27,000, and it's the second lowest that we've seen since 2021, it fell, you know, pretty substantially. I think a lot of that has to do with the affordability climate that we're in right now. I mean, what's your observation there?
5: Yeah, I mean, I think there's, like, you're always going to have some people who they just have a lot of the cash and they can put down like something hefty. But yeah, I would say like across the board, it's not uncommon to see people kind of going with like pretty much like the minimal that they that they can. They want to get in and then they want to like work towards reducing that monthly payment.
4: I agree. And, you know, buyers always go to their maximum amount. So if they can, there's way, and, you know, I wouldn't be surprised if they're putting some money towards like buy downs and that sort of thing too, because that's going to increase their costs. So what was interesting is that the Northeast averaged 18.1% in Q2, compared to the West was at 15.2%, Midwest 14.2%, South 11.9%. On the listing side, Sarah, do sellers like turn their nose up at these low down payment offers when you're in a competitive situation? What do you see there?
5: I think that it all depends on how many other offers there are, and like if they are in the position to be able to be like, no, I don't like that. You know, as long as they're putting down like enough that you're you're able to like do it. You know, I think usually they don't way too over scrutinize it. You know, depending on the seller, how long they've been in the home, they maybe only put that much down. So like, they may not be like, oh, this is a red flag. You know, like somebody accepted their offer at one point with, you know, 5% down. And in some cases, I feel like people almost like to like pass on the goodwill as long as the rest of their finances match up and there's language in there to like protect you and all of those pieces.
4: So, and the reason I ask is 4 or 5 years ago, that if you weren't putting like at least 20% down, people were like, oh, I'm not accepting your offer, because they were worried about appraisals and appraisal gaps and different things. So, you know, what I would suggest for buyers, if, you know, don't be afraid to disclose your full financial picture. I think some people play it so close to the vest. They don't want to share all this financial information that could cost you getting the home. And I think that can be a real problem in a lot of cases. So, you know, we know that mortgage rates drive monthly payments, and I do see it's more about the appraisal than anything else, because if someone's coming in and you're worried about an appraisal, you're worried about inspections, because we know they're not getting waived nearly as much as they used to, and people don't have the financial wherewithal to deal with a problem, it can create some concerns. So, you know, looking at these numbers here, I mean, I'm not totally surprised. The average down payment's typically around 10 to 11% anyway, so I wouldn't get too worried about that. That's a pretty normal thing. It's just going to depend on, you know, what's going to make sense for the person. And then obviously you got to look at the terms and everything else. So I think there's always price and terms, and there's going to be pluses and minuses with any contract here. So why don't we take a quick break? I know Angela's going to be here shortly. If not, we got some local news we can hit on. We got some great new listings we can talk about as well. This is Tool Time Real Estate Radio on WWDB 860 AM. 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
4: 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I'm Tom Tool. 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But forget about us. We got Angela Beers here, who is running for the Tri-County Board of Directors seat. And we know that, you know, the National Association of Realtors and that's been under a lot of scrutiny. People want to know what these boards do. So Angela reached out to me. That's why I'm the first person that's ever reached out about running for a board of directors seat. And I've been doing this 26 years. So I give you a lot of credit there, Angela. If you get some value out of this, you like what you hear, make sure to subscribe. You got any questions about real estate, click on the link. Sarah's got you covered. You can schedule a call with her. So Angela, before we get into all the Tri-County stuff here, why don't you tell us a little bit about yourself, how much time in the business, what got you excited about this volunteer position, and then we can kind of get into some of these things. Because
5: do you have volume?
9: Do I?
5: Yeah.
4: Oh, you can hear? All right.
9: I feel good.
4: Double check.
9: I can hear you.
4: All right.
9: Great. Yes.
4: Don't worry. It's live radio. Right. So tell us a little bit about yourself. I mean, okay. I've known you for a while. You know, very grateful that you took the time out of your day to come on.
9: No problem. I'm excited to be here. So Angela Beers, I've been a licensed full-time realtor since 2014. I started my career in California, built my business there in 2017, came back to the East Coast kind of to be closer to family. And I've just been a full-time practicing real estate lunatic ever since. I've always been very, very involved in my associations. I really love this industry and want to be a leader in it.
4: So I can appreciate that. I think there's a couple key things here. You said full-time. So the average realtor works about 30 hours a week, according to NAR. So that's way more than most. Obviously, Sarah and I and you are in that bucket. You've been doing this a long time. We know what the failure rate is, that it's 87% of agents are gone in the first 5 years. So when you talk about volunteer leadership, you've been involved in associations before. What gets you excited about that? Because, I mean, I'll be the first one to tell you, I'm not involved at all. So, I mean, I've reached out a couple times. No one ever gets back to me. You know, it's kind of an interesting group of people there. So I give you a lot of credit for doing that. I think that's not going to be for everybody. So what got you excited about doing this and getting involved in the first place with your other associations?
9: I think it always has come back to professional standards for me. Professional standards and our code of ethics are really, really important. You know, I think we're all experiencing a little bit of the Wild West these days. Mm-hmm. I think the industry is changing rapidly. And I think that the thing that's always kind of given me a really, just given me that drive is wanting to see other agents like myself succeed. There's a lot of people that get into this that don't have a big background. They're like, you know, hurry up and get your real estate license and then what? Well, you know, it's not the same as becoming a lawyer or a doctor. Like you have to have professional standards. You have to have an epicenter that is promoting that, encouraging that among its members. Without that, I don't even know what it would look like, in my opinion. But I've always been excited by that.
4: So I love that you're talking about professionalism here. Unfortunately, you probably know this, that I mean, I think there's a serious lack of professionalism in our business. How do you police that? Because it's very easy to get a license.
9: Yes.
4: I can tell you personally, we've had to offboard people for horrible things that they've done and they just go get their license placed at another brokerage. Anybody will take them. This happens all the time. We just talked about this a couple weeks ago. So how do you police that?
9: So we are a self-policing organization. It relies on realtors being active within the community, caring about the perception of our community. It's self-policing. It's self-regulating. I mean, I was on the Professional Standards Committee last year or the year before. I'll be on it again, hopefully this year. If I don't get the seat on the board of directors, you can't have both things, obviously.
4: We're aiming for the latter here. That's why you're on the show.
9: We're aiming for the latter. That's right. Thank you for that. So, you know, we should all really care about how the consumer sees our industry. I know I certainly do.
4: Yeah.
9: So unfortunately, we have to be self-policing. And if you'd like, for example, when there is a buyer's agent that gives out the lockbox code to your listing and the seller happens to stumble upon this unrepresented human in your house, which we know happens regularly, we are one lawsuit away from electronic mm-hmm. keys and you know, lockboxes being standard, mm-hmm. You know, that then rest upon that listing agent to go through the proper channels through Tri-County to have some accountability. And that's the way that it should work in an ideal world.
4: So I love the idea of electronic lockboxes. The issue that I've run into, I know you've probably had this too. You put it on a house and the agent showing it don't have the access to get in. Now
9: Correct.
4: You're in a spot where you've got to go like, oh, can you meet me at the showing? I don't have time for that.
9: No.
4: I mean, and you don't have time for that. I mean, you know, we're all doing volume business here.
9: Yes.
4: And they look at us like we're the bad guys because we did this. So how do you get people to spend the $12 a month to get an electronic keypad? This is a real issue. And I don't think people, and other states are not like this, by the way.
9: Correct.
4: Like
9: in
4: California. Yeah, that's a good example. And
9: yeah.
4: I find that it's segments of our local market.
9: Yeah.
4: I mean, I don't have, like Delaware County, it's hit or miss.
9: Right.
4: Chester County, for the most part, was okay.
9: Mm-hmm.
4: Philadelphia, like, good luck. Yeah. I think it's really a problem. So how do you police that? Because that's, like, I'm just thinking of, I got to sell this house.
9: So like, I'm going to share this with you. And I found this very, very frustrating. So I am a huge proponent of electronic lockboxes.
4: Yeah.
9: I had them in California when I started this business. And it's the best way to safeguard your client's home, right? Because that's our goal,
5: right.
9: Is to safeguard their home and make sure that we know who's going in and out at all times. Mm-hmm. So when I've posted about this on our Facebook pages, I get a lot of pushback from
4: other
9: agents.
4: I've seen these posts.
9: You've seen these posts. And they are like, oh, I don't want to be inconvenienced. And this is where I think it has to go back to
5: it being all about you.
9: Right. Number one, it's not about you. Sorry, agents, branding, marketing, face value, all the stuff. But it's not about you. And more importantly, like, this is something where I think Tri-County could really step in. And because that's how it was when I was in California.
4: Mm-hmm.
9: It was standard. That was the mandate. That was the standard for us. Every broker had the e-key, the lock boxes.
4: Mm-hmm.
9: We use Supra in their office. And that is what we used. When I moved back to the East Coast and I started doing my real estate business again and I saw the regular combo lock boxes, it was like going back in time.
4: Yeah.
9: Like, this is wild.
5: Yeah.
9: If I had a deadbolt cutter, I could just cut this off. It is mm-hmm. the most false sense of security I've ever seen in my life. Like,
4: I don't disagree. I think that, but then the flip side is you get a phone call from your seller. Hey, these people can't get in because they don't get that. We need you to be here to let them in. So I'm not disagreeing with what you're saying. I'm just looking at running a business and it's like, all right, well, my job's to sell the home.
9: Yeah.
4: I've got, you know, we've explained to them all the security things that are out there. And with showing time and you know who's going in and booking these tours, obviously.
9: Mm-hmm.
4: I would love just for you guys to like raise the dues to make it harder to get in and all that stuff. But it's very difficult to implement those kind of policies.
9: It is. And that's where,
4: and you're going to get a lot of people complaining.
9: Absolutely. You just can't, you can't please them all. You just can't do it. So again, I agree with you. I think it just goes back to, don't even talk about raising dues because people don't know why they're paying dues anyway. Why am I paying dues? That is like the biggest question. I was talking to a co-op recently and I was like, yeah, I'm running for the board of directors with Tri-County. And he's like, Tri-County who? Is that a thing?
4: Mm-hmm.
9: And I was like, yes, that's a thing. And, you know, again, a lot of people are asking, what are the dues for? Where is my money going? And it's like, if you're not leaning in, if you're not, you know, utilizing the services, if you're not participating or volunteering, then you have no clue what your dues are going to. And that's part of the issue with all of it.
4: So the lobbying is obviously a big part of the dues, and that's worked well. I mean, like, you have a door knocking permit, right? So the reason that exists is because of the lobbying that the local boards do to make sure that realtors can go door to door. That's a great.
9: You have a door knocking permit?
10: I do.
9: That's amazing.
10: Although I think it has since expired, so I won't need to renew. But yes. Huh. Yeah, but I went through a heavy door knocking phase. Yeah.
4: And close business from it. I mean, it all works. And so, but I mean, the point is, like, that's in the township codes and the local municipal codes because of the lobbying. My view is a lot of people just they group Tri-County with NAR and the horrible job they did with the lawsuit and the class action suit that was there. Yeah, what lawsuit, right? Well, most people don't know about it, but that's a whole other thing. So I think that's part of the problem is that there's a stigma that what are we paying for? The lobbying has always been really important. I also like dispute resolution. I think that's a great part of the
9: having mediation.
4: Having mediation and also, you know, when other agents try to interfere with contracts and do things like that. I like both of those. I think those are valuable services.
9: Yes.
4: When someone asks you, what do your dues go for? How do you answer that? I mean, that's just, those are my two things that I kind of see here.
9: Yeah, I mean, those are the two biggest things. I think education is another one. There's a lot of, you know, classes, ongoing events, and then obviously continued education. Mm-hmm. You can do a lot through Tri-County with those things. And then technology, of course, they have RPR. They have, I'm going to, of course, blank right now on all of the things, but they have a bunch of, Dot Loop and like a bunch of other kind of tech driven services that are available with your membership, which is kind of nice. So, and then there's like, you know, you have to remember something like, again, there's the things that aren't so tangible about being around other professionals who care about the industry. And I think that's the thing that that people need to be reminded of. Yes, you have technology. Yes, you have arbitration, mediation. You have some really great resources. But you also have some really top-notch professionals that also contribute to the different committees, to RPAC, to professional standards that are currently presiding on the board. Like, you have these people that have been in the business a long time that know it. They know their contracts. They know their code of ethics. They abide by it. Like, they represent us. And to be around those type of people, you walk different. You behave different. You want to know as much as they do. You want to make sure that you're carrying that same level of professionalism into every appointment that you go on. There's something very valuable about surrounding yourself. And you know this. My father said it. You can't fly like an eagle if you hang out with a bunch of turkeys. And so that is the ideal situation. You want to be around people who are producing, who run a real business, who carry their professional standards, and are people that are respected in the industry. That changes everything for you as a realtor.
4: Yeah. I mean, I'm obviously, I think, you know, we believe in that. I mean, we've built our organization that way. So I love that. You talk about like the code of ethics and enforcement. So I've got a question for you because this happens a lot. I'm sure you've run into this.
9: Yes.
4: Hey, Angela, I looked at some homes with another agent. They didn't make me sign any sort of contracts. Mm-hmm. And now obviously we've got this requirement to do that. We've found out that there's people that are no longer with our company that were doing that. We would have let them go immediately if we would have found that out. Yeah. And it's so impossible to enforce.
9: Yeah.
4: This having an agreement in place to go show homes.
9: Correct.
4: So, is there any way to enforce that? Because I think that creates such a problem for people doing things the right way that follow the business and the ethics.
9: Yeah.
4: Versus the people that don't, and they're just all in it for, I'm here to, it's all about them. It's not even about the consumer at that point. And this isn't just a local problem. This is a national problem.
9: Yeah, this is a problem. And I know agents that are, you know, long time in the business that just don't, they're like, if I want to show property without having one, then so be it. That's what I'm going to do. It's my business. So I don't know how you enforce that. I mean, honestly, what are you going to do? You're going to ask anybody that schedules appointment at my listing, you know, hey, can you show me your buyer's agency contract? I mean,
4: I agree with you. I think it's tough.
9: So it's a really good question. I wish I had an answer for it. And I do, but to not have it, the thing is about not having it, it almost feels to me like a disservice to the consumer, right? Because the whole idea behind having it is that you've sat down with them, you've talked to them, you've told them, hey, this is what I'm going to provide to you. This is our strategy for writing offers. Mm-hmm. Like, you've gone through the agreement of sale. It doesn't seem like such a hard ask, right? To like, whether it's property specific or it's for an extended period of time, you know, that's what it means to be a good agent. So I don't know why there would be pushback or people that don't want to do that other than they lack confidence. They don't have a strategy. They don't, they're not confident in their business or writing offers. Like, because when you are that person, you have no problem sitting down and saying, hey, this is how it's going to go.
4: Well, I can tell you the reasons why. One, they try to win on personality, not skill and tact. Like, they're like, hey, everyone likes me. Like, we don't know these agents. Like, and they know nothing about the agreement. Two is they're lazy.
9: Yeah.
4: Three, they think they're going to get a no and they don't even try. Mm-hmm. And they're worried about how am I going to get paid? They hope the person falls in love with the home instead of hires them.
9: Yeah.
4: Like that's the ultimate difference here. And so
9: that is a really good difference. That's they hope the person falls in love with the home.
4: And you happen to be there showing
9: and
4: it
9: you
4: to
9: happen, them. Yep.
4: So there's a lot of reasons why this happens. I bring it up because I know how you run your business. I know Sarah and I run our business, how we do things. It's frustrating when you do things the right way and then you lose business because of it. And it's because of some of the problems with like everything you're saying, I'm on board for. It sounds great. It's just, we got to get, there's so many people that don't want to hear that and they don't even know the board really exists. I mean, we've all dealt with unprofessional agents here. So it's just a challenge. That's the reason why I wanted to bring it up.
9: Well, that's one of the biggest challenges for, that's one of the biggest challenges I think for Tri-County is how do we raise the bar for everyone? There's 9,500 plus members in Tri-County, right? You're not going to reach all of them.
4: That's, of course not.
9: It's like you said, people don't even know it exists. So how do you stay modern, stay relevant, and make people understand that, you know, they want to raise a bar in their own business and their own standards? That is a huge job of Tri-County, I think. And something that's what the board is really responsible for. Like, you know, taking the direction of the, you know, what direction is Tri-County going to go to stay relevant, to encourage professionalism, to do all of those things? It's a tough question. And it takes a lot of people that really care to figure it out.
4: Yeah, I didn't think you'd have an answer. It's just, it's a challenge that exists out there. And I know it's frustrating for people. So some of the other stuff, Sarah, did you have any questions? I don't mean to be dominating the whole thing here.
10: Oh, yeah, no, all good. No, I mean, I think you mostly covered it, but right, it is like there's common sense and kind of like what is best for everyone and kind of like moving things in the right direction. And then you're always going to have people that are kind of, putting a stop up.
9: I mean, the way I see it is like people, you know, if you do this business, you know, with half the effort, right? That it would take to be really successful. You'll make some money, right? Mm-hmm. And for those people who are making a lot of money, you know, there should be no reason that you would want to kind of contribute and give back to the industry that's given you so much. Mm-hmm. And that's the way that I kind of interpret it. It's like, I think one of the ways to really affect change on a larger scale is to go after those brokers and those huge agents who are doing big businesses and, you know, running their big teams and doing all their things and can afford a really wonderful life. Those are the people that can really help affect change on all of the levels because they're on the ground with the agents, you know? So I think brokers have a responsibility. Team leaders have a responsibility. It can't all come from Tri-County, but Tri-County could certainly position everybody to be successful in that way.
4: How would, like, what, you know, you said you want to get people more people engaged. So obviously there's, you know, and there's some things I want to hit on here about like AI photos and marketing that I think are really important because
10: let's talk about it.
4: Well, it's just you're misleading consumers. That's pretty easy. But what strategies do you have in mind to get more engagement? Because I think there's two challenges in real estate. One is time management is a challenge for a lot of agents. And I know like I'm kind of maxed out as it is. But I want to actually go see like my family at home and it's like, all right, I don't really have time to do this stuff.
9: Right.
4: But I think there are ways to deliver value. So how do you envision delivering value and creating engagement? Because I think if you're going to get more members engaged, you got to give them something of value first, not like, hey, come and show up and support us.
9: Yes. So I think that, there could be some modernizing, like in terms of marketing and brand awareness to get people even engaged, you know, using social media, using like things that I just feel like there's got to be a different way that the Tri-County kind of reaches people, just like we do when we're prospecting for clients or, you know, we're using Facebook, we're using Instagram, we're using TikTok, we're using all of the ways, right, to get in front of people because we all align with social media differently. Some people like a newsletter. Some people like to watch me in video. You know, you're a pro at doing all that stuff, Tom. So
4: you're very kind. I don't know about that.
9: But we kind of need to figure out how to do the same thing. And I get it. Like, not everybody has the time to volunteer there, you know, to be on a board, to be on RPAC. RPAC is a great way for real estate agents to contribute without spending time.
5: It's like really, a good introductory stepping stone to getting more involved.
9: Yes. Like, okay, you don't have the time to make phone calls and ask, you know, realtor members for money. Okay, that's fine. But you can just contribute. That's a huge thing to help fund RPAC and to help those legislative things that are a much larger scale happening behind the scenes that realtors don't even know. We're talking about consumer advocacy. We're talking about agents being able to keep their independent contractor status. I mean, there's a lot of things working behind the scenes in this industry that allow us to maintain our businesses, to make the money that we make. And you know, so I think that we need more of that messaging. Mm-hmm. How is Tri-County helping you? How is RPAC helping you? How are you your contributions, you know, going to the greater good of our industry?
5: Yeah.
4: I think that would make a lot of sense. I mean, just you look at multi-channeled outreach, I think that goes a long way. You know, and you talked about education. So, I mean, a lot of the education that's offered is around like designations and things like that. Has there ever been any thought of like, hey, we're going to show people how to do a business plan? Or
9: stop it.
4: I'm serious. I think it'd be, I mean, it's probably one of the things that's missing the most. And I mean, no one knows what to do. Like they go to a broker and the broker says, hey, here's where you order business cards. Like, let me know when you close something. And that's basically the training versus, I know we do that internally. And it's a lot different. Have there been any thoughts to that? We're, you know, bringing in people that can just help newer agents get off the ground.
9: Yeah, that's a good question. I that's something that I would promote because I see a real trend in like realtors getting their license and then not knowing what to do. And they end up buying a bunch of leads. They don't know how to work the leads. Mm-hmm. They don't know how to work their business. Like, and I feel like, you know, when I started, you would door knock, you'd go out and hunt for business. Mm-hmm. And you know, there was some type of a plan, but now I think people like they don't get it because they're not being taught those things. It's kind of the difference between being taught how to, you know, go fishing or just being handed fish, that whole whatever that's called. So I would love to see more of an emphasis on that. And if it's not already there, but I can't think of a business planning strategy that I've seen as a course offered or anything like that.
4: Well, that's my point. I think a lot of the courses are like, here's how to figure out if you have mold in the house or here's how to be the senior residential real estate specialist. And you know, it sounds good in theory, but I mean, I think, you know, some modernization of the education might get some, I mean, you know, people are looking for guidance. I mean, that's not everybody, but you know, the ones that want to make a difference in the industry. So,
9: yeah.
5: Well, and for people who like first get their license, like they are such easy targets for the companies that reach out and try to sell leads.
9: 100%.
5: And these are typically individuals who already are like, how am I going to make this work for X amount of months without a paycheck?
4: Yep.
5: So it's like, it's swooping in and kind of taking some agents that potentially like could have been really great down the road. They just needed some time and didn't need to be bamboozled.
9: Yeah, no, I totally agree. I would love to see more of that. Rather, you don't really have a business if you're just waiting for leads, right? Mm-hmm. You don't have a business, Tom said to me, if you're not tracking, if you're not, you know, you don't know where your leads are coming from. You don't really have a business. You're a sales rep.
4: Yeah.
9: That's it. You're a sales rep. And hey, listen, I come from I love being a sales rep back in the day. But when you want to be a producer in this business, you have to be running the business.
4: Mm-hmm. Yeah. And if you don't have cash flow, I mean, it's the same thing. So, so you wanted to talk about some of these AI photos and different things. And I think that that's very relevant because, and like, you know, what agents are doing to market properties, because it can be very misleading for a lot of consumers and causes. Like, there's nothing worse, Sarah, and correct me if I'm wrong. Like, you go to a three-bedroom townhome, but it's really a two-bedroom with a loft, and there's, like, no door up there, and the buyer's totally disgusted. They're annoyed they even went in there.
5: Yeah.
4: That's a very small level. Now, with some of these AI photos that are happening and some of the marketing that's being done, it is very misleading. So
9: it is.
4: You know, and so what I mean, I would imagine you can report this stuff to the board and have some consequences there. What's your view on all this?
9: Yeah, we got to put the kibosh on that. That's my view on it. Like I've been showing property, you look at the photos and you see this really beautiful polished room and you're like, okay. And then you click to the next photo, which is the actual photo, and the carpet's different and the walls are all jacked up. And, you know, you're like, wait, what's real? Is it somewhere in the middle, or what is it? So I go and show these properties, and in a few of them, the rooms they're nowhere near the same. My clients mm-hmm. have absolutely been disappointed. So, I mean, again, this is new, right? This virtual staging isn't new, but to the level that people are now using it is mm-hmm. definitely, like, for me, outside of the bounds of integrity.
5: Yeah.
9: So what do you do? I mean, who's going to, you know, to your point, who's going to police that? How do you police that? I mean, it really, there should be a class on that. What's appropriate, what's not. I mean,
5: should be like a standard for like how far can you deviate off of what it is.
9: Like, that's not the room.
5: Right.
9: That's not, that doesn't look anything like the room.
5: You didn't just add some sunlight.
9: Yeah. Or put up some furniture in.
5: Right.
9: You literally refinish the cabinets.
5: Right.
9: Like, yeah. Like, and this, why isn't this dawning on people as listing agents? Why isn't this, how is it not resonating that this feels off?
5: Right. Well, and like, what benefit really is there? Because if you've like misled people into coming and then they get there and it's completely different, like, the seller really typically is not going to benefit. Like, maybe the buyer would still like it, but suddenly at maybe a very different price because they now want to make it what it was in those photos.
9: Right. And, you know, people fall back on the like, well, buyers don't have any imagination. They can't picture this for themselves. Mm-hmm. And it's like, well, no, I think they could.
5: Yeah.
9: This is just, it's enough to get people in the house. But yeah, I just, we got to stop doing that. We have to figure out a way to set some standards.
4: I agree. All right. So, Angela, how do people, where do they vote? It's the Tri-County website. It's tcsr.realtor. Yes. And then they can go there to vote for the board of directors. Is that right?
9: Yes. That's right. You can go right onto the Tri-County, dashboard website, and you can see it's time to vote. Also, we have an annual meeting in October, people. I bet you didn't know about that. It's fancy schmancy. It's at a country club.
4: Yes.
9: Tom, you got to get people there. We need to be collaborating as realtors, as a community. Nobody's showing up for each other anymore. We don't talk about anything unless you come on the Tom Tool Show.
4: Wow. That's very kind. So tcsr.realtor. You can vote for Angela. She's got my vote for the board of directors here. Very exciting. You want to follow Sarah. She's at Ty_TyTime. You can follow me at TomTool3RD, both on Instagram. That's all we got this week on Tool Time Real Estate Radio on WWDB 860 AM.

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3: All right, ladies and gentlemen around the Delaware Valley, welcome to the OG Legal Hour here on WWDB Talk 860. We have Rich Godshall, who is the managing partner and owner of OG Law. Rich, how are you, sir?
4: Good, Joe. How you been? All right?
3: I'm hanging in there, man. You know, like you were just saying, okay, as we pre-record this broadcast, and I know everybody's listening to it, hear it on WWDB at 10 a.m. today on Thursday. But, you know, little hint, we're pre-recording it a little bit. So having said that, you know, we were enjoying the game, the Phillies game, at 2 o'clock. It's crazy that we got those early games three in a row. It's and hopefully, by the way, when somebody's listening, you know, we're going to be playing this afternoon. But you know, who knows? But having said that, you know, it's crazy, isn't it?
4: It is, yeah, it's actually neat too, thinking that it's going to play tomorrow and we don't know yet if the Phillies won. But what is it? The top of the seventh took about 4 minutes because they went three and out in like 11 pitches.
3: Yeah. I mean, it's we're very undermanned. You know, obviously, I hope Christopher Sanchez can pitch at least nine innings minimum. I've never seen a team so depleted. When it comes to our relievers, hopefully in the offseason, you know, Dombrowski, you know, we'll go out and get us some relief staff. But it is a great time of year, baseball and football starting, even though the Eagles game the other night was a brutal, you know, a spectacle, for the Chicago Bears. But it's early in the season. And so who knows what's going to happen. It's my favorite time of year, baseball and football, the Major League playoffs. And we have a lot to talk about. Rich, remind our listeners, obviously, a little bit about yourself and the firm.
4: Yeah, so OG Law, we're devoted to personal injury. We got six or seven offices across the state, and our website is oglaw.com.
3: And having said that, you know, we've talked about a lot of different areas of law that you guys practice when it comes to personal injury. We've had an in-depth tutorial about medical malpractice. And we've talked about construction accidents and trucking accidents, which you guys do a phenomenal job in those areas. And I'll say this, if you're listening to the broadcast and you ever hear about a firm that actually does medical malpractice and trucking accidents, okay, you're talking about a hell of a firm. And I know you guys do them at the highest of levels, which is fantastic. However, today, one of the things that you and I are going to talk about is some of the things that we haven't talked about. Slip and falls. We're going to do some, kind of spitfiring, but dog bites. Okay. Things that happen every day in Pennsylvania, Philadelphia, Pennsylvania, around the state, wrongful death, Uber accidents and liability lawsuits, bicycle accidents and e-scooter accidents, which I'm really interested in learning about. So why don't we start off, if you will, talking about bicycle accidents and e-scooter accidents, because although they don't garner the front page situations, unless unfortunately somebody gets killed, and that has happened, and we've all read those stories. But let's talk about bike accidents and e-scooter accidents. Let's start with the basics. How does Pennsylvania law currently treat e-scooters? Are there specific laws governing where and how they can be operated?
4: Yeah, I mean, so right now I'm probably handling, I don't know, 8 to 12 e-scooter cases. And the reality of these cases is that the damages are really bad. I mean, these things are dangerous. I'm not sure personally I would use one, because the problem is people use them and people use them safely, but they're getting hit. You know, they're from a conspicuity or visualization standpoint, people aren't seeing these scooters like they do cars or even bikes. Technically they're not allowed on the road, right? But you still see them. I'm actually having the most trouble with them on college campuses. That's where I'm seeing the most cases. Penn State right now, I have a couple. I had a big one about a year ago, where Penn State was giving e-scooters to their football players, and they were rolling around campus, and you know, they were literally running people over, obviously by accident. But e-scooter. If you get hit, the person that hits you, their car insurance, their auto insurance applies. So from that perspective, there is potentially coverage. Medical is a problem because there's no such thing as PIP for any scooter, right? So you're out of pocket almost immediately. The e-scooters themselves, they're not lit in such a way that is helpful to motorists. So my recommendation is stay off them. If you're going to stay on them, go on sidewalks. You know, I would cross streets almost like you're walking it, as opposed to actually riding across an intersection. And you got to abide by the traffic, because you're going to be held to the same standards as a driver on the road if that's what you're doing.
3: Well, I was going to ask you, and let's say, you know, we're going to stay on the conversation, but a bicyclist. First of all, you know, we all have friends. And maybe you, I don't know, but we all have friends that have had motorcycles that have, you know, at one time or another, I think I heard one of my good friends say, you don't know when it's going to happen, but it's going to happen, where somebody's going to slide over and not see you. Okay, now, thankfully, a lot of the rearview mirrors, especially on the passenger side, side view mirrors, have the little notification light there now where you can, you know, for your blind spot. But for bikes and for e-scooters, you already jumped on it, but, you know, they have these, are they bound by the same rules of the road that a car is? In other words, red light, you got to stop.
4: Absolutely.
3: Okay.
4: No, absolutely. And I'm not seeing cases at red lights and green lights. I'm seeing cases at stop signs, yield signs, you know, back road intersections where somebody's making a right and the scooter's coming straight across without stopping. So that's where I'm seeing them. But to answer your question, yeah, absolutely. You brought up motorcycles too. We haven't talked about motorcycles. We do a fair bit of motorcycle work. And, you know, that's, again, it's its own area of law. I mean, obviously motorcycles are bound by the same rules. The issue that I find with motorcycles is there is a stereotype against them, right? There's really not, I haven't found a stereotype yet against e-scooters or even bikes, to be honest with you. But there is a stereotype you have to deal with motorcycle cases. And when you handle a motorcycle case, part of what you do in almost every motorcycle case is establish fairly early on in the case that everything that motorcycle driver was doing was not only rules of the road, but above and beyond. Because the reality is most of your motorcycle drivers are very, very safe and very, very careful and follow all the rules. So when you're handling a motorcycle case, you almost, not that it's an extra burden, but you have to treat it as such. And part of what you're establishing is everything that motorcyclist did to try to stay safe, right? And why, regardless of all those efforts, this crash happened because of somebody else's actions. So it's interesting. But the e-scooter, man, I'm seeing them in colleges and I'm seeing them with kids. And I'm seeing them as I represent pedestrians hit by e-scooters. I see them as I represent an e-scooter driver who's hit by another car. We have a really, really bad case right now, where the e-scooter is just like you would see on a bike on the side of the road. And a guy's coming out of the driveway and hammers the individual. You need to have eyes behind your head when you're driving these e-scooters. They're dangerous.
3: Now, when you talk about the e-scooters, like bicycles, bicyclists have the bike lane. Okay.
4: Yeah.
3: Almost like a combination with an e-scooter between a small motorcycle and a bike. Are e-scooters required to stay in a bike lane?
4: No, it's not. They're not required one way or the other. It's not a rule or a mandate yet. They're technically not legal on the road. That it's a situation where the law hasn't caught up to technology. I mean, that's the problem. So that's not going to be held against you. You're not going to automatically be kicked out of court because of that. But it's an issue we have to deal with.
3: And when you're dealing with somebody's absolutely tragic, you know, e-scooter bikes and even, regular bikes, the e-scooters, did you say that they didn't need insurance? Or they're not required to have it?
4: Correct. It's not. Yeah, it's not. It's not a motor vehicle, so to speak, where you need to have auto insurance.
3: Okay. So now let's just take a look at somebody who's underinsured. Okay. An auto $5,000 PIP, whatever. And the car. And the car's got minimal insurance. Okay. Now you're one of the outstanding attorneys in the region. And you've been very successful. But where does this insurance come from at this point, especially when you talk about the vulnerability of, somebody on a bicycle or an e-scooter where they don't have insurance, okay, as far as personal injury protection or
4: UIM,
3: liability when it comes to full tort, limited tort. So what happens if somebody gets... and I'm sure you're saying, where they get hit by somebody who has limited tort.
4: Yeah, I mean, the answer is you need to be careful because if something were to happen, the coverage isn't there.
3: And now when it's an auto accident and somebody has limited tort, if it's a catastrophic auto accident, limited tort can still work, right? Well, now you're talking about bikes and you're talking about, e-bikes, e-scooters. It's almost always a catastrophic injury when they get hit.
4: You're breaking something, man, unfortunately.
3: Yeah. I mean, it's a terrible thing, but they don't have the insurance. If it's the auto, if it's the auto driver's fault, will the coverage, does that get taken to full tort? At that point, if there's a, or does it have to be your insurance?
4: Correct. The limited tort threshold isn't something we need to deal with in these situations. The problem is, to your point, to the extent the person that causes the collision is on or underinsured, you don't have those extra protections that you normally do when you have car insurance and you're and your own car insurance triggers. That's the issue. So you're at the mercy of what happens to you and the circumstances and the person that hits you. So, I mean, we've even gone as far in these cases to look at lighting, to look at borrow liability, the way they're marking their roads. So, yeah, I mean, some of these cases are so bad that they're the theories that we're looking at. Because as you know, when you're relying on the car that caused the crash, there could be devastating consequences with insurance that's not there.
3: No question about it. And when you look at, let's take a look at, well, first of all, when you talk about bicyclists and the bike lane, okay, what is required there? Are they, in other words, are they required by law to stay in the bike lane?
4: Yeah, well, two things. Well, one, exactly. But more importantly, it's the onus is, if you're in a bike lane, it's like being in a crosswalk, right? At that point, the onus is on the other folks around you to act accordingly. So, yeah, if you're driving or riding a bike, you need to stay in a bike lane. And that gives you a level of protection almost automatically, if you will, absent some aggressive circumstances where you're protected. But look, you're still only protected relative to what happens. And you know, from a community safety standpoint, you want to stay in a bike lane. From a driver standpoint, when you see a bike in a bike lane or see a bike lane itself, just like when you see a crosswalk, I mean, it should blink to you, and it should tell you to slow down and get out of the way.
3: But you know how, so if you're as a driver and you're making a right and there's a bike lane on the right, at what point, you know, like in other words, at what point, you know, you're going to have to make a right? At what point can you impede that that bike lane? Okay, in other words, if you're making a right, you're going to be getting in the way. Can you just not get in that? You have to wait until you're actually past the bike lane to make that right.
4: No, I mean, it's like a crosswalk. Whoever's in there, it's when you approach a crosswalk, that's the right of way. So you just have to look at it as the same way. That bike lane has the right of way. That's why they're there. So if there's folks coming through or about to come through, you need to wait till it's 1,000% clear.
3: Now, what about, here's an interesting, we have so many individuals who are working on their bikes, who are working on their e-bikes, delivery people. Okay.
4: No, the case I'm talking about right now, it's a gentleman that he had a criminal history. He got behind in a couple ways, some self-inflicting wounds, if you will, and he was trying to get himself back together. And he's at a point where he was renting an apartment. He was at a point where he was saving a little bit of money to almost get a car. But in the interim, that's what he was doing. He was riding his e-scooter to work. That's exactly what he was doing. So, people are using these as real-life ways to save money, make money, earn income. It's not as if it's just people using them recreationally. That's exactly why people are using them. This guy otherwise couldn't afford to get to work. So instead, he was able to get himself an e-scooter, and he had two jobs. He was washing dishes in the morning, and he was taking out trash in an apartment complex in the afternoon, and he got hit going between the two jobs.
3: So, let me ID the show. You're listening to the OG Legal Hour here on WWDB Talk 860. We're having a discussion with Rich Godshow, who's our show host, and of course the proprietor at OG Law. And we're talking about bicycle accidents, e-scooters, and some motorcycle stuff. Rich, are you saying that is there any insurance available for e-scooters?
4: No.
3: Okay. All right. So if the e-scooter, so if I'm driving my car, okay.
4: Correct.
3: Let's take another angle. I'm driving my car and an e-scooter, drives in front of, or hits me.
4: Switch it. Say you're walking to the grocery store and one hits you on the sidewalk.
3: Yeah. Okay. Oh, great point.
4: Yeah.
3: Where's the liability there?
4: Well, there's liability.
3: No, I don't mean liability.
4: Insurance.
3: Right. That's what I'm saying. Where's the coverage?
4: No, that's what, right. So this, Look, from both ends of this, whether you're the user of the e-scooter or you're people encountering them, both ends are exposed. That's what makes this so dangerous. Yeah, I mean, that's what, on the college campus, that's what I'm seeing. They're hitting people. Forget the property damage to a car. They're hurting people. And there's not coverage. And if, like, I have a car, right? You have a car. If you went out and jumped on an e-scooter tomorrow or bought one, your car insurance doesn't cover that e-scooter. It can't. It's not like you can't even get like a rider for it, right? It just doesn't exist.
3: Right. You have to hope that Bill Gates is driving it.
4: Right. Or that, or like, no, but no, if you're like a parent, right? You don't want your kids driving them, right? Because God forbid, again, I'm not suggesting they're doing anything outlandish, but if they were taking it to the park or driving an e-scooter in the neighborhood to go to a friend's house and, you know, they knock somebody over who's walking their dog, there's potentially liability. There is liability, right? You hit somebody. So if you have kids out there, your parents could be exposed. There's negligent entrustment issues. So there's certainly liability in these situations, which scary from a human level is a lot of this liability is unprotected, right? And that's a problem because people are getting hurt and the system isn't set up with a fail safe to make good on some of these injuries. And again, going back to what we said 20 minutes ago, you're not talking about bumps and bruises. Like people are getting mangled on these things.
3: How do you determine whether you can represent somebody in these types of cases? I know it's, you guys work with off the contingency fee agreement.
4: Yeah.
3: Which means there's it's
4: exactly that. We're the one against Penn State. We got really creative. We actually sued the administration for giving the e-scooters out, and they were on notice, if you will, that these folks were using them. I have another case where a guy was delivering sandwiches for a company. So almost like delivering pizzas, if you will, like a pizza delivery person. We were able to sue the company because they were putting these e-scooters on the road and doing it in a way where there was like time constraints to where they had to go. So again, you're being creative.
3: But if you have an automobile that has full coverage, not full coverage, I'm sorry, Jesus, I can't, full tort and is fully insured, and he or she blows a red light, hits somebody on the e-scooter, then that's basically the best case scenario as far as insurance goes. Okay, let's segue a little bit, okay? Because you've opened up some eyes when it comes to e-scooters, okay? It's a situation that is, you know, I'll be recommended at least right now. So you ever foresee insurance policies covering e-scooters?
4: Probably not. No, because it'd be too expensive. That's the problem. Yeah. Whenever you have a situation where the damages are usually significant, Kyle Schwarber just hit a home run.
3: He did. Yeah. Anybody on?
4: No, 3-2, no.
3: I turn
4: you're
3: it
4: not
3: off.
4: Have insurance. So my recommendation is, if you want to, I really, as an injury lawyer, what I've seen, I wouldn't use them. And if we're going to use them recreationally in places that are like not public, right? Like, so like at a park, if you will, like not where people are walking, not where people are driving, and not on the road.
3: So having said that, we're going to segue a little here because
4: What's next?
3: Let's talk about wrongful death, Rich. What is wrongful death? Okay. I mean, I imagine it happens in a million different ways, obviously, in every type of, but what would be the definition of wrongful death?
4: So it's a wrongful act that results in somebody dying, right? That's specifically the definition. What makes wrongful death different than just say what somebody breaking their arm in a car crash, right? Let's just use that example. Wrongful death provides an avenue for potential buckets for other people, right? So when you have a wrongful death case, you can look at it in a few different ways. And it's important when you're dealing with these cases that you have a lawyer that understands each bucket, right? So the first is to the person that was hurt, all right? That person that's now deceased has a claim as if he were alive or she was alive. So you have the injury claim, the economic claim, all those claims, right? That's called the survival action. I think Harper just hit a home run.
3: He did. By the way, I had it off. So
4: that's funny, man. I can't be interested.
3: As soon as he dropped the ball in right field, I turn it off.
4: Oh, that's funny. I hope when they listen to this tomorrow, that's pretty neat. So there's two elements. One is the person that passed away. You have that person's pain and suffering. You have that person's medical that was associated with the injury that caused the death. And you have the economic piece, right? That's pretty typical. But in wrongful death, you also have the estate that's able to collect, right? And that's what's important. So the estate is based off of either a will if there's a will or statutory if there's not. So think of, I don't want to use examples to be morbid, but if a father were to pass away and leaves a wife and two kids, right? His wife and two kids have different levels of potential compensation. So in that particular case, you have four cases. You have the husband that died. You have the wife's claim, and you have claims for each of the children, right? So what makes wrongful death interesting is the level of damages you're able to build because of the loss, both physical, financial, and most important in Pennsylvania, that's actually different from a lot of states, is emotional. So you can collect for the emotional loss of somebody that you lose in your family, whereas like in New Jersey, for example, that's a huge difference. In New Jersey, there's no emotional component. So in Pennsylvania, when you build these cases right, that emotional piece, which in most death cases is the most powerful, and a lot of lawyers miss it, if built right, it's even an additional bucket to collect. And it's the bucket that it's the, not that it's worth the most, I don't mean to speak like that, but it's consistent with how people think and feel when they lose somebody close to them.
3: Question, and here's a unique question, I think. If someone survives an accident, okay, and maybe it's only for a couple minutes, or maybe it's for a week and then they die.
4: Yeah.
3: Is there pain and suffering involved in that?
4: That is the pain. So in these wrongful death cases, the pain and suffering I'm talking about is the conscious pain and suffering.
3: Wow.
4: So, you know, and that can include like if you're in a coma for a period of time or, you know, you can think of horrendous type examples, right? Your burn injury cases, your suffocation, your drownings. Yeah, all of that is an additional bucket. And, you know, we have really good experts that kind of help with those issues. But wrongful death is its own category because of a couple of reasons. One is you're dealing with estate, so you're dealing with intestacy and probate. There's different ways that these settlements are split up. So there is a complexity to it where you need somebody to understand, one, hey, now I have the resolution, I have the settlement. How do I counsel my folks on how it's being dispersed, right? That's the first point, but even two, making sure and working towards that settlement, that lawyer understands all of the avenues that are available, because there's quite a few. In a wrongful death case, you know, if you try a case and the jury, people see it, I'm sure, like on their Instagram when they file some of these criminal trials, how the judge is instructing a jury. In a wrongful death case, it's its own set of instructions. You really need to make sure you understand them to explain them to the family, to explain them to a jury, and to build your case, making sure you're hitting every element.
3: When you have a family stressed, especially if it's a breadwinner, okay? How do you manage that situation? Because now, you know, you have, and especially if it's a breadwinner, how do you maximize it? And I'll ask you this, I'm going to take a shot at this, but I'm, I'm sure empathy isn't a big word in the halls of insurance companies. That does the insurance company sometimes drag these things out in order to, you know, in the same way smoke, you know, a family out and have to settle early if they can?
4: Yeah, I mean, look, I mean, that stressor is unfortunately not unique to wrongful death cases. The issue with wrongful death that causes some problem is the paperwork I need to do even before I can get into court. So that's where there's an added stressor. Like if somebody gets hurt tomorrow at work, I can sue in 3 days to make sure I'm getting the evidence I need, starting the clock, all those types of things, right? Whereas in wrongful death, I technically don't have a client yet. You have to raise an estate. When you raise an estate, if there's family involved, sometimes it can get complicated. So that if you ask me what the stressor is immediately for a wrongful death, it's that in the middle of this intense grieving and this acknowledgement of there's something happened to our loved one that was wrong, before I can be boots to the ground, I got to go through this exercise of paperwork, right? And it is... And that's where you run into problems with insurance companies, because they know I can send a letter on my letterhead saying, hey, I represent the estate of ABC. They don't have the documents yet, right? So that's another way to drag some of this out. The last thing you want to do when you lose somebody is go to probate and figure out how to raise an estate.
3: So having said that, let's talk about how you factor in. I don't think there's any other. What are the factors in valuing, and I don't think there's just another, the potential settlement or verdict value of a wrongful death case. And I want to throw a couple things at you.
4: Yeah.
3: As a layman, I'm just off the top of my head. How do you, especially, let's go through three scenarios. A young person, God forbid. Okay. A young person. Number one. Number two, obviously somebody in the prime of their life, the breadwinner. And then somebody elderly, but not too old, like say in their 60s or in their early 60s, my age for crying out loud, who's still working at the really focused on their career. How do you value them? What are the factors that go in to those, you know, basically three scenarios?
4: Yeah, as soon as you said those three categories, I thought of three cases we have right now, and each one does bring with it its own elements. I can answer that question like acutely or discreetly, if you will, or more generally, right? So the first thing, and I talked to a lot of my clients about this very early on in the process, and it's how we're going to build the case, right? And when you're talking to lawyers about this level of case, one, I would suggest talking to more than one lawyer, but two, you want to know how they plan to build the case. So what we do with these catastrophic cases, and here in the examples we're using these death cases, is there's a difference between the value of an event case and the value of a system failure case. So what I mean by that is, we're talking about trucking, right? The young person in a trucking case, there's a different value if I'm focused on the event, the crash itself, and that's how I build my case, versus pulling back the onion and building a system case against not the truck driver, but against the trucking company, right? Like, why was that driver on the road? Why wasn't he or she trained? You know, why did that freight company pick that carrier with that type of safety record, right? So that's the first thing you do from a value standpoint. The second thing you do in either of these scenarios you gave me, right, is build the emotional component of it, right? To allow the jury to price, if you will, what was actually lost, right? It's that emotional piece. I actually have done a lot of studying on grief and in these cases, and, you know, everybody grieves differently, and understanding the grief dynamics of people is what builds these cases. So I'll give you one with the young person. She was 15. So obviously she left behind her parents, right? And these are things you need to ask clients because they're grieving. They're not going to tell you. An expert will tell you that a sudden loss of a young person is the worst grief in the world, right? And they'll compare it to, let's say, God forbid, somebody is suffering with cancer and dies 2 or 3 years into their suffering and their fight. And the difference between able to say goodbye and processing the disease for a period of time and the acknowledgement that you may lose somebody as opposed to the sudden loss, right? So talking to juries about these things, because it's not obvious, right? They're like, oh, my God, I get that. The other piece is how people grieve. And parents, you have a mom grieving one way and a dad grieving another. What I mean by that is mom wants to talk to keep the memory alive, right? And talking to a jury about how she does that at Christmas, what she does, what she says. In the case I'm talking about, mom still texted her deceased daughter. That's how she talked to her, right? And if you talk to therapists, that's what people do, but you wouldn't know that. So that's how you build that case. But contrast it to dad, who was the opposite. He didn't want to hear her name. He didn't want to talk. He got too upset, right? So that, and then piece that together as a couple who now has to live for the next 30, 40, 50 years with this dichotomy of mom wants to talk and make sure nobody forgets, whereas dad is, he's just not built that way, right? So that's how you build that case, right? And what I think is important in what I just said is I just talked to you for 4, 5, 6 minutes and didn't say anything about pain and suffering or didn't say anything about like the financial loss, right? So my answer to your question is that's how you build those cases. And you can build what I just said regardless of the example you gave me, young, middle-aged, breadwinner, elderly. We have a case now. The woman was 81 years old. She was still the assistant coach for her grandchild's lacrosse team. That's what she did, right? She was the neighborhood like newspaper person. She would deliver like every case is the loss is different, but I think if you were ever in that situation, one, I would have somebody help you, right? Maybe a close friend or a more extended family member, sit down with some lawyers with you. And two, I would ask these types of questions, like how do you value this case? Because it can't be about the money relative to, well, this person was a doctor, this person was a secretary, this person was still in school, didn't have a job yet, right? Those types of conversations play into the insurance company. What I'm talking about is frankly, I think the real losses.
3: But ultimately speaking, the only thing you can recover is financial. And so when you're talking about lost wages, lost, obviously, emotional losses, at the end of the day, when we're sitting here and we're looking at, these situations, and you look at the factors, because you ultimately, especially if it's a settlement types, obviously age, income, future earning capacity, dependence, expectancy, yep. Pain and suffering. I know you work with economists and all that, but when it is a young person, how do you value that? Do you actually look at, let's just say that the student was the valedictorian in their senior year class.
4: Yeah, you do that a variety of ways based on, like, you're talking about a seventh grader versus a high schooler.
3: Well, let's just make it somewhat, like a high schooler who's number one in the class, who's got, I mean, and by the way, number one in the class, doesn't mean that number 150 or 200 isn't going to be the next Bill Gates. Education goes, as we all know, in many different ways. Of those factors that I read, how do we roll with that?
4: Yeah, a couple of things. One, you're looking at parents. So what do their parents do? And not really profession-wise, level of education. So like if one parent went to college versus two, one parent has a graduate degree, you look at it that way. And then you always look at the population as a whole, right? Because every 5 years, education is advancing in such a way. So you could run it based on a typical earnings capacity of somebody with a college degree, right? You could even, or you could build it to where this individual had a love of science and, to your point, was doing really well in science classes, and maybe her brother or sister was a biologist, and you can build it that way. So that you can do it generically or as fact specific as you want. So that's part of it.
3: And ultimately, and I sit there and say, how do you handle that as an attorney? Emotionally, you have family, you have, you have represented some of the most serious cases. You're a human being, not only an outstanding attorney. How do you handle when you're about to have that meeting with somebody? Because you know what, Rich, I've known you for, some time now. And, you got a great personality. You're one of the hardest working guys and all that. And I can sit here and say, they got a great, real successful, do a great job for their clients. Awesome. But would I trade places with you, especially on one of those days when I know somebody's parents?
4: But you have to show confidence. You have to show confidence, empathy. Give what I think a lot of lawyers do incorrectly is they rush the situation. So I also think you have to show obviously a seriousness and a level of urgency because of things we need to do quickly, but also give family time to process. And then from there, a roadmap. I mean, I'm very good at kind of laying out, look, this is what we want to do in the first 60 days. And during the 60 days, I want you making sure you're doing funeral, you're handling the other sibling. And then this is what we're going to do in the first 4 months and things like that. And understanding maybe when it may be too much. Right. I mean, I have one now that, the trucking gentleman that passed away. It's awful. And that happened in May. His surviving wife and I. How do I say this? We've already built a relationship, Joe, where we talk about every 10 days just to check in, right? I talked to her Tuesday or Wednesday of this week. Today's Wednesday, so Tuesday. And we're at the point now where I'm not even talking about the case, right? How you doing? How was your week? How's Johnny doing, your son? You need to be a partner to these folks.
3: I was going to say, when you're in that situation, obviously, I imagine it's a different type of counseling, but, trying to keep them because of the natural ebbs and flows, I'm sure a wife or a husband who lost their loved one or their child is not expecting an insurance company to be insensitive. Okay. I mean, it's
4: not insensitive, but that doesn't mean they have their best interest either.
3: Yeah. Well, you would think, though, there was insurance involved and, when's the check coming? You know what I mean? And it's not that simple. No. So I imagine there's a lot, like you're saying, there's hand-holding going on.
4: And a lot of what we do in our death cases, too, and in our catastrophic stuff, but a lot of death cases is, is there something that happened that we can change, right? So that this family feels like look, I hear it more times than I want to that, this concept of it can't happen again, right? In our society, we really do, when we're at our worst and things really badly happen, we do think of others. It's really interesting when sometimes if you turn on the TV or the news or you go to a coffee shop, the way people talk and you kind of what's going on in society, right? When people are really at their worst and down, you see a different side of them. And they realize in that moment that, like, this is awful. Like, awful to the point where you can't describe it. And others shouldn't have to go through this, right? So what can we do as part of this process to put new rules in place and things like that? And you'd be surprised how... what's the word I want to use? not invigorating, but how purposeful what we're doing then becomes, right? Because if it, to your point, if it's just about a lost wage analysis, that's really not human. You know what I mean?
3: Absolutely. And you know, I know we were going to talk about, because it's you know, wrongful death is, you know, then there's so many scenarios you talked about, and I really appreciate the your discussion because it brings you right to there. But you mentioned catastrophic injuries. And immediately, based upon your discussion about loss and your analogy, just briefly about the catastrophic injury, talk about that in other words, the difference between a wrongful death and a catastrophic injury. I'm going to throw something out there of what it might be. If somebody gets in a terrible accident and instead of living, instead of dying, they live, and they may live, unfortunately, as an, you know, an invalid, you know, in terrible conditions. Okay. Talk about that type of situation and how that not just differs, but from catastrophic injury, but also, you know, how you handle that situation with somebody who may not get better, but may be bedbound for the rest of their life.
4: Well, yeah. We have one now with an infant that suffered an injury at birth. So you're looking at how many years of just unimaginable, just suffering. The biggest difference from a legal standpoint, right? That just talking legal, what you need as part of your team in those cases is what I'll call a nurse, that understands the medical, that will be required to treat that individual and give that person the best chance to continue to survive and thrive and be the most comfortable in the situation he or she finds himself in. So that's the biggest difference in those cases is talking about buckets of damages is having a team that can price not only today, not only tomorrow, but year 15, year 18, year 25. And
3: I imagine when you get an offer, when there's a settlement, you have to be really to the point there. Because you're talking about when somebody, they may be 35 now, but they're going to be 65. And part of that, you know, and so when you get something like that, how do you handle it in regards to dealing with a spouse who may say, wow, $1 million is a lot of money. And you're looking at it going, yeah, and it's going to be hard to turn down. But if they live past this amount of time, you're going to be destitute. Talk about that.
4: So again, part of what we do, part of what really good lawyers do is they have partners at their disposal, right? Professionals and other avenues. So in that type of case, there's two people I'm getting involved. One is the nurse I just told you about, but two is my the guy that does my annuities and trusts for my clients.
3: Okay.
4: So they would get involved and we would say, look, we think net X amount of dollars is what we need to resolve this case. And this is how we're going to structure for you over the next 25 years, right? Mom, you're going to get income through this annuity that's going to match what your husband was bringing home. Every 5 years that matches when your kids are going to school and college and all those things, you'll get lump sums. And meanwhile, another part of the trust is what we'll use for the medical treatment. And this is how you have access to it. So again, it's just building a team for your clients to understand the complexity of what they're dealing with and what they're going to be dealing with, right? And then having them in a controlled environment that's not stressed, that's not rushed, and it's explaining and showing all of these options and getting their buy-in, right? That's the other thing too. These are life-altering, hard, like you need, it needs to be explained. You need to show examples. It needs to be done at a time where you're on their clock, right? There's not a deadline. So that's how you handle those things.
3: And I'll tell you, Rich, I'd love to do a show with one of those people to talk about that.
4: The money part?
3: The money part.
4: Because it's interesting.
3: It's very interesting. 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
3: 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I want to thank our host, Rich Godshell of OG Law, obviously for a great show and some fantastic information. On behalf of Rich Godshell and everybody at OG Law, I'm Joe Dougherty. 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
3: 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You each envision a world beneath the water, vibrant life in every imaginable form. Now, imagine it's all gone. What was once a place of wonder and beauty is now a dull, lifeless wasteland. Food, jobs, medicine, all gifts from the ocean, all gone. Time is running out to protect our oceans. And without our love, everything the oceans provide can and will disappear. It's our choice. Love it or lose it.

0: 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And the money you've paid, it goes right into the hands of criminals and may support child labor, drugs, and even gangs.
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0: where leadership gets real. I'm Marcus Allen, and I hope you're ready to get your jam on today.
1: Oh, Marcus, I definitely am. And for those of you who don't know, I'm Dr. James Smith Jr. Welcome back to The Jam every Monday right here on WWDB 860 AM. We dive into the wins, the wounds, and the wisdom of high-performing leaders.
0: Hey, brother. Well, first of all, it's good to see you, man. It is so good. You got the beard today.
1: I'm going Don Johnson. People can remember that, right?
0: Miami Vice, baby.
1: Bringing the 80s back.
0: Yes.
1: People always say it's good to be seen. I really feel that now with the calamity and dysfunctional, crazy crap that's happening in my life. It is very good to be seen.
0: And not viewed.
1: I like that. What you do this weekend? What planet were you on? What country? Let me guess. You were in a VIP suite for the World Cup. Am I wrong?
0: How did you know? Of course. Oh, my God.
1: Not in the nosebleed.
0: Did I tell you? Not in your car.
1: Not in an Uber.
0: Oh, my God. You're good. I actually... So, you know, I'm trying to build this sports entertainment complex in North Philly.
1: Right.
0: 32,000 tech-enabled sports complex. And I need a guy to run the restaurant. So I asked a friend. Hold on, listen.
1: I could do that.
0: No, you I need a qualified restaurateur who is bankable, right? Meaning that they made money from running a restaurant.
1: So you need more than jerk wings or salmon and ribs.
0: Yeah, I need more than grilling, all right? And so my guy had a connection to Marcus Samuelson.
1: Stop.
0: Yeah, the global restaurant, the Marcus Samuelson.
1: Okay. So then we
0: have a meeting with him last week, and God is so amazing. And so after the meeting, he said, well, Marcus, I need to see what I'm talking about. I can't just make decisions over the phone. I was like, all right, cool. And then he calls us 2 days later and says, hey, I could come this weekend if you can get me tickets to the World Cup game, Croatia versus Ghana.
1: Hello.
0: So we were like, all right, cool. I bet we got you, right? Had no idea how we were going to get the tickets.
1: Of course not.
0: So 2 days before Saturday, I get a text message from a friend of mine, Allison Green, at Lincoln Financial Group, who owns Lincoln Financial Field. Okay. And she said, hey, Marcus, I got two tickets for you if you want to go to the game in our suite. I said, hey. So she texted me. I called her, and I said, hey, Allison, I need 5 tickets. And she said, Marcus, I can't do 5 tickets, right?
1: Oh, my goodness.
0: And then I said, well, it's for Marcus Samuelson. She said, oh, my God. He's one of the best chefs. That's my favorite chef in the world. Hold on. She calls me back 30 seconds later. I got you 5 tickets. Don't worry about the parking, the whole nine. So we spent the week Saturday with him, his wife, Maya, his son, Zion, and his daughter, Grace. And we had an amazing, and Croatia, even though they lost, it was a great game, man. It was an amazing experience.
1: You know what I call experience?
0: What?
1: Jesus. Savior. Healer.
0: Hey, Doc. Hey, listen. So I had a great weekend, but we're going to have a great show, right?
1: That's ready. That's an understatement.
0: Oh, I am ready for the incredible day that we're going to have today, because we got the incredible Madam President, Dr. Alicia Marshall of Community College of Philadelphia. I can't wait to just get into all the stuff that she's doing over at the college.
1: Marcus, you know, last week we had an AI expert. And, you know, I'm on board, but I'm not driving yet. Last week was learning for me. But education?
0: Yeah.
1: Are you kidding me? That's my jam.
0: Oh, okay.
1: I teach for 3 schools, Rutgers, Temple, as well as, gosh, I'm forgetting the name of it. It's in Switzerland, and it's a business school, Rushford Business School in Geneva, Switzerland.
0: And then you do some work over in Singapore as well, right?
1: Well, that's part of Rutgers.
0: The Rutgers okay, gotcha.
1: Executive MBA program in Beijing, Shanghai, and Singapore. Right. Education is my jam, and when I hear this quote all the time about education, it really warms my heart. It's Malcolm X, you've heard it. Education is a passport to the future, for tomorrow belongs to those who prepare for it today.
0: Mm.
1: And something tells me, Madam President over here is helping student upon student prepare for their life after school.
0: Oh, I want a doctor to prepare me for my life after this, you know, because I can tell she can change stuff, brother. She can change stuff. But I, you know, as usual, our show is built around successful focus leaders.
1: Yes.
0: Like Madam President, right?
1: Yes.
0: We want to make sure that we jump into conversations, the good, the bad, the ugly, that's going to help us to help people figure out how they power themselves to have a vision for the future. And so real quick, if I can just go through her bio real quick and introduce
1: her. Can I do
0: right
1: Will
0: way.
1: Smith? Will Smith?
0: Oh, go for it. Go for it.
1: Drum roll, please.
0: listen. I don't even need a drum roll because when I read this person's resume, I was like totally taken aback. Not only is she already phenomenal, she's the seventh president in the history of Community College of Philadelphia with an unwavering commitment to student success and institutional excellence. Previously, she served as the provost and vice president of academic and student success, overseeing academic affairs. Dr. Alicia Marshall is the seventh president who is nationally recognized leader of 25 plus years in higher education. One other thing that I really found fascinating, because when I went to school for math, right? Computer science, pre-engineering.
1: You're the one.
0: Yeah.
1: I didn't go to school for math.
0: Hey, listen, I love math, but when she came here and started talking about being I guess she has a doctorate in mathematics, right? And I even though I focused on math, I struggled with calculus. I struggled with some of the concepts, but I always knew that I had to do math because I wanted to do computers. So I can't wait to hear like how Dr. Marshall is helping our students, particularly our kids of color and particularly women when it comes to mathematics and STEM. And I think that is something that is going to bring a lot of value to our audience today.
1: I can't wait. We got Madam President. Mark, did you see what she had on, girlfriend? She had a beautiful navy blue, silver, first class first lady. I'm like, that's the Madam President right there.
0: Well, and also, you know what she did? She covered up the guns.
1: Oh, tell me about these guns. Tell me about these guns.
0: Like, when I saw the bio and I saw her picture, I was like, oh my God, like her arms are bigger than mine.
1: Wow. Madam President, Alicia Marshall, welcome.
2: Thank
1: to the
2: you.
1: Jam.
2: Thank you. It's wonderful to be here.
1: What are you not doing right now since you're spending time with us? Who's missing you? Who's not getting your to-do list done?
2: Well, I have a great team, and I really do lean on them, and that allows me to go places and to talk about and earn money, more money for our students. So, you know, being a president of an institution means you have to be both internal and external in some cases, and they allow me to be external when I can. So I appreciate the opportunity to talk about what we're doing at CCP and a little bit about my leadership journey.
1: When I saw your information and did my research, number one, I've spoken at CCP a couple times, had some fun with the students as well as the faculty. But number two, when I was a sophomore at Widener University back in the day, I did some of my summer courses at CCP so I can transfer so that my senior year will be a lot easier than it was. So when you think of CCP, describe it for others. Because people hear community college, they have their own perceptions of what a community college does and the impact, but they're not there. So when people ask you as the president about life at CCP or any other perhaps community college, what do you tell them?
2: I will say that the Community College of Philadelphia is the only community college in the city of Philadelphia. We are also one of 16 community colleges in the Commonwealth, 15 mm-hmm. community colleges in the Commonwealth, but we are the largest enrolled community college in the Commonwealth with over 21,000 students credit and non-credit, right? So we have a huge population of students. We are a minority serving institution. The majority of our students are students of color, and we offer over 100 programs. So when you think about the impact and what an institution can do to change the economic mobility and life of not just individuals, because we actually touch families. We have siblings that attend our institution. We have folks that have parents that had attended our institution at one point in time. It's really life-changing what we offer and how we continue to bring more programming and more opportunities for our students and city residents.
1: I love this. And we can't wait to unpack your story. However, you know, you may not be aware, but the Jam Fam is, we have our question of the day. And we asked our Jam Fam to go on social media, let us know what questions they have, and we have one. And actually, we have one from a person who's in the student scholarship industry. This is her jam. It's Alicia Alexander. She's from Cinnamons, New Jersey. And she says, what are some of the financial barriers you see preventing today's students from enrolling and staying at their community college? Let me ask you again. What do you see some of the financial barriers preventing students in 2026, 27 and beyond from preventing them from enrolling in and actually finishing their time there?
2: Well, I would say since our tuition is really accessible, one of the things that I like to tell folks about the Community College of Philadelphia is we are an affordable option and we are open access. So you don't need to have a competitive process to get into taking classes. There is no barrier there. And the majority of our students do take advantage of financial aid. So they do not necessarily have to come out of pocket for tuition. However, oftentimes we find that once students start taking classes, they do experience life. Mm. You know how they say, we be lifing, right?
3: We be lifing,
2: and,
3: right?
2: Right. And so they're going to have food insecurity, housing insecurity at times. They may not be able to pay for fixing their car and transportation issues. 75% of our students have some type of food insecurity or housing insecurity 75% of our student population. And so what we do is we provide holistic student support services. Mm. We have an amazing department called Single Stop. It's a one-stop place where our students can go there and they can get assistance, not just with this food insecurity and ways they can get to food or ways they can get transportation and support for those things. But also we have financial literacy training for our students as well, because at the end of the day, we want them to be able to sustain themselves beyond just getting what they need to get through college. So I would say that, you know, we are trying to remove those barriers by offering the additional supports that our students need when they do bump up against financial issues as they're attending our institution.
1: What, Madam President, like what? What, financial problems? What? What's next? I got it.
0: Well, I think one of the things that I think community college really does well is it also accepts the four-year universities in Philadelphia, if I'm not mistaken, they accept all of the credits from community college. When someone graduates with an associate degree, they accept their credits to enroll them into those four-year colleges. Is that correct, Madam President?
2: It depends on the articulation agreement we have with that institution. But the majority of the institutions, we do have very strong transfer agreements for seamless transfer that supports that. In addition to that, we are also thrilled to be offering a new program, Cheney at CCP, starting in the fall.
1: What's that again?
2: Cheney at CCP.
1: Got it.
0: I love that.
2: Thanks to a $5 million earmark from the state, we are going to be partnering with Cheney to offer two bachelor's degree pathways at our institution at the main campus in Center City. So this removes the transportation barrier for students that may not be able to travel to Cheney. Right. They can still pursue a bachelor's degree at no tuition cost.
0: I see what you did there. Y'all trying to be an HBCU. Y'all be I love that. We got an HBCU in Philadelphia now.
2: Well, we are a minority-serving institution, and we do have strong ties to HBCUs, and we're thrilled to be able to provide this opportunity for Cheney students.
0: Oh, well, you know, you just made me happy as a former HBCU student. I think it's so important for our black boys and girls, young men and women, to really understand who they are and where their strength comes from. Because, you know, as someone who went to a HBCU, I didn't understand it until I went to Payne College in Augusta, Georgia. And and my daughter went to University of Maryland Eastern Shore. And so it's just something different when you can take a class and see somebody that looks like you and then learn your history from the people who are like you. So anyway, I'm getting to wrap up here. So we got to go to our first commercial. Understand something. We are going to continue to dig in here with Dr. Marshall, and it's just getting started. We'll be right back. This is The Jam. I'm Marcus Allen, and my co-host, Dr. James Smith Jr. Stay right there.
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0: get the party going. We already got this party going. I am Dr. James Smith Jr. with my man, the legend Marcus Allen. We're here with Madam President Alicia Marshall, and we're talking all things education, all things leadership, and really getting into her journey. And Marcus, real quick, you know, I know you work out every day, and I do my best, but Mondays I don't work out because I know we come into the studio and we're going to be jamming, so I don't have to get my cycling in my walk. We're going to work it out in here. Madam President, real quick, you told us a little bit about what you're doing now, but let's hit the rewind button and go back just a couple years, because I know maybe more than a couple years, but what was the impetus? What was the motivation, the spark that said, I want to pursue higher education, I want to get into colleges, I want to be a professor, I want to be a president, I want to teach leadership, I want to help people with growing through life, not just going through life?
1: Well, I think there were several things that happened, but when I go back and look at where I was as an undergraduate student, that's where I'm going to start, because a lot of what has happened in my professional journey actually mirrors things that I was seeing and witnessing as an undergraduate student myself. And at the time, I don't think I understood what I was witnessing. I had the pleasure to be an undergraduate student at the University of Maryland, Baltimore County. And if you know anything about UMBC, the leader at the institution at that time was Freeman Hrabowski, Dr. Freeman Hrabowski. He was an African-American man. He was a mathematician. And I saw him before he became president. I was there, and I was there when he became president. So he actually was a provost. That was the first time I even heard of what a provost was. And as that, he started a program called the Meyerhoff Scholars Program, where he intentionally went across the country to recruit high-achieving, originally African-American males in STEM, provide them full scholarships, laptops, wraparound support services, and essentially set them up to pursue not just a degree, a bachelor's degree, but a doctorate in a STEM field. While I was there, when I joined, the became an undergraduate at that institution, that's when it broadened a little bit to include females. So my experience at that institution, I had another scholarship. I wasn't even part of the program, but I was immersed in a community of students that looked like me, that were high achieving. And it was a critical mass of these students there. And I had never seen so many high achieving students in one place, right? I always was the one or the two. And to just be somewhere where everyone was focused on A's, we studied together, there was peer support, it was a family environment, and he created that. And I saw my counterparts today, most of them are doctors, lawyers, some of them MDs, have MDs and PhDs. These are high achieving people, and it was inescapable. And I saw the impact. Even at that time, I knew something special was happening here. And this man, in a role of a higher education administrator, has created what was going to change the lives of so many people.
0: As Madam President is talking, I'm thinking about your role with Big Brothers, Big Sisters, because it was about changing the lives of so many people consistently. There was no expiration date. You guys have a lot in common.
2: Yeah, I subscribe to this idea that you don't just show up for someone one time. Right. When you are really mentoring and you're really pouring into the type of young people, young adults that we and the challenges that they experience, I think it's important to understand, like, there's going to be, like, it's not like a one shot deal. It's not like, you know, we've done enough now. No, you got to stay with them. And I love Madam President, the CCP's approach to saying, hey, we're not just about the educational curriculum. There are other things around that person that affects their ability to learn, not just to learn, but to excel and to make sure that they persist through college. And so what about Community College of Philadelphia resonated with you that made you want to come to Philadelphia?
1: So I often tell this story, and my CCB colleagues are going to smile because they've probably heard it ad nauseum. But when I walked onto that campus for my interview, at that time, as the vice president, I was interviewing to be the vice president of academic and student success. If you know anything about higher education, we put folks through what I call as a hazing process, right? I'm a member of a Black Greek letter organization.
0: I'm not going to try to guess.
1: But they put you through, and I will say we, because we're still doing it. We put folks through hours and hours of interviews. So you're interviewing with the board, you're interviewing with the cabinet, you're interviewing with the deans, you're interviewing with the faculty. One of the things that I walked away from that 8-hour marathon interview was, is that there was this through line there. Every single conversation I had during these interviews, regardless of who I was talking to, they were asking me questions about how to better serve students. Mm-hmm. And I said to myself, you can't make this up, right? They wanted to really do better for the students. And that's where their questions were coming from. And I love that. I talked to some folks that were in Maryland when I went back to Maryland, and they said, how did the interview go? And I said, I think I found my people.
2: Oh, nice. Mm. Nice.
0: We're not going to let you go.
1: I think Philly's, I found my hard people, right?
2: Yes. So, how long you been here?
1: I came in June of 22. So.
2: Ooh. Okay. All right. So 4 years.
1: Yes.
2: Congratulations.
1: Thank you. This month, actually, June of 22.
2: So now that you found your people and you're pursuing your calling, what is that rhythm that keeps you going? Like, what are those habits, those behaviors that you engage in every day to help keep you focused and keeping this train moving?
1: I love that question. As a leader, I think we are often in situations where we have to give to others. And that's our calling, right? So, you know, you have to be the listening ear for someone who needs guidance. You have to sometimes be a counselor. You have to solve problems. You know, your mind has to constantly be thinking about what's the best solution. How do I make sure people are okay? How do we improve our student outcomes? And that requires a lot of discipline and focus and energy.
2: Yeah.
1: Let's be real. So what I do is I spend a lot of time pouring into myself. I do it first thing in the morning.
2: Okay.
1: Because that's before checking emails. It's before, you know, any meetings are going on. I get up early. I drink my hot lemon water. I sip hot lemon water. I have an auntie who lived to 96, and every day she had a cup of hot lemon water. So I don't know, but I'm doing it.
0: That's good for you.
1: I go into the Word because I need to hear from Him, and I need to be reminded about what my purpose is as well as what I'm grateful for. Yeah. And I need to start that day that way. So I have that ritual. I get my lemon water. I sit down. I read the Word. I do my meditation. And then I slowly try to get into some type of physical activity most days. I'm not a 7-day-a-week workout person, but I'm probably like a 6.5.
2: Wow.
1: The endorphins that come from that, as well as there's something about pushing yourself through a hard workout. And I do a lot of weight training.
0: #duh.
1: But there is something about being able to tackle a hard workout physically that gives you the strength to be able to do anything else.
2: Yeah.
0: Let's stick with the tackling. As a college student, high school student, I was told, sit in the front row, always raise your hand, always let them feel you, don't give them a reason to exclude you, be there, don't miss class. What are you telling today's students? Because today's students are vastly different. And that sit in the front row, they may say, I'm tired. I'm not doing that.
1: I love this question because as we celebrate 60 years at the Community College of Philadelphia, which we are, I've had the pleasure of having conversations with alum. And alumni come to me and they'll tell me what a difference CCP made in their life. Mm. And most often it is a story related to confidence building. It comes in many forms, but it's, you know, that faculty member that really told me or poured into me and let me know that I could do, right? Yeah. And so I think our students are particularly in need of support an affirmation that they deserve to be there, that they are on the right track, that they can accomplish their goals regardless of who's saying you can't do, I never saw this and that. I heard that too, and that's another story. But that's what I think our students need to know from us. Yeah. It's not always about sitting in the front row and all this. It's about you deserve to be there. Wherever you're trying to go, you are going to get there, and we are here to help you.
2: Do you feel like you deserve to be president? Did you feel like
1: that? Absolutely.
2: Before? When did you start feeling that?
0: There was
2: that
0: no,
2: way?
0: Let me think about it.
2: No hesitation.
0: There was no, let me clear my throat.
2: Did you always feel that way, or did you have to evolve into that?
1: So I'm going to connect this to why I feel like it's important for folks that work with me, my colleagues, to pour into our students. I'm going to go back to my undergraduate experience. President Dr. Freeman Hrabowski is still my mentor to this day. Mm-hmm. He is president emeritus. He is retired. He is no longer president of the University of Maryland, Baltimore County. But he and I talk often. He has given me career advice. And what he would do years ago, even when I was earlier in my career and I wasn't even at a vice president level, if he was speaking somewhere and I was in the audience, he would say, Dr. Alicia Marshall is here. She's a graduate of UMBC, yeah, and she's going to be a college president one day.
2: Wow.
1: He would say this, and he said it multiple times. He would tell me, but he would say it in public. And there is something about speaking something into the future.
0: Put it in the universe. Put it in the view. Yeah. I don't want to take this break.
2: I know.
0: But I know we have Marcus. Guess what song Dr. Madam President chose for? I'm not even going to let the audience know. I'm going to tease that. How about that for a content teaser? But I'm telling you, once you hear it, you're going to want to rise up. You're going to want to rise up. It is a powerful song. When we get back to the jam, we'll be learning more about higher education and leadership and our students of the future with Dr. Alicia Marshall, Madam President. You're listening to the jam with Dr. James Smith Jr., Marcus Allen. We'll see you on the other side.
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0: KTB 860 AM. I didn't even want to stop that. I'm Marcus Allen here with the great Dr. James Smith Jr. We are still jamming with the Dr. Alicia Marshall, better known as Madam President. That was Rise Up, Dr. Marshall's song. She'll tell us exactly why in just a moment. But first, Dr. James has something special for us. And that is not it. And that is certainly not it.
1: I was off note. I know. I always
0: you were worse than off note. You was off page.
1: But guess what? Right. I dance like nobody's watching and I sing like nobody's listening.
0: Yes, you do, brother. Yes, you do, brother.
1: Well, Mark, as you know, I mentioned earlier, the education is my jam. When I graduated from college, I wanted to play pro football. Off season, I wanted to write for Sports Illustrated. And then find time to teach English at my old high school. Well, I got cut from three pro football teams. Sports Illustrated said they wanted me to go out of town and write for some small magazine. And I did some substitute teaching for a while. That parlayed its way into corporate. And then finally in 2009, I started teaching for the Rutgers University Executive MBA program. And this is a program that's in Newark, New Brunswick, Beijing, Shanghai, and Singapore. I remember one class. It was 2012. We were in Shanghai. And Marcus, I don't call my classes. I call them experiences. So get ready for this two-week experience. My most challenging assignment is that at any point during the course of those 2 weeks, you have to stand up and make a five-minute presentation on the best leadership presentation you ever made or saw. And leading up to that, I give them all the tips and tools on how to speak and present better. So we're 1 week in, there's 60 students, and one of the American students, now we had Americans, we had people from like 40, 50 different countries. One American said, "Yo, Doc, we haven't heard from any of the Asian students yet. They gonna get their 5 minutes in?" I was like, "Dog, why are you gonna throw them under the bus like that? You know," he's like, "No, but you said everyone has to do it. I'm waiting." I said, "They have another week to do it." After that experience, one of the students, Sydney, came up to me, Asian female in her late 20s. And she said, "Professor, I go tomorrow." I'm like, "Okay, Sydney's going to get her. I can't wait." Next day came. I read the assignments for today. "Any volunteers?" Sydney's hand went up. She says, "Sydney, why don't you come on up?" So she took the mic and she started to present. And I said, "Oh, my goodness, cut off my legs and call me Shorty. She is crushing this." You thought she was Toastmasters, Dale Carnegie. She wasn't giving people eye contact. She was giving them eye communication. She was using all the steps. The stop method, single thought, one person. Looked at someone, my thought with you. She crushed it. Everyone's clapping. It's over. I said, take a break. "Sydney, over here." She came over. I said, "Who are you and where does Sydney go?" She told me, "It's me." I said, "You've been quiet this entire time. You haven't said boo." I said, "Professor, I wasn't raised to be sensational like you Americans, be loud. I was taught to listen, be part of the team. But I'm realizing now in my college journey, in my career, I have to make more noise. I have to be uncomfortable. I have to stretch. And I thank you for helping me see that." Now, Marcus, I thought about culture. I thought about gender. I thought about reasons that students give not to be all in, but she broke through all that life scar tissue. And something tells me, Madam President helps students every day break through life scar tissue and things that have happened in the past or language differences to be the best person they can be. So that, my brother, is just what the doctor ordered.
0: I got to tell you, man, the thing that came across while you were saying that was how, like, the human dynamic cuts through language barriers. It cuts through culture.
1: Yes.
0: It cuts through gender. And I had a similar experience too with when people of certain cultures who are more quiet, and we tend to overlook them and underestimate them. Mm-hmm. And I think, Dr. Marshall, what we see with some of our black and brown kids sometimes is that they're quiet in certain environments, but they have so much to offer, and they can bring they bring so much to the table. But it takes someone like a Dr. James Smith Jr. to see it in them and your teachers bringing that out of them. And I would imagine you see that every day.
2: I definitely do. And I think that is one of the reasons why I pushed through to become a true leader and kept pushing to the next step. I knew there were people, students, who needed to see somebody that looked like them doing what I'm doing. I knew how powerful that was and that had been for me. And so to your point, I think it's important that we push through and do things that aren't typical of what we are supposed to do. I was told as an undergraduate student about to move into graduate work to pursue teaching mathematics that I should not go into teaching mathematics by a professor.
0: Why, because black women don't know nothing about math? is that what you said?
2: I was told that.
1: How did that land on you?
2: I was disappointed, but it didn't stop me. But that's because I had people like Dr. Freeman Hrabowski, and I had other folks like my parents who told me I could do anything that I put my mind to. I think there are some folks, unfortunately, some of our students don't have that. That's where CCP has to step in.
0: Well, let's talk about that. The opposite of that, where you've had people who could pour into you because they've been where you've been. You know, I like to move into the section we call the jam up, and let's talk about, what about the thing in your life that nobody could tell you about, that you had to experience yourself? Tell us about that.
1: And did that song play a role in helping you get there?
2: So that song has multiple connections to me for multiple challenges that I've had to deal with in my life. When I hear that song now, I think a lot about our students. They have so many challenges that are outside of the typical, this is a hard class. As I talked about before, with 75% of our students having some type of financial need, housing insecurity, food insecurity, they are dealing with life.
0: Right.
2: And they still got to get up and they still have to rise up and push through. Some of them sleep in their car, but they're still coming. And I am so inspired by our students who continue to push when it's really hard. And what I want to do at CCP is make it less hard. What can we do to support them? When I hear this song, I also think about myself and a personal, devastating challenge that I had to deal with in my life. The loss, the sudden loss of my only child, who was a college student and was killed in a single car accident one day. Every day after that, I still had to get up. I had to push, even though it was hard. I still had parents living. I still had family members. I had students. People needed me. So I could not just fall into this despair that everybody would have understood if I did that. People who know about this understand that that is where you can be and that's where some people can stay. But I couldn't do that. My son, who was always there to support me, he was at my dissertation defense. He had lost time with me because I was working and trying to get a doctorate and trying. What would it have been if I had not continued the journey?
1: Marcus, as she shares that compelling story, knowing that you experienced something similar this year, how is that landing on you?
0: Well, I think the despair part, like, really hits hard because I remember going through it myself. And it's hard to, like you said, Madam President, it's hard to explain to people because people are like, well, wow, you didn't cry. You didn't do the normal stuff, right? Which whatever normal is. I don't know what normal is. And I remember telling someone, I said, despair has my address. It will find me when it wants to. But until then, I got to keep moving forward. And sometimes people don't understand. And I can't even say that's strength. It could be denial. It could be whatever our bodies, our minds you know, like when something tragic happens where, like, you see somebody get their arm cut off and they don't feel the pain, right? Yeah. It's almost like that. It's not like strength, at least from my perspective. I'm not saying I was strong because I did it. It was just a response that I can't explain.
1: Yeah.
0: And so, Madam President, I my heart goes out to you and your family. And you probably could vouch for this. The most of my pain came from when I saw the pain on other people's faces for their loss of my child.
2: Amen.
0: Right? And it's like, now I really want to cry about that for some reason, right? Because I hated to see them in pain. And that kind of masked my own pain. I don't know if you had a similar feeling.
2: I did. I do. Yeah. You could be having a wonderful day, and then someone reaches out to you and says, oh, my gosh.
0: Right.
2: I can't stop thinking about your son. I miss him. You know, I'm devastated. And, you know, and it puts you right back there because you're trying to console, comfort them.
0: Yep, yep.
2: Of course.
0: It's weird, isn't it?
2: Of course. So
0: that jam up for you, how has it or has it not strengthened your resolve and your leadership and how you lead others?
2: Well, I think when you lose someone suddenly, it really puts life, work, all of those things in perspective. As a leader, I think, particularly of a large organization, you know, you can't take everything so seriously.
0: Right.
2: I would have bad days every day if one thing happened and I let that be, oh my gosh, this is horrible. It really allows you to remind yourself about what's really important. What's really important are the people. What's really important are the relationships. And when you can put things in proper perspective, there is such a freeing that happens. Because you're no longer bound to what does everybody expect me to do? Or what's the worst thing that can happen? When you lose a child, and maybe this will resonate with you, the worst thing has already happened.
0: Yes, yes.
2: And most of us are afraid to take chances, to apply for the job, to do because they don't want to experience the failure or what if it goes left?
0: Yeah.
2: I lost a lot of that. Right.
0: Hold that thought. Mark, we got to come back to that.
1: I got a choice.
0: We have 5 seconds.
1: Yeah, I got to take a break or get my praise on. Yeah, I don't know which one, but I think our sponsors.
0: Say amen.
1: You're listening to The Jam on WWDB. I'm Dr. James Smith Jr. here with the legendary Marcus Allen. We're chopping it up with the Madam President, Alicia Marshall. When we come back, the challenge, Marcus Moments. Don't you go anywhere. You won't be disappointed.
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0: welcome back to The Jam. We are jamming with Madam President Alicia Marshall, PhD, the present 7th president of Community College of Philadelphia. The conversation today is more than life, it's more than education, it's more than leadership and perseverance. It's the masterclass in helping others lead with creativity, responsibility, empowerment, focus, and accountability. And Marcus, I promise I won't sing anymore, Rise Up, because I want our listenership to come back. So I will mouth the words to you. But this is compelling today. It's moving me. How about you?
1: Yeah, I love our shows when my entire emotional palette has been touched. When I had humor, we had intellectual information, we had, you know, some sorrow, some grief, right? I think it's the entire human dynamic that we tried to experience today. And I hope our audience felt that as well.
0: It's been the wounds, the wisdom, and the wins.
1: Yes, it has been. And I think that's a perfect segue. I got so much today. And I'm going to try to break this into three chunks. And from a win perspective, I think your entire life, your entire work, body of work, is the win today, Dr. Marshall. I think you are a living example of what excellence and accessibility, that they are not opposites. And when your mentor, Freeman Hrabowski, when he called out, he called you out in the audience, and he publicly said that you were going to be someone. He prophesied over you in a public arena, and he kept doing it. So that sort of consistency, that sort of proof of concept, so to speak, you're that proof of highest performing leader in the room can also be the most committed to bringing others with her. You win for the Jam family because you don't stop, you don't make us choose between excellence and service. You say we have to do both. Mm. And so that's a win for us today. The wound, we celebrate the ceiling breakers, but rarely do we acknowledge what it costs to be one of those. And you talked about in the morning how you have this disciplined approach in the morning. And you talked about how you work out, right? And you work out because you push yourself so hard that it gives you the confidence that no matter what comes up in your life, that you are going to be able to overcome it. You have your only son that I could never even imagine having one child. I got 7. Having one child that dies. And then you say to yourself, this has got to be the worst thing that'll ever happen to me. Everything else is going to be, I just got to do it. And I can't take myself too seriously. I think that to me is an honor and a journey that's worth acknowledging, and it's something that we should imitate. We honor the arrival without honoring the journey. Mm. And so we want to thank you for sharing that today.
2: Very welcome.
1: And then lastly, the wisdom. Madam President, first of all, I love saying Madam President. I feel like you just make me feel like I'm in the halls of the White House. Well, maybe not today. Maybe like 4 years. Let's go 8 years ago. But Dr. Marshall, you said something that stopped me cold. And when you were talking about how you want to make room for others, and I could feel your authenticity in that. And then you reinforced it with everything that you've done in your life, from people telling you what you couldn't be, that you shouldn't go into math, that you couldn't go into STEM, that the last thing that people thought is you would be president. And here you are today. And I think what I know about leaders, the leaders who last aren't the ones who know the most. They're the ones who build the most. You build the most in people. You build the pipelines, you build the possibilities. Mm. And so that, in my mind, is wisdom, Dr. Marshall. And you dropped it here today on the Jam Show. So take it, use it, and don't waste it, Jam fam.
0: That was spectacular. I know this is grammatically incorrect, but I'm going to say it anyway.
1: Oh, not two doctors.
0: CCP, Y'all lucky. Y'all blessed.
1: Yes.
0: Madam President is all of that. Give her flowers today, tomorrow, and forever. You're blessed to have her in your school.
1: So we're going to do one more thing with Dr. Marshall before we get out of here. Dr. Marshall, we always do the encore. And we ask our guests to give our audience one thing that they can do over the next 30 days, something simple that they can do to change their life for the better for the next 30 days. What you got for us?
2: I'm going to break the rule. I'm probably the first person that's going to do this, but I'm going to give you two things.
1: All right. Go for it.
2: The first thing is write down what it is that you want to accomplish. Mm. Write it down. Say it out loud. Speak it. It will come true. Yeah. But you have to put it there into your mind. The second thing I would say is discipline yourself to take one thing that can push you towards your goal. For most people, they will resonate with working out, but do something for yourself so that you are not neglecting you. You will not realize how many benefits you will have in so many other areas of your life, your relationships, your work, if you take the time to pour into yourself, whether that's eating right, sleeping better, working out, but take one thing that you're going to commit to doing for the next 30 days that's going to be about you.
1: I love that. And I hope our audience at home, nobody in our audience should be thinking, oh, yeah, it's easy for you to say that because you come in here looking like you was born with muscles, you know. But I love that because it just says, like, you doing that doesn't help me. It helps you, right? Help me help you. And that's what I heard. So thank you for that encore. Doc, what do you think about that?
0: I'm looking forward to visiting the campus.
1: Yeah, I love it.
0: Sit down and talk to the students and perhaps even doing a show on location.
1: I love that. Listen, Doc, like, would you be open to that? You know,
2: let's do it.
1: All right. Like, well, you heard it here. The next jam show will be taking place at Community College in Philadelphia.
2: All right.
1: Dr. Marsh, we want to just be serious and say thank you. This was an amazing interview. You're an amazing leader. And we can't wait to see how we can help you continue to have impact in this city.
0: And for folks who can't

0: got this, right?
1: Right. 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
0: Which means I can guide my human around a busy city with ease.
1: And I can give my human a restful night.
0: I hope my human is kind and loving.
1: And I hope mine likes wet kisses and zoomies.
0: Ready to make a difference?
1: Born ready. Let's go.
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16: 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There are so many different

0: different options for care nowadays. You can have a physician, MD or DO. You can have an NP or nurse practitioner, and some of them have doctorates, some of them have master's degrees. You can have a physician's assistant, which is a master's level degree. And then there are all kinds of therapists, physical therapists, occupational therapists, and all kinds of things. And pharmacists even, you know, when you walk into the pharmacy. Basically, what I want everybody to get out of today is to learn how to shop for and select the care that you want, because everything is so expensive and every health system in the world wants to sell you everything in this day of internet, Facebook and Instagram and X and TikTok and, you know, all those videos that people watch nonstop, constantly marketing you. So I wanted you to have an understanding so you can make the best choices for yourself, you know, as our introduction says, to make the best choices for yourself and your family using your own individual value system and your own wallet. So having said all of that, we're going to talk to our special guest who is kind enough to be with us in our Philadelphia-based studio, Dr. Molly James. She does integrative medicine in St. Louis, Missouri and Des Moines, Iowa. Welcome, Dr. James.
1: Thank you for having me.
0: Oh, it's my pleasure. I'm glad that you're in Philadelphia today at a conference and could sneak away to be with us. Can you tell us a little bit about your background and training? From college, perhaps.
1: Yes, thank you.
0: Sure.
1: So graduated from Drake University and went to Des Moines University. So I'm a DO as well. I'm a classically trained general surgeon, and I did a critical care fellowship. So my journey really started with hospital medicine for about 20 years. Mm. During COVID, obviously, the system cracked, and I ended up on a different side of that, outside of the system. I now offer integrative medicine directly to patients, so we're a cash pay practice.
0: Okay.
1: And so it's been a really interesting journey along the way.
0: Oh, for sure. Because many physicians nowadays, you know, aren't in private practice prior to 2000. You know, maybe 70% of physicians were in private practice. And now, you know, post ACA in 2010, the number is probably reversed, that it's, you know, more along the lines of 30% mm-hmm. being in private practice. And there are many differences. So we wanted to talk a little bit about that. That, you know, most people go out there, they're forced to buy insurance, or their workplace takes their pay to buy $10,000, $20,000, $30,000 worth of insurance. Mm-hmm. And then the insurance seems to dictate everything. It seems to tell you where to go and what to do and where you can't go. Let's talk a little bit about the basic setup of things. So what has your experience been both as a healthcare consumer or patient and a physician in that sort of confusing and large expensive system?
1: So in the system, I had absolutely no regard for cost for my patients. So okay. I was a surgeon. You know, I would be implanting pieces of mesh that cost $40,000, $60,000. Mm. I remember asking at one point how much a CBC cost.
0: Oh.
1: Very basic question.
0: Right. And that's a basic blood test, a complete blood count, red cells, white cells, platelets, and a few other things.
1: Yeah. After a year, nobody could answer that question for me.
0: Wow. And how can you possibly administer or even discuss with a patient what the risks and benefits of a single test are if you can't give them a cost?
1: Right. So my point to that is the system is totally disconnected from the cost of any kind mm-hmm. of healthcare. So now that I'm in private practice, that's a huge part of patient satisfaction. That's a huge part of what we offer our patients. We spend a lot of time researching how can we deliver things? How can they pay us to be the advocate? And we can find them the best, most effective, most cost-effective care all the way around. Medications, lab testing, imaging, specialists. How can we advocate for them to get the best care at the best price?
0: Got it. So in these big systems, a lot of physicians coming out nowadays, you know, I guess one of most physicians' complaints that trained in the 80s and even the 90s when we trained, you know, have the complaint that, you know, we were never taught any of this stuff. We didn't know, you know, how much things cost. you know, obviously you want to give everybody everything that's appropriate, mm-hmm. but you also don't want to do needless tests because then you get needless information. And when you order testing that you really don't need, mm-hmm. not only do you, you know, spend a lot of the patient's money, you know, or wherever pocket it's coming out of, taxpayers or what, mm-hmm. you know, with Medicare or Medicaid, it's obviously taxpayers, but, it's super important to understand, you know, the extra information. What's the benefit of that extra information versus the risk of finding something you're not looking for?
1: Absolutely. So the problem in the system is with a disregard for the cost, mm-hmm. a lot of patients will come to the doctor, they'll get a recommendation for an imaging test or blood work. Mm-hmm. They just don't complete it because the uncertainty of not knowing or having a big deductible that it's going to hit all of that, they just don't participate. So when you are in a cash pay model, when you are directly responsible to your patient, one of the quality indicators is, can you afford this test? How can we find it for you in a way you can afford it?
0: Right.
1: Because I need that information to make better recommendations to get the outcomes. Mm-hmm. So it's a huge part of what you do when you're an independent practice.
0: And for example, let's say a patient is direct paying. Mm-hmm. How much is a CBC at different places? Like your best discount versus the biggest healthcare system that has a suggested retail list price that nobody really pays?
1: So right now, Quest in our office, when we do a lab order for Quest, we mm-hmm. actually get the billable price.
0: Right.
1: So a CBC is around $50 to $60 is the insurance billed price.
0: Right.
1: The cash price on that's around $3.
0: Wow. And that's really something. And now, of course, you have to pay someone to take the blood. So maybe that's another $10 or something.
1: $10, something like that. There's a draw fee on there.
0: Right.
1: Yes. But think about this. You pay for insurance
0: mm-hmm.
1: and you submit to the insurance My Blood Work panel. For ours is around $3,000. We do pretty comprehensive labs.
0: Mm-hmm. Right.
1: And so the insurance says, hey, we negotiated that down and your part's only $300.
0: Right.
1: So the patients think they're getting a really great deal. And I'm like, no, you're paying a huge premium for getting it for the price you would have gotten it.
0: Right.
1: You just pay cash.
0: Right. And when people go to buy things, you know, depending on what you're buying, obviously you want to know about the quality and you want to know about who you're buying it from. And, mm-hmm. you know, do you feel good that they'll be able to help you after the sale, you know, service after the sale, so to speak.
1: Mm-hmm.
0: And, you know, that's a huge difference with regard to one of the major laboratories. I mean, you know, Quest and Laboratory Corporation of America mm-hmm. are able to discount,
1: yes.
0: you know, under certain circumstances. In fact, they also have vigorous direct pay programs now where you can go to their website and you can, you know, check off boxes. Now, again, caution, don't just order tests. You know, I always caution people, you know, be careful what you wish for. You just might get it. So, you know, having some physician input on that usually helps. So what about physician care, like a direct pay practice mm-hmm. that either charges per incident, that is to say a per visit fee, mm-hmm. versus somebody that says, well, we're going to have a monthly or yearly fee mm-hmm. and we'll take the risk with you. If you come in a lot, then we'll just deal with it. If you don't come in very much, well, we're here for you if you need us and mm-hmm. you've helped us pay the overhead so that we can be available. So what's the difference between that and, say, a physician visit that works for a big hospital or healthcare system?
1: Mm-hmm. So let me give you a very specific example of that.
0: Sure.
1: One of the ladies in our office used to see an oncologist. She's in a post-cancer follow-up situation.
0: Mm-hmm.
1: Used to pay $50 for her copay.
0: Okay.
1: So $50, she'd go in two or three times a year, get her blood work done, and just stay plugged in case something happens down the road, right? There isn't really a big therapeutic exchange. So these major health entities are buying up individual practices.
0: Got it.
1: So now this has become an outpatient facility fee. So the last time she went to the oncologist, instead of being $50, it was $1,800.
0: Wow. So she got hit with the suggested retail inflated price mm-hmm. that tries to make the insurance companies feel like they got a good deal and make the patients feel like they got a good deal of a discount. But when you get hit with the whole cost without any middlemen who are taking part of that jacked up cost
1: mm-hmm.
0: or the discount, they're eating that, you know, for themselves.
1: Yeah.
0: then you're kind of getting the whole thing. It's like going to shop for a $30,000 car where that's the sticker price. Mm-hmm. And, you know, you can either drive away for $26.50 and get the floor mats for free, or you can pay a premium because the car is not readily available. Mm-hmm. And you might pay $10,000 extra on top, $40,000 for the same car.
1: Yeah. So when you break that down, and where I was going with that is, mm-hmm. when you have the system in the middle,
0: right.
1: the system's taking off the pieces of the cash, like you were saying, right? The
0: right.
1: facility and the layers of administration. So the doctor's not making all that money. The doctor's actually paid less than ever. The patient is paying more than ever. So when you take all those people out and you get into a direct pay, I actually have chosen the membership model where it's a monthly fee.
0: Okay.
1: And the reason I do that is because I have a staff of people that is looking out for our patients all the time. So
0: right.
1: they're constantly helping with claims and things between the visits. So we offer that layer of support between the visits where they can Got call you. In and ask questions versus you need an appointment every time you see us.
0: Right. And also you're sharing the risk. So for a normal healthy person, maybe they'll come once or twice a year, mm-hmm. you know, for a well visit perhaps, and, you know, for some follow-up or something, or maybe even quarterly, whatever your program is.
1: Yeah.
0: The big thing is, though, that if it's a really sick person and they're there like biweekly, they're like there every other week for a while, mm-hmm. That, you know, they, you know, get a relative discount on the visits and you absorb some of that risk. Whereas you're not mm-hmm. an insurance company that is a risk-bearing entity per mm-hmm. se.
1: Yep. We have a couple of different options for programs so that people who need more get the more attention that they need.
0: Okay.
1: And then there's like a quarterly plan. So, yes.
0: Got you. And mm-hmm. and like anything else, there's a discount for prepaying, like for a year's worth of care versus
1: yeah.
0: like a quarter.
1: Yeah, that's great. So if you pay for the whole year up front, you basically get 2 months free.
0: Okay.
1: Yeah. So that seems to work really well for some people. Now, others don't like to do that. They like to pay monthly.
0: Mm-hmm.
1: So, but there is a discount in there to pay up front.
0: Right, right. And even car dealerships are doing this with prepaid service. Like you can mm-hmm. buy the next 3 oil changes, which is like the next 2 years worth mm-hmm. of service. And if you buy it up front, you're sort of giving them a loan, but at the same time, they're giving you a discount on that service and a hedge against inflation because they've already sold you the service.
1: Right. And I think this is where patients are really looking at the value, that $1,800 10-minute visit.
0: Mm-hmm.
1: They're really looking at what value did they get out of that. And they could have had months or a year of care in a clinic like ours for the same amount that they're paying for that one 10-minute exchange where they didn't really get much out of it.
0: Wow. Well, we're going to have to talk some more about direct physician care and how to select, you know, healthcare entities and services to suit your own value needs. Right here on Health is Number One on WWDB Philadelphia.
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0: Welcome back to Health is Number One. I'm your host, Dr. Craig Wax, America's family physician, talking about direct physician care and how to shop for and select physician and healthcare services in a free market environment. And our special guest, returning from the break, who is here from her St. Louis, Missouri and Des Moines, Iowa offices in integrative medicine, Dr. Molly James. Welcome back, Dr. James.
1: Hey, thanks. This is going to get spicy, I can tell.
0: Okay, great. Well, I appreciate that setup. Next time we set up before the commercial and then we'll be good. Having said all of that, I wanted to talk a little bit about something that people don't really understand. In fact, physicians, a lot of us don't know about it either. Mm-hmm. They're called facility fees. Mm-hmm. So if you buy from a smaller entity, like a private radiology place versus a radiology place that's attached to a hospital or healthcare system, they have what's called facility fees. Mm-hmm. And Medicare and then people, when they don't have Medicare or if the Medicare doesn't cover or applies it to deductible, wind up paying these extra facility fees. And, you know, I've actually published on it myself in U.S. News and World Report. I had written an article about how much an x-ray is, you know, a low spine series of three or four x-rays is like $125 on the free market. And, you know, and private places will take that all day. And and I can't mention it because it's a big hospital system in a big city, so I can't really mention names here, but they charged $1,050 for the same x-rays. And then when I talked to the director of billing, because I was the consumer and not the physician here, and I called and said, hey, you know, we had x-rays, they brought them to the appointment, and it was $125 elsewhere, and your physicians wanted their own x-rays despite us actually bringing the films, not just the report, which is an interpretation, but the actual films themselves.
5: Yeah.
0: And that should have been enough from another professional place. Now, they wanted to get more. Okay, I would have paid another $125 in a heartbeat. Meantime, the bill came for $1,050. So I asked the vice president of operations, what's going on? He said, well, and he kind of confided in me. He said, well, usually our cost is like $550, $600. And usually in order to get the fee plus the facility fee, we double that. Mm-hmm. And I'm like, well, I know your real estate is expensive and you charge $30 to park for the day. However, why am I being victimized for that when A, the patient brought the x-rays to begin with, the study shouldn't have been ordered, plus it was 10 times the cost. So basically, I mean, we split the difference at $250, and I promised him I wouldn't call the news media that evening. So having said all of that, can you tell us a little bit about facility fees and what they mean?
1: This is a really dangerous precedent. So when you start seeing those local family doctors' offices, internal medicine office being bought up by mm-hmm. health systems, so what they're actually doing is they're taking a clinic that used to be a copay and they're making it an outpatient department. Mm-hmm. So that changes the way that they bill for that visit. And that has double, triple, quadrupled what you saw with your x-rays.
0: Right.
1: We are seeing with the visits. So that oncology visit example, a lot of that was okay. facility fee. It's $500 just for the opportunity to walk in the building. And people don't understand that. The doctors that work in the system don't recognize that because they're not getting any of that money.
0: Right.
1: So it just adds cost and complexity without actually delivering any value to the patient.
0: Got it. So when a private entity gets bought up, you know, by a big system, a lot of times, I mean, I've found that the physicians who are either getting ready to retire or just been fighting with insurance and Medicare and Medicaid for too long and, you know, have pulled all their hairs out. I mean, I don't know if you can see the top of my head where you're listening, but I don't have too many of those. So there's been a lot of aggravation with regard to all of those things. Mm-hmm. And when the physician takes on, they're able to pay the physician a good salary because they're using all these facility fees, squeezing insurance, squeezing Medicare, even special contracts with Medicaid, which, you know, I don't know if anybody knows, in addition to taking care of, you know, those who are infirmed or permanently disabled or don't have, you know, resources. They're below the poverty level in whatever the state or, you know, the federal guidelines, that they pay physicians less. You know, I've always said that I can't do a $100 job for $27.50 and provide a translator and someone to logistically pick the patient up.
1: Yeah, absolutely. They don't add anything to value. Mm-hmm. It's just another way for these systems to recoup costs, recoup expense, pad those salaries of the administrators who aren't otherwise generating revenue.
0: Right.
1: So actually, even more dangerous than that, the facility fee, is the fact that these large corporations are creating monopolies. So I just had another patient this week. We sent a referral for just a routine EGD and colonoscopy. So she's due for the colonoscopy. She's had a relationship with the practice.
0: Right. So an EGD, just to explain, is esophagogastroduodenoscopy from the surgeon's mouth here. And what that is that's basically anesthesia in a surgical setting, a surgical center setting, and nurses there and the physician is there. And they put basically, for lack of a better word, a telescope down your throat, down your esophagus or your feeding tube, past your airways and things, down into your stomach. So that's what an EGD is. And colonoscopy, anybody over the age of 45 is well familiar with the threat of having a pipe go south first and then north.
1: Correct. Yes. So the patient needed this and had a relationship with a GI group. And the message I got back is, you haven't been here for 3 years and we only accept referrals from inside the system.
0: Wow, what does that mean? So because technically, if a patient has been seen by a physician in the last 7 years, they still should have records, and it's the last 3 years or 36 months where they're considered an active patient or a new patient, and there's new patient billing codes. That's why all the urgent cares cropped up, so that everybody's a new patient every 3 years.
1: Ah, got it.
0: Yeah.
1: So basically they said, we're not going to even see you because you need to see somebody in our system to create the referral to us.
0: Oh my gosh.
1: So what they're doing is they're creating monopolies. So when you have a scarce resource and they only can get through the front door through coming to your building, and now they're getting hit with a facility fee, to me that, I don't want to use the word fraud loosely, unnecessary, medically unnecessary. So there's no reason for that encounter, for that clinician to create the referral, because I can do that.
0: Basically, it sets up a pre-visit.
1: Yes.
0: That's not really necessary.
1: Correct.
0: And a billing circumstance. And I guess that's where you mentioned the F word. And the F word in medicine is fraud. It's not the word you guys are thinking.
1: Yeah.
0: But having said all of that, it's sort of tantamount, because it's a word that has lots of things attached to the meaning of it, let's just say.
1: Yes.
0: So
1: and it doesn't sound like that would impact you, but if you need a resource from in that system,
0: right?
1: Because this has now happened 3 or 4 or 5 times to me with a psychiatrist, and we were trying to get a venous access port for a patient who's getting IVs in our office.
0: Got it.
1: So the more services that they add and say, you have to walk through our front door to access these, more they're setting up, they can inflate and control the price.
0: Mm-hmm.
1: They lower competition, the price goes up, and they control the market.
0: Right. So I'm going to introduce another word into everybody's vocabulary here, and it may be in some of your vocabulary. So forgive me for having taken 4 years of Latin in a public high school. I'm not sure about 4 years of English at the moment. But you mentioned monopolies. That is to say, one system or entity controlling a region or a group or a specialty or something like that. There's also what are called oligopolies, which are like monopolies, but there's a few different entities controlling the circumstances. Like in your area, there may be 3 or 4 insurance companies that provide whatever service that they provide, and that others aren't allowed to play. In fact, with insurance companies, I know I'll take a small radiology place that's like got 3 centers, and they're a private organization. They're not allowed to take one of the big payers like Aetna or Cigna or you know, one of those United Healthcare, they're not allowed to because they're kept out. They're not allowed to send bills. They're not allowed to be part of that network. Even if they agree to the price structure, they're literally kept out and they can't, they aren't allowed to compete.
1: Yeah, the more that your route of care is controlled by other people, the mm-hmm. more they're taking money out of the system that's not going to your care,
0: right.
1: your quality, your outcomes.
0: Okay.
1: I like my yeah. options open.
0: Right, yes. Yeah, I think we all do. I mean, everybody would like to, you know, well, I don't know about living with your parents, but everybody would like to have a safety net. And that's kind of what insurance originally was. Insurance was originally a safety net in case to just sort of hedge your bet against a large loss. But now insurance has become integral with everything and takes money from the top and from the bottom and, you know, pushes everybody out of the middle so that they can kind of, you know, hog that space. And they don't provide the same service that they did because I say about insurance now, rather than being a small money hedge against a large loss, they're in control of all the circumstances, what you get and what you don't get, what you can have, what you can't have, and what all the prices are. And unfortunately, it's sort of prepaid healthcare profiteering. Mm-hmm. That is to say, oh, you get a free physical. Oh, but you paid $30,000 a year for your family's insurance. I'm like, well, a free physical would cost me about $150 maybe and a few bucks extra for labs. If you wanted a CBC, it might be another $3 to $13, yeah. depending where you shop.
1: Yeah.
0: But, or $60, you know.
1: That you make a great point. And if we take a step back and we look at why do people get insurance? What are they right. protecting, right? You're protecting your financial basis. But the number is somewhere between 60 and 70% of people that mm-hmm. file bankruptcy because of medical needs
0: oh.
1: had insurance.
0: Wow.
1: So what are we really protecting against? We're creating a fear environment, and most mm-hmm. people are motivated by fear. And the fear right. is I'm going to have economic disaster if I have a health consequence.
0: Right.
1: I have a major health episode, right? They're going to take mm-hmm. my farm in Iowa. They're going to take
0: right,
1: your
0: that's
1: farm
0: right, yeah.
1: if you need open heart surgery.
0: And
1: it's happened.
0: If you're in New Jersey, if you're in North Jersey, proverbially, they're going to take your farm. And in South Jersey, they're actually going to take your farm.
1: Yes.
0: Yeah.
1: My mom's an insurance agent for 30 years. She has a client who lost their farm because they didn't have health insurance.
0: Got it.
1: That's what people are trying to protect against. And it's not working right now. Mm-hmm. So the system is failed.
0: Okay.
1: It is bloated. We can get into that. The mm-hmm. costs that are built into that,
0: right.
1: and it's not protecting the financial that it's supposed to because everyone's sick
0: right.
1: and everyone's using it as an oil change station instead of a car crash station.
0: Right. Got it. Okay. So we're going to take a short break. We'll be right back after these messages from our fabulous sponsors. We'll be right back with more of Health is Number One right here on WWDB Philadelphia.
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0: Welcome back to Health is Number One. 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Welcome, Dr. James, from being here in Philadelphia, from your St. Louis, Missouri, and your Des Moines, Iowa offices.
1: Yeah, thanks. This is getting juicier.
0: Okay, yeah, that's right. That's the promise and the threat for everybody. So we were talking about all the things that go into healthcare costs and sort of trying to demystify it. So there's something that I don't think that patients understand and employed physicians may not even understand. They're called CPT codes, right? So a lot of people understand ICD-10 codes, that is to say International Classification of Disease. So we could kind of, you know, say, well, you have high cholesterol and there's a number for that. In fact, several, there's a high blood pressure, there's numbers for that. Diabetes, there's numbers for that. On the other side of things, in order to bill insurance, so this is a recent phenomenon since 1965, since Medicare kind of came into being and kind of said, hey, we need a billing language. There's something called CPT codes, current procedural technology that's updated every year. Can you tell us a little bit about what they are and who owns them and who pays for them?
1: Yeah, RFK just brought this to the public's attention and it got quite a splash.
0: And he's the secretary of HHS at the moment of the interview.
1: Yes, exactly. Mm-hmm. So CPT code stands for Current Procedural Terminology, and it is a trademarked, patented, copyrighted system that basically the medical community uses to communicate with each other what they're doing, what the services are. So it's an inventory system.
0: It's a number that represents a procedure or unit of work.
1: Yes, exactly. Okay. So this is patented. It generates over $300 million for the American Medical Association every year.
0: Wow, $300 million just to be able to use the language. Imagine if we charged for English.
1: Right. Yes. So if you look at it, this is more than 50% of the revenue for the American Medical Association.
0: Wow, okay.
1: This is a huge driver of what they do. And every single entity person who uses CPT codes pays a licensing fee. That's where that money comes from.
0: Got it.
1: If you want the book that has the codes in it, I think it's around $1,000 per entity to get the book. It's $18 per user that's accessing and entering this data into the system.
0: Right. So all physicians, nurse practitioners, PAs, physical therapists, I should say, occupational therapists, laboratories also have codes for all these things. Mm-hmm. So everything that's billed for healthcare and healthcare insurance has both a disease code and a procedure code.
1: And they have to line up.
0: Right.
1: So you pick out of tens of thousands of diagnosis codes and tens of thousands of CPT codes.
0: Right.
1: So the denials are in the complexity. Mm. So insurance companies, the more they can kick the can down the road and hang on to their premium dollars, the more interest they make on that money, the float.
0: Right.
1: Right? So yeah,
0: they're paid up front. Insurance companies are paid up front. They're not paid on the back end like everybody else who uses these codes and these all of the disease codes and the procedure codes in order to bill an insurance company, only to get a denial 2 to 3 months later and then have to appeal.
1: Yes. So there's a couple of controversies with the CPT codes. So first of all, just understanding that the AMA is making a ton of money off of this when they, from the outside, maybe look like a patient advocacy group.
0: So that is a true monopoly then for that language that they own and they license.
1: Yes. And I believe Congress gave them permission to do that.
0: Got it.
1: They are the
0: only the federal government has permission to create a monopoly.
1: Yes.
0: That's true.
1: Yes. So they are the designated people to do that, number one.
0: Mm-hmm.
1: Number two, the part I thought was really controversial when I started digging into this, $226 billion a year goes into billing and collections. $226 billion of our healthcare spend is just processing the claims.
0: That's amazing.
1: So I thought $300 million was a lot, but it's truly just the tip of the iceberg. So most of us feel like the healthcare system is very complex and complicated. And all of these different entities, businesses, companies have businesses to manage the risk, learn the risk, control the risk, mitigate the risk.
0: Sure, yeah, exactly.
1: Right? They just layer on top of the complexity.
0: Mm-hmm.
1: If I need a healthcare service and you can deliver it and I can hand you cash,
0: right,
1: that's not complicated.
0: Right, that's what they call a direct one-to-one relationship. If anybody studied economics or what have you,
1: yeah,
0: it's a one-to-one where I have something of value and you have something of value and I'm willing to trade what I have for what you have.
1: Yes.
0: And everybody gets something and goes home happy.
1: So if I'm out there and a patient listening and saying, gee, would I rather come to you and hand you cash and you do
0: right,
1: what I need done and give me advice,
0: mm-hmm,
1: or would I rather pay some money into this $226 billion system?
0: Wow.
1: Where I'm a loser and the doctors are the losers, the ones providing mm-hmm the care are the biggest,
0: for sure,
1: some of the biggest losers in the system right now.
0: Well, I mean, I would include patients among the losers.
1: They are, because yeah, they're the ones paying the most.
0: Right.
1: But doctors aren't being served by it either. And I think there's a big misconception that all that money is going to greedy doctors.
0: Sure, sure.
1: It's truly not. It's feeding a beast of the system and the doctors really getting leftovers at the end.
0: Right, which is just amazing, because when it was, you know, I mean, I'll even go back to, I mean, I started a solo practice in 2001 after leaving a couple other groups for different reasons. And I know that, you know, patients who didn't have much resources, if they were a farmer, they would bring me vegetables or, you know, fruit, because it's South Jersey, what have you. Some have brought me, you know, pasture eggs, you know, those kinds of things.
1: Mm-hmm.
0: And you know, others, you know, I've had a couple of painters in my practice and they said, well, I'll give you the labor on the painting,
1: yeah,
0: in order to be cared for. And you know what? That's fine. I mean, that's the barter system. It's direct. Mm-hmm. They have something of value. I had something of value and we exchanged.
1: Mm-hmm.
0: But when you start adding $300 million worth of billing codes to it, and then lots of other entities, and every other entity wants a piece of it. In fact, even up front, you know, because like Medicare is, you know, we could talk about that one all day, but whether it's Medicare or whether it's Medicaid or whether it's a private insurance company, that they get their money up front.
1: Of course they do.
0: Yeah.
1: Of course they do.
0: Yep.
1: And, you know, what we're going through right now, I want to mm-hmm shift, well, maybe just shift a little bit.
0: Away from CPT codes and
1: yeah,
0: ICD codes and billing and that whole multi-billion dollar business.
1: Yes. The biggest purchaser of healthcare in this country mm-hmm is actually employers.
0: Got it.
1: And right now we're coming into annual renewal where they're starting to get their updates. And I've seen
0: that's the fall. Yeah.
1: Yeah, the fall. The multiple stories in the news right now are they're looking at 15 to 20% increase over last year
0: mm-hmm
1: for health insurance premiums. So if I were a business owner, I would say, well, if I can't afford the premiums, I probably can't afford the care.
0: Right.
1: But it's just the opposite. By mm-hmm actually taking all that complexity and deciding to disengage with the system,
0: right,
1: it's actually there's 20-year histories of companies that have decided to do the direct care, and there's a way to mitigate risk for those emergencies.
0: Okay.
1: And reduce their costs dramatically.
0: Right. In addition to insurance, there's something that wasn't governed by the, well, I call it the Unaffordable Careless Act, because, you know, a bunch of us physicians gotten together and we each took 100 pages and read the 2,700 pages of the initial. And, you know, and the famous quote from the congressperson was, you got to pass it to see what's in it. And you don't really pass something that big with so many different aspects to it without reading it and debating it. And, you know, but they got it at 10 o'clock at night on a weekend and voted on it in the morning, you know, so there was no way they could even know, you know, what was in it. But there's a way to get through that, and it's called health sharing,
1: mm-hmm,
0: which sort of acts like insurance, but technically it's not insurance, and it's mm-hmm got somewhat of a religious overtone, and that's kind of how it got through the Supreme Court and didn't have to be governed in that way.
1: Mm-hmm.
0: Can you just discuss that for a sec?
1: Yeah, health sharing is kind of, it has become like insurance for more religious-based groups,
0: mm-hmm,
1: right? So you pay a monthly fee, and then basically they're going to do direct pay. They're
0: okay
1: just negotiating on your behalf is kind of
0: right
1: the way I see that.
0: Okay.
1: There's actually a way employers can do that at a bigger scale
0: mm
1: where they can self-fund their plans.
0: Got it.
1: the best use of their money is plugging into a clinic like yours, mm-hmm. a direct pay clinic,
0: right.
1: where they pay a fee per month for their employees to have access to care.
0: Right.
1: Then their employees necessarily don't have out-of-pocket. When they need to be seen, they get in and they're seen early.
0: Right.
1: Because what happens now is if an employee needs to be seen, they can't afford to go or they can't get an appointment.
0: Mm-hmm.
1: Well, now they're ending up in the ER much, much sicker, maybe a hospital stay.
0: Sure.
1: Because it's late care. So there's a way to unwind this whole system by just buying the care directly and then mitigating their cost with something called stop loss insurance.
0: Stop loss insurance. Okay, yeah. Got it. So you've got stop loss insurance for the big mm-hmm. things, which is what insurance was meant to be to begin with, really.
1: Right.
0: And then there's health sharing where everybody kind of throws into a single pot, if you will, mm-hmm. and then whoever needs it gets a slice of it, and then they negotiate for you.
1: Yeah.
0: So you're not paying the $1,800 fee, you're paying $150 fee for right. the actual care.
1: Right, exactly.
0: Got you. So that's a little bit more about what's available for that. So before we take a break, how do you want to set things up with regard to how someone should shop? Can you like foreshadow a little bit?
1: Yeah, let's talk a little bit. If anyone out there is a business owner that has more than 50 employees, let's talk about mm-hmm. some options that they may have.
0: Right.
1: And then let's talk about how the individual navigates this.
0: Mm-hmm.
1: Because there are ways, you know, the people who have earned their Medicare benefits, mm-hmm. there's a way to have a clinic like yours and mine and still access their benefits with labs and things like that. Take advantage where it helps them.
0: Right.
1: And being a savvy consumer is the most important thing right now, and having an advocate in your corner. And that's what we do. We need to shift the demand side of things
0: mm-hmm.
1: because if we keep feeding the system's going to keep growing. So my mission is to pull doctors out of the system, pull patients out of the system, get everyone just direct paying and
0: right.
1: reduce all the bloat.
0: Right. Reduce all the bloat, reduce the costs, increase the quality, mm-hmm. and increase the increasingly personal nature of care.
1: That's actually one of the fundamentals I talk about a lot is who better to serve you than a doctor that's known you for a period of time?
0: Mm-hmm.
1: We now, you know, I've been in private practice for about 5 years. So patients call me. I know who their family is. I know mm-hmm. where they work. I know their schedule.
0: Right, right.
1: I know what they want me to do.
0: That's like when the emergency department calls you and you're like, okay, well, that patient works here and the wife does this and the kids are away at college and this person works in this industry. Right. So you kind of know.
1: How like valuable is all that information?
0: Very valuable for
1: yeah,
0: sure.
1: Yeah.
0: So we're going to talk some more about direct physician care and how to shop and select for not only physician care, but healthcare services in general. Right after these messages from our terrific sponsors, we'll be right back with more of Health is Number One right here on WWDB Philadelphia.
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0: Welcome back to Health is Number One. I'm your host, Dr. Craig Wax, America's family physician, talking about direct physician care and how to shop and select not only physician care services, but healthcare services in general. so you can be a savvy consumer and get the most for not only your money, but your time, and to get quality. Our special guest returning from the break here in our Philadelphia studios is Dr. Molly James, who happened to be at a conference. She was learning more about integrative medicine and such, pediatrics as well. And she's here from her St. Louis, Missouri and Des Moines, Iowa offices. Welcome back, Dr. James.
1: Thank you so much. It's just, this is so passionate for both of us. I know helping people buy healthcare better is just, it's what's going to save the system.
0: Yeah, exactly. And, you know, you and I have both spent more than two decades trying to change and better the existing system that we've got. But when it comes to multi-million and billion dollar entities, whether it's healthcare hospital systems that have bought everybody up in a town, or it's, you know, big government programs, things like that, if people can kind of do the Atlas Shrugged sort of thing and sort of like, well, we can't effectively change that. We've tried. So we're going to all opt out and we're going to work with each other on a one-to-one basis. So if somebody wants to be a smart healthcare consumer, keep themselves healthy, but not get taken advantage of with tens of thousands of dollars a year for marked up services, what should they do? What are the 10 commandments of, self-care?
1: So I think it's really important. Direct primary care, DPC practices, has really changed the face of medicine in this country. Mm-hmm. I think that's a great place to start. See if there's somebody in your area that offers that service.
0: Right.
1: My clinic isn't exactly a DPC. We're more of a direct integrative transformational medicine. So we take on the tougher cases the most part. But that's a really good place to start, because when you find somebody who's outside the system, they're going to know where everything else is outside the system. So they're going to help you with every other spend that you need. We have an entire network of pharmacies, for example.
0: Okay.
1: And so we can help our patients get to the right pharmacies. Again, get to the right labs. We're in the lab buying groups to get them the biggest discounts. And then we're building our physician network. So we know what specialist to send them to that's going to maybe take cash, get them in, and get them the kind of care that they want. Listen to them.
0: Right.
1: You know, the last thing we want to do is send our patients to a specialist who's not going to listen to them or deliver the kind of care that we provide. We want to be aligned.
0: Right.
1: So that's step one.
0: Yeah. So I know a lot of times, you know, I'll send a prescription or call a prescription in, and it'll be a generic medication that's been on the market for 30 or 40 years. And I'll get this fax back, wasting my fax paper and toner, costing everybody money, right? Saying, hey, we're not going to pay for this generic medication. And I'm like, well, that's a $12 medication, whether you're using one of the discount plans or whether you're just going to a independent pharmacy or supermarket pharmacies, which are sort of the most independent of all of the corporate pharmacies, rather than the big names in the business that everybody sees on every corner with a drive-through. A lot of times, you know, you can just get that for that price, for $12, rather than fighting a $200 battle with the insurance company to try to get that $12 medicine for $12.
1: Yes. Yeah. And this is an important point, again, for specific to pharmacies. If you go and show your prescription card,
0: they're
1: going to bill your insurance.
0: Right.
1: But you need to ask what the cash price is on that, because the insurance price may be $25. The cash price may be $4.
0: Yeah. Yeah.
1: So you have to ask the question. They won't tell you unless you specifically ask.
0: Right. Because there are many price overlays, right? Mm-hmm. There are different, and there's different menus called formularies where you can only have these, but you can't have these unless you have the fight. And then you got a 50-50 chance of getting it.
1: Yes.
0: So what else as far as purchasing power for patients?
1: So if you are employed, again, I would suggest to tell your employer there's a way to do a self-funded plan. Have them look us up and find out if that is going to be a helpful thing for them. I've aligned with a group of people who can analyze very quickly and determine if we can save them money.
0: Right.
1: They can save them money. And I would definitely encourage them to do that, because it sometimes is better for the employee to have no out-of-pocket. And they get better care, better responsiveness, better service.
0: Right. So, and they can kind of leave their wallet at home when they come and like, oh, I forgot my checkbook. I forgot my cash. Do you take cards? And then maybe the practice doesn't even take cards because they don't want to raise the prices to include the bank.
1: Right.
0: And yeah. all the bank fees.
1: Exactly. There are lots of societies and organizations out there trying to promote, like Free Market Medical Association mm-hmm. is one of them. They are trying to unite the buyers of healthcare with the sellers of healthcare to right. take out the middlemen. So they've been pretty instrumental in this. Mm-hmm. And I never like to
0: induce. And CCHfreedom.org, you know, Twyla Braze.
1: Yes.
0: Right. The consumers
1: the wedge.
0: For the right. Yeah. The wedge. Yep. CCHfreedom.org
1: yes.
0: has been doing this for, gosh, for 3 decades now.
1: Yes. Yep. There's a lot of mm-hmm. different resources you can go to. The mm-hmm. most important thing to take away from this is you need to shop around. You need to look and dig and find direct pay places.
0: Right.
1: Don't assume that your insurance is automatically going to get you the best price mm-hmm. or a discount or anything special. It's all contracted and all those contractors are mm-hmm. out there negotiating and hustling. So,
0: yeah. And if you have an independent physician, chances are they have a lien on, I know at our office, you know, I know where to buy labs. I mean, I can even have your labs drawn at home for inexpensive mm-hmm. prices, cheaper than, you know, some of the other big name labs.
1: Yeah.
0: Plus, we can get, you know, the x-rays for $125 or less rather than $1,050 mm-hmm. and having to fight for that.
1: Yes.
0: You know?
1: Yep.
0: So that's really important. What are the last things that you would mention for someone to be the best, smartest consumer so that they're not taken advantage of and they remain healthy?
1: Well, I think in the long-term play now. So yeah. I don't want to induce fear, sure. but if COVID happened again tomorrow, mm-hmm. we would be in the same boat because we haven't really shifted the independent practice in this country. And that's how you and I met.
0: Sure.
1: The independent yeah. doctors are the ones who took care of their patients and did a really good job with that.
0: Right.
1: So we need patients looking for independent physicians. We need mm-hmm. more physicians to become independent from the system.
0: Right.
1: We need to decentralize all of this so that if and when an emergency happens, your doctor has the right to talk to you frankly.
0: Okay.
1: You can have a true risk-benefit discussion. So the more you can utilize independent practitioners, pharmacies, labs, whatever, dietitians for that matter.
0: Sure.
1: Across the board.
0: You want them to be able to counsel you on every possible diet, let
1: correct.
0: Alone just the government or insurance approved things.
1: Yes.
0: In fact, that's very important. So independent facilities and physicians are free to discuss anything with anybody
1: yes.
0: with regard to options, right? Risks, benefits, alternatives, prices, and the ability to say no.
1: Well, and you and I both know.
0: Informed consent.
1: If a patient's paying you cash,
0: right.
1: you want to make them happy and not yeah. necessarily do whatever they want, but get them results.
0: Right.
1: So we're much
0: accomplish more. Accomplish the goals.
1: Accomplish the goals. We're much more motivated and inclined to find a number of avenues to help them get their results. We're mm-hmm. much more invested in that
0: sure.
1: than somebody that got them through an insurance role mm-hmm. is going to see them once and maybe never again.
0: Right. So we mentioned CCHfreedom.org. Mm-hmm. I'll mention AAPSonline.org. Again, mm-hmm. that's a physician group
1: yeah.
0: Across the country, AAPSonline.org.
1: Yep.
0: There's also Atlas MD, who 20 years ago took the plunge, as you did, with regard to taking some of the risk and working directly for patients. If somebody wants to get hold of you or your mm-hmm. practice or needs more information, what should they do?
1: Yeah, Twitter's a great place if you're on Twitter. Mm-hmm. I'm at Malls James. Our clinic is jamesclinic.com.
0: Okay.
1: You can always message us through there and it will get to me. We're helping dismantle the system and recreate a new system in several avenues, you know, for mm-hmm. patients, for employers, for doctors. We're going to change this.
0: Mm-hmm.
1: And it just takes everybody knowing that there's options and taking the time to go seek out those options.
0: Right. Absolutely. So that's very important information. Thank you for being with us across such a large divide and actually being with us here in the studio. Thank
1: yeah,
0: you for
1: this has been fun.
0: Spending time with us today. For this and more information, you can go to healthisnumberone.com, spelled in words, healthisnumberone.com. 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We'll be back next time with another excellent guest on another first world topic right here on WWDB Philadelphia. I'm your host, local physician, Dr. Craig Wax. 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
9: Ladies and gentlemen, welcome to the Empowerment Zone. My name is Reginald McLaughlin. I am the community liaison for My Independence at Home. I want to tell you a little bit about My Independence at Home before we go further into the show. Founder and CEO, Lisa Robinson, 13 years ago, she started My Independence at Home. Now, if you want to talk about someone, just that little engine that could, choo-choo-choo, that could, when everyone else doubted her, she kept going forward. Went from one employee, which was herself, to over 300 employees today. We have two offices, one in Delaware County, one in Philadelphia County on Winding Road. And we have a lot of clients or participants. My Independence at Home has standards. I don't know if you heard on the news or the radio or social media, a lot of home care

0: agencies are being shut down because of what they're doing, the illegal acts they're doing. Some of them, they have ghost checks where they're getting paid and not taking care of participants. Some of the agencies are paying caregivers with two checks. Say, for instance, they're working 90 hours. They don't get paid time and a half overtime. They just give them one check for a certain amount and another check for another amount. That is illegal, and that's hurtful for the caregiver. excuse me. So these are just a couple things that they do that's not right. And if sometimes they don't pay the caregiver. Sometimes they wait till a week or two before they get paid. So the district attorney of Philadelphia has a task force to come after these home care agencies, especially the people who are what we call splitting checks. That means that really you got the service, but you're splitting the check with someone else, a caregiver or someone else. And once they get you, you can't come back to home care again. You cannot sign up again and get home care again. Once you are in that circle of bad things, people doing bad things for the wrong reasons, you can't get it. And you think that you're above the law? Ask these 19 agencies, home care agencies and caregivers, about the indictment. An indictment means that you have to get a lawyer, you have to fight it. And so all the money you think you are making, trust me, it'll be going down the drain. Do the right thing with the right home care agency. My Independence at Home, 215-921-2277. You don't hear us in that debacle there. I know one home care agency got sued for $1.7 million or something crazy like that for doing the wrong things for the wrong reason just for cash. When you're into home care, it's not about the money all the time. You can't just go for the money. You have to have compassion. You have to be compassionate. And you have to love what you're doing. And you can't cheat your caregivers and you can't cheat your participants. But for some reason, people think they're going to get away with it. But I'm letting you know now, they have, a task force. They've got 19. If you're part of that, I would say stop it now. If you're a caregiver and you're getting that money and you get two checks, stop it now. If you are a participant and you're splitting the check, stop it now. And I don't want to see your paper, your picture on the internet saying that you did this or you did that. It makes no sense. It makes no sense for you to want to take a path of somebody else's paycheck. It makes no sense for your caregiver to walk around not getting paid time and a half for overtime from the home care agency. And some caregivers don't realize that they're being screwed because if anything over 40 hours is time and a half. And they're thinking, well, I got two checks and I'm making all this money. What about your Social Security? What about your unemployment? Those things are not being paid for. In a lot of these situations. So give My Independence at Home a call, 215-921-2277. That's 215-921-2277. A home care agency that's doing the right thing for the right reason. Again, we have 13 years in the home care industry. Again, we have over 300 employees. And Lisa Robinson does not mess around with your books or giving you the money on the side. You want all those extra hours, we tell you to go somewhere else. You know, we don't need that kind of business. That's the kind of business that will come back and haunt us. I know how, but I wonder why some of the participants will allow this to happen. Some of the clients will allow this to happen. And, you know, a lot of the participants are in wheelchairs and scooters. And it's like, why would you do this back alley home care stuff? If you want it done the right way, you want home care the right way, 215-921-2277. Now, I'm going to talk to you about how to get home care. What should you do, or how can you get home care? Your first step is to call Maximus. Maximus are enrollment brokers for the state of Pennsylvania. So once you call Maximus and you get enrolled, you give them your name, phone number, social security number, and they will have an appointment for an enrollment broker to come to your house. And the enrollment broker will help you with the application. And they're doing this, they will do an assessment on you. The assessment is to see whether you really, really do need home care, because some people are faking it. And that's what they are trying to get rid of, the people who are faking it. Once they say, okay, you're approved, then they have the Philadelphia Corporation of Aging. They will send them out and do another assessment. They want to make sure that you're clinically eligible, that you really need services. Again, there's a lot of people, you might fool them the first time, but can you fool them the second time? The third stage, the County Assistance Office. They're put there to govern your income, because you cannot get home care if you make over $2,900 a month, denied, boom. No questions asked. Or your assets are over $8,000 in a bank, 401k, annuity. And the assets together could be an insurance policy that you can borrow off of. So they might ask for up to 5 years of bank statements. Wow, that's a lot. And you say, well, I don't have 5 years of bank statements. The professionals at My Independence at Home will take you by the hand and show you how to get those bank statements, show you how to get them free. Because if you go directly to your lender, they could charge you up to $3 a page. Think about that. You can have 5 years of bank statements, $3 a page. You don't want that. Then once they get that, the county assistance office more than likely will lose it. If you do it yourself, if you walk in there with that documents that are, you only can get one time, and if you don't put your record number or your social security number on those documents, you got hundreds of people that they're going through, and when your paperwork can be shifted anywhere. So we say, bring it to us, let us scan it, and then we'll send it directly to them. Because if it's scanned, then if they lose it, we just hit a button and it goes right back to them. Now, the process can take up to 90 days in the city of Philadelphia, maybe 60 days in the county. But sometimes it can take a year, because you don't have all your documents there and you're not cooperating with the county. That's why you want to call My Independence at Home, 215-921-2277, 215-921-2277. If you're starting home care, if you want to get home care, you'll be assigned a special person that will walk you through everything from A to Z. Now, first, once you're approved by the county assistance office and they say you're financially approved, your next step is called the MCO, Managing Care Organizations, which is Keystone First, UPMC, PA Health and Wellness. You get to choose which one you want. They will come out and do another assessment, and they'll send one of the case managers out to your house for this, and then they will take it back. And they have some type of algorithm, and that will determine how many hours you get, and then you're approved for home care. Now, here's the clincher with that. Once you're approved for home care, you have like a carte blanche of where you can go, because you're here on TV, come over here, come over there, come here, bring a friend, bring your mother, bring someone. They're called designees. I know I wouldn't hurt my mother, but some people, designees, family members and friends, are the first to abuse you. They're the first to take advantage of you. And because you're close to them, you don't want to fire them. Because you're close to them, you don't want to reprimand them. Well, that's where you want to call 215-921-2277, My Independence at Home. Because technically, they don't work for you. They have to work for an agency. They get paid. They don't get paid by you. They get paid by the agency. So therefore, if they're not doing the right thing for the right reason, then we can reprimand them or fire them, whichever the case may be. Because we are, again, we are the ones that are, that are paying them. And really, if you really need the services, you really need home care, then you don't want to jeopardize your life or your livelihood by somebody saying, hey, mommy, I'm going to the store now at 2 o'clock and don't come back until 4 or 5 o'clock. That's not how it goes. That's not how it should be. Okay. Now, that's the designee. But on the other hand, if you're a caregiver, we're very strict on caregivers. You just cannot come in and say, I want to be a caregiver. You have some tests to take, which is an HR, and I can't explain all of them. But if you call 215-921-2277 and ask for the HR department, because we are hiring, they'll tell you all about it. You will get some tests. It's mandatory by the state. You'll have some competency tests because you have to know how to count 1, 2, 3, 4, 1 o'clock, 2 o'clock, 3 o'clock, 4, because medication has to be dispensed. And if you cannot, you don't know how many pills they're supposed to take, the client or participant, then there's some harm that can be done to the client or participant. So we try to make sure that the caregiver has some knowledge of what's going on in the household. The second step is we have to make sure that you know all the laws and bylaws of the state, all the laws and bylaws of My Independence at Home. Plus, you have to have all your shots. And then we sort of kind of find out your personality, because some agencies, when they sign up, they'll just send anyone out to the door to the participant and say, hi there, this is your new caregiver. At My Independence at Home, we have case managers that will go out and they'll do what's called an intake. And the intake will find out the needs of the participant. And that's, I think, is very important. Find out what the needs are. Bring that back to the warehouse or storehouse and get somebody to come in that will, a caregiver that will interview, that you can interview. Now, how important is that? Very important. Because you might not like them, and they might not like you, and there's some friction there. And when you, the case manager brings them to the house, to your house or your apartment, you can say, well, I don't feel safe with it. I'm not safe, but I don't want this one. Sometimes we have cases where men do not want younger, wives do not want young women changing their husband's diaper or being there. So they can say, listen, I want somebody older, or I want somebody younger. They can say that. So we try to make sure there's a meeting of the minds when we bring someone out there. And you don't have to feel bad because you're not taking this person, because we have a pool of other people that we can bring back to you. Once you find that caregiver that you like, and we have, you have a case manager, your case manager from My Independence at Home will be your person that you want to talk to. You have a problem, call the case manager. You have a problem, the case manager, you and the case manager can call the social coordinator together from either UPMC or PA Health and Wellness, meaning that if you need a scooter, you need a wheelchair, you need a cane. Sometimes if you need rides, they can help you with that. Now, we're going to go to a commercial break, and I'll be right back, and we'll start up from there.
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0: Okay, I'm back. 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And by the way, a lot of agencies do not have a 24-hour call center with a live person. 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That is important because if you have a problem, you don't want to speak to a machine and have someone call you the next day. You want to speak to a live operator. So if something you slip, I'm not slip and fall, but you have a problem with the caregiver or you have any kind of problem that's concerning the home care agency, just dial 215-921-2277. Now, sometimes caregivers don't show up. Something happens, but if you dial 215-921-2277, we have a 24-hour scheduling system. A live scheduler will call you to reschedule someone to come there, and they don't just say, hey there, so-and-so come. They describe them to you. They'll look at your care plan. They'll make sure that someone who would meet your needs will be there. And I think that's very, very important. Our whole job is to improve your activities of daily living, to make sure that, you know, if you need your hair groomed, combed, you want meal preparation, light housekeeping, reminding you of your medication, help you go back and forth to your doctors and to the grocery stores, getting stuff, you know, from that cabinet that you thought you could reach but you can't reach. That's what home care is about. So you don't go into a facility, which is the state of Pennsylvania said it's cheaper to be at home, but sometimes it also you live longer when you're in your house. You're not around a lot of people with you live longer. You live longer when you. They say you live longer when you're home, in your house. And then you have people that sometimes when they go to these facilities, they their loved ones never come back to take them and drop them off at the door. So think about that. You know, you raise the children, you raise the nephews. They don't come back to see you. So if you live in a senior building, your friends and family are your neighbors there. You know, they're the ones that look after you. They're the ones that make sure that you're eating correctly sometimes or just looking after you, having fun. I know I'm changing over. And at My Independence at Home, we try to keep you active. We try to keep you going. We provide games. Like today, it's line dancing. So someone's out there. Lisa's out there with line dancing. The other day, it was bingo. It's going to be a bingo in our Springfield office tomorrow. Sometimes we take our seniors on trips outside of the senior home because they can't get out. They don't get out. These are the things that a good home care agency will do for their participants. And if you don't, if you want to be a part of our family, 215-921-2277. That's 215-921-2277. You can call anytime and someone will answer the phone and you will get a call back. Now, what we also do is we talk to our seniors and adults with disabilities about life insurance. Now, we don't sell life insurance, but everyone needs life insurance. If you don't have life insurance and something happens to you, you and your family will be selling chicken dinners or GoFundMe just to bury you. And I say that in a joking manner, but it's the truth. I had a friend of mine the other day, a couple months ago, tragic death, no money. They were asking everyone for some money to bury this person. And you would think, and he was younger, you would think that he would have some kind of life insurance. No big policy, just enough to do what you want done once you're gone. I mean, some people want to be cremated. It still costs to be cremated. So buy just enough for you to be cremated. If you want this big, giant funeral, then buy it. Don't overpay for insurance because once you give them that first check, there's no refunds. They don't, and you can't afford it, they will not take your money back. So if you want to hear about these things, call My Independence at Home, 215-921-2277. You can buy a burial plot if that's what you want, 215-921-2277. We don't sell burial plots, but we have partners that can help you with that. Just dial 215-921-2277. There's the other thing people don't want to think. People think, oh, I'm never going to die. I'm not going to die. It's just not going to happen to me. I'm not going to die. Yeah, well, okay. You need a will. You definitely need a will. You say, well, I have nothing to give back. Yes, you do. Because when my grandmother died, my family, she didn't have a will. They went and raided the house. Well, mom, we called her Mama. Mama said that she was going to give me this. Mama said, give me that. And that caused chaos in the household or in the family. So that living will is important, that your last wills are taken care of. So like I want my daughter or my granddaughter to have this, my son to have that. 215-921-2277, My Independence at Home. Now, there is a living will. Now, people don't believe in living wills. So, well, I'll sign that when I get in the hospital. I'll sign one. No, you should have one before you get there, because if you come incapacitated by any way, someone has to pay your bills. Someone has to, not pay your bills, but your wishes. That means that if you're on a machine and you want to be off that machine in 7 days, your living will say, okay, 7 days, pull the plug. And that's what they have to do. Other than that, your family could be fighting. I'm praying that mommy's going to be alive. I know it. I'm on my knees. I'm talking to God. God's going to heal her. And she wants to go. She don't want to be around on a machine for the next 30, 40 days. So that living will is good for you because it says, okay, the doctor will say, okay, she's got a living will or he's got a living will. We have to abide by that living will. It's time to go. And you might look at that as a joke now because they're here, they're there, they're in front of you. But when these tragedies hit, they hit hard and you're grieving. So take care of that now. That last will and testament and that living will now. Call 215-921-2277, My Independence at Home. So we talked about the insurance. We talked about the living will, the last will and testament. We're going to talk about that little thing that go around your neck. I've fallen and I can't get up, which some people you can get if you're on the waiver program free. How important is that to you? Are you a fall risk? If you are, at the age of 69 and over, females, 3 months to 3 years to live if you fall and break your hip. That's the average. I could tell you about me. I have prostate cancer. And I have on my watch, it's a fall risk. I was doing my gardening, and I fell. First thing I know, I look up, there's the police. I'm like, I didn't do anything this time. Why are you coming after me? Well, somebody fell. And to me, that was a good thing because I couldn't get up. All right? And they made sure I was okay. And that's good because you don't want to lie there until somebody comes home. We had a case on where one of our participants was found dead. He fell in the living room. Because, you know, you have that little cord in the bathroom. You have the cord in the bedroom. What happens if you fall in the living room or the kitchen? What happens? Nothing. No one's there to help you. Okay? So those devices, again, if you have on the waiver program, you can get it for free. Call 215-921-2277. My Independence at Home, 215-921-2277. Now, you can get that at a pendant around your neck or a watch. Again, I have a watch, and the watch saved my life because I could not move. Sitting behind the bushes. I shouldn't have been out there anyway, but I did because I thought I could do everything, but I can't. That brings me to doctors. Go to your doctor. My wife, I was fighting tooth and nails. Go to the doctor. You don't look good. Go to your doctors. Had I not gone to my doctor, I would not have been sitting here. And I would say now, doctors, because I have a lot of doctors. Thank you, Fox Chase Cancer Center. I have, again, prostate cancer. They use radiation. Radiation beat the hell out of your body. So now I walk with a limp. Now I'm doing physical therapy, but I'm not dead. And they caught it in time. These are things that if you let it fester on, let it fester, should I say, then you could die. Why die for something that there is maybe not a cure for, but they can control it, right? People, you have your loved ones. They love you, and they want you around. And why be stubborn if you find that lump on your breast? If you have, you know, whatever your ailment may be, just go to a doctor. You know, your kids take you. They'll take you to the doctor. Or get one of those little buses to take you to the doctors. We're going to go to a commercial break, and we'll be back.
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0: We're talking here about, now we're talking about going to a doctor. I'm going to give you a true story. Such thing as a true story, but my mother had a stent in her heart And she had it so long that the doctor wanted to put a new one in with new technology. It was like 15 years stent in her heart. And we took her to the hospital because she's having like heart problems or whatever. And she had to stay overnight. She would say no. I say, why, Mom? He says, they're going to take my body parts. And we let that go on for another 5 years. And then she said yes. And she died on the table, pretty much. Never came from under the anesthesia because her heart was so weak and she wouldn't listen. Sometimes you have to listen to your children or somebody who loves you to go to the doctor. Go there, have a checkup, get the needle, whatever it is, because I hate needles. I'm a crybaby when it comes to needles. Get that needle, get whatever it takes, because again, you have people that just love you. They don't want to see you go unnecessarily. You don't want to just look, you know, one day you're gone just because you didn't take your pills. That's another thing, your pills. I got a cocktail of pills that I have to take now for the rest of my life. A cocktail, I have to take them every day. And I take them every day. Now, I'm not always on the same time because I forget sometimes, but I do take my pills. If it's a blood pressure pill or a water pill or so, I make sure, and the pain pills, I will take them. I make sure I take those. But make sure you take your pills that's prescribed to you. And if you don't like the pills that you have or the doctor that you have, switch doctors. I've done it. I switched a couple doctors. My wife and I was like, I was taking this pill. It made me feel like I was somebody like in outer space. I mean, I was high as a kite. I couldn't figure out why I'm so high and I couldn't eat. I was over-medicated. So I had to tell the doctor, listen, I'm over-medicated. They're human. They will say, okay, let's try something else. But it doesn't happen until you say, ouch, or you go to a doctor. Now, I can't give you the number for my independents at home, 215-921-2277. We're not doctors. But the caregivers sometimes look at how you are, how you're acting, how you're reacting, and then they have to report that. You know, Mrs. Jones, Mr. Jones, they want themselves today. And then you make a decision to dial 911 because we want you around also. Not only your loved ones or your family, because you are our home care family, agency family, you are, but we want you to be around also. So take your pills and go see a doctor. We talked about the insurance part of it. Let's see, what else are we going to talk about here? I'm Reggie McLaurin, by the way, community liaison for my independents at home. Your eating habits. You can't just eat anything. Some, you know, those hoagies, they're good sometimes, but you can't have a hoagie every day. You can't have all that sodium. I know I blow up when I get a lot of sodium, a lot of salt. You have to take care of yourself or you get a diet. I have a dietitian. My dietitian called me up and gives me a regimen of what I can or can't eat. And by the way, if you have home care, you should have some of the best health care out there. Make that call to your doctor. I got my has a bad eyes and my teeth. I like to keep them clean and looking good. I have a credit card for my eyeglasses. I got like $5,000. I chose that for open season when it comes to for the health care. That's coming up. Don't just take any healthcare out there. You're going to be bombarded with all that stuff. Get this one. It's $1 a day. And this one, it's, we have this for you. We got agents for you. You don't pay anything for getting these home healthcare. It doesn't cost you anything extra to get them. You might have some copays, but you don't have to pay the agent anything. Either do your homework. Find out what it is that you need the most. Like I said, I need mine for my eyes and my teeth. That's my main thing. And then I have I'm in and out. I am in and out the doctor's office a lot, so I look for my copays. I look for, you know, how much I have to pay, because that's a lot. I had a pill, a bottle of pills. I think it cost, close to $2,000 or something crazy like that. And I'm saying, I'm not paying that. I don't have any money for that. So between my insurance and me opening my mouth, I'm paying $25 for a bottle. That's right, $25 a bottle. You have to ask for things. If you keep your mouth shut, then whatever comes your way, that's what's going to happen. Again, I'm Reggie McLaughlin, and I could come to your church, your building, whatever organization you have. If you dial 215-921-2277, and I can give you a consultation. I could do it by groups. That's what we like to do. We call them lunch and learns, 215-921-2277. And it doesn't cost you anything. Now, we get people to come there and they'll take the little trinkets off the table and get their wheelchair and they roll right by. And then they'll hold on to it for a couple of days or whatever. And then they go their merry way. But to be real serious with you, we're not the agency that will come in and just slap you over the head. You need to come with us because you can switch your agency if you want. If you got home care, you can switch from agency A to agency B with no problem. You can keep your caregiver and get rid of the agency. You can get rid of the agency and keep your caregiver. So these are the things you should know about. You got the power. You have the power to, you are the boss when you have on the home community-based waiver. You can make these decisions. Now, think about this. You got family members. You got grandkids. Okay? And you're making the decision of having someone to hire them that could care less about them than taking all the money out of the city, putting it on television somewhere, and giving nothing back to the community. You have that power to say no more, no mas. I want to go to my independents at home. I want to talk to them about what they're doing for the community, how my independents at home is giving back to the community. Because believe it or not, 99% of the job people we hire, or should I say 98, 95 something, are look like us. We are hiring more people that look exactly like us. And if you're ashamed of yourself, then stay where you are. If you're ashamed of yourself and you have a low self-esteem that you can't see to build, we have to be together, then that's on you. You cannot expect that void to be filled if you don't fill it with something that's positive for you. You got to be positive. You must be positive with the things that you do. Because I'm going to jump to something else. My kids, my grandkids, I teach positivity there. I teach them to think, and I show them by example what it's like to be positive. I show them what it's like to go out and do the right thing for the right reason. I'm not their brother. I'm not their brother. I'm not their friend. I'm the father and I'm the grandfather. So I make sure that they know it and act like it. Ladies and gentlemen, you're listening to The Empowerment Zone. My name is Reginald McLaughlin. If you and your loved one are in need of home care, 215-921-2277. That's 215-921-2277. I'm going to talk to you about something that you're going to say, no, Reggie, you're wrong. Sexually transmitted diseases are high in the senior buildings. Why? We don't know. but they are very high in the senior buildings. Watch what you're doing there. Like you said, when we were younger, take precautions. And you know what is happening there. It's important, too, that you check that, because when you go to the doctors, they're not going to look for those transmitted diseases because they say you're a senior. You're not doing anything. Well, you're not dead, right? You're not dead. Neither am I. I'm 70. I'm not dead. And they have these pills, man, that do work wonders. All right. Okay. Vascular testing. Check the vascular testing. Those are plaque in your legs. This is where the buildup comes, because you have plaque in your heart, and always check that. But the plaque in your leg, you can lose one toe, three toes, four, and lose the limbs, your lower limbs, all because of the plaque. So when you go to your doctor, ask your doctor about vascular testing. Now, the other thing is your place of living. There is rent control in most of the places you live in. Talk to your city council person or your state rep and get into the rent control, because you're not making, most of our seniors aren't making a lot of money. So if there's something there for you to save some money, get some rent control. Get it from, again, your state rep, state senators, I think, sometimes, and your city council person. Rent control. Don't run away from it. If you're having problems with your landlord, like some people I know having problems with the water and the heat, say something about it. Don't just talk about it. Say something about it. Most of these places are getting money from the state and the federal government. So you go to your state rep or your state senator or your congressperson and say, I don't have any hot water. A young lady the other day, we went to her house and they had like 2-3 days without hot water. So what am I supposed to do? Well, what do you want us to do? We don't have hot water. Sometimes they will move you out, or they should move you out until they get the hot water fixed or the water fixed. But until you say something, it's not going to happen. Or have somebody advocate for you. So have someone talk to the building about it. And I bet you if they start talking to the landlords about you, about what's going on, they're going to fix it. There's no reason that you should live in poverty when the money's there for these housing, for the housings, for the apartments, should I say. There's no reason for that. The only reason is because you're letting it happen. Get an advocate, someone that can speak on your behalf. Again, you listen to The Empowerment Zone. I am Reginald McGlaughan. And if you want to reach us, it's 215-921-2277. And we're going to a commercial break.
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0: Okay, ladies and gentlemen, I am back. I am Reginald McGlaughan, community liaison for My Independence at Home. I'm going to tell you a little bit about myself, how I got this position. My brother and I, Anthony, used to own a mortgage and insurance company called McGlaughan & McGlaughan, one of the largest mortgage and insurance companies in the city of Philadelphia. We were at Oyuk Road and Cheltenham Avenue. The economy, we had that for 20 years. The economy was bad. We sold the building. I was with insurance, my brother Anthony, A. McGlaughan Insurance. And my brother was on television, and I kept radio since 1992. And I just was going to work for Walmart. That's what I was going to do. So I thought, I got Social Security. Walmart would give me my benefits until I really, you know, need, when they're going to give me some more benefits, et cetera. And Lisa Robinson was a friend of mine. She still is. We were talking about that because I was like, hey, Lisa, let's come over here with me at the Palmer Zone. And I can show you how to make some money off of radio. And she kept saying, no, I want to wait. I want to wait. I got something that I'll tell you later. I'm like, wait, why? What? Where? How? What's going on? We went back and forth for maybe a year, a little over a year. Then I said, Lisa, I don't want to stay at home. I really don't want to do anything, much anything anymore. Not going to retire. If I be a greeter at Walmart and somebody coming and stealing, I'll just look the other way. I'm not running after anyone for anything, and I can get all the benefits. And she says, well, why don't you come work for me? I'm like, what? She says, come work for me part-time. And I went home and I talked to my wife about that. I said, you know, Lisa offered me a part-time job. I haven't worked for anyone in years. And my wife said, well, you got to get out of here. You better just go there because you're not going to Walmart. You can't. Because I thought Walmart would be a perfect job for me. Ladies and gentlemen, that was 10 years ago. Look at me now. 10 years ago. 10 years. That's how long I've been with Lisa. And I love every moment of it. 10 years. Lisa Robinson, like I said, runs a tight ship. We are going on a retreat. We're going up into the Poconos. She's taking the staff. And we have one of those Airbnbs. We'll be there from like a Friday to a Sunday. Now, how many people you know will give, how many agencies will give back to their employees like that? Kudos to Ms. Robinson, 215-921-2277. Think about it. Keeps her employees happy. Whenever you're sick, that's even our participants. There's some flowers there for you or something there or a birthday card for you. 215-921-2277. My Independence at Home, Lisa Robinson. You got to give her a call. You have to. You should say, hey, listen, I want home care. 215-921-2277. I have home care, and I'm thinking about switching over to another agency. 215-921-2277. Talk to me about wills or a living will or last will and testament. All right, I'm going to give My Independence a call at home. My Independence at Home a call. 215-921-2277. Insurance, yes. I want to talk to someone about insurance. Let me give My Independence at Home a call. 215-921-2277. Now, occasionally, we're not really doing this. There's some times where people say, I just need a place to live. I need to move. 215-921-2277. My Independence at Home. We're not just there for the money. We're there because we care. My Independence at Home. 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Now, what other person would let my crazy self get on his mic, right? Who else would do that for a whole hour? And this is not script, by the way. I have nothing in front of me. I'm just talking what I feel and what I believe. I believe that we are the best home care agency in the 5-county area. 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My Independence at Home. If you're looking for a job to be a caregiver, come on here. 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We're hiring. 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You get dental and health. 215-921-2277. And you get paid time off. 215-921-2277. My Independence at Home. You can always say, I want to talk to that crazy guy named Reggie. They'll find me somewhere, somehow. But if you call, the operator will take care of you, and then someone will help you and return your call. And I'm looking for these phones to just blow up to calling My Independence at Home. And said, I heard on the radio that these are the things that you can do. And yes, they are. And these are the things that you care about. Yes, we do. My Independence at Home, 215-921-2277. You too can be a part of our family, the Maya family, we call My Independence at Home. And it's a good thing to be a part of the Maya family. We have a nice location, One Winding Drive, right across the street from the studio, Suite 101, the Monroe Building. It's a gated building. You're very safe in there. We have another building out in Springfield Township, Bishop Road and Springfield Road, down in Delaware County. All these are handicap accessible places, so you can come and visit us. Just come on down and visit. Just say, hey, listen, I want to see how you guys operate. We don't have any high steps that you have to take to get there. It's all there for you, all ground level for you. And it was done purposely so that you will have better access to us. My Independence at Home, 215-921-2277. That's 215-921-2277. My Independence at Home. We're looking for you. We're waiting for that phone call. I would like to see you at the calls coming in, because I could see them on my phone, the calls that are coming in. I would like to see them come in. I would like to see you call. Please call My Independence at Home, 215-921-2277. 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

0: Good morning and good Yontov. It's Barry Reisman at WWDB. Thanks so much for tuning in and spending part of the holiday with us. We have music and other things for the holidays, so stay with us for the next hour. This is Leonard Nimoy. Many of you remember him as Mr. Spock on Star Trek. He recorded a couple of albums for the High Holidays, one for Yom Kippur, one for Rosh Hashanah. Let's hear some of it right now.
1: Hear my prayer, O Lord, and let my crying come unto thee. We cry out for forgiveness from the innermost reaches of our souls. Should God choose not to hear our prayer, we are doomed. Hear our voices. Have mercy. Heed our longing. Make our lives rich in quality. Be with us when our strength ebbs, when the sun is setting on our earthly lives. Shema kolenu, Adonai Eloheinu. Hear our voices, Lord our God.

On Rosh Hashanah it is written, and on Yom Kippur it is sealed. Who shall live and who shall die? Who shall perish by fire and who by water? Who by sword and who by beast? Who by hunger, who by thirst? Who by earthquake and who by plague? On Rosh Hashanah it is written, and on Yom Kippur it is sealed. Who shall live and who shall die?

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0: Good morning, good morning, good morning. Welcome to Conversation Unplugged on WWDB 860 AM in the city of brotherly love and sisterly affection. My name is Reverend Dr. Wayne M. Weathers, the host of Conversation Unplugged. Been a lot going on since the last time we broadcast. My co-host, Pastor Robert Johnson, is not feeling well. He is getting on. I thought he said he wasn't feeling well. He's on. Okay, got it. It's good to have our co-host, Pastor Robert Johnson, on. Also, Pastor Larry Waltower is running late. I was down with a stomach bug for like 2 days. 2 days Tuesday. Had to pull myself up to go to a meeting in Harrisburg on Wednesday. A little bit better today. Was getting through yesterday, but I'm here. The Pennsylvania Baptist State Convention, want to announce, and then we'll get into our interview. Pennsylvania Baptist State Convention, where I'm the political and social action chair, is having a webinar tomorrow entitled, What to Do If ICE Comes to Your Church? What to Do If ICE Comes to Your Church? This presentation is going to be done by the advocacy director of the Cooperative Baptist Fellowship, who I know very well, Jen Hawkins. Jen Hawks. It's going to be on my Facebook page and et cetera. So I'm going to post some information today for those who would like to participate in the webinar. It is free. It's informative. So we would encourage all to come. Johnson, are you able to comment? How you feeling, man? You all right?
1: I am on my way from, it's been a whirlwind yesterday and today, but I'm on my way from a visit with one of my families.
0: Wow.
1: Who tragically lost their son early this morning.
0: Wow. Last week you were on your way to the airport for someone who passed away, military vet. And so, we're definitely keeping you in prayer. Johnson, hey man, I got before me right now Dennis Mahoney. He is an independent candidate running for the 3rd Congressional District of the United States House of Representatives. How you doing, Dennis? How's everything going?
2: I am so good. It is such a gift to be here with you guys. Thank you for inviting me onto the show, and I'm excited for the conversation.
0: Well, sure. So let's start out before we get into the questions and things like that. Just tell us a little bit about yourself, and then we're going to take a deep dive unplugging you running for 3rd District of the United States House of Representatives. In the primary, there was no Republican candidate. It was run,

0: It was won by Chris Rabb on the Democratic primary. You're running as an independent candidate. So tell us a little bit about yourself.
1: Sure. So I would say my Philadelphia story starts way before I was around. My mother immigrated to Philadelphia from Trinidad and Tobago. So her and her family came and got settled in Germantown. Unfortunately, once they got here, my grandfather passed away, leaving my grandmother as a single mom who raised seven kids up and through Philadelphia. My father was born in West Philadelphia. His father was a part of local 690, the Plumbers Union. And so he, my grandfather on my dad's side, worked hard to help build this city, literally. And then I grew up just outside of the city and then came back in 2018 for grad school and started plugging into the city around issues around keeping children out of the foster care system, working on food insecurity in the city. My background, though, has been working in the humanitarian and disaster relief space for the last 10 years. I really sort of cut my teeth in Puerto Rico during Hurricane Maria, being boots on the ground out there. Hurricane Harvey, was out with the LA wildfires, and have worked across Africa, Asia, Latin America, and Jamaica, and the Caribbean.
0: Wow. So let's get into the interview. There's no got you moments here, anything like that. And we've talked extensively for the past week and a half. So share with our viewers on WWDB 860 AM. And for those who are watching me on Facebook, if you see me looking down, I'm also pumping this out to friends on Facebook, to other pages, et cetera. We don't just limit it to here on Zoom or WWDB. So all that being said, tell us why you're running.
1: Yeah, you know, my faith is a big reason why I'm running. I believe love is action. And in the work that I've been in, I've seen that coming together gets more done. I think division is killing us in this country, where we're fighting and constantly talking about who we're fighting against rather than talking about what we're building for. And we need to be building together a better future. And it's going to take all of us. We have a lot of systematic issues here in our nation, here in Philadelphia. And it's going to require systematic solutions where we're going to need bridge builders and people who are willing to create partnerships to get things done. I saw firsthand in disaster zones what happened when communities came together and worked together. I also saw firsthand what happens when people don't work together. I share often a story about when I was in Jamaica day 8 after Hurricane Melissa, and how it took, because of decisions made in D.C., 10 days before we actually had food to drop out of the helicopters into communities that were starving. Even here in Philadelphia, in some of the middle schools that I volunteer in, a lot of those children have lost their food benefits. 1 in 3 children in Philadelphia are food insecure, which is crazy to think in a city like ours that happens, but it does. And so I'm running to work together with people to make sure that we can actually have actions and results instead of just talking about things, because the issues are too pressing.
0: Wow. I know Johnson's going to chime in. I want to ask a question. You talked about systematic issues. What are systematic issues that residents in Philadelphia, especially in the 3rd District, is encountering, and how would you address those systematic issues as congressman of the 3rd Congressional District?
1: Sure. So I think the biggest issue that every single American is dealing with right now is affordability. Like, I'm sure whether you're going to fill up your car at a gas station, the affordability hits you in the face. Whether you're going to the grocery store, the affordability hits you in the face. Everywhere you turn, everything is getting more expensive, and progress is hurting for folks in a lot of ways where it's hard for them to get ahead. What I would love to see as a member of Congress is eliminating the benefits cliff. And what we mean by that is, instead of a family, as they're progressing, losing all of their benefits from the start, we stair step it so that they're able to actually climb out and build a better life for themselves. So that's what we call rewarding work and ending the benefits cliff. The second issue that we think about in Philadelphia is stable housing. There are some children in Philadelphia who will move 4 times before they hit the 4th grade. And then we wonder why they can't succeed in school, why they have emotional and mental health challenges. It's because they don't have a stable spot to live. So we need to really make sure that we're addressing affordable, sustainable housing that people can stay in. And the affordability issue keeps them in that house once they are in it. And then the last thing is, education is the highway to the future. Right now in the city of Philadelphia, over 50% of our adult population is functionally illiterate, which means that we need to really start investing and thinking creatively about how we're working with the schools to make sure our future is set up for success.
0: Wow.
1: At the end of the day, I believe each person has immense value. Each person has dignity, and each person has an incredible future in front of them. But as folks who are leading and serving those communities, it's important that we set up the systems in place so that they can succeed and flourish.
0: Wow. I have some flurry of questions and everything. Johnson, any questions you want to ask, man?
2: I think we take it for granted that people know what the third district encompasses. And please tell me what the third district encompasses. What sections of the city are you going to represent? And so that everybody knows who they're voting for. And,
1: sure.
2: And because a lot of people hear third district, they don't even know what district they're in.
1: Sure. Mm. Yeah. No, I think that's a great point. So the third district is at North Philadelphia, west of Broad Street. It's West Philadelphia, parts of Southwest, parts of South Philly, parts of Center City, and it's the Northwest as well. So it's a lot of Philadelphia. It's a lot of Philadelphia.
0: Wow, Johnson.
2: Now, each of those areas have their own unique problems. Each of them do. Depending, and growing up in Philadelphia all my life, and growing up in South Philadelphia all my life, you talked about affordable housing in areas of especially South Philadelphia, quote unquote Center City, and other places like that. We've experienced and still is experiencing tremendous gentrification, which has caused families to become homeless. Because they have not owned, they've rented.
1: Uh-huh.
2: And in those areas in which we have tremendous gentrification, we have also seen in some cases a loss of services. Because as it moves in different directions, services who people depend upon are no longer there. Tell me how you're going to address the issues of food deserts,
1: sure, yeah,
2: gentrification, and understanding if you said something about education. I just want to make very clear: we're dealing with now the school district of Philadelphia closing schools in neighborhoods, and so you have and most of them are a lot of them are in your district, Explain that. I lose my house, my kids lose their school, and we lose services.
0: Wow.
2: How can you help us?
1: Yeah, I think that's a really, one thing I really appreciate, Mr. Johnson, that you brought up is the need that each community is actually different. And I would argue that each community has an idea of what they need because they have a long-lasting history. When I worked in different communities across East Africa, in Latin America or the Caribbean doing long-term development, we would actually take a year and a half to listen to the community before working with them so we could understand the intricacies of what's actually involved there. Now, we don't have a year and a half, but we do need to sit and listen before we start leading. So I think it's so important that we engage with community leaders to say, what are the particular issues that you're facing? Maybe it might be tangled titles where a family does own a house and they actually don't know who has the title. So when the elder in that family dies, the three generations in that house don't know how to keep it. We see that that's a major problem that we see across here in Philadelphia. Maybe it's that there are somebody owns a house, but they actually can't keep up with the actual maintenance of the house. So the house is actually crumbling while they're living inside of it. We see this all over the district as well. It's really thinking about what are the different types of problems that the communities face and different types of solutions to do it. One thing that we noticed, and I'd be happy to send you the spreadsheet, was there were hundreds of millions of dollars that the federal government had earmarked for Pennsylvania that did not make its way back to Philadelphia over the last couple of years. What needs to happen is there needs to be strong relationships between communities and the folks representing them at federal government. And that's why conversations like these are so important to connect with community leaders and let people know, did you know that there are these small business loans? Did you know that there's actually ways to get utility assistance from the federal government? Did you know? And this is not only how you know, but this is how you connect to it. Because the people in the third, it's one of the poorest districts in America, right? There's a lot of challenges there. And so we need to work really closely with the community leaders to address it. I think the low-hanging fruit is connecting the already available federal dollars that are already have already been spoken for to the community, but it's also working with the private sector, working with the educational institutions and the health institutions, and saying, back to the systematic problems that we have. Systematic problems require systematic solutions and multiple stakeholders to actually achieve those results. So government can't do it on its own. It's going to take an attitude of working together to make those things happen.
0: Wow. So let's do this. We're going to take our 30-second station break on Conversation Unplugged on WWDB 860 AM. And after our 30-second station break, we're going to come back and continue unplugging this interview with Dennis Mahoney, independent candidate running for the United States House of Representatives in District 3 in Philadelphia. Let us take our 30-second station break at this time. Hi, this is Reverend Dr. Wayne M. Weathers. Not only am I the radio show host of Conversation Unplugged, but I'm also a life coach with BFG LLC. BFG means Bound for Greatness. As a life coach, what I do is I coach people to the goals and objectives that they would like to obtain. Whether you're a business entrepreneur, whether you're just trying to figure out certain things in life, utilize my services. 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Let's have a consultation so I can be your life coach so that you can achieve greatness that you're bound to get. Take care. We're back on Conversation Unplugged on WWDB 860 AM. Don't want to keep telling everyone week after week. We've had a technical difficulty with my TV show that's supposed to be launching on Preach the Word Network called Pulpit Talk. I really hope to have a definitive date next week. I'll be in conversation with, and it's not bad. It's just, hey, it's a new show. So we're just trying to iron out the differences and things like that. I can't wait for it. Pulpit Talk. Behind every pulpit, there's a story. Johnson, I want to thank you for not saying the reason why I got sick, because the Eagles lost on Monday. It's kind of ironic. They lost on Monday. I went down on Tuesday. So thank you for not trying to rub my face in the dirt of defeat. I think you're getting ready to do it now. So you got about 15 seconds to go ahead and do it, bro. You, the mayor of South Philadelphia, but a Minnesota Vikings fan. Talk to me, bro.
2: Well, I'm just going to say this. Everybody can't win. And y'all definitely did Monday.
0: You know what?
2: Y'all got killed. Y'all got crushed.
0: Get off the mic, man. You know what? You're officially off this radio show, bro.
2: Oh. But Dr. Weathers?
0: Yeah, yeah.
2: There is this purple team that's 3-0.
0: For now.
1: The thing I love about the beginning of the season is everybody thinks they're a champion. Everybody thinks that they can make it.
0: Yeah. So, Johnson, I ain't got no trash in the trash can to talk.
2: But, you sure don't.
0: But the minute I get some trash in the trash can, I'm going to get funky. That's all I'm going to say. I'm going to get funky. Going back to the interview. So let's talk about the low hanging fruit. You are an independent candidate in a Democratic city going against a Democratic primary winner, Chris Rapp, a progressive Democrat, who I guess you can say he's the Ali of the progressives. He shocked the world because everybody thought, because I worked on Senator Sharif Street's campaign, we all thought Sharif Street was going to win, and that's no slight to Chris Rapp or anything like that. We don't do that here on this radio show. With all that being said, an independent candidate in a Democratic city going against a progressive Democrat, how do you view this as an uphill battle? And just for the record, Black Clergy of Philadelphia Vicinity Political Outreach Coalition is the PAC of Black Clergy. We endorsed Dennis Mahoney, and I'll share the reasons why towards the end of the show. Although, I'm not speaking on behalf as the chair, I can share with you why. But it appears what folks say, you have an uphill battle, definitely with Chris Rapp's victory and everything. How do you view the political landscape when you're going up against someone who won in the Democratic primary, which everyone believes is going to be the person who's going to represent District 3, and that is Chris Rath?
1: Sure. I think the reality is it an uphill battle? Absolutely. Philadelphia has been a Democratic city for many years. But the people in Philadelphia, particularly in District 3, have been hurting for many years, too. We've been one of the poorest large cities in America for the last 30 years. People have real problems that haven't been addressed by either party. Mm-hmm. And people are hungry for something different. Right now, 67% of Americans view themselves as independents. They feel like both parties have sort of left them, that they haven't left a political party, but both parties have gotten more and more extreme. And what we need right now is people to come together and work on the problems that we have. This summer, to get even on the ballot, we went out and got over 19,000 signatures. We needed over 6,800 signatures just to even get on, but we knew that there would be a high likelihood that we might be challenged. So we went out there and we got over 19,000 signatures, and it was the youth of North Philadelphia and the youth of West Philadelphia that worked every single day to make that happen. It wasn't like, this was something where when the youth are waking up at 6 o'clock in the morning to go and stand on the train side and say, would you sign this petition so that we can actually have a change? And over 19,000 people say, yeah, we're going to sign because we feel like both parties have left us. I think that's indicative of what's happening. I also think if you look at the turnout on the primary, less than 22% of Philadelphia's voting population came out and voted, which tells me that people feel like, what's the point of that? And I think it's because they need a different option. They need somebody who says, I'm going to work for you, not for a political ideology. As an independent, you're tied only to representing the people of Philadelphia. You're only tied to the issues that are facing the people of Philadelphia. The one thing that I am most excited about is when we win, we will be the most influential seat in Congress because we would be the first independent elected in the last 70 years in the House of Representatives. What that means is that both sides will have to earn our vote, that you cannot take Philadelphia's vote as just another Democratic vote that you don't have to play and work with them on, which allows us to have more leverage to bring more resources back to Philadelphia. I think it's amazing that on the 250th anniversary of our nation, that something new is actually brewing in Philadelphia and that we could be the birthplace of the independent movement. And so that's why I would encourage everyone to come out and vote for your independence, join the independent movement. And it doesn't matter if you were a Republican or if you were a Democrat or whatever you were, or if you always were an independent, you're welcome to be a part of what we're doing here.
0: Wow. Hey, I have a question on our Facebook page, WWDB 860 AM Facebook page, from a fraternity brother, Alan Daniels. Alan Daniels, he asked two questions. The first question is the following. What are your plans to address high electric bills for homeowners as well as lifetime renters? And then I'm going to ask the second question after the first question is answered. I don't want to pepper you with both of them at once.
1: Sure.
0: So again, what are your plans to address the high electric bills for homeowners as well as lifetime renters?
1: Yeah. So I think with that, there are a lot of utility assistance programs that are available that people don't know about that we need to connect to communities. That was part of the group that I was talking about earlier about the over $900 million of federal funding that we have not been accessing as a city that was earmarked for Pennsylvania. So I think that's the number one low hanging fruit. And then you can start working with, you know, in the disaster relief space, we come in, we address the problem immediately, and then we start working for long-term solutions. Then we can start working on the long-term solutions of why is electricity so expensive here in Philadelphia? Are there different things that we need to be doing or investing in that makes affordability more long-term sustainable? So that's how we would take care of that.
0: So let me add in a sub-question onto this question. If elected as candidate of the United States House of Representatives of the 3rd District, I know your seniority would not be robust because you'll be a new congressman if elected, but what are your opinions about requesting, launching, et cetera, however you get through the bureaucracy in D.C., investigating these utility companies for possibly overcharging residents that they are called to serve?
1: Sure. I mean, look, we are called to combat injustice. Our role is to make sure that people are actually doing things the right way. If people are being taken advantage of, particularly poor people in Philadelphia or people suffering in poverty, we need to go and fight that, right? Like, that is what being the representative of Philadelphia is you need to stand up for the community that put you there.
0: Wow. Now, here's the second question Alan asks. He says, do you know about the solar farm programs in Pennsylvania?
1: You know, I've seen some of these solar farms popping up. I would say that's something that I'd be excited to learn more about. And if that is a long-term solution, I think you look and see in some cities where solar has been implemented and it does have a impact, but I'd love to learn more.
0: So I got a whole lot of questions. Johnson, I want to turn the mic over to you, man.
2: In your district, in your district, we talk so much about the disparities, if you will, in especially in around people of color, and they really can't seem to make ends meet and can't seem to get over the finish line. You said something that really sparked my interest, that you said that all this money was given to Philadelphia, and this is the first time I ever heard about it. Transparency in our elected officials is paramount for if you want to get elected. And right now what you're saying to us is, if I hear you correctly, is that your campaign, being an independent, that you're not going to be tied to lobbyists and all that type of stuff, but you're going to be transparent with your voters to get them the services that they need. So to explain to our listeners, because, you know, we are a Democratic town. And if my grandmother's listening and she's I've always voted Democrat, but I've never got anything. Tell me, why is it important for you as an independent to shake the tree, if you will, and be transparent at how that's going to help me around my kitchen table issues? Because you talk about it and not be about it, then you're just as worst as
1: I completely agree, Mr. Johnson. So here's what I would tell folks in Philadelphia. Look, we are the bluest district in the United States of America. And when you don't have competition, then corruption breeds. And right now in our city, we have not had a change in leadership for quite some time. And our people have been suffering. The affordability crisis continues to rise. Families in Philadelphia are hurting. Food insecurity is higher than the national average. Different child mortality rates are different. There are some crazy statistics about the level of suffering of people in Philadelphia. What the elected official needs to be doing is connecting those communities to those resources transparently, like you're saying. But that takes relationship with community and being in those communities. And so that's what I've spent my career doing here in Philadelphia, is working with different houses of worship, spending time building partnerships with the school districts of Philadelphia, volunteering in Southwest at Tilden Middle School, being around the city and being in relationship, volunteering at Philly House, the longest standing homeless services in the city, which it formerly was known as Sunday Breakfast Mission, working with small things to make sure that food deserts are having distribution hubs set up in them. It takes being in relationship and being in those communities to know the pain that they're going through, to know what resources to go and fight for them for. And that's something that I feel very proud of the ability and the privilege to serve those communities.
2: Now, last question I had for you real quickly. Well, not my last, but if you're going to go to the House, you're going to go to Congress, you're going to have to explain to the people also how you're going to build coalitions, because you can't do this. You can't do this on your own, being an independent. But are you willing to build coalitions, even if that means crossing the aisle? If that means crossing the aisle, going to our Republican friends or really what I hear, and I'm looking at something real quickly. You're trying to say, really, and I, no offense, but you're really trying to be the Bernie Sanders of Pennsylvania.
1: Well, I wouldn't call myself Bernie Sanders of Pennsylvania. What I think is like, let me ask you this, Mr. Johnson. Do you have family?
2: Yeah, I got family.
1: Do you got family you disagree with?
2: Yeah, a lot of them. Go ahead.
1: You still love them?
2: Some of them.
1: Okay. You still talk to them?
2: Some of them.
1: Okay, let me tell you this. I'm one of six kids. Some of them very on the left, some of them very on the right. We still sit around my mother's kitchen table, right? And if my mom calls me and says I have an issue, we all come out there and help her. Because I think what we need to come back to is we don't have to agree with each other to work together. I saw this in Puerto Rico during Hurricane Maria. We're out there with teams from Washington, D.C., one of the bluest areas in the country, and teams from Tennessee. And we were working on the same woman's house, pulling that tree off. And I saw something magical happen when we were doing that. When we were pulling this tree off this woman's house that had been destroyed, people started to realize, hey, we're all in this and we're working together to try to make this better. I think about where we are as a nation and how wonderful would it be if we didn't have to agree with each other to have dialogue and we didn't have to agree with each other to work together to actually make sure that people in our society are thriving. And I think that's the ethos behind this campaign is we might not agree on everything, but we believe that you have value and dignity and we're going to work together to represent you and care for you. If you live in this district, I'm going to represent your needs and I'm going to work with whoever I need to make sure that the needs of this district are actually addressed and not just hop on TV stations or anything like that, but actually do the work of building relationship. And that's how you actually get things done.
2: Well, I think that's what young people need to hear. I think young people who notoriously do not vote because they don't think their votes count.
1: Yeah.
2: They don't think their votes count and they don't think they're going to be heard. And we have older people who just know how to vote D. They don't know how to vote anything else. Mm-hmm. They're just going to vote Democrat because that's what they've been doing. It is time for a change. And so I'm asking you this question because I really need to know. And most of my friends and family and folk live in your district. They live and work in your district.
1: Mm-hmm.
2: We don't want to just see you when it comes time for elections.
1: Yeah.
0: Mm-hmm.
1: I
2: think that's so important for people to know that their congressman really is someone who's in touch with their community. Could you say a little bit more about that? So as folk go to the polls, they say, I can trust him to be a part of this community, not just someone I elected and goes to Washington and I don't see him anymore until the next election.
1: Absolutely. Absolutely. I think that you've raised such a good point. I think most people don't, a lot of young people don't know who their congressional member is, right? And that's we failed them. It's literally in the name, representative. You are there to serve the people. You are there to represent the people. You are there to care for the people. I think that some practical ways you do that are establishing different things like community advisory groups, setting up calendars of when you're going to be at the different rec centers, when you're going to be talking at the different schools, when you're going to be engaging with the local community. I will say this, people need hope. They need to know that, and people get hope when you're in relationship and when you're in community. So I'll tell people this, I'm going to be out in Mill Creek today talking to folks. If you're out in Mill Creek, come out and see my team. We're going to be out there. I'm going to be in Parkside tomorrow. If you're out in Parkside, come out and say hello to us tomorrow. Tomorrow afternoon, I'm going to be in Roxborough. If you see us out in Roxborough, come say hi. Come chat with us. Tell us about what's going on in your family and your community. We're going to be across North Philadelphia, South Philadelphia, Southwest. The next 30 days, we are going to be out in every single community listening to the needs of the folks out there. So come on out. Talk to us. Share with us. Give us a chance. But most importantly, know we are there to serve you and we're there to listen to you. And that's what we are most excited about. I always think about one of my favorite public servants is William Wilberforce. He was the man. He was the young parliamentarian that committed his life to dismantling the transatlantic slave trade. And it took him 40 years, but he did it in community, working with the artists, the journalists, the business people to change the collective consciousness of the superpower at the time, which was England. That's what we need to do is work together to make a society that we want to live in. And that's why I'm running as an independent, because I believe that Philadelphia is worth fighting for and that we need to love our neighbors and really get back to being this city of brotherly love and sisterly affection.
0: So we're going to go on, we're a little bit 3 minutes late. We're going to go on a 30-second station break on Conversation Unplugged. And then we have Other co-host, Reverend Dr. Larry Waltower, part of the greatest fraternity in the world, Phi Beta Sigma Fraternity Incorporated. All right. And then now let's go on our 30-second station break. Hi, this is Reverend Dr. Wayne M. Weathers. Not only am I the radio show host of Conversation Unplugged, but I'm also a life coach with BFG LLC. BFG means Bound for Greatness. As a life coach, what I do is I coach people to the goals and objectives that they would like to obtain. Whether you're a business entrepreneur, whether you're just trying to figure out certain things in life, utilize my services. 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Let's have a consultation so I can be your life coach so that you can achieve greatness that you're bound to get. Take care. We're back on Conversation Unplugged on WWDB 860 AM. The beauty and blessing of switching from, you know, 1 p.m. on Thursday to 8 a.m. on Friday, coming to the radio studio. It's a blessing just to have the blinds up to see the sun cascade in the sky, and you can just see just the city line, you know, the tall buildings and things like that with the sun overshadowing it. Now, you know me, I'm just, you know, imagery is very important to me, and it's just a blessing just to be able to broadcast and just have this scenery early, you know, in the morning. It does something to you. It pumps up your day. So it's a blessing. We had Waltower. I had to throw that little jab out there, Dennis. You know, Pastor Johnson, Pastor Robert Johnson and myself, we've been friends since 2006, and we talk a lot of trash. He's part of a different Divine Nine, and so am I. So, you know, we have our, different football teams, same God, same Christ, but he's been my brother in the trenches since 2006. Going back to, you know, some of the questions, and I wanted to get Larry Waltower was with us, fraternity brother. He dropped off because I know he's driving. You know, there are those who've already predicted your defeat before you even got to the polls. You know, November the 3rd is the primary. They've already predicted your defeat before you even arrive at November the 3rd. If they have already predicted your defeat and everybody has already tagged Chris Rabb as being the next congressman of Philadelphia, why go through with it? And I know some conversations you had and folks that already said, you're going to lose. They literally said, names not going to be mentioned. They said, you're going to lose, waste of time, come back in 2 years, et cetera. Why take on this task if folks have already determined that you're not going to win?
1: I love, and I think the people of Philadelphia, they love an underdog story. I think everybody who's done something that was remarkable in this world, anything that was meaningful, started out dreaming about the impossible. And when you dream about the impossible, it gives you hope. It gives you something to fight for. I think right now, when I look at what the options for Philadelphia are right now, I want to see somebody represent us who is going to actually represent the people of Philadelphia, who's going to care about the people of Philadelphia, and who's going to put their time and effort into advocating and building bridges that not only bring resources back to Philadelphia, but make the United States a place that I am proud to be in, a place where division doesn't have a seat at the table. It's literally in our name, the United States of America. What would our country look like if we were actually united, if we were actually loving our neighbors, if we were actually taking care of the needs? And so I think in life, we all have a next step, right? That's why our whole slogan for the campaign is together serving the city of Philadelphia. Together is such a major part of that, because Philly doesn't need another politician. What we need to do is highlight the public servants who are doing the work. I was just sitting in Ma Kuzar's house out in Parkside last week. Ma Kuzar has been serving the people of Philadelphia since 1947. That was before my parents were even alive. And she's been serving the city of Philadelphia. But it's time for all of us to do our part and start serving the city of Philadelphia and start loving our neighbors. And so the reason why we're running, even though people tell us it's impossible, is because we need to work together to do the impossible. And that's why I would encourage everyone, if you're tired of the division in this country, if you want to live in a city where we actually care for our neighbors, if you want to live in a country where we fight against division and actually look to see the good in people mm-hmm. and believe the best, then come and vote for us this November. That is the invitation.
0: Wow. there is a progressive movement taking place not only in Philadelphia, but throughout the country. There's a democratic socialist agenda that is, or platform that's taking place throughout the country. You're running as an independent. What distinguishes your platform and your candidacy from the progressive democratic movement that's taking place, as well as the democratic socialist agenda? And some may say the progressive and the democratic socialist agenda are the same. I would beg to differ slightly. And that's not, that's not critical. That's just being objective. I don't want to lump everybody into the same pot. So again, what would distinguish you from, let me add a third piece of that. What would distinguish you from being a Democrat as an independent, a democratic socialist as an independent, as well as a progressive as an independent?
1: Yeah, I think as an independent, you're able to work with the 80% in the middle that actually agree on the same things. I think if you talk to 80% of Americans, they want to make sure that their kids are getting a good education. You talk to 80% of Americans, they're going to want to make sure that their neighbor's not going to bed hungry. You talk to 80% of Americans, they want to know that if they work, they're going to be rewarded for it, and that they can progress and chase the American dream, and that the American dream is actually a real thing. And so I think as an independent, instead of having to take these radical positions, you can be radically pragmatic. And you can say, actually, I will do the unthinkable, which is work with anyone to deliver those results that 80% of the people want, instead of talking about issues that a very loud 10% are talking about. So I think that's the difference between an independent, is you truly are beholden to the people, not to an ideology, not to a, you're truly beholden to that 80% of folks that are going to get you in.
0: Wow. Hey, Walter.
2: Wow. Yeah. Wow, that was great.
0: You like, yeah. You see why Black Clergy Philadelphia and Vicinity Political Outreach Coalition, we endorse them. I'm a really, last 5 minutes of the show, I'm going to share why. Walt Tower, I know you joined us. I know you're on the road in York, PA. Walt Tower, Dennis Mahoney, Pastor Walter, Reverend Dr. Larry Walt Tower, Pastor Walt Tower. He's in Central PA, York, PA, to be exact, as one of our co-hosts. Walt Tower, man, let me just say quick 1 minute sidebar. It was great. Although I wasn't 100% in Harrisburg when we sat as a group of pastors in Bradford's office in Harrisburg. I think we were talking about H. Bill 133, the gerrymandering bill and everything. Yeah. And yeah, you were on the left and I was on the right. And it was a great conversation, but we made sure that the main thing we made remained the main thing. And we also spoke for Black and brown people here, and not only in Philadelphia, but throughout the state of Pennsylvania. So, man, I want to thank you for that invite when we went to, you know, Matt Bradford's office. All that, excuse me, representative in all respect, Matt Bradford's office. Any questions, any comments you wanted to make, Walter?
3: Appreciate it, man. Always good to have with Brad. I see Robert Johnson. Let's have a moment of prayer for him, you know, come to Jesus moment. My friend. And to the city of brotherly love and sisterly affection, thank you so much, candidate Dennis. I had a chance to hear your platform. I think what I heard, the last statement you said about being an independent, you're beholden to the 80%. And I think that's that, man, that summarizes it, man. That says a whole lot. And I like what you said, because today we're so committed to a party and not the people. And to hear you say that, man, and I'm glad to hear that the clergy is rallying behind you. So, Doc, I'd like to hear more about some of your platforms. I mean, I missed it. I'm not sure how much Johnson heard, but I definitely would love to hear more about, you know, your platform and what you want to do and why you're running.
0: So there's three priorities is reward work. You talked affordable home ownership. If you could educate us on investing in education, right? Yeah. In education, if you could elaborate on that.
1: Thank you. Sure. Thank you so much, Dr. Larry. I really appreciate the question. When I think about, you know, some of the challenges that the city of Philadelphia faces, I always keep my disaster relief hat on. You always go and address the immediate problem, but then you think about what is a long-term solution. Education is the long-term solution for Philadelphia. As the child of an immigrant who came to this country, and my mother grew up in very challenging circumstances, it was education that actually unlocked so much for our family. But education alone without exposure doesn't fix the issue. And so what we need to do is have, and we talked about systematic issues, right? Or systematic opportunities even. Philadelphia has a port that we could leverage. If you look at a city like Charleston, South Carolina, they have a lot of high paying blue collar jobs because not only do they have an education system that supports that people learning those skills, but it also, they have a global port that provides jobs to those. With the Philadelphia port in the Bellwether District, if you have a congressman who's able to actually work across the aisle and work with different folks, we can bring back projects that would make that port even expand more than it already is, providing more jobs to folks in Southwest Philadelphia, North Philadelphia, and South Philadelphia, and across the region, which opens up those things. So it's education and exposure. Philadelphia School District also has been underfunded for years and years. A recent court case was just passed where it showed that over $1 billion that was supposed to go into the Philadelphia school system hasn't. So we need to think about what creative ways and what levers we have to bring it back, but also what partnerships can we be making with the big sort of businesses in Philadelphia so that they can actually invest in our schools as well. I think we all have a part in these challenges, and it's about making a table where the private sector has a seat, the colleges have a seat, the unions have a seat, where everybody can play a role in helping uplift our students for the future. I think as a member of Congress, the role that we have is to convene and bring people to that table.
0: Wow. Wow. This is great. This is great. Let's do this. 30-second station break, our last 30-second station break on Conversation Unplugged on WWDB 860 AM in the city of brotherly love and sisterly affection. Let's go on our last 30-second station break. Hi, this is Reverend Dr. Wayne M. Weathers. Not only am I the radio show host of Conversation Unplugged, but I'm also a life coach with BFG LLC. BFG means Bound for Greatness. As a life coach, what I do is I coach people to the goals and objectives that they would like to obtain. Whether you're a business entrepreneur, whether you're just trying to figure out certain things in life, utilize my services. Give me a call, 484-324-8397. Let's have a consultation so I can be your life coach so that you can achieve greatness that you're bound to get. Take care. We're back on Conversation Unplugged on WWDB 860 AM in the city of brotherly love and sisterly affection. Tomorrow, the Pennsylvania Baptist State Convention will have a webinar entitled What to Do If ICE Comes to Your Church. The person who will be doing the presentation is Jennifer Hawk. She is the Director of Advocacy with the Cooperative Baptist Fellowship. Please inbox me for information. It is free. Instead of registering, we will be providing the link for you to jump on. We're not just asking pastors to attend. We're asking, you know, associate ministers, lay leaders, congregants, community, et cetera. ICE is running rampant throughout the United States, and it's time for us to really get educated what to do if they come to our church. So, Dennis, 30 days out as of today, 30 yeah. days is the election. You got the Democratic candidate, Chris Rapp, experienced politician, experienced campaigner. He will bring it from left field to get across the finish line. What are your plans? And I want to reveal everything. You got me.
1: Sure.
0: But what strategic moves are you going to make to provide another shocker in Philadelphia?
1: Well, the thing that I love is, you know, we don't view ourselves as politicians. We view ourselves as public servants. Hmm. And so the posture we take is different than political gamemanship or speaking or these things. We actually believe in going straight into the communities and listening to them and building a bridge through empathy. And so over the next 30 days, you will see me all across the city continuing the conversations that I've been having for the last 10 years in Philadelphia, right? This isn't something like, I'm not new to Philly. My mom grew up here. My dad grew up here. I've lived here. My siblings have lived here. My uncles and aunts have been here. We love Philly. This is our home. And so what it really is, though, is listening and realizing that every neighborhood, as Pastor Roberts said, is different and has a different need. It's about going in and meeting people in the pain and in the moment that they're in and having compassion. And I think when we do that and people know that we care about them and that they have value, I know we will get the votes we need to actually make this thing happen. So we're not changing what we've been doing. We will continue to be in the communities. As some folks start coming into the communities now that it's election time, our time is to really stay in the communities that we've been in, and just be there and listen and talk to folks and hear how we can best represent them when we win. And so that's what we're going to keep doing over the next 30 days. And we're excited to continue being in the communities as other folks come in.
0: So Black Clergy Philadelphia and Vicinity Political Outreach Coalition, we voted to endorse, you know, Dennis Mahoney. First of all, nobody put the stereotype out, but there's always a question. What did Black Clergy of Philadelphia and Vicinity, its PAC, you know, because Black Clergy is the 501c3, so I just want to say its PAC. What did we get from Dennis Mahoney that positioned us to endorse him? First of all, we didn't get anything financially because that's not how we roll, period. But what we did get from him, we got a vision of the direction he wanted to take Philadelphia. Reward work, affordable home ownership, invest in education. We loved the presentation. And I'll be very candid with you. He reached out to us. If we don't hear from you, we can't consider you. That's the bottom line. And that's not a shot. That's just reality. We don't hear from you. We can't consider you. And we have endorsed candidates in a primary who didn't win, but went around. And that candidate who we didn't get our endorsement in the primary came back and got our endorsement for the general election. Case in point, Fetterman. That's a whole nother story. He got our endorsement in the primary. He did not get our endorsement in the primary, but he got it in the general election. So we were very impressed. We were impressed with working across the aisles. We were not only impressed with the agenda, but we was also impressed with the passion. It wasn't a front. There's some people that come to you with buzzwords, taglines. They don't mean it. It's a script, and they just keep repeating it over and over to try to impress just to get an endorsement, but they're not really genuine behind it. And that's what we got with Dennis. And so I just want to say, you know, we are arranging a press conference and everything. Once I get through tomorrow and some other projects and everything, going full throttle into it and everything of that nature. But it was a blessing and it was an honor to be able to, as the chairman of the Political Outreach Coalition of Black Clergy in Philadelphia and Vicinity, it was an honor to bring it to the committee so that we could vote to endorse. And so, and this isn't a shot against Chris Rabb or anything like that. We don't have anything personal against, you know, political relationships are transactional. You got me? It's not personal. But if we don't hear from you, we can't consider you. Johnson, as we close out, Walt Tower, as we close out, we got 3 minutes left. Share your thoughts, Johnson. Share your thoughts, Walt Tower. And we'll have some final thoughts from Dennis Mahoney. Johnson's coming off his mic.
4: I think that part of the thing that we got to understand is that Philadelphia is a city of underdogs. And just when they count you out is when the good people stand up and they vote for their own best interest. I was very, very, very, very bolstered by what I heard today. And despite of whoever you're running against, I believe that the message will lead to the movement. And the movement will be that thing that will take, that will bring people together to vote, not for party, but for their own best interest.
0: Yeah. Thanks, Johnson. Thanks. Walt Tower. Walt, man.
3: Doc, hey, man, I was very impressed. Thank you so much, Doc, for joining us today. Candidate Mahoney. You are a breath of fresh air. I can see why you got the endorsement. You remind us of what politics used to be.
0: Yes.
3: For the people, giving a voice to the voiceless and standing up for the least, the lost, the left out, and the left behind. I'm not in Philly, but man, I appreciate you. I'm praying for you. And Doc, I'm just glad to be a part of this conversation. And thank you. And hopefully he can come back again before.
0: yeah.
3: election day, because I think his voice needs to be heard.
0: Wow. Wow. Hey, Dennis, some closing words, and I'm going to do some closing commentary, and then we're going to close out our radio show.
1: Yeah, I just want to say thank you, gentlemen, and for the listeners. It was such a gift to be here. At the end of the day, it's not about a single politician. It's not about a single public servant, but it's about who do we want to be as a nation? What story do we want to tell as a city? Do we want to keep doing the same thing and getting the same results? Or do we want to have hope for a better day when we all came together and said, we're not going to stand for this anymore, and we're going to put the people of the United States of America first over all things? And so it's just a gift to be with you all. I just am so excited. And here's my promise to the people of Philadelphia. I'm here to serve you. I'm here to work for you, no matter who you are. And so when you see me out in your neighborhoods, please come up and say hello. Because if we all love one another, we can move this city forward. So thank you, gentlemen. I really appreciate the time. And this was such a gift. Let's continue doing the work together.
0: Sure. Dennis, man, thank you for coming on Conversation Unplugged. 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So we're going to unplug until we're able to plug back in next week. Next week is not guaranteed, so cherish every breath, every moment of life that you have, because the life you have today may not be the life you have at the end of the day. If nobody told you that you are loved, we love you, and we pray that you experience God's love throughout not only the day, but throughout your life. 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My name is Reverend Dr. Wayne M. Weathers. I'm going to unplug and look to plug back in next week. 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
6: Good evening, everyone. 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And I'll try to respond by going to the Bible. 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We would like any and all to call in, and there are no rules as far as the question that you can ask or what verse you can bring up. It's wide open. It's wide open. And we would be glad to hear from you wherever you're at. Also, you may be in another country, and it is possible to call us from your country. 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Most countries are listed there, and you can just follow the same directions here. You would get the toll-free number for your country and dial that number. Then you would follow the same directions after that as someone who is calling locally, someone who is dialing from the U.S. or Canada. All right, let's go now to our first caller tonight. Welcome to our question answer program. Please go ahead with your call.
7: Hey, Chris. Good evening. I was wondering if we could go to Jeremiah chapter 1.
6: Okay. Jeremiah 1.
7: And I was reading that chapter this morning, and I've read this in times past, and I've always saw these couple numbers that are interesting. Could we go to read verse 1 through 8?
6: Jeremiah 1, 1. The words of Jeremiah, the son of Hilkiah, of the priests that were in Anathoth in the land of Benjamin, to whom the word of Jehovah came in the days of Josiah, the son of Amon, king of Judah, in the 13th year of his reign. It came also in the days of Jehoiakim, the son of Josiah, king of Judah, unto the end of the 11th year of Zedekiah, the son of Josiah, king of Judah, unto the carrying away of Jerusalem captive in the 5th month. Then the word of Jehovah came unto me, saying, Before I formed thee in the belly, I knew thee, and before thou

0: camest forth out of the womb. I sanctified thee, and I ordained thee a prophet unto the nations. Then said I, Ah, Lord Jehovah, behold, I cannot speak, for I am a child. But Jehovah said unto me, Say not, I am a child, for thou shalt go to all that I shall send thee, and whatsoever I command thee, thou shalt speak. Be not afraid of their faces, for I am with thee to deliver thee, saith Jehovah.
1: I always thought that it was interesting. I don't know why, but the number 11 and 13 there, and 5. I was wondering if you had an idea what the spiritual meaning is with these verses, if those numbers, you know, have add to the meaning there.
0: Well, the 13, we know when Josiah began to reign, he was the boy king, and he started to reign at 8 years old in the year 640 BC. So when Jeremiah, we're told the word of Jehovah came in the days of Josiah, the son of Amon, king of Judah, in the 13th year of his reign, that would make it the year 627 BC. And that tells us, you know, the very long period of Jeremiah's prophecy. As a matter of fact, it's interesting that the second date, the 11th year, in which verse was that? Was that in the same verse?
1: It was in the following verse.
0: Verse 3. It came also in the days of Jehoiakim, the son of Josiah, king of Judah, unto the end of the 11th year of Zedekiah, the son of Josiah, king of Judah, unto the carrying away of Jerusalem captive in the 5th month. Zedekiah began to reign 598 BC for 11 years until 587 BC. And that's when Jerusalem was destroyed with a major destruction. The Babylonians had been coming against them since maybe around 605. So by 587, it was like the 18th year of Nebuchadnezzar. And that's the year that they knocked down the wall. That's the year they burnt the temple to the ground and took a great many captives. So that was basically the end of Jerusalem and the end of the temple. And so these two dates God is giving us, 627, 587, they're 40 years. It's 40 years that it's telling us Jeremiah began his ministry 627, and in 587, that would have been Jeremiah's 40th year of ministry. So we could see testing and Judah failing the test, which resulted in its destruction. Now Jeremiah continued on after that, but that was a major testing program. The 13, especially with Josiah, the 13th year of Josiah would direct us to 13,000 years. And it was at the 13,000th year of Earth's history, 1988, that the church age ended, and the destruction of Judah, the burning of the temple, has everything to do with the wrath of God upon the house of God. And the house of God is the church. Spiritually, the temple and Judah represented the churches and congregations. The 11 is a little harder to understand. In this context, 11 normally identifies with the first coming of Christ. For instance, we know Jesus was born 7 BC after 11,006 years of history, that Joseph was a great type of Christ, and he was the 11th son of Jacob, and Joseph lived to 110, which is 10 times 11. But Yes. And so 11 can have the number of atonement within it. I just don't know exactly how that would fit here, you know, in this context of Judah's destruction. Now, the atonement is a sacrifice, and all sacrifices are judgments. It's definitely a judgment. But yeah, I'm not sure why the Lord would kind of stress that, except it does give us the, you know, the 40-year period.
1: And that 13th year, that on that 13th year, that was the year that Jerusalem fell to Babylon?
0: No, from Josiah 640 until 627, the 13th year of Josiah, that's when Jeremiah began to prophesy. So what we're reading here in Jeremiah 1, where this is when the word of Jehovah came to Jeremiah to begin with. And it's not until 609 BC that Josiah is killed in battle, and he's a good king. During the reign of Josiah, there's like revival. He's the king who goes around, gets rid of the high places, cleans up Judah from its idols, like no king we read about before him. And so in 609 from 627, it was 18 years into Jeremiah's prophesying. Jeremiah would be prophesying of the coming of the Babylonians. And yet it wasn't until 609 when Josiah was killed that that 70-year period of Judah's tribulation began. And when it began, even in 609, it wasn't the Babylonians, it was the Egyptians that first began to oppress Judah. Josiah, the king, was killed in battle with the Egyptians. And it was a few years after 609, around 605, that the Babylonians came against Judah. So we normally think the 70 years, it's all Babylon, but the first 4 years or so of the 70, it was actually oppression by the Egyptians. Well, and that's kind of hard to understand, because God says in Jeremiah 25, if we go over there, concerning the king of Babylon, it says in Jeremiah 25:9, "Behold, I will send and take all the families of the north, saith Jehovah, and Nebuchadnezzar, the king of Babylon, my servant, and will bring them against this land and against the inhabitants thereof and against all these nations round about, and will utterly destroy them and make them an astonishment and a hissing and perpetual desolations. Moreover, I will take from them the voice of mirth and the voice of gladness, the voice of the bridegroom and the voice of the bride, the sound of the millstones and the light of the candle. And this whole land shall be a desolation and an astonishment, and these nations shall serve the king of Babylon 70 years. 70 years. And that doesn't fit. It doesn't fit historically, because it's 609 until 539, which is the 70-year tribulation period. 539, Babylon falls, and the Medes and the Persians take the kingdom of Babylon in the second year of Darius, and also known as Cyrus. When he frees the Jews, they lay the foundation of the temple, 537. Well, if it was 70 years from the point of Nebuchadnezzar and the Babylonians coming against Judah, it would be 535. That would be the end of the 70-year period. And yet it wasn't. And we read in the book of Daniel that Daniel, once Babylon fell, had understanding of the 70 years, as written in the book of Jeremiah. It says in Daniel 9, in verse 1, in the first year of Darius, so the first year of Darius when he took the kingdom of Babylon, which the son of Ahasuerus of the seed of the Medes, which was made king over the realm of the Chaldeans, in the first year of his reign, I, Daniel, understood by books the number of the years whereof the word of Jehovah came to Jeremiah the prophet that he would accomplish 70 years in the desolations of Jerusalem. The fall of Babylon, Daniel put it together. He put it together. And yet we see even in Daniel's understanding, God worked back then like he works today. He doesn't make things easy. They're very complex, very difficult. And you would think, well, 605, that's when the Babylonians came, the statement in Jeremiah, 70 years. But Daniel realized, well, yeah, but it's 539. It's 539 and the Babylonians fell. And so the passage in Jeremiah has been fulfilled after 70 years. God turns around and judges the king of Babylon and that nation. And then he realizes, well, the period of the Egyptian oppression must be included. But that, someone might say, then that's an error. That's an error because the Egyptians are not the Babylonians. Oh, yes, but it's what the Babylonians and the king of Babylon represent. The Babylonians, let's start with the king of Babylon. He represents Satan. And the Babylonians, the people, the kingdom of Satan. Well, what does the king of Egypt, Pharaoh, represent? Or who does he represent? Satan. And the Egyptians, the kingdom of Satan. So it is a continuation of oppression by these two kings, both who represent the same evil entity, the devil, and their people who both represent the kingdom of Satan. So there's continuance in that way. Now, let me show you a proof for that, how God can tie the two together as far as Egypt and Babylon. If we go to Isaiah 48, it says in verse 20, "Go ye forth of Babylon, flee ye from the Chaldeans, with a voice of singing declare ye, tell this, utter it even to the end of the earth. Say ye, Jehovah hath redeemed his servant Jacob, and they thirsted not when he led them through the deserts. He caused the waters to flow out of the rock for them. He clave the rock also, and the waters gushed out." First, in verse 20, God is speaking of going forth of Babylon. That is the deliverance from Babylon. Then in verse 21, he doesn't say, now I'm going to speak about the coming out of Egypt, because, you know, this reference, he caused the waters to flow out of the rock for them. He clave the rock also, and the waters gushed out. That didn't happen after the coming out of Babylon. That happened after the coming out of Egypt in that 40-year wilderness sojourn. But you see, it's a seamless transition from speaking of coming out of Babylon to an event that happened in coming out of Egypt, because that also represents the same thing, coming out of the kingdom of Satan, ruled over by an evil king, Pharaoh with the Egyptians, Nebuchadnezzar with the Babylonians. Spiritually, it's the same way. And I've mentioned this before. The spiritual meaning of Scripture is the supreme meaning of Scripture. So it is not an error for God to say, how was it put exactly in Jeremiah 25 concerning the 70 years? "This whole land shall be a desolation and an astonishment, and these nations shall serve the king of Babylon 70 years. On the spiritual level, this is fulfilled a perfectly true statement. Historically, well, like I said, there was two nations involved, two enemy kings, and yet spiritually, it's no difficulty at all.
1: Thanks, Chris. I appreciate that.
0: Well, thank you for sharing those good verses. And let's go to the next caller tonight. Welcome to our program. Please go ahead with your call.
2: I have a question. In Timothy 1, chapter 2, and verse 2.
0: 1 Timothy chapter 2.
2: Chapter 2, verse 2.
0: Verse 2, okay. 1 Timothy 2 and verse 2. I'll start in verse 1. I exhort, therefore, that first of all, supplications, prayers, intercessions, and giving of thanks be made for all men, for kings, and for all that are in authority, that we may lead a quiet and peaceable life in all godliness and honesty.
2: Yes, my question is, who is referred to as king and authority?
0: Well, since it makes this reference to authority, for kings and for all that are in authority, we can understand that it relates to Romans chapter 13. Romans 13, and I'll read in verse 1, let every soul be subject unto the higher powers, for there is no power but of God. The powers that be are ordained of God. Whosoever therefore resisteth the power resisteth the ordinance of God, and they that resist shall receive to themselves damnation. God is the one who has established governments, earthly, secular governments. He has established rulers. Now, he tells us in Daniel 4 and some other places that it may be according to his will to set up the basest of men. Actually, I'll read that in Daniel 4 concerning King Nebuchadnezzar, who, you know, we were just discussing, it says in Daniel 4 and in, oh, let's see, where is this? In Daniel 4, there's a verse. Yeah, I'm not sure. Well, anyway, it's in that chapter where the Lord says that he has set up to rule in the kingdom of men. At times, the basest of men, that means the lowest of men. And so, given what Romans 13 tells us, that the Lord has established the powers that be, that he has given them the authority to rule, and they possess the sword, and you have to fear the sword because they are ministers. It goes on to say, ministers of God to thee for good. And so we wonder, well, how can that be? It may be a very ruthless, evil king, like King Nebuchadnezzar was an evil king. And he could very casually, quickly, speak of cutting someone into pieces and making their houses a dunghill. And yet we see Daniel and Daniel's interactions with this evil king of Babylon. And Daniel is always very respectful, very honorable towards him. He tells him the truth that the others in his kingdom cannot interpret his dreams. Daniel interprets the dreams. And in one of the dreams, it has to do with a tree being cut down. And he says, it is thou, O king. And the king's going to become like a beast. So it was it was hard information or hard truth. Daniel told him the truth, and the children of God, Shadrach, Meshach, and Abednego, very respectfully, when Nebuchadnezzar set up a golden image that he then commanded everyone in the kingdom was to bow down and worship at the sound of these musical instruments, Shadrach, Meshach, and Abednego, they didn't call them names. They didn't rebel and grab weapons and start fighting against him. They simply respectfully said, "No, O king, we will not bow down to the image that you have set up." And then they were prepared to suffer the consequences because Romans tells us the king has the sword, the government has the sword, and Nebuchadnezzar was going to use it, but God protected them. When they were thrown into the burning fiery furnace, they experienced no harm. And then Nebuchadnezzar promoted those three young men in the province of Babylon. They got a promotion and were more important men in the kingdom than they were previously. But the teaching of the Bible is that the children of God are to submit to lawful government, the government that is a republic, a democracy, socialist, communist, a government that is a dictator or maybe a monarchy where there is a king or a queen. We, the elector everywhere in the world, and the elect within every government submit to all lawful orders or laws of that government. And yet the Bible also tells us that when a government commands or makes a law that it goes against the law of God, that the elect child of God is no longer to submit, but is to disobey respectfully and being aware of the consequences, respectfully disobey and submit ourselves to whatever consequences. And we see that a doctrine that God's people obey until the point where unlawful laws or commands are given them. We see it with Moses' mother, as Pharaoh, the rightful king of Egypt, passed a law that all the male Hebrew children were to be killed, and Moses' mother hid him 3 months and then sent him down the Nile on the ark made of bulrushes. We see it with Shadrach, Meshach, and Abednego refusing to bow the knee to Nebuchadnezzar. We see it with Daniel refusing to cease from praying when King Cyrus, Darius, took the kingdom, and he was deceived by the council of princes or presidents, and they had him sign a law that no man can make any request of any god or king except for thee, O king. And Daniel knew the law was passed, and this is a proper law as far as their lawmaking goes. It was improper as far as it was against the law of God, the Bible. But Daniel prayed in a disobedience of that law. So in other words, God's elect are the best citizens any nation could want. They're the best citizens. They're going to be law-abiding, and they will do things that are commanded them. We will pay our taxes. We will go the speed limit, whatever they say the speed limit is. We will follow any and all law that is in agreement with the Bible. And we know you know, Jesus said concerning taxes, when they came to him, is it lawful to pay tribute to Caesar or no? And he said, well, show me a coin whose head and superscription is on there. And they said, Caesar. Well, give unto Caesar that which is Caesar. And another thing that the people of God will learn not to do is murmur against the government. That whatever government is in power, we should not be murmuring and complaining. And no, that's not our focus anyway, of course, at this time. Our focus is the things of God. That's our business. Our business is the Bible and its teachings, its truth, and we wish to share it. We wish to declare it and focus on it. And as we do so, we will follow the law as much as possible. But again, if the nation and its law, it begins to say, well, you know, you can't do something that is directly contrary to the thing that God says we are to do, then we will disobey. Thank you for calling and sharing. And let's go to our next caller tonight. Welcome to our question and answer program. Please go ahead with your call.
3: Hi, Chris. Can evil spirits do harm? You know, people believe that evil spirits can and do cause harm to individuals. But Satan, for example, cannot do anything without the Creator's permission, like we read in, say, Job. And Satan is the king of evil spirits. Man, on the other hand, can and does do evil. And he can also summon, as I think and he thinks he's doing, but what I really think he's calling up on maybe a false god, like we see in Kings, in First Kings with Elijah and the prophets of Baal, and also in Jeremiah, I think Jeremiah 10, where God mocks idols. But a lot of Christians believe this, so can evil spirits do harm to individuals?
0: Well, we see in the Bible that unsaved people are subject to the we could say the influence as well as even the, you know, entering in of evil spirits. As Satan entered into Judas, we know a man had legion, and the man, that man actually was a child of God. He was one of God's elect, not yet saved. The man with legion, and he suffered greatly. He was naked and cutting himself and just terrible trouble that he experienced as he was possessed by evil spirits. But Christ cast them out and saved that man. We know he was saved due to the language that is in the chapter. And so that tells us, as far as someone who's truly saved, that evil spirits cannot harm us. They definitely cannot infill us once we're saved. And, you know, directly, we don't have to worry about evil spirits at all. But as far as unsaved people, they could enter in, or, you know, evil spirits can stir up trouble among men. And that would be possible for God's people, that is, like, there can be a child of God in their circumstances, and evil could be stirred up, as we read in the book of Job, that Satan came before the Lord and was telling him, well, you've put a hedge about him, but touch his bone and his flesh or his body, and he'll curse you to your face. And God gives allowance for that to happen, And the next thing we find, Job's wife says almost the very words that Satan accused to God. And she said to Job, her husband, "Dost thou still retain thine integrity? Curse God and die." Curse God and die. That's what Satan accused to the Lord that he would do if he were, you know, if his body were plagued and his body was plagued. He had sore boils head to foot. And then that kind of situation or in the lives of the people of God, there could be someone stirred up to come against us or to oppose us. But you're right. We don't have any worry or actual concern because greater is he that is in me than he that is in the world. In the world not out there, not in the world in a geographical sense, but in the people of the world. He is that spirit, even if it's not like demon possession. We read in Ephesians chapter 2 that this is the all the more common way that Satan is active in the world. It says in Ephesians 2 in verse 1, "And you hath he quickened who were dead in trespasses and sins, wherein in time past ye walked according to the course of this world, according to the prince of the power of the air." That's Satan. He is called the prince of the power of the air, the spirit, and he is an evil spirit, the spirit that now worketh in the children of disobedience. And the Greek word translated worketh is energeo. It's the idea from Philippians, God in his elect children. It is God that works in you, both to will and to do of his good pleasure. It is God who energizes you, child of God, to do his commandments, to do his will. And in a similar way, of course, nothing near as wonderful as that or as powerful as that, but there is an operation of Satan. There's a working of Satan in the children of disobedience. Who are the children of disobedience? Well, they are everyone who is unsaved. They're all disobedient from the heart. Desperately wicked, deceitful heart. Every unsaved person possesses, they rebel. They transgress the law. Transgression of the law is sin. Sin is disobedience. Everyone's a sinner. For all have sinned and fallen short of the glory of God. That makes every unsaved person subject to the possibility that this prince of the power of the air, this fallen angel, evil spirit we call Satan, that he could work in the children of disobedience. And again, it doesn't mean necessarily that he enters them like Judas, but he works with just the wicked atmosphere of planet Earth. The working of secular society is away from God. It's going against the commandments of God. And so children are raised and we grow up. All of us have grown up. We grow up in a wicked world, and the course of the world, the way the world is going, is in a disobedient way. And there is this attitude of people that God refers to in 1 Peter 4, this would identify with this working or energizing spirit within the ungodly masses of the world. It says in 1 Peter 4 in verse 2, and this again is speaking of someone who becomes saved, that he no longer should live the rest of his time in the flesh to the lusts of men, but to the will of God. For the time past of our life may suffice us to have wrought the will of the Gentiles, the will of the nations, the will of the world, when we walked in lasciviousness, lust, excess of wine, revelings, banquetings, and abominable idolatries, wherein they think it strange that ye run not with them to the same excess of riot, speaking evil of you. Peer pressure, the way of the world, the way of the world. Go against it and you'll feel it. You'll experience this if you truly did start going against. And the only thing that goes against the way of the world, there's only one thing, and that is the way of Christ, the way of the Bible. Everything else is part of the broad way that leads to destruction, the way of the world. You can be whatever you want in this world, any religion, any non-religion. You can talk about the craziest nonsense imaginable, and you're fine. You can paint yourself whatever color you want and be as far out there as imaginable. But if you start going the way of Christ, the narrow way, the straight gate, and the way the Bible would direct us, well, then you're an oddball. Then you're separated from and moved away from. And so, yeah, there's a definite atmosphere in the world where it is Satan's workings in the children of disobedience. It's how they were raised or in their unsafe condition. It's how they naturally are. And they just gravitate towards it. And so that would be the energizing power of the prince of the power of the air. And that is, you know, far more common than actual possession by a demon. But thank you for calling and sharing. And let's go to the next person on the phone tonight. Welcome to our program. Please go ahead with your call.
4: Hi, Mr. Maka, could you please read Esther chapter 10, verse 1, 2, and 3, please?
0: Okay, Esther 10. Well, that's the whole chapter you want me to read. Esther 10, verse 1. And the king Ahasuerus laid a tribute upon the land and upon the isles of the sea, and all the acts of his power and of his might, and the declaration of the greatness of Mordecai, whereunto the king advanced him, are they not written in the book of the Chronicles of the kings of Media and Persia? For Mordecai the Jew was next unto King Ahasuerus, and great among the Jews, and accepted of the multitude of his brethren, seeking the wealth of his people, and speaking peace to all his seed.
4: Yes, King Ahasuerus is a representation of God the Father, and he is exalting Mardukeo, which is a representation of the Lord Jesus Christ, exalting him, the word of God, to his righteous place in this day of judgment. And I take your response to this verse, Mr. McCann. Thank you.
0: I think that's safe to say, because this is after, you know, in the book of Esther, there was a man, if we go back to Esther 3, it says in verse 1, after these things did King Ahasuerus promote Haman, the son of Hammedatha the Agagite, and advanced him and set his seat above all the princes that were with him. And after these things is a reference to two men, two chamberlains who were the king's chamberlains, and they were named Bigthan and Teresh, and they kept the door. So they were doorkeepers. They were doorkeepers. And, you know, when the Bible speaks of the door, It refers to Christ. He is the door. And the people of God, we are the doorkeepers. Psalm 84, verse 11, I think, tells us, I'd rather be a doorkeeper in the house of my God than to dwell in the tents of wickedness. And so we're doorkeepers, which is very evident in this day of judgment, because what have we learned from the Bible? The door is shut. That's our role. In the day of salvation, we would tell people the door is open. The door is open. Go to God. We would encourage people. We would be ambassadors pleading with them. Be reconciled to God. Go to God that you might find that reconciliation in Christ. And there was a great door and effectual in the latter rain period when a great multitude was saved. But then May 21, 2011, the door shut. We went, I went, and many out there, many of you went from saying, this is the greatest act of salvation or the God's greatest work of salvation in the whole history of the world that is happening in that short little season of the Great Tribulation. And we delighted in that. And we love to tell people it's still the day of salvation. Go to the Lord, go to the Lord. But we were warning them at the same time, May 21, 2011, Judgment Day. And then the day came and the door shut. The door is shut. Now, the people of God, the true people of God, are consistent because Bible truth is consistent. And we just had to learn a few things about the nature of this judgment day. One was it's longer than we were thinking. It's a prolonged judgment day period. And yet, for years leading up to May 21, we told people the door will shut. While it was open, now we're telling people the door has shut and will never open again. So we are doorkeepers, and the church during the church age had the task of being doorkeepers, and the door is the entry point into the kingdom of heaven. You go through Christ. And so these two chamberlains, Bigthan and Teresh, which kept the door, that it says in Esther 2:21, were wroth and sought to lay hand on the king Ahasuerus. And the thing was known to Mordecai, who told it to Esther the queen, and Esther certified the king thereof in Mordecai's name. And when inquisition was made of the matter, it was found out. Therefore, they were both hanged on a tree, and it was written in the book of the Chronicles before the king. The two doorkeepers are hanged. And to be hanged means they were cursed. This is telling us in a spiritual way about the end of the church age, God's judgment on the churches and congregations, to the number of the caretakers of the word. And right on the heels of that, Esther 3, Haman is advanced, and the king set his seat above all the princes that were with him. It's pointing to the loosing of Satan and God elevating him. It was God who loosed him, Christ who bound him, Christ who loosed him. And he took his seat in the temple, showing himself that he was God above the mount of the congregation. We read in Isaiah 14. It's a high place, because the church was the outward representation of God's kingdom on the earth. So eventually in the book of Esther, Haman is hanged. There is circumstantial evidence to indicate he was hanged on the 17th day of the second month. And that 17th day of the second month is the same date in Noah's calendar the flood began. And it's the same Hebrew calendar date, underlying Hebrew calendar date for May 21, 2011. So we see end of the church, Satan's rise with Haman being promoted. Then Satan's fall on a date that would identify with May 21, 2011. But even after Haman was hanged, he had 10 sons. And they continued to live until the end of the year. And it was at the time of Purim that Haman had arranged for the Jews to be killed, but it was turned about so that all the enemies of the Jews were killed. And the time of Purim, his 10 sons were killed. The 10 sons would spiritually relate to the 10 horns of the beast that we read of in Revelation. And so Esther is one of those books that is teaching us Satan is killed, as it were. He's hanged at the point of the beginning of Judgment Day, but he's not really done for until the end. And Purim would point to the end of Judgment Day when the 10 sons are killed and also hanged. That would point to the second death. So in chapter 10, it's after the defeat of Satan in every form of him, as typified by Haman and as typified by the 10 sons. It's the defeat of all the enemies of the Jews, and the Jews would be a reference to spiritual Israel, God's elect, and all the enemies within the kingdom of Ahasuerus. And in this case, it would point to the whole world. They are dealt with. They are killed. And so chapter 10 would be sort of the grand climax, the triumphant ending to the prolonged Judgment Day period. And so when we read that Ahasuerus and Mordecai are in view, that would be God the Father, Mordecai, as you mentioned, type of Christ, and Mordecai is advanced, and it's written in the book of the Chronicles of the Kings of Media and Persia. And what's written in the book of the Chronicles of the Medes and the Persians cannot be altered. We learn that in the book of Daniel, and it's also stated in the book of Esther, cannot be changed, which is characteristic of the word of God, the Bible. God changes not, and neither does his word. So that on a spiritual level would be an indicator that the word of Jehovah is enduring forever. It has triumphed over all enemies and endured victoriously over all enemies to the very end of this world, into the world to come, and it will remain this everlasting, unchangeable word. And then Mordecai the Jew was next unto King Ahasuerus, and great among the Jews, and accepted of the multitude of his brethren, seeking the wealth of his people, and speaking peace to all his seed. That is a wonderful verse that is telling us of the great Savior, the great God and King, the Lord Jesus Christ, as he will rule over us, all of his elect, in a new heaven, new earth, and for all eternity, he will seek the wealth of his people, and he will speak peace to all his seed. Everyone that he saved, it will be peace forevermore. But thank you.
4: Thank you
0: for sharing those good verses. We have come to the end of our time tonight. For now, may you have a good night, and may the Lord's perfect will be done.
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1: Hello, Philadelphia. My name is Ralph Williams. I am the host of The Ralph Williams Show. 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

0: what is happening in sports, entertainment, movies, TV, politics, technology, and current events. You can count on getting a dose of comedy, great guests, fun, the best talk around, and even more outrageous fun. That's why we love those two guys. Fun, fascinating, and real. We are live with the Brian and Lee Show. So unbelievable, we could not make this stuff up, even if we tried.
1: And it's great to be back here on another Friday morning here in the Delaware Valley. I'm Brian.
2: I'm Lee.
1: And this is the Brian and Lee Show coming at you on WWDB 860 AM. And welcome to October.
2: Red October.
1: Red October.
2: I guess.
1: Exactly. Well, you know, you got the red you got the red leaves, you got the orange leaves, you got falling leaves.
3: And you got the Phillies already messing with our lives.
1: Exactly. Of course. They just barely took the last wild card spot, but obviously the division series, another division, the wild card series, has been anything but chill.
2: Yeah.
1: Mm-hmm. In fact, the first game, I don't remember much what happened with the other games because the first game just tore me to pieces. The first thing that could have happened is the Phillies could have gone up 3-1. Bryce Harper hits a deep drive to right field, and it goes just foul.
2: Oh, wow.
1: And the Phillies get nothing in that inning. And then Derek Hill, the very next, the bottom of that inning, Derek Hill has a ball that's catchable. He leaps at the wall to try to get it, but he didn't have to leap. And because of that, it hit his wrist and went onto the ground. And that was the second Atlanta run.
2: Right. Right.
1: But then the Phillies came back. Made it 3-2, but we found out the hard way that Duran cannot go two innings.
2: At all.
1: For some reason, he put him in there in the seventh and the eighth. And I've seen a lot of people saying, why'd you do that? And, of course, the rebuttal is, who do you trust with this bullpen?
2: Well, that's the problem, that we don't have much of a bullpen.
1: Yeah. Exactly. So whether it ends in Atlanta, or if we can survive and maybe go on to the next round. Next year, the big thing would be to get some arms in the pen who we can actually trust.
2: Actually, I thought they did pretty well with the talent that they had.
1: Mm-hmm. Lizardo pitched 5 strong innings.
2: Yeah.
1: But this was his first start in a while. So they didn't want to let him go like 6, 7, 8 innings. And I think that could have made the difference if he was able to do that.
2: Yeah, because then you have to rely on
1: your bullpen arms.
2: Yeah, yeah.
1: Mm-hmm.
2: And Duran is a closer. He's not.
1: Right. He in worst case scenarios, he will get one out in the eighth inning and then go the full ninth.
2: Right.
1: But he has never done 2 full innings of relief.
2: No.
1: So and now you see why.
2: You're asking him to do something he hasn't done before.
1: Exactly. Not everybody's Tug McGraw. Not everybody can go 2 innings in relief.
2: Right. Oh, there weren't too many people like Tug McGraw.
1: Exactly.
2: I saw Tug McGraw.
1: Yeah, that's how we won the first World Series. Tug went 2 full innings.
2: Yep.
1: In the eighth and ninth.
2: He was the closer, man.
1: He was, yeah.
2: Yeah. He was great.
1: And apparently he said, if I hadn't gotten that last out, I was going to tell the coach to take me out. I had nothing left.
2: Huh. I didn't know that.
1: Yeah, exactly. Huh. Yeah, he knew his own arm.
2: Well,
1: so the wild card round is the best 2 out of 3 game match, just like most of my game shows back in the day. So I'm used to something like that. You get one, you're not necessarily out. So we'll see.
2: Keep hope alive.
1: Exactly. And if not, you know, you got the Eagles, maybe. They folded on Monday night, but that's just one game.
2: Well, you know, they've never done well, at least in the Jalen Hurts era.
1: On Monday nights?
2: On Monday nights.
1: Mm-hmm.
2: So, which I don't understand, because you should be able to play in the biggest show on earth.
1: Well, that's number one. Number two, they've done Sunday night football, and they've been fine there.
2: Yeah, but it must be something
1: about ABC and ESPN that they put something in the water.

0: that makes them not play well.
1: It was a sickening game.
0: It was.
1: Yeah, so.
0: Mm-hmm. Well, the sickening cheap shot on Hurts really hurt him bad.
1: Yeah, but he got up and played afterwards.
0: Yeah,
1: you know,
0: exactly. So but
1: I don't think that affected him.
0: It didn't infect him, but it affected the team because they had to put Dalton in.
1: Yeah, I think they were poorly coached. Whatever the scheme is, this offensive coordinator scheme that he has, isn't working too well. I'm not thrilled with it. So you better come up and get a new scheme. Now, this week they have, on Sunday, they have L.A.
0: That's right.
1: The L.A. Rams, which
0: should be a better game.
1: No, I don't think so. It should be a better game.
0: It should be.
1: L.A.'s pretty damn good team.
0: Really?
1: Yeah.
0: I don't know. I haven't been paying attention, to tell you the truth.
1: I think it's going to be a tough team.
0: No,
1: tough
0: game. It's not like Buffalo.
1: Well, I say that because it's a short week. They don't have the time to prepare like they normally would. And L.A.'s a pretty good team. So we're going to see what happens.
0: Exactly.
1: Yeah. You know,
0: and if they all fold, then we have the Sixers.
1: Right. And I think L.A. got beat last week. So they're going to be coming in looking for revenge.
0: But hopefully they'll remember last year and we'll end it the way we ended it that time on a blocked field goal.
1: Yeah. Well, we stole it last year.
0: Literally stole it.
1: I wouldn't count on it, that happening, you know. So I don't know, you know.
0: I don't know either.
1: I wouldn't count on that happening, but it was a pretty bad game, you know.
0: All around,
1: All around. Philadelphia, I heard LeBron James' press conference, and he was talking about this, you know, that you got to be willing to put in the work.
0: That's right.
1: And you got to be able to.
0: Playing NBA Jam on PlayStation 5 is not putting in the work.
1: Right. So you got to, there's, you know, if you're satisfied with being a okay player, then that's what you're going to be.
0: Exactly.
1: But if you want more, if you want a championship ring, that takes a certain amount of effort.
0: Exactly.
1: And you got to be able to work for it. I once saw Tony Robbins. You know who Tony Robbins is?
0: I remember the name, but I don't remember what he did.
1: And he's a motivational speaker.
0: Oh, okay.
1: So the difference between a great team and a championship team is only like this much.
0: Right, you know, exactly.
1: Like, but you got to be willing to put in the effort. And
0: well, that's the total game of baseball. They say it's a game of inches.
1: Yeah. Well, and the same thing true for the other games.
0: For football?
2: I thought it was golf.
1: Golf is inches, too, yeah.
0: Well,
1: most sports.
0: Yeah, most, it's usually feet.
1: Yeah.
0: Not inches.
1: But
2: pool's definitely one of those as well.
0: Yeah, exactly. It's all about geometry.
1: What do you think? You think the Eagles just had a bad game or?
2: I'm thinking that maybe they put up another building that's taller than Penn again.
1: Yeah.
0: No. Well, let me ask you a serious question, Lee.
1: Yeah.
0: Were you really expecting them to go 17-0?
1: No. But I expected them to put on a better show than they put it on yesterday.
0: See, I think they got cocky because the regular quarterback didn't play.
1: What? Oh, yeah, well.
0: The regular in Chicago.
1: Well, that was the other thing. They put in their third string quarterback, Case Keenum, who.
0: And and according to the Eagles, Case closed.
1: He's an old man, right? He can't play. He's an old man. But he beat him. He He beat him bad. He whooped him.
0: Exactly.
1: So, there you go.
0: Go figure.
1: Hey, I got something.
0: We did something fun the other week.
1: Yeah.
0: Mm-hmm. We, thanks to the Broadcast Pioneers of Philadelphia for this, we went and took a tour of WABC Studios in New York City. And we also got to see a live taping of The View.
1: Which was really fascinating. It was really fascinating.
0: Exactly.
1: Well, I like The View. You know, I watched the show.
0: Yeah, I mostly did this trip to see the facilities and for Mom and Dad to go see The View.
1: Yeah. But it was spectacular. Mm-hmm. How they do the show.
0: Yeah, they shoot it out of order, first of all.
1: Well, yeah, but they do a live show,
0: mm-hmm.
1: and that shot,
0: yep.
1: You know
0: how they usually have deals and steals on every episode of The View, or maybe you don't, but that's what's shot first, then they shoot the ending, and then they shoot from the beginning all the way up till the middle of the show.
1: Yeah.
2: Okay, is there a reason why?
0: Yeah, because for the deals and steals, which is the penultimate segment, they have to set it up and get rid of chairs and get rid of the table.
1: Right. So it takes a lot more.
0: So that way, you know, like you can get that out of the way and then bring the table back and you don't have to move it again.
2: I guess we have to be thankful that the hairstylists are able to work on the fly and make sure their hair is exactly as they need it to be.
0: Exactly.
1: Oh, they do that. Yeah, they do.
0: Yeah, they had the hair people. They had the makeup people.
1: They had like 20, 30 people.
0: Mm-hmm.
1: It seemed like come in and...
2: But, decidedly bigger number than you guys have here.
0: Exactly.
1: Well, you know, I commented to Brian about that because when we shot our pilot for the game show, we had a lot of people, but not that many people.
0: There was the majority of the people were in the control room. There was only one person on the floor.
1: Yeah, we had a director. We had a
0: floor manager.
1: A floor manager. Camera operator, audio person.
0: Right.
1: How many people is that?
0: Yeah, it was about four, I think.
1: Yeah. So four or five people.
0: Mm-hmm. And they have that too. You know, they have camera people. They have an audio person.
1: Right. But they have all these other people too.
0: Yeah, but it's not just television cameras and cameras on a jib or on a dolly. You also have people who have the... attached to yourself camera. I forgot the name of it, but that was the one that was made popular in Rocky.
1: The Steadicam.
0: The Steadicam, yeah.
1: Yeah. I noticed that.
0: Mm-hmm.
1: And they have a warm-up comedian there, mm-hmm. which we don't have here.
0: Right, exactly.
1: But we allow you to be the warm-up comedian. So you make us laugh, so yeah. Why
0: the,
1: not?
0: The warm-up guy, he was making fun of this one guy who wouldn't smile at all.
1: Yeah.
0: Yeah. Called him Mr. Grumpy.
1: Yeah.
2: Thrilling. Very yeah. engaging, I assume, to talk down to your audience.
0: Mm-hmm.
1: Well, you know, it works for him, I guess.
0: I guess. Yeah, exactly.
1: It was great fun, and then we took a tour of the facility.
0: Exactly. They showed us all the newsrooms, the commissary.
1: Yeah.
0: And Lee thought he was going to see David Muir.
1: Yeah, I was hoping. Yeah, because I liked David Muir.
0: Mm-hmm. On the world news.
1: We didn't see much of anybody walking around, mm-hmm. but everybody was very nice.
0: Absolutely.
1: So let me ask you this. If you were interviewing somebody.
0: Mm-hmm. This is a question that came up during The View.
1: And the person you were interviewing brought in a cup of coffee.
0: Oh, not just a coffee. An iced coffee.
1: Oh, an iced coffee. Okay.
0: That was the big debate.
1: Would you think less of them?
2: No, people have to drink or whatever, so, you know, just let them have their coffee. It's not crazy, right?
0: No, they, the majority of people that they were talking to was saying, yeah, you have an iced coffee, bring it to an interview, you're lazy.
1: Well, I'm from the old school, as you know. So I think when you go into an interview, you shouldn't be eating and drinking. I mean, stuff.
0: Mm-hmm.
2: Don't worry, got that one.
1: Got that one.
0: Yeah, you shouldn't be eating and drinking in a in an interview.
1: No.
2: Unless, of course, we're talking about like some of those other shows like Hot Wings or something like that where they're eating specifically for that.
1: Yeah, so. Yeah, that's right.
0: Would you like to do a dab with me?
2: Oh, in this scenario, it's hilarious.
0: Yeah, 2 million Scoville.
1: Oh, gosh.
2: Okay, if we're talking about like a 60 minutes interview, sure, I fully understand that. But if it's just like a sit down and like a coffee talk interview, you'd expect there to be coffee, right?
0: Exactly.
1: No.
0: This is not the View.
1: This is a job interview.
0: This is a job interview. This
2: we're talking job interviews. Yeah, yeah, absolutely.
0: This is not the View.
1: Yeah, this is not a show interview. This is for a job. You're interviewing for a job.
0: Yeah, I don't think you made that clear enough, apparently.
1: Oh, I'm sorry.
2: My mistake. It might seem a little unprofessional, but it also could be a power play on the person that's like, you know, coming in with a coffee, be like, here, let me set down my coffee here because I'm so relaxed about this interview. How's it going, boss man?
1: Yeah, I mean, one of the hosts said,
0: find out how they take their coffee.
1: Yeah, I would bring two coffees, one for the interviewer and one for me.
0: Mm-hmm.
1: Now, that could be a power play.
0: Definitely be a power play.
1: But then if you guess wrong and it's the wrong type of coffee.
0: Well, no, she said email and call ahead and find out specifically what they like.
2: That seems a little stalkerish to be like, hi, I'm calling on an interview for a job that I haven't gotten yet. Can I please get the info on how they like their coffee?
1: Yeah.
2: I feel like you're interviewing them to be the coffee person of the office or wherever you're going to go.
1: Yeah.
2: And that's not exactly, you know, you don't want to be that person. If you want to, then great. But if that's what you're going for, nah.
1: Yeah, I mean, I wouldn't. If somebody walked in with a cup of coffee and sat down, I would not be happy. Not be happy.
0: Even if it was iced coffee.
1: Even if it's iced coffee. Hey, we have a great guest coming up. Stick around because we have Dr. Catherine Meeks coming on the show.
0: Yeah, up ahead of the midterm elections, can we find a way to actually see people as people and not just members of a team or a tribe?
1: I don't know. I'm going to be interesting to see what she says. She's the author of the new book, Bridging the Rivers of Difference. So I'm looking forward to that.
0: Absolutely. And obviously in these trying times, it's very difficult, but we'll see if we can get an answer right after this.
1: Thank you.
3: Hi, this is Kelsey Grammer. 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
5: The man in the arena. It's not the critic who counts, not the man who points out how the strong man stumbles, or where the doer of deeds could have done them better. The credit belongs to the man who is actually in the arena, whose face is marred by dust and sweat and blood, who strives valiantly, who errs, who comes up short again and again, because there is no effort without error and shortcoming, but who does actually strive to do the deeds, who knows great enthusiasms, the great devotions, who spends himself in a worthy cause, who at the best knows in the end the triumph of high achievement, and who at the worst, if he fails, at least fails while daring greatly, so that his place shall never be with those cold and timid souls who neither know victory nor defeat.
6: The world ain't all sunshine and rainbows. It's a very mean and nasty place, and I don't care how tough you are, it will beat you to your knees and keep you there permanently if you let it. You, me, or nobody is going to hit as hard as life. But it ain't about how hard you hit. It's about how hard you can get hit and keep moving forward. How much you can take and keep moving forward. That's how winning is done. Now, if you know what you're worth, then go out and get what you're worth. But you got to be willing to take the hits and not pointing fingers saying you ain't where you want to be because of him or her or anybody. Cowards do that, and that ain't you. You're better than that.
7: When it comes to father and son team, you got to listen to Brian and Lee. 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They entertain some of the coolest things from the past to the future to right now. 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
1: And we're back. Mm-hmm. It's great to be here in the Delaware Valley on this Friday morning. And it's a real privilege and a pleasure to have Dr. Catherine Meeks on the guest line today. She spent over 50 years studying and working with people across racial and cultural differences about how Americans can be having meaningful conversations with people who don't look like them. And she's the author of the new book, Bridging the Rivers of Difference. She's published a number of books and written a number of books. Dr. Meeks, how are you today?
9: I'm well. How are you?
0: Very good.
1: Doing well, thank you. It's great to have you on the show today.
9: Thank you.
1: Yeah. You've been doing this a long time, so
9: yes, I have.
1: we seem to be more divided, at least along political lines, than we've ever been. So I hope you have a message of hope for us today.
9: Well, you know, I refuse to live with hopelessness. Mm. Because it just brings you down, and you might as well have hope as to not have it, because you don't know what day the sun will shine. So I live with a heart full of hope and gratitude, and as I am willing to pay attention to all the things that need to be done to make life better for everybody on the planet. And writing this book was one of those things. I wanted to balance the analysis and the trying to create a new way to be together. I wanted to balance that with holding on to hope and to the belief that if we can imagine ourselves doing better, we can do better.
1: Yeah, no, I think that's a great message, and I believe in that. Let me tell you that my experience, I was in Democratic in the city of Philadelphia. I was a Democratic mm-hmm. ward leader for 8 years and a committee man before that. So and the ward that I was responsible for was about 65% black and then white and Asian. So I saw this, you know, within the community mm-hmm. that at times there was this grievance that they had, and they were expressing it in many different ways, sometimes anger, sometimes, backing away from the process. What has your experience been?
9: Well, I think one of the things I talk about in my book is a notion of how marginalized people compare themselves to each other and decide who has had the worst deal
1: yeah.
9: here in this country. Yeah. I think that's a useless discussion. Mm. I think that if you don't have the things to make it possible for you to live as free as you can as a human being, that you, if you don't have those things, whoever has their freedom being held back from them is in bad shape. And you don't need to try to see, is it worse for me than for you? Because neither one of us is free.
1: Yeah.
9: And so I call that playing Oppression Olympics. It's, that title is, that idea is one of the, is an idea that one of my sons gave to me. But it's like people playing that game of how bad my surgery was compared to yours. but everybody had surgery. And so I just don't think that those kinds of comparisons are helpful. I don't know how you can quantify oppression or suffering anyway. I just think that's a useless discussion. But it comes up as a means to justify our not wanting to build bridges. And, you know, African Americans tend to think we had it worse than anybody because we were brought here and enslaved in this land. But the Native people had the land taken from them. And Asians and Latinos suffered during the Industrial Revolution in ways that nobody should ever suffer, have to suffer, and they're continuing to suffer. So all of us are really in the same boat. And I think if we can find a pathway to get past some of that, let me see how bad off I had it, worse off, how I'm more worse off than you, and really say, let's see how we can work on fixing things so neither one of us has to be worse off, that we can move forward in some ways to create a new way to be together. And I really believe it's possible. I just don't know. It's just not going to be fast because humans don't like to change, you know, that quickly.
1: Yes, yes.
0: And then, of course, the other side of that is that they expect something to be done fast.
9: Well, yeah, people expect, you know, the microwave really messed us up. We think everything can be done in a minute or two. Mm-hmm. And this is not microwavable. It's going to take a long time of being, I say in my book, you know, going back, looking at some of those ancient threads of how our ancestors learned to be together and were able to, how they thought about the world. We need to learn more about that and bring those kinds of notions to the table instead of our grievances. Because it's easy to come up with all the reasons why somebody needs to do something, you know. And then we need to vacate the idea that somebody else is going to fix it. Nobody else is going to do it. We have to stand up to these issues ourselves and come up with the remedies and live into the implementation of them. There's not going to be magic, and there's not going to be a savior coming from somewhere.
1: And I think that's, I'm glad to hear you say that, because I think many people think that the government's coming to save them. And
9: no.
1: They're not.
9: It hasn't happened yet.
1: No.
9: You know,
1: not at all.
9: And it's not going to, because it's not, the government is not focused on the general welfare of the people. Mm-mm. They have their own agenda that we need to get that agenda changed. If we ever could be form the coalitions that I'm talking about, I think we can reset the agenda to be more for the general welfare of everybody. I mean, of everybody, we need to be concerned about everybody and not be trying to pick and choose.
1: Well, you know, the civil rights in this country, we had Jewish leaders working with Martin mm-hmm. Luther King and other leaders mm-hmm. In the Black community, and then that became a problem somewhere down the road, you know, and the relationship has, I don't think, has ever been really healed or fixed. I think there has been alliances where we say to everybody, well, we're Americans, you know, and I think, but from my own perspective, I think what I saw was a lot of mistrust in the communities. You know,
9: well, we've said that, but we've not believed it. That's the first part. And the second part is white people haven't come to grips with how racism has wounded them. And yeah. So many times white people show up as wanting to be the savior, wanting to be the we're here to help you fix yourself rather than we're here to fix ourselves. And so, you know, when you bring that attitude to the table, it ends up to not be productive. And so it's we just got a lot of reimagining to do, I think. And I think that white people have to begin to own how this system of denigrating and marginalizing and creating this notion of superior, inferior folks has hurt them too. And that we all got wounds that we need to be trying to get well of, and we need each other to do it. And I just don't think we've done enough of that kind of work. You know, I've been trying to do that kind of work all the time, but it's harder to do when you don't just switch gear and say, this is how we're going to do this. We really need to switch gears and stop talking about let's have racial reconciliation and beloved community and all these things, but never mind our wounds and our anger and our grievances. We're just going to cover that up. It just doesn't work.
1: No, that's right. And that's probably where some of the mistrust comes from.
9: Yes, I think so. And yeah. I think we have to be willing to come to the table with truth and honesty and a willingness to be open and to try to learn how to build some trust. And then we need to create some common threads that say, if we do this thing, it will be for the good of everybody. White, black, brown, whoever you happen to be, when we bring that attitude to the table, we stand a chance to create something different from what we have done thus far.
1: But, you know, in working with the groups that you've worked with, how difficult is that? You know, because it's a very painful thing to go into therapy. You know,
9: right.
1: I guess what we're talking about here, you know, you're going to uncover some truth that maybe you don't want to hear, and maybe I don't want to hear. And so, but until you do that work, then you're just skimming the surface, right?
9: I think so. But, you know, for me, there's a very important question to ask for everybody to ask themselves, and is, do you want to be well? Mm. Do you want to be a well person? Do you want to go through this life carrying a bunch of baggage, or do you want to go through this life feeling like a free person, facing up to the truth and doing the best you can to live into the truth as it comes down the road? And so I think for each of our own sake, we need to be willing to delve into this a little bit deeper and to see, why is it that, you know, if I meet you and I don't want to trust you, I want to tell myself a story about you that I don't even know, that I know is not, I don't know it's true. I know it's not true. I don't know if it's true or not true because I don't know you, but I've just made it up based on prior encounters with people, you know, rather than let me see who this person is. Let me get to know this person a little bit. Let me take a chance on you, because you may not be like those other folks that caused me pain. And just because somebody down the road has caused you pain doesn't mean that every person you meet is going to be like that person. So one of the other concepts in my book is that of othering, how we other people and give them, put our woundedness and our rage and whatever onto other people rather than holding it ourselves and taking responsibility for dealing with it. Then if we keep doing that, we'll just keep on being divided But if we learn to trust a little bit and to say, well, some of this stuff belongs to me, and I'm the one that's got to deal with it. Nobody's going to fix it. Nobody can fix it. But I want to be well. I want to be a person who lives as a free person. You know, we've been told as people of faith that we have a chance to live in peace. But we don't get to live in peace if we carry a bunch of stuff around that we won't face up to.
1: Yes.
0: Mm-hmm.
1: You say something that listening does not require agreeing. Can you explain that?
9: Well, you know, everybody is entitled to the way they see the world. Everybody is a free human who can see the world however they choose to, and they need to be respected as a free human. Now, you may have a warped notion about the world, and you might really need somebody to say, well, I don't understand how you've come to those conclusions, and it's disturbing or whatever you need to say. But you don't need to say that until you have listened carefully to what the person has to say. And so I don't have to agree with your story, but I do have to respect you and your story. And I have to say what I've got to say in response to you and your story, but I still don't get to denigrate you. And maybe if people can be a little more accepting of folks, and you know, and I'm not talking about people that want to do bad things to folks. I'm not talking about somebody wants to hurt children or something. I'm not going to listen to you and say, I don't agree with you. I'm going to call the police.
1: Yeah.
9: But
1: yeah.
9: I'm talking about just the day to day, you know, politics and all that stuff. You don't have to be on the same page in order to listen and be respectful and to have the patience to share where you are and be listened to, hopefully. And who knows what will happen coming when people are willing to do that with one another. You just don't know how much folks can hear when they feel like they've been listened to. It's very unsettling to tell your story and then to have somebody try to edit it. I mean, it's how you see it, you know, to say, well, you shouldn't feel like that. Well, you should feel however you feel.
1: Yeah. Mm-hmm. Yeah.
9: And then if it's something that's making you ill or taking the edge off your life, you might want to reconsider it. You might want to think about, do you want to carry this baggage around for the rest of your life, or would you like to get rid of it? You know, but you're not going to have any of those thoughts if somebody's badgering you. No, nobody changes because they get badgered. People change because they get listened to and accepted, and they finally learn that some of the stuff they're carrying around, it may be better off if they didn't choose to carry it.
1: Yes.
9: So I think it's real important to listen, even if you have to say, well, that's a really strange place that it feels unsettling to me, and I don't know how you got there, but I'm not saying that I agree with you. And I'm also not saying you don't have the right to be there. I'm just saying I don't get it.
1: Yeah, stepping into somebody else's shoes is easy to say, but it's very, very difficult to do. You know,
9: that's right.
1: I don't know. You know, I don't know how a black person feels because I'm not a black person.
9: Mm-hmm.
1: But I mean, I can show understanding. I can listen
9: mm-hmm.
1: to try to find out how that mm-hmm. person feels, but I'll never be able to step in their shoes.
9: And you may come to the day that you're willing to say, you know, when I talk about white people becoming co-resistors and fellow pilgrims in my book.
1: Mm.
9: And you may come to the day that you're willing to say, I don't know what it's like, but I want to walk closely enough with you that it would feel like I'm walking in your shoes. So I will catch glimpses of how it feels. You still won't know completely, but you can know better. Yes. You can know more. Yes. We can know more about each other if we're willing to pay attention for one thing, to listen for two things, and to be willing to walk alongside each other closely enough so that we do get more of why somebody feels the way they do. And we, you know, we just don't take enough time to do that. We're just quick to assess people and put them in a category, and then we won't let them out. And that doesn't work very well.
1: And I don't want to associate with those people because of right. whatever, yeah, because of
9: that's right
1: their thoughts. You know? And if we stay on that track, then we'll never reach understanding. We'll never be considered Americans. Yeah, and to me, that's sad. Yeah. That's sad.
9: And I don't think we'll be, I think that we won't be able, if we absolutely can't vacate some of this stuff, we will never be able to be the country we could have been. And we will never be a country where folks really, everybody feels like a beloved child of God. Mm-hmm. And in our faith communities, we claim that's important to us. If it is, we've got to work for that to be the case, because it's not just going to naturally happen. Because that's not how we have constructed things. So we've got to really be willing to reimagine ourselves as a nation of people that are different, that we respect, and that we want to figure out the best ways to live here together, and to live here together in better ways than we have in the past. But we do really have to decide we really want to do that. And I don't think as a nation we've made that decision yet. I think we're going to get pushed to it just by the climate and a bunch of external things that are happening. I think it's going to force us to have to vacate some of this other stuff, because survival is going to become more important than holding on to some of these bad attitudes.
0: Mm-hmm. Yep.
1: Well, you may be right, you know, and, you know, It's amazing that in time of stress, I'm thinking of World War II, where people came together for a common, against a common enemy. So I think when you have a common enemy, you tend to, but there again, you know, you had people that still considered separate, you know, people
9: right.
1: People that fought in the Second World War and came home, and they were treated really badly.
0: Mm-hmm.
9: That's true. But, you know, also, we're really good about that. You know, when there's a tornado that tears up a community,
1: yeah.
9: people will come out and help, and nobody's worried about anybody's politics or how much money you have or don't have. You just want to help each other. So we've got it in us. You know, that's a reason to have hope. We know we've got it in us. We just have to call it forth when there's not a tragedy. We have to decide it's worthwhile to bring forth that good energy that wants to care about our neighbor, wants to make sure I want to make sure you're okay at the end of the day. And I'm not going to worry about what color you happen to be or what your zip code happens to be. You're a human being on the planet with me, and I want things to be okay for you. And I think when we can have things be more okay for ourselves, we are then able, hopefully, to be willing to let other people have a better life, though some people can be, you know, they're just mean-spirited and they need this, yeah. need to work on that. But the average human, I think, is somebody who really isn't wanting other people to suffer. They're just trying to make it. And sometimes we just can't quite have enough of ourselves to be as magnanimous toward each other as we need to be. But we can always change. You know, my mom used to always say, tomorrow's another day.
0: Mm-hmm.
9: And if you can always do better tomorrow than you did today. And you have to remember that. And also, I have a good friend that reminds me very often that only God is perfect.
0: That's for sure.
1: Amen.
9: It's a good reminder.
1: No, it is. It is. You know, it's definitely a good reminder.
9: Yes.
1: Your book, I'm looking forward to reading it, Bridging the Rivers of Difference. I guess it's available in every bookstore.
9: It's everywhere. Yeah. Amazon, bookstores, Church Publishing published it from Church Publishing, from Amazon, from Barnes and Noble, all of those booksellers. And if it's not there, people can ask for it to be ordered, and they'll be glad to order it because it's distributed all over the country. And I hope and pray that it'll be a book that will help to really start a new conversation about race, one that's more grounded in real, trying to seek deeper truth.
0: I hope so, too.
1: Well, thank you. It's been a pleasure having you on the show, and come back anytime you'd like to. We'll continue the conversation.
9: Thank you so much, both of you. Have a good rest of the day.
0: Thank you. You too.
9: And take care.
0: Bye. Bye-bye. And we're going to be back right after these words.
4: On the battlefield, there's a saying America's military men and women live by. Never leave a fallen warrior behind, ever. Off the battlefield, Wounded Warrior Project operates with the same goal. Wounded Warrior Project was created to help our men and women returning home with the scars of war, whether those scars are physical or mental. Wounded Warrior Project. We never leave a fallen warrior behind. Ever. Learn more about what we do at woundedwarriorproject.org.
10: The man in the arena. It's not the critic who counts. Not the man who points out how the strong man stumbles, or where the doer of deeds could have done them better. The credit belongs to the man who is actually in the arena, whose face is marred by dust and sweat and blood, who strives valiantly, who errs, who comes up short again and again, because there is no effort without error and shortcoming. But who does actually strive to do the deeds, who knows great enthusiasms, the great devotions, who spends himself in a worthy cause, who at the best knows in the end the triumph of high achievement, and who at the worst, if he fails, at least fails while daring greatly, so that his place shall never be with those cold and timid souls who neither know victory nor defeat.
6: The world ain't all sunshine and rainbows. It's a very mean and nasty place, and I don't care how tough you are, it will beat you to your knees and keep you there permanently if you let it. You, me, or nobody is going to hit as hard as life. But it ain't about how hard you hit. It's about how hard you can get hit and keep moving forward, how much you can take and keep moving forward. That's how winning is done. Now, if you know what you're worth, then go out and get what you're worth. But you got to be willing to take the hits and not pointing fingers saying you ain't where you want to be because of him or her or anybody. Cowards do that, and that ain't you. You're better than that.
3: Hi, this is Kelsey Grammer. When military service members head into battle, none are expected to face the enemy alone. 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It can be difficult knowing how to overcome that challenge and rekindle bonds similar to those formed in the military. Wounded Warrior Project supports these injured veterans through their recoveries by connecting them with fellow warriors and their communities. No one should fight this battle alone. Join us at woundedwarriorproject.org.
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1: And that was great interview.
0: That certainly was.
1: Yeah, I enjoyed it.
0: Yep. And in New York, it's the end of another era. WOR-TV, formerly known as Channel 9, WWOR, My 9, UPN 9 through the years. It is now known as Fox 5 Plus.
1: Oh. Wow.
0: Mm-hmm. So just like in Philadelphia, you know, one station or one entity is like owning so many different channels and stations.
1: It's like 17.
0: Exactly.
1: Yeah, or 57.
0: Mm-hmm.
1: Yeah, it's owned by
0: exactly
1: different stations. Mm-hmm. Yeah.
0: Exactly. And it was fun for me because at one point we actually did have that channel, and sometimes shows that I watched in the afternoon aired on WOR at night, so I got to see it twice.
1: Yes.
0: Yeah. So that was fun to do.
1: Well, the midterm elections are coming up.
0: Yes, they are.
1: And
0: is it going to be a blue tsunami?
1: I think it might. It might be. I don't know. It's going to be tough, though, because
0: it's going to be a bloodbath, of course.
1: Yeah, it's going to be in different areas of the country. But I think the usually the party that's in power.
0: Yeah, they usually lose the seats, a lot of seats.
1: Yeah, so it doesn't matter. I mean, but I think this year it could be even worse than usual. But we'll see.
0: Exactly.
1: Yeah.
0: Remember to vote.
1: Yeah, November, right?
0: That's right, November 3rd, I believe.
1: Yeah, I think so. We'll go out. Mm-hmm. We'll vote.
0: Exactly.
1: And inflation's getting worse.
0: Yes, it is.
1: Gas prices are high.
0: They're about 4.5.
1: Yeah.
0: In a lot of places here in the area.
1: Mortgage rates are almost at 8%.
0: Exactly.
1: That's not good.
0: No, it's not.
1: No. So, I don't know. You go shopping, food shopping, is it?
0: Correct.
1: Prices more higher now?
0: Meat, yes.
1: Yes.
0: You know, eggs, you got to find the right brand.
1: And you can still get a deal on them, right?
0: Right, exactly. Yeah.
1: So, there you go.
0: Mm-hmm. We are out of steak season. You know, we're not buying steaks anymore.
1: No. No. Unless you're going to get Mexican cows coming in.
0: No, what we're going to get is steak-em.
1: Steak-em.
0: You know, the fake steak.
1: No, I don't want that. Yeah.
0: Well, now it's interesting because they have not just steak, they have pork, and they also have chicken.
1: Right, eat more chicken.
0: Exactly.
1: So, and chicken seems to be holding its own price-wise.
0: It seems to be.
1: Yeah.
0: But I never really looked that deep into it yet. Maybe that's what I'll be doing during the week.
1: I think you should.
0: I think I should, too.
1: Yeah.
0: Because I'm a big chicken lover.
1: Do a research project or something.
0: Sure, exactly.
1: Yeah. Why not?
0: I don't know. You tell me why not.
1: And pizza's always good, right?
0: Yes, it is. Yeah. But it's pretty expensive now, depending on where you order from.
1: Right.
0: So my advice would be just buy the ingredients and make it yourself.
1: But not everybody has a pizza oven.
0: You don't need a pizza oven. You just need a regular oven.
1: Oven. It doesn't seem to be the same in a regular oven.
0: Might not be the same, but, you know, you made it, so it tastes just as good.
1: Yeah. That's true.
0: Mm-hmm.
1: Put a little
0: Isn't that what you used to say to me? Everything tastes a little bit better when you make it yourself.
1: Yeah, sometimes. But I like going out to eat, too.
0: Right, of course.
1: So...
0: Well, especially, sometimes. You know, like you don't want to be heating up the kitchen in July.
1: Yeah.
0: Using the oven.
1: No. But, yeah, we have a pizza oven.
0: Yeah. Tyler, what do you say? Do you think food tastes better when you make it yourself?
2: Sometimes yes, sometimes no. I mean, sometimes you get that there is, like, more flavor that you add, and then there are separate flavors that there's no way you could have bought those outside of a restaurant, so.
0: Mm-hmm. That's true. But then also, if you're allergic to certain foods, you know, you can make it yourself, and you know what not to make.
1: Yeah. Yeah, that's true.
0: You know, like if you know that you're allergic to pepper, don't put any pepper in. But at a restaurant, even if you tell them, there's no guarantee that they'll listen.
1: Yeah, that's true.
2: Well, on threat of, you know, getting sued, usually you tell them either way.
1: Yeah.
0: Exactly. But then, you know, sometimes you would have a chef who was... you know, used to doing it one specific way, and
2: now here's the thing: if there is a chef that it is absolutely adamant, hey, it's this way or no way. That guy is a real jerk. I want to say a worse word than that.
0: Of course.
1: Yes, that's right. Because I think, especially in this day and age, you got to respect people's allergies and
0: exactly.
1: dietary things.
0: It's not just pepper anymore. You know, you got peanuts, you got seafood, you got just about everything that people are allergic to.
1: Hey, come on back next week. We'll do this again. We'll have another great show for you.
0: Exactly.
1: Thanks, Tyler.
2: Thanks, fellas.
1: Okay.
0: The Brian and Lee Show is a BLS production.

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Action. They will discuss how to keep the gospel of life relevant in their local community, in the pews, and from the pulpit. They will share with us how they are building a culture of life in Chester County as we head into Respect Life Month. But first, to bless this incredible work and the show today, let us invite God's presence into the studio in the name of the Father, and of the Son, and of the Holy Spirit. Heavenly Father, author of all life, protect the helpless little ones in the womb. Touch the hearts of those pregnant mothers who are thinking of aborting their child. Help us to offer hope and walk alongside of them so that they can choose life. We ask this through Jesus, your Son, who reigns with you and the Holy Spirit. Amen. As we head into Respect Life Sunday, the PLU office is abuzz this week with requests from parish pro-life leaders across the Delaware Valley. We are making sure they are equipped with the pro-life materials they need to make Respect Life Sunday and this whole month a success. In concert with the Archdiocese of Philadelphia's Office for Life and Family and the Pennsylvania Pro-Life Coalition, we seek to make coordinated parish outreach this month an evangelical moment for the gospel of life in our area. We thank each of you for helping in this great and logistically challenging effort. And to herald this evangelical moment, in Wednesday's roundup this past week, we debuted the recording of our Evangelium Vitae at 30 symposium on YouTube. We had held this conference live earlier in the year in February at the Our Lady of Shestahoa Shrine. It was just an amazing day, and with one click, you will now be able to access all the wonderful talks from this seminal conference in order to put the gospel of life on your hearts and to spread it through others through your daily witness this month and beyond. And in using local media to spread the gospel of life in the Delaware Valley, we can reflect on last week's beatification of the first televangelist, Blessed Bishop Fulton J. Sheen, in spreading the gospel itself. Last Friday, I was honored to be part of a delegation from my alma mater, Catholic University, where Bishop Sheen had studied and taught for over 20 years, at the inaugural Sheen Awards in his hometown of Peoria, Illinois. In a beautiful compliment to the beatification ceremonies that occurred in St. Louis the night before, Bishop Tilke of the Peoria Diocese explained how it instituted these awards to, quote, recognize excellence in Catholic media and evangelization, of which Bishop Sheen's Life is Worth Living, the television show that brought the gospel into our living rooms back in the 50s, was the prototype. In Bishop Tilke's words, this landmark show made the truth, which is often inaccessible, accessible. And Bishop Sheen, as we all know, had a particular gift for doing that as a foremost theologian through his media and through his work. On a deeper level, Bishop Sheen was recognized not, however, for his legendary media career, but rather for how he brought millions of people closer to Jesus Christ through it. In that vein, the point of the evening was to honor the many Catholic artists, storytellers, and influencers who use their creativity as well as their media platforms to spread the good news. These included Bishop Robert Barron for his World on Fire podcast, Jonathan Rumi for his stirring depiction of Christ on The Chosen, and the developers of the Hollow app. It's interesting to note that Mother Angelica was posthumously awarded a Lifetime Achievement Award at these inaugural Sheen Awards for her work in launching EWTN. During a Q&A during the course of the program, actress Siobhan Fallon Hogan, yet another CUA grad, talked about using media narratives responsibly in service to faith. In Riley noting that this didn't really get her very far in Hollywood, she recognized her sacrifice as part of the cross that Christ challenges us to take up in his name. In accepting his award for The Chosen, which just wrapped up their final season, Jonathan Rumi noted the importance of humility in any endeavor which brings you into the public spotlight, especially the media. And he poignantly observed that Bishop Sheen did not use the media to make himself famous, but rather used his fame so that Jesus may be known. He closed by asking us to embrace rather than shrink from our own individual crosses as we chart our own course and follow Christ's call. He noted that to suffer well in spreading the gospel to people who despise you for it, it can be its own blessing. Picking up on this theme, Bishop Barron reminded the crowd that you don't have to be a priest or a polished public speaker to answer the call to primum nuncium, or first proclamation. Whether you're on social media or in casual conversation at a cocktail party, the key is to witness authentically to God and to his creation.
As we enter Respect Life Sunday and month in our

0: area. It is useful advice to bear in mind. God bless all of you in bearing witness to this critical, challenging, and wonderful gospel, each in your own unique way, as Bishop Sheen did. And in a great prelude to Respect Life Weekend, we encourage you to support the great work of our associate member organization, the Gianna Center, at its annual Courageous Life Gala tonight at Old York Country Club. The Gianna Center offers authentically pro-life reproductive health care services and counseling. We are proud to have Barbara Rose from the Gianna Center as a featured speaker at our aforementioned Evangelium Vitae 30 conference, and look forward next month to having the Gianna Center on Life on the Line. 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The URL to access those tickets is available at www.phgiannacenter.org/gala. And in other news, in addition to Respect Life Sunday, which promises to be a wonderful event in our area parishes, both in the pews and from the pulpit, just wanted to remind you of other events that are happening on October 4th. There is a life chain that is forming on October 4th between 2 to 3 p.m. in Abington on Old York Road. And this is part of a national life chain campaign for Respect Life Sunday. There are various locations throughout the Delaware Valley where you can participate in this wonderful pro-life witness from 2:30 to 3:30 p.m. The life chain is forming in Downingtown, Kennett Square, Morgantown, Paoli, Oxford, Westchester, Westgrove, and Exton. So fittingly, in keeping with the theme of today's guests from the Chester County Pro-Life Coalition, a lot of those chains are going to be happening in Delaware County. Please consult our roundup for more details on that. And with that, not looking too far ahead, registration for our Stand Up for Life dinner on November the 22nd continues to remain open. And while we have mailed out our ticketing and sponsorship forms this week, which should be coming to your mailbox, feel free to visit our website, www.prolifeunion.org, to register or to sponsor this wonderful event. Speaking of authentic reproductive health care, again, we are proud to have secured the services of the pro-life doctor himself, Dr. Bill Lyle, as our keynote speaker. My guest today, Dave Osick, had arranged at his own home parish in St. Simon and Jude in Chester County to have Dr. Lyle give just a phenomenal talk a couple years ago. On the other side, we will introduce the great work that Dave and Joe do through the Chester County Pro-Life Coalition and building a culture of life in Chester County.
1: Hello, this is Christopher Pushaw, and on behalf of the Pro-Life Union of Greater Philadelphia, I would like to invite you to our annual Stand Up for Life dinner, which will be held Sunday, November the 22nd, at the Sheraton Philadelphia downtown. This year, we are pleased to announce that our keynote speaker will be the pro-life doc himself, Dr. William Lyle. A nationally renowned speaker, Dr. Lyle is board certified in obstetrics and gynecology. At our annual banquet, Dr. Lyle will offer his unique perspective on authentic and life-saving reproductive health care. Dr. Lyle's multimedia presentation will show how the tools of modern obstetrics can and should be used to save young lives in the womb. Through his talk, Dr. Lyle will reveal his fervent belief in the clinical and spiritual personhood of preborn lives, which can only be understood through love, clinical and spiritual healing, and empowered education. Registration and sponsorships will be available come September, but for now, if you'd like to register, please call the office at 215-885-8150. Hope to see you there.
0: And we are back. Welcome back to Life on the Line. In the opening segment, we covered what we have in store for Respect Life Sunday, this coming Sunday, October the 4th. As we head towards this big weekend, we are very blessed to have Dave Osick from the Chester County Pro-Life Coalition in the studio, along with his colleague Joe Christoph. Dave and Joe will tell us about how they build a culture of life at the grassroots level in the Chester County community and within its parishes. But first, a bit of background on the Chester County Pro-Life Coalition and my guest today. The Pro-Life Union is very proud to feature the coalition as one of our associate member organizations. The mission of the CCPLC is to promote respect and protection for all human life from conception through natural death by witnessing, informing, and educating the people of Chester County. While education was the original core mission of the CCPLC, it quickly added prayer and public witness to their activities. Like the PLU itself, the coalition visibly leads the pro-life movement in Chester County with its comprehensive mission and multifaceted outreach, which includes sidewalk advocacy, prayer vigils, educational conferences, and other offerings to name but a few. My longtime friend and close colleague in the pro-life movement, Dave Osick, joins me today in the studio. Dave has served as the president of the Chester County Pro-Life Coalition for the last 3 years. He was formerly on my board at Pennsylvanians for Human Life, which is also based in Chester County. He coordinates pro-life activity at his home parish of St. Simon and Jude and is instrumental in facilitating the Mother's Day outreach we do, the Rose Sale and Baby Bottle Drive we do every Mother's Day for the Pro-Life Union and related drives within Chester County and their parishes. He is a graduate of St. Joseph's University and taught at Haverford Junior High for 7 years, where I grew up, before becoming a financial advisor. Dave is also an avid golfer and took full advantage of it this past weekend, albeit in the rain. Dave, welcome to Life on the Line. Hopefully you didn't have too much trouble getting in to Bell Kenwood from Chester County. How are you doing this morning?
2: Great, Chris. Thanks for being here.
0: Thanks for having us. Thank you for being on and making the trudge in. TJ, I think we have Dave's colleague, Joe Christoph, on the line. Unfortunately, Joe could not be with us in studio today and is under doctor's orders to remain at home. But I'll just give a little bit of a background on Joe. Has an interesting background in the pro-life movement. She began by volunteering in several ways through CCD, Meals on Wheels, and the St. Mary of Providence Auxiliary. She then discovered the Chester County Pro-Life Coalition, which was then known as Chester County Citizens Concerned About Life in the mid-80s. She was deeply taken with the founders and their work. This early experience led her to starting her own Respect Life Committee in her parish of St. Peter's. St. Peter's had a wonderful symposium on infertility last year and also has hosted Sister Maeve from the Sisters of Life, to name just a few projects they take part in. She began actually by assuming, and she had been the past president for the Chester County Pro-Life Coalition for over 20 years. And some of the projects that she and Dave put together included a 40 days closing rally held on the streets of Westchester last spring, I believe, contemporaneous, oddly enough, with the No Kings rally. There, Dr. Haywood Robinson, former abortionist, gave a very stirring keynote speech. So we welcome and are very, very pleased to have Joe on the line today. Joe, thanks for joining us. How are you feeling?
3: Hi, Chris. Thanks for having me. I'm feeling fine. Doctor's orders are I can't drive, so that's why I can't be at home.
0: That would make the drive from Chester County to Bell Kenwood a little bit hard. So, but we thank you.
3: Sorry. It's been a hard thing not to be able to drive.
0: Yeah, yeah. Well, you get better, and you sound good at least, so we look forward to a great show. I'll just begin. I've really acquainted and really admire the work that you guys do at the local level in Chester County. But I'll begin by saying, you know, as pro-life leaders, we realize the need is great to reach people where they are and to set their hearts and minds on the importance of the gospel of life. Decrying the evil of abortion and the culture of death is a vital as well as challenging mission in a culture that is very much inhospitable to the culture of life. We can use all the help we can get to get this message into the minds and hearts of the people within our community. I know that this is the overall mission of the Pro-Life Union, and on a countywide level, I know that's a shared one with the Chester County Pro-Life Coalition. So, Joe, I'll start with you. I know that one of the ways in which the coalition achieves its mission is to be a very visible beacon for life in Chester County. Again, as I mentioned, I remember attending the closing 40 Days for Life rally you held outside the Westchester Planned Parenthood last spring with Dr. Robinson, as well as the Chester County March for Life that Dave and you put on that was in St. Agnes Church. I feel like making the pro-life call heard loud and clear is especially important these days, as I know many people, even Catholics, would rather we simply go away in the public square So besides the events I described, in your own words, how does the Chester County Pro-Life Coalition achieve this visible presence for life in the Chester County community?
3: Yeah, I think it's important to be a visible presence. You have to be doing things.
0: Yes.
3: presently. So just a word about the March for Life, which was begun way before I was involved in the very beginning of this organization. They held it every year in January around the time of the National March for Life, which gave people an opportunity who can't get to Washington and now, or can't get to Harrisburg now, a chance to come out themselves and be the visible witness themselves to the sanctity of life. And then the other ways we invite people to come out to be a visible witness is joining the Helpers of God's Precious Infants every first Saturday in Westchester, where we pray go to the Mass of St. Agnes, pray the Rosary in front of Planned Parenthood. And then another big way that we just recently participated in was joining in Westchester itself own recreational events. We participated in the head table at the recent restaurant festival, where you're really reaching people, a whole different audience, mm-hmm. people that never get to hear the message. We had an amazing experience showing fetal models, offering little babies. And it's so encouraging because the young people, the kids, come up to the table to see these babies, especially boys. Boys mm-hmm. are very interested.
0: Yeah.
3: So, Dave, you want to say more about that?
2: Yeah, it's great to see the young people with the baby models. I would say in addition to the other two things we talked about, we started a March workshop for the parish leaders to come together and get to know each other and to share a successful event in their parish and hear from some pro-life vendors. So I think it's important for them to get together and know each other because they can then spread the message in their individual parishes.
0: Yeah, and I think the one thing you keyed on, Joe, which is, first of all, it's what I'm getting is that the coalition, it's not a one-and-done thing. It's not there are these sort of, you know, bigger events, but the big thing is to have follow-up and to keep those communication lines open with the parish leaders and to just keep that momentum going. The other thing, as you said, which is interesting, you know, David mentioned before the show that there was a young lady on the campus of Westchester University, and I know, you know, just I love going to the Westchester Restaurant Festival, but I think it's amazing that you guys, you know, put up a booth to be sort of that visible presence in the public square and not just sort of what I would call, like, I had a great time at Abbey Fest, but I was on friendly ground. So, you know, I salute the fact that, you know, but with all those events, you really are walking the walk and are visibly present and carrying the pro-life message within the county. But in terms of some of that outreach, just keying into coming up on the Respect Life weekend, you know, what the PLU has been trying to do, and you guys have been very helpful in this, is to make a grassroots push at the local and parish level through local pro-life leaders, offering our own evangelical and educational resources, as well as those of our AMOs. I saw, you know, and I know that another thing that we had brought up in prep, Joe, a key driver of the work of the coalition is to communicate and coordinate with parish pro-life leaders across Chester County. I know that you served for a long time as president of the coalition in coordinating this outreach. Could you just speak to your experience in doing that and things that you found to be effective?
3: Well, yeah, Dave actually mentioned what we have done, started with getting a good list of church contacts mm-hmm. within the parishes of the county that we can keep communication with, and then having them join together and meet and share their ideas. And Dave expanded it because he kind of brings in the speaker and everything, yep. too, now that we do it. So, but communication with them is really a big thing, being able to know who the leaders are in the parishes who yes. want to do things.
0: And I've noticed this month in coordinating our own, not just in Chester County, but throughout the Five County area in the Delaware Valley, you know, there's sort of ebbs and flows in terms of people at the local parish level who can get involved with this work. You know, some parishes are really on fire and they're still in their ascendancy, and some are kind of looking for a little bit of a succession plan. But I remember also, you know, while we're speaking, that I always called it the Chester County Pro-Life Fair, but Dave and you had organized an event at Philip and James with Bob Lazowski. And to your point, it was interesting for me to hear different perspectives from different groups with just fresh ideas, and obviously building those connections and those networks. You know, united, we're a much more powerful force than kind of being siloed. So, again, appreciate all of that coordination effort. It's something that I've really been trying to do through the PLU through our own associate member organizations, which obviously include you. But talking about that, you know, parish outreach, I'll flip it over to Dave for a second. I know that one obvious powerful way to drive this engagement, particularly this weekend, is to have the pastors of the parish address the life issue from the pulpit in their weekly homily, or just at least on a regular basis, not just on Respect Life Sunday. Could you speak to that a bit, what you would like to see and hear just from your own perspective from the pews?
2: Yeah, Chris, thank you. I think it's critical, first of all, for the parish Respect Life leader to communicate and develop a relationship with the pastor. I would suggest meeting with the pastor during the summer to review your annual plan and ask for feedback from him. Ask him what he would like to see. I also think it's important for the Respect Life leader to speak from the pulpit at least once a year, particularly in October, so the parishioners know who is leading the mission. We have a very pro-life pastor. Mm-hmm. And so it's relatively easy for me. When I was talking to him the other day, he's helping us set up tables to have the letter signed.
0: Mm-hmm.
2: And but not everybody has that option. And I think it's really critical to have communication with the pastor on an ongoing basis.
0: Right. And that it's something that I think it as I always say, it's obviously Respect Life Sunday and month is our key focus right now, but it's something, again, that you want to keep going on kind of a continuing basis and keep those relationships alive. And as you said, I mean, it's I've been blessed to have in my own home parish, St. John Newman, pastors that have always supported my pro-life work and allowed me to kind of be visibly present and leading that. I kind of guest star for the PLU during those drives. We have our own Respect Leader, Claire Fasora, who actually was on our board at PHL as well. But I think it's always better when there is a pastor that's engaged, that recognizes the importance of this and allows you to, and again, keeping regular communication and just making that more of a visible reality, as we said, within the pews themselves. I think some people take for granted that, you know, because abortion is pro-life issues or you know, primarily Catholic, that Catholics don't need to be instructed or challenged. And I think sometimes that's a mistake.
2: Hey, let me back up to the
0: sure.
2: to the March workshop for the parish leaders. That really came about as a financial advisor. We would have a meeting once a year,
0: mm-hmm.
2: and all of the reps went to Milwaukee, and basically they did the same thing. You got reps to talk about what they're doing that works, got to know each other, and then you have continuing relationship, you know, throughout the year. And so that's really my idea in terms of the parish leaders. They know they have a mentor.
0: Mm-hmm.
2: That, you know, you can figure out who can really help you and get some continual communication, because it's pretty lonely, you know, if you're just doing it in your own parish and not
0: yeah.
2: know anybody.
0: Yeah, you feel like you're on an island sometimes. And on the heels of that, as I mentioned on past episodes, I mean, part of our outreach and mobilization at the Pro-Life Union was, you know, we were working both with the Pennsylvania Pro-Life Coalition, but with the Office for Life and Family, and we had drafted appeal letters to each parish and directed them to the pastors throughout the diocese. And I know that you had mentioned in prepping, I'm just wondering, you'd mentioned that your pastor was very pro-life. What were his thoughts on those letters, or was that basically successful at Simon and Jude from your perspective?
2: Yeah, he liked the idea of the letters. As a matter of fact, he was helping me set up the tables the other day,
0: mm-hmm.
2: and offered me the parish tablecloths we could use.
0: Oh, wow. So,
2: but what I would like to hear, you know, you asked me, is from the pulpit, from the pastor, is clear Catholic teaching.
0: Yep.
2: No person has the right to kill another person. Since the baby is a person, the mother or father has no right to kill their child. This is a grievous sin. And However, God will forgive you if you ask him. And there's also Project Rachel to help assist people during this recovery. In Pennsylvania, it's legal to have an abortion up to 22 or 24 weeks right now. That does not make it right. Slavery used to be legal. Women used to have no right to vote. That was legal. So we can change the mindset and need to.
0: Yeah, and I think it's you bring in a good point that it's not just the pastoral outreach. It's also incumbent, I think, on us within the pews, you know, to take up action. I for my own alma mater, last night we had a regional alumni event, and kind of in parimateria, I was saying, you know, you don't have to wait to the university to give you cues to authentically witness to your Catholic values and faith. You could, and within the Philadelphia community, you can do it within yourself. And that was part of the reason why I think the Evangelium Vitae conference, which we just recorded, was successful. I mean, we had over 200 people attend that. And I think people, it's first of all, it's interesting that there are organizations like the Coalition and, you know, the PLU that basically, you know, we're focused on that grassroots outreach. And I think in tandem with coordinating that with pastoral direction, as you said, which is clear and articulate, can be very powerful in sort of jointly mobilizing people to build a culture of life and to really set the gospel of life on their hearts. Joe, did you have anything to add to what we were just talking about? I know that, you know, you have your own perspectives on these things.
3: Yeah, I was just going to say that in my experience, I've been fortunate to have pro-life pastors all the time, too.
0: Yes.
3: But I know that, just from talking to other people, and when you have a pastor who's not totally with you, and I think a lot of them don't know how to speak on this issue.
0: Mm-hmm.
3: The new ones are much better. But I think the first thing is to have establish some trust with your pastor. Maybe get him to let you do one little thing. If you do it well, he'll be inclined to let you do something else.
0: Yes.
3: And then also, instead of always complaining about them, compliment them and thank them when they do say something nice, or something good that is helpful. I think where you have to, you know, go with what we can do where we are. But educating, in fact, you know, there's a group of a whole bunch of churches in Chester County. This is an extension of what Dave was talking about, getting to know each other. They now are kind of operating as one organization, one Respect Life Committee. There's five parishes, I believe, who do things together, and sometimes at one church, another at another church. So, and one of them actually had a pastor not wanting to cooperate, but he convinced him to let him do something. And then from that, he's now being able to do more. So I think you have to take and see where you can, how far you can get.
0: Yeah, and I think you raise a good point that is something that I share. It is a coordinate enterprise. You know, this isn't easy, and it's, you can't just expect the pastor to do everything. And to your point, I mean, they can use the guidance as well. I mean, a lot of times they think some of the pastoral timidity I attribute to, you know, they don't want to upset people in the pews, or you know, they think it's a political issue, to which I always say, well, when we go out in the public square, they accuse us of having it be a religious issue. But I think Dave's point is well-founded. You know, to me, it's a doctrinal issue. I mean, Evangelium Vitae was an encyclical, and I think it's incumbent on us as Catholics to learn about it, first of all, but also to live it through our daily witness. And, you know, one thing I'll say in closing, I know we're up against the break. David mentioned, you know, the opportunity for post-abortive healing and Project Rachel. And I remember at the pro-life fair that I attended at Philip and James, Wendy Burpee from the Genesis Women's Clinic, who I just saw last Monday at the March for Life, you know, she had said, never discount the fact that there might be a woman in the pews who's suffering, who's post-abortive.
3: Definitely.
0: And if you avoid the issue, that's also denying her an opportunity for healing and for grace. So, you know, obviously you have to be conscious of, you don't want to be overly fire and brimstone, but if you don't speak to the issue at all, you miss those opportunities for healing, which obviously is squarely within their pastoral duty. So great points. We're going to keep the mojo going on the other side. In the next segment, we'll talk more about the ways in which the Chester County Pro-Life Coalition is trying to engage in public and political advocacy and attract a new generation to this critical battle. Don't go anywhere.
4: We are doing something so awful as a, quote, Catholic, and supporting the murder of babies. Let's just call it what it is. It's babies being murdered all the way up to the point where they can be delivered that moment. You know, they're not in a state of grace. just like President what Biden and Pelosi and yes. all these, any Catholic who supports abortion mm-hmm. in such an aggressive fashion should be excommunicated.
0: Yes.
4: And that's my feeling, and I don't think you can throw the darts at me, but this is actually a loving thing to do, because excommunicating somebody is a loving thing, because what you're doing is you're taking your love, your brother or sister, gently holding them at the shoulders, looking them in the eye, and you say, you know, you cannot receive Jesus because you're in a mortal state.
0: That's right.
4: Anyone who receives our Lord unworthily is actually throwing extra ashes right. and coals onto their soul, and that soul would be going to hell, except by the grace of God, perhaps maybe in a lower part of purgatory. But we are here to not only bring our souls to Christ, but to bring as many souls, as I say, pro-life, and we're pro-eternal life. And if this person is promoting, and that whole crew, any Catholic out there listening to this and you're supporting abortions, you must go to confession or you are excommunicated.
0: Yep. And welcome back to Life on the Line. You just heard the words of Sister Dee Dee Byrne, a previous guest on our show, pulling no punches, let's just say, in terms of the actions of Maura Healey, the governor of Massachusetts at the time, who had signed an infanticide bill into law in the state of Massachusetts. On the heels of that, I know that David given her the thumbs up, but over the past week, I saw that our former president, Joseph Biden, professed Catholic, received a Lifetime Achievement Award from Planned Parenthood, and with his bemused and somewhat aphasic smile, he and Jill were on the stage. I just thought of, how when these ostensibly Catholic politicians like Nancy Pelosi, Joe Biden, Maura Healey, and others, they invite only confusion when they try to reconcile what are, let's just call it what it is, ardent pro-abortion and infanticide bills with their Catholicism. And so I think, it was interesting, it was heartening to hear, just building on what we had said over the last segment of the need for pastoral engagement on this issue, Sister Dee Dee's brother, who's the bishop of the Springfield Diocese, in no uncertain terms, wrote a Jeremiad about how awful the actions and the process behind that bill was. So I think it's an interesting tee up. I know that you guys you're obviously not a PAC or a C4, but at the end of the last segment, we teed up that, while the gospel of life is rooted in parish evangelization and education and Catholic doctrine, we can and should advance the pro-life movement beyond the walls of the church into the public square, which I think you guys at the Chester County Pro-Life Coalition do a great job of. And I know, as we had teed up, probably the most visible way in which you do that is through the Chester County March for Life, which begins at St. Agnes but ends on the steps of the courthouse. And I know that, I was honored to be part of it. Sometimes it's good to just be a guest and observe. But Joe Zalot, who was a previous guest from the National Catholic Bioethics Center, and Julia Sadik from Students for Life, among others, were all part of that. I know you had one of the Sisters of Life speak. But could you just speak a little bit about the importance of not just being a visible beacon, but having events like that really draw the focus publicly towards the issue, the pro-life issue? Either Dave or Joe.
2: Go ahead, Dave. Go ahead. Well, I believe it's the workshop is kind of an internal message for the people and how to go about doing their job better. But the rallies and speaking in public, and especially like the restaurant festival, you're talking to different people. Mm-hmm. And I think that's critical that we do that, because they don't get to hear this message.
0: Yes.
2: To us, it's very simple, but when I was at Westchester University on Wednesday, and the Students for Life had a speaker there, and she was very clearly stating the dignity of each human person, even mm-hmm. the people that were yelling at her. She asked God to bless them, and she did a tremendous job in telling people that we need to love each other and care for each other, as opposed to just being so focused on ourselves and what our issues are. The baby forces you to focus on other issues.
0: Right, right. And that's one of the things, is that when you're witnessing and you call attention to what the actual stakes are within the abortion decision, it does, I mean, I always say it gets people to a choke point, but sometimes that choke point's necessary because it focuses the issue on that. And I think you had said, Dave, the woman took, she was there, the young lady was there for 4 hours just fielding questions, much like our fallen comrade Charlie Kirk last year. So I think, again, it's good. I mean, it's good to do it on any campus, but particularly a public campus. I think, you know, I salute the courage of people like that. And, you know, as we saw a couple weeks ago, we had on the show Kristen Hawkins getting her share of invective on Gonzaga's campus. And so it I think, you know, again, that witnessing in the public square and at the university level, which is ostensibly tied toward the unfettered pursuit of truth, particularly with this issue, I think it's important for us to be there. But also, just, you know, just wanted to tee up too, as I said, our mobilization effort at the Pro-Life Union has been tied to at least drawing awareness of the political stakes, particularly in Pennsylvania, with House Bill 1957, which, you know, basically the constitutionalization of abortion, which, as you said, currently sits at 24 weeks, could become an unlimited right via constitutional amendment through this bill. And so part of what our outreach was, we didn't want to lead with it just because I think, again, the gospel of life is primarily doctrinal and evangelical. And because politics is downstream from culture, we want to build the culture of life primarily. And then that way, I think that will naturally and organically lead people to become more politically aware and politically active. But again, we salute the work of the Pro-Life Coalition and my colleague Mike McMonagle. And you know, I'm going to have sign-up sheets and information sheets on this available at the table I'm putting out at my church at St. John Newman. But Dave, I know you were part of those meetings that we had with the Office for Life and Family and the Pro-Life Coalition that we had at the office. How did you sort of gauge, you know, how that mobilization went? And, you know, relatively how much buy-in you see at the local level in Chester County in terms of the political outreach and driving that awareness?
2: Yeah, well, we have 25 parishes in Chester County.
0: Okay.
2: And I've talked to most of the people, and mixed results, but I actually did it at our daily mass, because we're going to have a big line of people to sign up,
0: mm-hmm.
2: and just to speed it up. And those the people that signed up were very, very positive in terms of, like, reaching out. I think we just need to give people an avenue to reach out to their politician.
0: Mm-hmm.
2: And I think that's important. I know when I go online, it's really easy. You push a couple of buttons and you're sending a letter out.
0: Yeah.
2: And I think we need to do more of that. That's all.
0: Yeah. No. I think it's a little bit of a no pun intended, dance with the devil, because you don't want to put people off, particularly pastors, in leading with the political issue. But obviously, that is a reality, and it's certainly well within the preserve of the Pro-Life Union and the coalition, even as a C3, to educate people and to get them to at least reach out and to inspire kind of their outreach and to contact their legislator. Because, as you know, as Joe said earlier, you know, they're on an island too, and they're dealing with all kinds of different, you know, their whole political calculus in Harrisburg. I think it was great that, you know, we marched a couple weeks ago, but you know, just for them to know how critical this issue is. I mean, never undervalue the power of a local constituent saying, look, I'm on fire with this, and you really need to be mindful of this, and you're going to be held politically accountable for it at that level. I don't know, Joe, if you had a view on that or how to kind of navigate those waters.
3: Yeah, I just want to say, when I heard about this project, I was very excited to see that it was a joint effort besides the Pro-Life Union, the Pro-Life Coalition, and the Archdiocese in
0: yes.
3: particular, that they were involved. That made it very easier to approach their pastor, for mm-hmm. one thing. And it was, it's what we need, is to be, a, you know, the joint efforts are, I think, very important. That it's not just one group or one person. But having the Archdiocese involved was very, very impressive to me.
0: Yeah, and thank you for sharing that. I mean, I just, you know, because some of it is we didn't really, it wasn't as much of a success last year, but this year, one of my, you know, action items and dreams for this year was to make Respect Life Month more successful. And I thought it was adventitious. We had Daniel Drain, who's the director for the Office for Life and Family, as a previous guest. I thought he had written a great letter to the pastors. But I remember, like, early on, the PLU had sat down with the Archdiocese, and he said, well, you know, what are you looking for us to do? And I said, you know, Daniel, never underestimate the importance of having that top-down imprimatur on what you're doing. So, again, as I talk about that coordinate mobilization, you never want to feel like you're on an island. And I think what was really heartening for me is that you don't, like, you know, you'll send a mass mailing of 216 letters out and you don't know what fruit it bears. But lo and behold, I mean, we were getting calls off the hook at the office with pastors who had received the letter, read through it, and asked for newsletters or pro-life leaders. So I think it was, now, you know, not everyone is going to take the political gambit, but there was a critical mass of people who were inspired to do that. So I was furiously making deliveries throughout Chester County and South Philadelphia for the past 2 days. But it, you know, it's all great stuff. I mean, that to me is what, and I'm sure for you guys, what really brings us back is seeing that energy and enthusiasm, and that, you know, we're relentlessly working in the vineyard, and every once in a while you see where it's bearing fruit. But speaking of, just to tie it back, the Respect Life Month and this coordinate mobilization, I'd like to just drill down and give you guys a platform of what the Chester County Pro-Life Coalition has going during Respect Life Sunday. I know I'd mentioned the Life Chain as well as Respect Life Month. So, Dave or Joe, if you want to take it, what you're keying in this month?
2: Yeah, the main focus for our parish is the letter, mm-hmm. and having that letter, because you can't have too many things going on at the same time.
0: People get overwhelmed. And by letter, you do mean the letter, the petition to their local legislator.
2: Yes.
0: Yep.
2: And asking the people about, I had the privilege of asking them who their local legislator is. Okay. One person out of 20 knew who that was.
0: Yeah.
2: Okay. So, but that's okay. I've talked to our local legislator, and she's totally opposed to what we're doing. But that doesn't mean we're not going to keep talking to her.
0: Yep. And sometimes you never know, you know, you just keep hemming and hemming and hanging. And sometimes it's just a matter of a legislator. I knew when I was at the Federation, actually visited a pregnancy resource center, mm-hmm. and completely changed her view on the pro-life movement. And she became pro-life. So it's like, you know, there's a tendency, I think, to get discouraged, particularly politically, or thinking, what can I do? But, you know, for me, it's sort of a 50-50 of you do the work and let God take care of the rest. But Joe, did you have other events that are coming up with the coalition?
3: Yeah, we actually in our parish, we're kind of the opposite of Dave. We do a million things on Respect Life Sunday. the letter campaign is just an extra added attraction.
0: Mm-hmm. Yeah.
3: It's the day we start our baby bottle boomerang, where we give out baby bottles. Mm-hmm. This is how we raise funds for our Respect Life committee. They would bring them back in a month, and that's how we get our funding. But besides that, we also have the table set up with the fetal models and pro-life materials to pick up for free, and literature available. And actually, now this year, we had a head start last week, because we did a promotional video for 40 Days for Life.
0: Yes.
3: And had a table set up for that, so people sign up. And we got new people who had never done, you know, gone to Planned Parenthood before, sign up.
0: Oh, that's
3: so
0: great.
3: We've got all that going on together. We have a large group of people to man each table, and so it's going to be a busy Sunday.
0: No, that's wonderful. And it's interesting that, you know, Dave is the current, you are the past for many years, and you have different philosophies and ways of looking at it. You know, as, you know, from a more macro level, I did, Daniel did, Mike did, from our different vantage points. But, you know, the critical thing is to get people engaged. And like you, Joe, I mean, I'm just going to set up a table with a lot of materials. But it is interesting about the baby models. I remember when Dave and I were at PHL, it's amazing how many kids come up and start playing with mm-hmm. them. And it really drills down because, you know, I'm in the back, I'm in this bougie parish, and I see the mainline soccer moms. I always called it, they have these looks of frightened neutrality. And the kids come right up and start saying, you know, Mommy, was this me at 12 weeks and 20 weeks? And then the woman's just staring daggers. And I say, lady, your kid came up to me. And like, you know, so, but it's interesting how you don't know what is going to really encourage or inspire someone, particularly kids. But what it underscored to me is kids really have that natural search for the truth. And mm-hmm. as I did my own screed on Catholic or professedly Catholic politicians, I mean, we, as adults, we have an unparalleled gift for messing up the message and messing the truth up, but you know, children see it for what it is. So we are up against our final break, and when we come back, we'll just have closing thoughts from Dave and Joe on how they see their continuing mission, as well as tips for other groups that they can share based on their long local experience in building a culture of life in Chester County. Don't go anywhere.
1: Hello, this is Christopher Pushaw, and on behalf of the Pro-Life Union of Greater Philadelphia, I would like to invite you to our annual Stand Up for Life dinner, which will be held Sunday, November the 22nd, at the Sheraton Philadelphia downtown. This year, we are pleased to announce that our keynote speaker will be the pro-life doc himself, Dr. William Lyle. A nationally renowned speaker, Dr. Lyle is board certified in obstetrics and gynecology. At our annual banquet, Dr. Lyle will offer his unique perspective on authentic and life-saving reproductive health care. Dr. Lyle's multimedia presentation will show how the tools of modern obstetrics can and should be used to save young lives in the womb. Through his talk, Dr. Lyle will reveal his fervent belief in the clinical and spiritual personhood of preborn lives, which can only be understood through love, clinical and spiritual healing, and empowered education. Registration and sponsorships will be available come September, but for now, if you'd like to register, please call the office at 215-885-8150. Hope to see you there.
0: And welcome back to Life on the Line. We're back in our final segment for this show, which is going all too quickly. We've been talking with Dave Osick and Joe Kristoff, current and former presidents of the Chester County Pro-Life Coalition, about the great and comprehensive work they do to build a culture of life in Chester County. And as we talked about in the past segment, they are hitting on all cylinders for Respect Life month, Sunday and month and beyond. One thing I'd like to tee up is... I know that you had talked about kind of how you can model your outreach for other parishes. And I talked about in the last segment that, you know, we've labored in the pro-life vineyard for a while. We have teed up the political, educational, and organizational challenges of the pro-life mission. But we all know that faith really anchors our collective mission. And when I was out at the Sheen Awards, that really just drilled it home for me. I know myself, I've faced a lot of dark nights of the soul this year, which, you know, psychologically can be daunting, but it also, on some level, I realize that's Christ pulling himself closer to me and getting, you almost get to a point of surrender. And it definitely, this work has brought me closer to God. And I'm just curious on your thoughts. Do you feel that the work you do in this pro-life vineyard has been spiritually transformative for you? And how has it affected your relationship to Christ? I'll go with Joe first, and then we'll send it back to Dave.
3: Okay. Yeah, you know, it definitely has been an impact on my spiritual life. My very first experience with Chester County Pro-Life Coalition, when I met all the people, my first thought was, here are the real Christians.
0: Yes.
3: They're out there doing the things that we should be doing, that I had been thinking we should be doing. And so just getting to know these people, being around these strong pro-life, mostly Catholic, but not all, mm-hmm. very Christian people of strong faith, it really did influence me and help me to develop my own spiritual growth within
0: yes.
3: this.
0: Yeah, that's huge. And it is interesting, the different stories that you have and the different people you meet with their own story, and even how they come into the pro-life movement. But Dave, I'll turn it over to you as to, you know, how this has affected your faith.
2: Well, I think when I started really becoming more active, which was 8 years ago, I went to Planned Parenthood once a week, and we get to meet these people, and Jack O'Brien, for example, I mean, he's 90 years old, 91, I think he is now. He's still there every week.
3: And he is the first one I met at Chesapeake County Pro-Life Coalition.
0: There you go.
3: When I first went. Yeah. He's been the mentor.
2: And I've gotten to know these people over time, and it's just unbelievable. Jack Finley and Mary Finley came up there at I better not tell her age, but it reminds me of a piano.
0: She's okay? A veteran. That's all you have to say. Yeah.
2: She reminds me of a piano, yeah. Okay? But she was there, and she said she couldn't stand on the, because it's a little tilted, the road, so mm-hmm. She went down closer to the road. And I said, Mary, I don't think that's the best place to be. But definitely the persistence of the people. I realize there's a lot of evil in the world. And we need to have a very solid and unchanging base. And the Catholic Church, for 2,000 years, has been that base for me. And
0: yes.
2: It's just gotten, you know, I'm inspired by the people that I run into.
0: Yeah, the truth doesn't change. It is objective and immutable. We try to change it, but I think it's something, again, I think we're all in agreement. You know, the faith really anchors our mission and our personal journeys in it. But Joe, something you had teed up, well, obviously, because the gospel of life is faith-based and abortion is a spiritual issue, we do recognize, as much as we've talked about Respect Life Sunday and particularly Catholic outreach, that the gospel of life can't be limited to Catholic churches if it is to succeed. And I know just on our show, we featured Lutheran pastors who are very vibrantly pro-life and who are on, I'll be quite honest, more on fire for this particular gospel than many Catholics I know. But if you could just speak to the importance of ecumenism or in the pro-life movement or how you see that evolving. I'll begin with you, Joe.
3: Yeah, I think it's really important. For one thing, when you work together with them, you can understand each other better.
0: Yes.
3: Many Protestants have a very bad view of Catholics.
0: Yes.
3: But once you start working together with them, you know, they see that we're real people, that we do have faith, that we believe in, you know, we all believe in this particular issue. But you had in the past very many Protestant pastors involved when we were fighting something, when we were having demonstrations at Brandywine Hospital to stop abortions, which they did stop because of what we did.
0: Yeah.
3: And then when we were fighting Planned Parenthood coming into Westchester, that was a huge community outreach for that. But a lot of those older pastors have since either died or been replaced and haven't been replaced with us. We have recently discovered a couple of Protestant churches. Actually, one thing that helps is one of our 40 Days for Life leaders is a Protestant. And she Rachel Hayes, she and Jamie Friel, who is a Catholic, work together. And Rachel's brought a lot of Protestant churches into the 40 Days for Life thing. So we're currently trying to identify more churches and how we can bring them involved.
0: I think they bring an interesting perspective. I know on my flight back from Peoria, I happened to be sitting next to an Anglican pastor, and you're never quite sure where they're breaking on this, but he asked very interesting questions and was very interested in our work. We're coming up into our last couple minutes. Just quickly, your perspective on where you see the pro-life movement headed in the future. Obviously, we always want to attract new blood. I know, Dave, you had talked about the young lady of 25 who was set up a table on the Westchester campus, but Joe, maybe you can tee it up as to how to get young people and what your observations have been with them. Or Dave.
2: Well, I just want to say that the young lady's name is Lydia Taylor Davis.
0: Okay.
2: But I think our board is discussing kind of a new approach to try to reach out to the people that don't believe.
0: Yeah.
2: Okay. Through marketing and social media to get the word out about the dignity of each person. And sometimes we think in the pro-life, we're just talking about babies, but we also, at the other end, you know, we have assisted suicide in 7 or 8 states legally now.
0: Yeah.
2: So we're talking about the dignity of people all throughout their life. But I think we need a national message to offset Planned Parenthood's message. Mm-hmm. Theirs is much more coordinated, and there's a couple of groups that are working on that, and I'm very excited about David B. Wright and his group.
0: Oh, he's great from 40 Days. Yeah. He and it's interesting that, you know, I'll give Planned Parenthood credit. They they know how to work propaganda and they know how to have a message. And I think, you know, on our end, it's important that we develop that. So I salute that effort. We're coming up on the end of another all too quick episode of Life on the Line. Joe, did you have any closing thoughts as we head into the finale?
3: No, I think this is really great. Thanks for having us.
0: Oh, you're welcome. And again, we were very, very pleased to have Dave Osick and Joe Kristoff from the Chester County Pro-Life Coalition on. It's been an absolute pleasure to learn about you and the great work you're doing. And may God continue to bless and inspire your work this Respect Life weekend and beyond. Have a great weekend, everyone.
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12: I'm Gary Heasley. I'm your host here in the studio. And, of course, I'm joined by Felice Fine. Felice, welcome.
19: Glad to be here. Excited to be talking with EJ Antoni and Emerald Robinson this afternoon. We'll have a lively discussion about that and some local stuff as well.
12: Oh, yeah. Yeah, that's right. And Mina Quarles from Flip Philly Red.
20: Thank you, everyone. Hi. I am excited as well to hear about all of the local stuff that happened over this week. Yeah. I mean, it was a really interesting week, was it not?
12: It was. And I got to tell you, I was...

0: the website. Or
1: live on your radio when you're driving.
0: Yeah, and yeah, that's a great point. You know, if you're driving around Philadelphia, just tune into 860.
2: Yeah.
0: You know? Let's go terrestrial.
2: And don't forget to make your comments. Why? Because we read them all, and we'd like to continue driving the show with them.
0: Yeah, the comments, you know, we try to circle into those and like catch what people are saying and engage as much as we can.
2: Yeah.
0: And it's always great to hear your thoughts, because that, of course, shapes what we do on the show as well.
2: Yeah, absolutely.
0: So so kicking off in this first segment, we didn't mention this, but at 1 o'clock from 1 to 1:15, we're going to have Ada Nestor on. She hasn't been with us in a while, right? But she was on a panel earlier this week talking about
2: amazing.
0: She
1: election
0: did a great
1: integrity
0: job.
1: And transparency.
0: Yeah. Right. Election, let's call it election
1: public trust.
0: Security even, right? And she was on with this esteemed panel of former elected officials.
2: Yeah.
0: That we'll touch on in a minute. And a crowd that was incredibly well engaged. Of course, Terry Tracy was the MC of that. Fideri Media was hosting it, along with this thing called Right Count that I had never heard of, but I've heard of them now.
1: We'll talk about that at 1.
0: We will touch on that at 1 o'clock.
1: Yeah.
0: Now, jumping into these local issues, there are some policy shifts that have changed or that have been getting more scrutiny, let's say. And one of these was in Chester County. I don't really understand exactly how all these school systems are organized, but there's something called an intermediate unit.
1: Right.
0: So what is that?
1: So the intermediate unit is essentially an administrative place that all of the different school districts in Chester County are affiliated with the intermediate unit. They help with additional education and farm out different special education type things to all of the different districts. So that's kind of it's an administrative place that helps with the education for the entire county. And this intermediate unit has changed its policy regarding transgender policies and the transparency to parents with regard to their children in school. Previously to that, the policy was that if a child wanted to transition, that was kept secret from parents for the protection of children.
0: Which is an interesting element of this, right?
1: Yes.
0: I mean, what you're saying is that this policy was designed to protect children from their parents.
1: From their parents, correct.
0: Because the school thinks that somehow it's more, more
1: accepting,
0: responsible, and a more, better person than
2: or
0: the parents.
2: Or that they have a right to tell children or parents what to do.
0: Mm. Right. It's a remarkable assumption of moral, intellectual, and parental authority and superiority by these bureaucrats that run schools.
1: Yeah. Right.
0: And then you layer in that gender, that's the issue. They're not going to take authority for teaching them mathematics and putting them to the top of the state or the world or the country in math. Oh, no. What's this focus of this policy again?
2: Gender.
1: And if children want to transition, it was kept secret from parents. So if the child wanted to be called Jimmy as opposed to Jane, then the schools would accomplish this with the children in school. They would not tell the parents that, oh, Jane wants to be Jimmy. And so they were kept, it was kept secret from parents. Now they've changed their policy and parents will be included in those discussions now. So,
0: well, at least we think.
1: Well,
0: because we know that in a lot of situations where these policies come up, they simply change language or they do other things to obfuscate what they're doing, because the people that are running many of these schools are so radically dedicated to being involved in the children's sexual journey and exposing their own sexual journey to these children. Let me tell you about what it was like as I've gone from whatever to whatever. You know, that is such a high priority. It's shocking.
1: I think the issue is they're going to be transparent with parents, but I don't think that they're basically saying we're going to do what parents want. I think they're just going to be transparent about it.
2: And we'll just say, Jimmy came home and decided that he wanted to be Jenny. And so, dear parent, you have to listen because we're making your son Jenny. Is that what they're saying?

0: essentially, they're just saying that they are going to tell parents what's going on in school. Well, what a novel idea.
1: Yeah.
2: Right.
1: Oh, at teacher-parent conference, you're going to say, oh, by the way, your child is doing, Jimmy, is doing great with all of his grades. And by the way, Jimmy wants to be Jenny. And we've decided to provide him all of the necessary tools for him to become Jenny.
0: Mm-hmm.
1: And no, you don't have to worry about it. You don't have to pay for it because we will.
2: Right.
1: That's what they're saying.
0: Right.
1: Oh.
2: And the impetus of this policy was that we, the bureaucrats that run a school system that is, in many cases across Pennsylvania, many of these school systems are failing. This isn't just one place that did this. It is, I'm going to protect you from your parents. Mm-hmm. Tell us, don't tell them. This idea that all the communists have about building a wedge between the children and the family, because as they see it, children aren't part of a family. They're part of a state. Mm-hmm. And the state owns the kids. And you can even hear some of these union radicals and others saying that. Well, that all sounds great till you're a parent and you watch someone that has completely different ideologies and a dedicated religion like woke walking your kid down the hallway. I mean, it's incredible that we've gotten to a point where this is considered normal. So it's great. Now, why did they change this policy? Do you know?
0: I believe there was a lawsuit that there were teachers, there were parents, there were a lot of people complaining about the fact that this was being kept from parents. And as part of the settlement of this lawsuit, they changed their policies.
2: That's excellent.
0: So, you know, sometimes you have to take it to the courts.
2: Well, that's right, but it took a lawsuit.
0: It did.
2: Right. Because there are lots of parents that come to these school meetings. We've all been in school board meetings, yes, where parents have said, no, I don't want you to be interfering with my relationship with my child.
0: Right.
2: I'm the parent. You can teach history and math. Please do it accurately. You know, let's get them to the top of the science rankings. I'll take care of the gender stuff.
0: Yeah. I basically said, let's take the social issues off the table from these schools. How about the schools actually teach the basics? Because, you know, our numbers, our scores for our children are not good. You know, if you look at the national scores, right, state scores, national schools, why don't they just get back to basics, yeah, reading, math, science?
1: Yeah.
2: So interestingly, yesterday, as I said, I went for the very first time to a city council meeting in Philadelphia, and it was illuminating. I went there because John Alante McCauley was speaking and Will Small was speaking, and I wanted to hear what they were saying, mm-hmm, and just kind of get a sense of the environment, because John goes in there every week. Will, yeah, goes in there often. I don't know, yes, if it's every week. Mm-hmm. And they just hit it hard, and they hit hard issues. Well, before they got a chance to speak, the mayor of Downingtown pops up. Now, I was shocked. Now, Downingtown's out in Chester County. And the mayor of Downingtown is a guy that dresses like a woman, says that he's a woman, believes that he's a woman.
0: Trans woman.
2: So, but I will tell you, when he stood up there,
0: I
2: looked at him.
1: He's what?
0: Some say replace trans with fake.
1: Oh.
0: So fake woman is, well, what some people call it.
2: It's very hard to get people to look at that guy and say, that's a woman. All right. But look, if you want to be a woman, I don't care. Wear what you want. You know, it's not my business. I don't care. But why do you have to get involved with the kids? And then the second thing is, why is that all there is? And this was what I found interesting, is that that was the point of being there. There wasn't some policy issue. There was no new implementation of something that helped the citizens or improved the community. The sole purpose of that guy being there, or that woman, or whatever it is, was to tell them that that's what he is, and then get applause. And the room broke out in applause. And then to say, and this was the critical point, this was the action point, my goal is to get more people who are changing genders elected to office. Not that there's a benefit to governance or there's a benefit to the economy or the welfare of the people. It's just that the singular issue that's important to him is that. And the crowd exploded in applause. Mina, you were there.
1: I was. I was shocked to hear that he knew that he was different at 4 years old, and he wanted to make sure that children have the same guidance, help. That was very shocking. And again, like you said, the room went into total applause for it. The council members got up, had him come up, and they took pictures with him. It was like a fanfare celebrity kind of event. And it was just, you know, and we're all sitting there in the gallery like, why? Like, can we get to the point where citizens and residents of Philadelphia can talk about the issues that are harming them? But that wasn't it. It was just, as Gary said, This mayor from Downingtown.
0: Let me get this straight. Somebody from Downingtown came into Philadelphia to preach about this transgender
2: ideology.
0: Did the taxpayers of Downingtown pay for this man to go into Philadelphia? And why is Philadelphia allowing someone from outside of Philadelphia to come in and talk? I know in a lot of different communities, townships, counties, you have to be a resident of that municipality to actually speak at these meetings. So, this person invited? The Downingtown mayor invited to come and speak?
1: Yes, it was a whole production just for him. And he gave public comment and 2 minutes.
0: Taxpayers paid for that.
2: Oh yeah, he got a couple of minutes, amazing applause. And you know, as I'm looking around the room, I mean, I'm looking at this as not just because of this issue. I mean, look,
1: right.
2: from a lot of, I know somebody who's gay who thinks that Christians want to kill him, believes it, like believes that Christians want to kill him because he's gay. I mean, it's stunning. And if you think about the transition of the position of these folks in society, I know someone who was English who was given frontal lobotomy, you know, the shock treatment. Because they were gay and they wanted to shock the gay out of them. What is it called again?
0: ECT, I think.
2: I can't remember now. And so I was stunned to hear this story. It was devastating to this guy. He was, you know, great guy, you know, fun to be around, but just like a guy, not obviously gay, but, you know.
1: But, yeah.
2: Wasn't making it my business that he be gay. And so we've gone from shock treatments for people to now you have to celebrate that as if it's an achievement, it's the most important thing, it's all society should be organized around, because somehow, and I said to somebody once, well, isn't it enough that no one cares? Like, you're just like everybody else. You're gay, okay, well, get in a room, let's get the work done, or get in the room and let's watch the movie or whatever, right? It's not enough. It has to be celebrated constantly. It has to be drilled in front of children constantly. And it's when you get to this thing about kids at these family-friendly drag shows and family-friendly events, that's where it starts getting parents a little nervous. It's like, what are you trying to do? And you may remember 4 or 5 years ago, the San Francisco Men's Choir did a song that says, "We're here to get your kids." I didn't cue that up today. But they did a song saying, "We're after the kids." And it's clear they are, because they penetrate this ideology all through school. And I've gone through schools where I see gay and trans propaganda everywhere. And nothing about math, science, and reading. And then we look at the results, and we know that specifically in Philadelphia, where the crowd was cheering, reading comprehension with graduating students or students in this system is about 34%. Mm-hmm. They're spending $24,000 a student. The state average, much more than most states, much more than most counties. And so they're spending a huge amount of money, and they're not teaching them reading, writing, and arithmetic. And yet this is the priority, and that's what that whole room cheered about. Here's the observation. It wasn't just that issue. It's just the way people talk in that chamber. They sound really delusional in many cases. The Starbucks people got up and talked. A woman complained that she wasn't able to get Starbucks to transfer her from one store to another because they didn't have an opening, and it took her 5 months to transfer, so she's boycotting Starbucks. And they go on and on about this Starbucks boycott. We go outside. There were people out on the sidewalk boycotting Starbucks. And it's like, wait a minute. You wanted a transfer. There was no opening. They found an opening and moved you in. It took more time, but you moved before the transfers. I'm listening to this going, she sounds like a child. Mm-hmm. She sounds like a child. She sounds unrealistic and disconnected. And the only thing that she thinks Starbucks should worry about is her personal thing. Now, this is a Starbucks employee who's running this boycott against Starbucks with the Service Employees International Union, the SEIU. And their phrase is no coffee, no contract, no coffee. Like, what? Okay.
1: Okay, we can go to Wawa or Dunkin' Donuts. Right. Like, thank you, I'll get my coffee. And it's better. I'm sorry. I'm a Wawa fan.
2: Well, and I haven't looked at all the stores, but I think that Starbucks has been closing a few stores.
1: They have. They closed a lot.
0: Yeah.
2: So now you're saying, wait a minute. I want to transfer into a market where the company's market share is shrinking, the job numbers are shrinking, there's a surplus of employees. And I expect you to set everything aside and put me in one of the store of my choosing, because I'm that special. I'm sorry, you're not. And she could have gone to work at McDonald's or something in the interim and tried to get back into Star. There are a lot of things that could have been done. Instead, she's down there in City Hall complaining to City Council about this, her dissatisfaction with the transfer.
0: Your taxpayer dollars at work.
2: Yeah.
0: That's what it comes down to.
1: Isn't it like, And it's not just about Starbucks. Isn't it also like in majority of companies that they are, I guess the word I want to use is cowering down to these small few people, and they're making decisions about everybody else's life based upon, you
0: minority,
1: know,
0: the minority
1: in this. I mean, the mayor of Downingtown says in the meeting, I love this town. I love these people. What do you mean you love us? If you love us, then you wouldn't be trying to put to confuse our children, and you wouldn't be trying to come into our meeting to tell us, accept me, I've been this way since I was 4 years old, and you're standing 6'5", over 200 and something a pound, with a size 13 shoe. I don't know a woman that wears a 13. If I did, I'd be scared. But I'm just saying, a size 13 shoe. This is ridiculous. It was ridiculous to see that in action, and our council people accepted.
2: Yeah, and I think, so when I'm looking at this room, and then I heard John come up and speak,
1: Will
2: come up and speak, and they were great.
1: We didn't cue it up, but we will at some point, but you should hear it.
2: Yeah, we'll play it. And the crowd, I'm watching the faces of the crowd, and mm-hmm. there's sort of the normal sort of leftist looking folks that are all aghast, and they're looking around the room for other people to be aghast. But I saw some young guys sitting there, and they were like, yeah. I mean, you could see how they were just glad to hear that. And there were some employees, city employees, who were sort of very carefully making sure no one saw them react, mm-hmm. Because that would be, you know, obviously career limiting. But I come away thinking, as I listen to that group, they're in charge of this massive city that has significant issues, many of which we talked about as we went through the city yesterday. It's not particularly clean. You know, right. there are a whole bunch of infrastructure problems. I hit a pothole yesterday that I thought broke my rim. Right.
1: And we're hitting them every day. I'm sorry.
2: It was incredible. And so we're doing all this. And these are the things they're really focused on. And so my conclusion was, this group is really disconnected from what's reality. They have been put into power after decades of propaganda. But there's another force growing in the city, and that is Islam. Because as we drove through town yesterday, and I was going, I saw a mosque here and a mosque here. They were in strip plazas. Old churches are being converted. Islam's coming. And if these people think they've got a chance of holding back Islam, you're going to watch the Muslims begin to win race after race. They're organized. They have money. They are dedicated and relentless. Every bit as relentless as the leftists, who are relentless. They're going to get absolutely swept aside. They're going to have no idea what happened when their allies, the Muslims, suddenly tell them no more gay flags in buildings. No more. Mm-hmm. You know, they just did this in Dearborn, was it?
1: Yes.
2: Where they just outlawed all the transsexual and gay flags, and all the leftists are shocked that Islam would do this. Well, that's what Islam's program is. So it's going to be interesting to watch these sort of, you know, almost childlike but very dangerous people be replaced by these Muslims who are coming and intend to change the city, as they have London and Birmingham, as they have Dearborn, as they intend to an epic city in that one town northeast of Dallas. You know, this is going to be an interesting transition to watch.
0: Speaking of transitions, I wanted to move into, we have a few minutes, a piece that I had written was in Broad and Liberty yesterday. It was, I worked on this education freedom tax credit. This is something that a lot of people don't know about, and it was part of the Working Families Tax Cut Act. Mm. And I didn't know what this was, this Working Families Tax Cut Act from July of 2025. I think it was actually the big, beautiful bill that President Trump had talked about. But that means nothing to me, right? The actual name of this, the Working Families Tax Act, it has so much in this thing. I couldn't believe it when I started looking through it. It doubled the standard tax deduction, reduced taxes and reporting requirements for small businesses. It had those Trump accounts for the savings accounts for children. This was an amazing piece of legislation that I really hadn't dug into. But a big part of this was these education freedom tax credits. And so I wanted to just kind of touch on that, because we talked about how, a lot of these children, their standardized test scores are so low. Mm-hmm. Well, unfortunately, they're not low compared to the national average. The national average for a lot of these tests, 31% proficiency in math and reading, it's just in eighth grade, it's crazy. And it's the average for the nation as well as Pennsylvania. So these educational tax credits is essentially a scholarship program for students to be able to apply for these scholarships to allow them to get after school help, to potentially change schools, to get to a better performing school, to help to improve our education, the education of our children. So individuals could potentially donate money to what they call an SGO, a scholarship granting organization, donate money. That amount of the donation, up to $1,700 per person, could then be used as a tax credit on your federal tax report. And so these scholarship organizations grant these money to students who need additional help, who are trying to get out of these failing schools. And so it's an amazing program.
2: Mm-hmm.
0: 31 states have already signed on to do this. It would be effective January 1st. You know who hasn't signed on? Pennsylvania.
1: Yeah.
0: So, you know, if people in Pennsylvania wanted to donate to a scholarship granting organization in Kansas or Colorado or Virginia, the Democrat governor in Virginia has already signed on. The Democrat governor in Colorado, he signed on. Pennsylvania's governor has not yet signed on.
1: Does he know about it?
0: He knows about it. I'm not saying he's not going to sign on to it, but, you know, there's some concern from some of the school districts, teachers' unions, that kind of thing, that money would be lost to school districts.
1: Didn't he champion school choice?
0: He did do that, and then he vetoed the bill that would have allowed school choice. So my guess is he's probably going to wait until after the election to actually do this, potentially. But the question is why, and I think it's political. It's unfortunate, but I am hopeful that by January 1st, Pennsylvanians will be able to invest, donate to these scholarship granting organizations, and then get a tax credit on their federal tax return.
2: And of course, a tax credit is much better than a tax deduction.
0: Absolutely. Dollar for dollar against a liability.
2: So this could really make a significant difference for some of these kids.
0: Yes.
2: And yet, you know, Shapiro, because it's politics, won't accept it. And it's part of this war on education that we see everywhere, you know, which is part of that policy issue you saw before.
0: Then. Right.
2: You know, hey, let's get back to just teaching kids how to read. This failure of our schools at such high cost, and this is another myth that somehow our problem with our schools is that they're poor, that they don't have money. Maybe that was true one day. I don't think so, but maybe it was true one day. It is not true now.
0: Nope.
2: They have huge amounts of money. They're spending huge amounts of money. They're simply failing to perform, and then they use government to make sure that they protect their market so that there's no competition. So they're blocking charter schools. We saw a huge charter school yesterday.
1: It was one of the last charter schools before the school district decided to put a cap on charter schools.
2: Mm-hmm.
1: And, you know, it's a really good school from my understanding. And it was an opportunity in a way for parents to get their children out of these failing schools and put them into schools where their children were actually learning how to read, do math, science, and all of the cool things that makes us great citizens.
2: Yeah. So, you know, why can't we have more charter schools? Well, because that threatens the monopoly that these public schools have, and it threatens the most important thing of all to these school systems, cash, their money.
1: Yes.
2: That's the problem. When people go to charter schools, it isn't that the full cost of that student goes to the charter school. A small portion of it does.
0: Right.
2: They don't even want to give that up, and they also don't want to give up the opportunity to groom these children into this radical ideology that permeates all of these teachers' unions. So this is a battle that either parents step up into this fight or they lose it. And, you know, you put your kids through 12 years of that and then maybe 4 years of a college, you will not recognize your child. So it's an important thing. Now, we're going to have EJ join us in a few minutes. EJ Antoni, chief economist at the Heritage Foundation. But leading into that, one of the discussions we've been having, we had it with Chad Law a couple of weeks ago, we've had it ourselves, is this is this idea that capitalism is failing. And I hold out the position that capitalism isn't failing at all. When EJ was on last time, yeah. we talked about healthcare. Well, the problem with healthcare isn't that it's capitalist. It's that it's not capitalist enough. And so we've seen, if you look at Mark Mitchell's polling results, which we do all the time, and I talked to him the other day, and, you know, you listen to what he's saying about the 18 to 39s moving over to the DSA, and the Democrat establishment is now threatened by the DSA, and they can't figure it out. Well, if you go back to the Mamdani election, you know, if you put Curtis Sliwa, I'm sure a fine man, but somewhat of a cartoon character, not somebody you would think of running one a super mega city, right? And then you got the other guy, Mario Cuomo's kid. What was his name? He was a governor for a while because he was Mario Cuomo's kid. You know, the guy that wore the really short shirts or really tight shirts during COVID when he did those press conferences, and you could see his nipple studs under the shirts. I mean, weird. I mean, just – and then the guy that put thousands of sick people in nursing homes and killed thousands of grandmothers and grandfathers – that was one of the candidates.
1: The bigger Cuomo. That's what we called him.
2: Oh, the bigger Cuomo?
1: Because Chris Cuomo, his brother.
2: Chris is the brother. And this guy's name is, whatever it is, Mario's kid. So I can never remember this guy's name. But it's because I just remember his father.
1: Yeah.
2: And that's how he got his job. So.
0: It's Andrew Cuomo.
2: Andrew Cuomo. There you go. Thank you.
1: Thank you, Felice.
2: Andrew Cuomo and Curtis Sliwa against a very well-prepared, extremely articulate, very well-scripted Democrat, socialist, Muslim who wants to transform the city of New York the way it's been done.
1: And said that he was going to do it. Like, it's not like he hid these things in his campaign. He said that he was going to do it, and he did. And now, look, New York is, I mean, I hear from New York residents all the time, and they are not happy with what they, decided in electing Mamdani. So,
2: right. And it was done by a very, very small number of people.
1: Very small.
2: And you know, really wasn't many voters, it turned out. So, okay, so there we are. Well, one of the reasons that happens, and if, again, Mark Mitchell's polling, what we're hearing when mm-hmm. we talk to people about this failure of capitalism, is that people don't really understand even what capitalism is. So there's a guy, we still have time, EJ's not on yet. There's a very long clip we have of this, of one of the great philosophers and thinkers of our time, Theo Vaughn, who is sitting down with Mamdani and talking about socialism and capitalism. Gabby, if we could just play that clip. We're going to play that clip now.
3: It feels to me like we're in this kind of privatized communism right now that people don't want to admit to a little bit. Like, it feels definitely like the government, like it's basically businesses that are running how we operate. Hmm. It's businesses that are even puppeteering our government. I mean, it seems like that at a very high level, especially like when you get into like, lobbies and some of these tech industries and stuff like that. I mean, and I think that's obvious to me by you have people that were like heads of large companies, especially in the tech sector, who were Democrats last time, but now they're Republicans suddenly. And people like, oh, that's just odd. You know, it's not odd. It's just because of the opportunity, I feel like, to be some sort of a puppeteer. Right. But outside of that, like people want to, there's this desire inside of us, I feel like, as an American person, that you want to believe in capitalism, right? Mm-hmm. You want to fight for capitalism.
2: EJ's
3: because
2: on.
3: That feels like what's fair. That feels like what's always been there. But now it feels like so much is owned by just a 1%, mm-hmm. right? That's like, how can you believe in, if there's no capital to ism, you know? What are you still fighting for, right?
4: Yeah.
3: And I do understand, though, that I understand when people like socialism, you can't put the government in charge of everything. But at a certain point, if capitalism is not working for everybody, if it's only working in theory, and 1% own everything and have just monopolized everything and squeezed it into, you know, it just into themselves and into their own chest, if there's a level of greed that's that big, then you have to do something to take care of people.
2: So here we listen to Theo Vaughn.
0: Explained it.
2: Yeah, I mean, he really lays out, I think, the way many of these people are thinking capitalism is failing. Now, as a result of this failure, people can't take care of themselves. Who do they turn to? The parent, the ultimate parent, government. Mm-hmm. And so I believe this is a flawed view of what capitalism is. And I believe that it is the result of an educational effort to confuse people and an effort to drive this mega government involvement and everything. And so we're going to have EJ on. In fact, I think EJ is on now. EJ, Antoni, welcome back to the Conservative Voice on WWDB AM 860 in Philadelphia.
4: Well, thanks for having me again. Great to be back.
2: Now, we're always glad to have you. The problem we have is we don't have you on enough. So, you know, exactly. We got to hit you really hard when we got you, man. So we just played what I described as the, you know, thinker and philosopher of our time, Theo Von, who is hilarious and is much smarter than the mullet character he plays on TV, who went through and described to this Zoan Mandami exactly what these folks are thinking about capitalism and this failure we're having, which is driving them into the arms of the socialists. Hence the growth of the DSA, that plus some billionaires funding it. But, the sort of drive toward this, of course, these folks weren't alive during the Cold War. They don't know any history in many cases. And they just see that they're not making it and they're not getting ahead of inflation. EJ, do you think my assessment is correct, that it's not that capitalism is failing, it's that we don't have a capitalist system anymore because the government's involvement is in everything all the time?
4: Well, I think you're right. Here's the way I would put it. The irony of the whole situation is the fact that young people today are most upset about the areas of their lives where you already have socialism, and the areas where they have no complaints are the areas where you have capitalism. And the reason this is ironic is because the DSA is saying to them, hey, your life is unaffordable. Vote for us so we can make it affordable. Except you guys are the ones that made it unaffordable in the first place. what are young people the most upset about when it comes to the cost of living today? They're upset about housing. Mm-hmm. They're upset about healthcare. They're upset about education, and rightly so, because the cost of all three of those things has absolutely exploded. But can you find me three areas of the economy that are more regulated than those? Can you find me three areas of the economy where there is more government control than those? There literally is none. I mean, look at how heavily subsidized and controlled the mortgage market is, how heavily regulated housing construction is today. What about healthcare? You have zero price transparency in healthcare. It's the only sector of the economy, and this is all because of government, it's the only sector of the economy where you have to get something before you're allowed to know what it costs. What does an x-ray cost? I don't know. You better get it done first, and then we can tell you.
2: Right.
4: What? I mean, that means you automatically have absolutely zero competition within that industry, and therefore there's no downward pressure on prices because nobody has to compete if I don't have to tell you what the price is up front. You're not going to know which hospital or which doctor to go see because you don't know what any of it costs. And then, my goodness, education. Again, just like housing, where do you find more subsidization of loans than in places like education? Now, thank goodness the Trump administration is finally rolling some of that back. They're going to create some accountability when it comes to these colleges and giving out loans willy-nilly to students who will never be able to pay them off for degrees that end in the word studies. But the fact of the matter is, for every dollar, and these are not my numbers, these are the liberal folks over at the Federal Reserve who came up with these numbers, for every additional dollar that the government gives out in student loans, the cost of attendance at colleges and universities gets raised by 60 cents. So almost all of the increase in student loans just goes into a higher cost of attendance. The students are not better off. They're graduating with mountains of debt, and their earnings potential doesn't see a commensurate increase. So again, the irony is the DSA says, we're going to throw you a life raft to these young people, but it's really an anchor disguised as a life raft, and it is nothing but more of the same.
2: See, that's perfectly said.
5: Love MP1. Yes, I'm stumped for words, EJ. I'm so glad you said it. But just so you know, a lot of these universities say that you are wrong in the sense that, you know, you laid it out so perfectly. They feel like you should just keep giving them money, just keep allowing them to take out loans. And you're saying no.
4: Exactly. I mean, look, every time we have gone down this wrong road, and it doesn't matter if it's education or anything else. Again, housing is another great example where we say we're going to allow people to borrow more. What does the seller do? And it doesn't matter if it's the seller of home or the seller of a college diploma. They start licking their chops and they say, all right, now we know how much we can raise prices. And you know what? It's just like when it doesn't even have to be a mortgage. It could be something like for rent. When the government increases rental assistance, do you know what happens to rental prices?
2: Oh, yeah.
4: They go up. No surprise. You know, and look, all of this stands in very, very stark contrast to those areas of young people's lives where they actually have experienced capitalism. Look at something like flat screen TVs. They have dropped in price tremendously over not just the last several years, but the last couple decades even. There is no government involvement, basically, in that industry. Right. And even, I guess you could say, in some broader areas of technology, like smartphones. Your smartphone is way better than it was just 5 years ago, let alone 10 years ago. You go back just a few more years than that, smartphones didn't even exist. They did not exist. They were not created because of some government bureaucrat telling anybody to make them.
2: That's right. Yeah, you know, we never hear the young folks complaining about the 65-inch TV they could get for under $1,000 that's 4K resolution, right? We're not hearing that.
5: No.
2: And then there's this argument specifically about healthcare, and we touched on this last time you were on, that it is not an economic good, it's a right. But there's this adversarial relationship that normally exists between a consumer and the seller, right? The seller wants a higher price, a better margin, more profit. The consumer wants better quality, lower price, right? And that adversarial relationship really creates a positive outcome for everybody, because the seller has to be doing a good job and the buyer has to be thoughtful about where they're buying. And if they don't like it, they can move somewhere else. But when you have an injury and you're going in for emergency medical care, or you're in a system where your pharmacy benefit manager, a layer of administration that adds no value, you've got, you know, a vertically integrated, absolutely consolidated healthcare provider, pharmacy benefit manager, insurance company, and every step of that supply chain is one player. They have tremendous weight, and your employer then decides what network you're in or not in and what insurance. All of a sudden, the consumer can't even unravel that market, let alone understand how much it's going to cost them. And then you take away any element that remains of an adversarial, that's a healthy thing, an adversarial relationship if they have a health crisis. And so the reaction from folks is, well, this isn't working. We should go to full government healthcare control. Absolutely single player systems because they're so good. This is this is a discussion we just have to keep having. I mean, isn't that adversarial relationship a critical element of a successful market?
4: Well, of course. Where do you not have these adversarial relationships, if you want to phrase it that way? You know, even I, as a worker, I have an adversarial relationship with my boss, because my boss wants to pay me as little as possible, and I want to get paid as much as possible. Right. He wants me to do as much work as possible. I want to do as little work as possible, right? And so it's not just a matter of I, as an individual, as a consumer, want to pay as little as possible, but it's also I, as a seller of my own labor, want to get as much as possible. That is true for everybody everywhere, but it is the precisely that mechanism of competition that you were just articulating that allows buyers and sellers to find each other and to have mutually agreeable terms, which you don't get to have if you completely short circuit that entire mechanism of competition. And that's precisely what happens when government gets involved, when government does, like you said, with healthcare at 6, 7, 8, 9 different levels, they intervene and they dictate to businesses or they dictate to employees, these are the types of benefits you are or are not allowed to have. They dictate to doctors in the hospitals, these are the kinds of procedures and practices that you are and are not allowed to have. They dictate to pharmaceutical companies similar terms. And again, all of it is a reduction in competition, which leaves the consumer worse off.
2: So we have an uninformed consumer. We have a reduction in competition. We have vertical integration almost no one understands that is causing all kinds of market distortions that would not naturally occur in a more capitalist system. And then you flip and say, okay, so we've really just eliminated capitalism in the market. So people say, well, part of the problem is that capitalism involves self-interest. So we should eliminate that by getting government involved, because government doesn't have self-interest. It is altruistic. Gosh. Totally.
0: Stop it.
2: You know, right? I mean,
4: my goodness, where are these immaculate angelic beings that are going to run government for us? By the way, is government anything other than people? So yes, government has its own self-interest because government is made of people, and those people have their own self-interest. Absolutely. But do you notice how whenever the socialists say, don't worry, government will pay for it, what they really mean are taxpayers will pay for it, right?
2: Right.
4: You will pay for it. This is part of the socialist lie that other people are going to pay for your goodies. Okay, that's true, but you're going to pay for everybody else's goodies as well.
0: Do and Gen so
4: Zers
0: know that?
4: The answer is not that you consolidate power into the hands of just a few people who are going to pursue their own interests. You diversify power. You distribute power among a great many different people who are all each acting in their own interest. And the reason that it can still work so well is the fact that I only, again, as an employee or as a worker, as a seller of my own labor, I only get to eat if I serve my fellow man. In other words, I'm only going to earn an income if I can provide a product or service that somebody else actually wants. Capitalism is actually a moral good, if you think about it, because, again, I survive, I make money by serving my fellow man.
2: So this is exactly right. And so if you roll back to the system we're trying to adopt, the Soviet system, right, there were bureaucrats that would decide who got treatment and who didn't. Your relationship to the party was a part of that decision. If you were not in favor with the Communist Party in the Soviet Union, you were denied care, even if it meant you were in great pain or died. And that was this sort of harsh edge of government that somehow people don't think exists in the West. But we have an example of exactly the same thing as those Soviet sort of death committees that decided who lived and who died. And we have that in Canada in this thing called MAID. That's exactly what that is, isn't it?
4: My goodness, 100%. I'm so glad you brought this up. You literally just took the words right out of my mouth. You're right. You don't have to go back to yesteryear. You can look toward our so-called friendly neighbor to the north, Canada, where they are euthanizing so many people that I think it's now the leading cause of death or one of the leading causes
5: yes.
4: of death up there. So it's not just a matter of the quality of care that you get goes down, but that is true, right? That happens. That's been known for years. You go to a lot of hospitals in Europe, and unlike the United States, where you might get a private room for your care, very oftentimes in other parts of the world, you're in a ward with a lot of other people. And so you don't have that privacy. And of course, it costs more to be in an individual room. And so your quality of care is, you can say, higher here than in other parts of the world where you're stuck in one of those wards. But whatever the case may be, now you're getting to the point where they're not even saying we're going to give you a lower quality of care. We're just going to outright kill you so we don't have to provide any care at all because it's just going to be cheaper to give you a lethal injection, for crying out loud. I mean, this is the face of socialism here. It is not sunshine and rainbows like the DSA wants to promise you. We just said a moment ago that capitalism exists, or capitalism functions, rather, by you serving your fellow man, right? That is the moral, I guess, imperative, you could say, behind capitalism. Mm-hmm. The moral imperative behind socialism is all power comes from the barrel of a gun, as the communists famously said.
2: That's right.
4: That is the reality. It is about power and exerting that power over your fellow man, dictating to them what they can and can't do, what they can and can't buy, what they do and don't deserve, instead of them getting to decide for themselves on an individual level.
2: So putting this MAID thing into context, Canada, of course, a very vast amount of land, but not that many people. Let's call it, what is it, like 30 million people? 40 million people. Okay, so it's 40 million people. So that'd be like, you know, Texas is, I don't know, 35 or 30, and Florida is 25, call it. So it's a really big state, like somewhere between Texas and California. They've killed 100,000 Canadians with medical assistance in dying. 100,000 is the death count from this government program. And if you listen to the stories of people, there was a guy who is in a wheelchair who said that he's been contacted by the government 5 times to try to convince him to allow them to suicide him. 5 times. He doesn't want to die. He wants to be in his wheelchair and go live life. He seems like a guy that's actually having a good time, right? And it's not just that you have this horrible thing and that pain and suffering and you want to, they spend time pushing you and persuading you and trying to get you to agree to join the MAID program, that medical assistance in dying, where the government literally has a doctor take your life.
4: It's it's sick. It's satanic, frankly. And I don't say that lightly at all. Mm-hmm. I'm not trying to be hyperbolic, but you know, when you set yourself up as an enemy of human life, that's really what you are. And that's what this program is. But you know, look for the socialists, how do they view this whole conundrum?
2: Right.
4: Well, these are folks that have outlived their usefulness to the socialist system, right? They can no longer increase GDP or provide tax revenue or however the heck you want to look at it. So because they no longer serve any use to us, we are going to try to murder them.
2: That's right.
0: They cost more than they're worth.
2: Yes. And thinking that somehow, you know, this is going to be applied equally, like the same standards. That's not the way government works. Mm-hmm. You know, just a simple thing like yesterday in the Philadelphia City Council, there was a guy that got up and spoke for a very long time. Seemed like a nice guy. He used mm-hmm. to be a mayor of Philadelphia. Everybody else got 2 minutes. But because he had a government history, he got as much time as he wanted.
1: And I mean, a lot.
2: He was there forever. Yeah. And so even as something as simple as that, you think that that preference doesn't carry over to healthcare? I have talked to a dentist who grew up in the Soviet Union, began to practice in the Soviet Union, and she explained to me in great detail how the most powerful person in her office was the government scheduler, the person who was a party member or was controlled by the party, who decided who and who did not get in the schedule. Yeah. If you wanted access to dental care in the Soviet Union, you called a party member. Here you would call a bureaucrat or maybe somebody in the Democrat or Republican Party, depending on who's in power in Canada. If you think this is applied equally, that's not how the socialist system works.
4: That's right. And look, why on earth is it that when you look at some of these politicians who only make 100 grand, 200 grand, whatever it is a year, and I understand that's a lot of money, but it's very, very small when you look at their increase in net worth. So how is it that you have these folks who go to Congress, and again, they're making $100,000 or $200,000 a year, but then all of a sudden, in the span of a few years, they go from being worth relatively little to all of a sudden being worth tens of millions, or if not hundreds of millions of dollars.
2: Right.
4: How on earth is that? How on earth is somebody like Nancy Pelosi able to do that? And it's not just Democrats.
2: Nope.
4: Right?
5: Right.
4: There are plenty of Republicans who are guilty of this too. Look at Dan Crenshaw, for example.
5: Mm-hmm.
4: So you have all these instances where these politicians, because they have consolidated so much political power amongst themselves, and they get to make all these decisions that have a tremendous impact on other Americans' lives, and an impact which Americans are willing to pay a lot of money to either be a part of or get out of. You have all kinds of shady money and all kinds of horse trading going on that people don't see here in the swamp in Washington, D.C. It is rampant, and it's a big reason why, again, these folks who are making relatively small amounts of money have these massive explosions in net worth while they're supposed to be public servants. It's shockingly like George Orwell's Animal Farm, where there's that one line in there,
2: right?
4: All animals are equal, but some animals are more equal than others.
2: right. You know, it's going to be interesting. I think this is a discussion that has to continue to happen. I think what Theo Von said in that podcast was really helpful because it helps people understand who don't know how these people are looking at socialism and why it seems so attractive, this happy rainbow-driven, you know, unicorn dust system that's going to make everybody equal. I think it's something we have to understand because, in my view, we are facing as a nation several existential threats. They're geopolitical, they are cultural, they are political. And the one cure that will certainly help restore the middle class and restore prosperity and hope to the people is actually restoring capitalism, not removing it. We're moving the wrong direction. We've got to turn course back to a truly free market system where regulations and government spending don't decide every single move we make.
4: Yeah, I think that's exactly right. And again, if you need proof of any of that, all you have to do is look at the areas of your life that are the least expensive, the most affordable, and then those areas that are the most unaffordable, the most expensive. And sure enough, you will find a sharp contrast there where the things that have gotten the most unaffordable are precisely those areas where government has been meddling. And conversely, if you look at those areas in your life where maybe costs really haven't gone up that much, or you don't even think about them that often because they're just not a huge part of your household budget, those are the areas where we have actually had free market capitalism, where competition has been permitted and it has driven costs down and it has improved quality. Again, the contrast is so stark and so unbelievably obvious that only a socialist could ignore it.
2: That's exactly right. Now, you know, we've only got about 5 minutes left before we hit a hard break, EJ. Mm-hmm. And there's some really important stuff I want to hit. It's going to be, we might have to do like a lightning round here. But one of those is the recent Fed rate hike. So they've hiked rates a quarter point. They say they want to hike another quarter point. But when I look around at inflation, and of course, as you know, we use trueflation. Right. I think that's the most accurate, really the only accurate number I can seem to find. We will look at inflation. We think about what's driving it. I'm not sure interest rates were the problem to begin with. So are they the right solution?
4: You know, probably not, in large part because you can't fix a non-monetary problem with monetary tools. What we're dealing with today is an oil shock, and now it's a refining capacity shock. In other words, even if you have enough crude in many parts of the world, you don't have the refining capacity to turn that crude into usable products like gasoline, jet fuel, or most especially diesel. And so you're not going to be able to fabricate or manufacture out of thin air any of those petroleum products simply because interest rates are higher. So it's not the right tool for the job.
2: Exactly. You know, so when I see that, here's what I think, and I recognize that's why I'm asking you. It seemed to me that yields on federal debt, government debt, were growing before the rate hike, that we weren't seeing interest rates on consumer goods coming down. People are burdened with this incredible, $1.4 trillion of credit card debt at massive rates. This is actually going to make things worse, not better.
0: Yep.
2: And if rates were already growing and we're now, I think absolutely there's no way we can avoid $50 trillion of debt. There's nothing that anyone can do to stop it. We are now at $50 trillion. It just hasn't hit the register yet. You know, I think this move by Kevin Warsh, who I know is a really smart guy and has a great background. I know people that know him. It just seems like this was a really bad move to me. Am I missing it?
4: Well, I mean, part of the problem is that he's only one vote on the board. And you know, how does it look if the new Fed chairman votes one way and all 11 or maybe just 10 of the other folks vote another? That's certainly a sign of weakness. So I'm not sure he had much of a choice. But you know, the other thing is the fact that, you know, look, when it comes to yields, all the dials have been lining up in the right direction, meaning mm-hmm. up.
2: Yes.
4: So, you know, you've had inflation expectations are higher, and that's because of the oil shock. There's a huge increase in demand for loanable funds because of the AI build out. People are borrowing to do that. That increased demand for loanable funds means interest rates go up, and that there's your higher yields there. At the same time, Congress refuses to cut spending. So that's more money, trillions of dollars a year, that has to be borrowed. And also because of AI, growth expectations have picked up. And if growth expectations are higher, people want higher yields because they want to be compensated for putting their money in an alternative like treasuries. And so all of these things have been, again, pointing in the same direction, which is up. So it's not surprising to me at all that you have five handles on a lot of these treasuries. In fact, several of them, I would not be surprised if you have six pretty soon.
2: Yeah, it's I think that's exactly right. We are facing a situation where now you're looking at mortgages, you're looking at large capital purchases like cars. I think we're going to see some challenges there. Wages obviously not growing fast enough to keep up with interest rates and inflation collectively. I think this is going to be very, very hard for the average American to keep up with until this war ends, the strait opens, and maybe, unfortunately, maybe until Russia restores some refining capacity, and maybe we build a refinery on the East and West Coast where the people I consider lunatics have basically eliminated refining capacity.
4: So one quick thing I have to note, though, on the consumer front, uh-huh. I do not think this move by the Fed, this small interest rate increase, is actually going to have much of an impact on the consumer at all. The reason I say that mm-hmm. is because the Fed this time at least waited until markets had moved before they moved. In other words, credit card interest rates were already up. Mortgage interest rates were already up. Student loans, auto loans, all those rates rose before the Fed even moved.
2: Great point. All right. EJ and Tony, thank you so much. We need another half hour, but thank you so much. And we will get you back on as soon as we can to talk about what's really behind the call to regulate AI, which we will drop in all our social media. Thank you.
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2: And welcome back to the Conservative Voice on WWDB AM 860 in Philadelphia. This is your host, Gary Heasley, here for the second hour. And, of course, I'm here with Felice Fine. Felice, welcome back.
0: My pleasure. Glad to be here.
2: Glad you were here for the first hour. I thought that was a great. That was great. And EJ is so good. And, of course, Mina Quarles from Flip Philly Red.
1: My pleasure. Happy to be here.
2: Glad you're here. And this is going to be fun. So we're going to do this first section of the hour with Ada, who's going to come on here in a minute. And we're going to talk about this meeting that just happened the other day. And then we're going to have Emerald on. Emerald Robinson been here in a long time. We're going to have her on for the second half of the of this hour. So this should be a great segment here. Now, I think Ada is with us on the phone. Ada, welcome back to the Conservative Voice. Do we have you?
1: Ada?
3: Nope. Do you hear me?
2: Ah, yes. I can hear you now. Yep. So
3: there you are. Hello. Thank you so much for having me.
2: Yeah, glad to have you on. It's been a little while since you were here with us in the studio. And let's just jump right into this. So obviously one of the big issues that we've all spent a huge amount of time on is election security. Mm-hmm.

0: right count, which I had been unfamiliar with. But you were asked to join, and you know, it was a panel that had a bunch of different folks on. Tell us about this event.
1: So it was put on by Right Count, and Federi and Terry Tracy was the moderator. And the majority of the gentlemen are involved with Right Count, and I think are interested in defending a system that doesn't necessarily exist anymore. And then I was the dissenting voice, the only one who didn't agree necessarily with what was going on.
2: That's just shocking, Ada. It's shocking.
3: You were fantastic.
1: I know. I dissented. I was the dissenting voice. So, you know, fortunately, this event was held in Springfield in Delaware County. I've never spoken in Delaware County. I think very few of them really knew what to expect when it came to me. And coming from Chester County, we have actual evidence of fraud, whether it's knowingly committed or quote unquote accidentally committed fraud. We have evidence of it. So I was able to argue our side efficiently as a result, I think.
3: Oh, you did. Your analysis up there was great. And I think people in the audience understood exactly what it is that you were trying to convey. I'm not sure that the other panelists did, but definitely the audience.
0: Yeah.
1: I hope so. I hope that's, you know, I hope I represented our concerns and, you know, our issues with how things have been administered for the last six, seven years of our elections, and all of the issues that we've seen as a result of Act 77 in 2020.
4: One of the big things that you put a lot of emphasis on was the potential for illegal immigrants to cast votes and be registered to vote in Pennsylvania and then cast votes in them. You touched on the lists that have been provided where people have said that they are not able to serve on juries because they're not citizens. And you touched on a few different things in regard to that. I don't know if you're aware, but a U.S. judge down in Miami, I believe, yesterday found that the law that criminalizes non-citizen voting, he claims that that is unconstitutional. So the fight is on about
1: the fight continues
4: about these non-citizens who are voting. What do you say about that? You know, how did the people on this panel react to your concerns about non-citizens voting?
1: Well, I think all of them acknowledge that we have a problem with it. However, I think their position is really that we need to trust the system and trust the government and how it's being administered and believe that they're going to catch these violations. But we just see repeated instances of these violations not being caught until after the fact and being prosecuted. Now, of course, some judges are going to, you know, argue that it's not a violation of law, but they're radical. And that's why we need the federal government and something like the SAVE Act in place to be able to rein in these rogue judges and these rogue states who are allowing the blatant violation of our laws.
0: You know, it's you touched there a minute on what the other panelists thought. So to set the stage for folks who weren't there, because all of us were there, all four of us, you, Ada, plus everyone here in the studio.
1: Yes.
0: And so the stage was set. There was there were two former U.S. representatives there. And then there was a guy that was a military veteran. And I don't know exactly why he was like, I don't know what his involvement in elections is. I didn't understand that as I left. And then there was a guy who used to be a governor in Pennsylvania.
4: Mark Schweiker.
0: And I wasn't familiar with him because I didn't live here then. And when I ever asked anybody, nobody seemed to know who I was talking about. Because I guess it was real short. He came in after.
4: He was elected lieutenant governor. Tom Ridge was the governor. Tom Ridge then moved. He was the first Department of Homeland Security secretary. He was tapped for that. And then Mark Schweiker came in as governor for 2 years.
0: See, now that makes sense, right? And I heard that night that Ridge got called up

0: by the CIA to be head of DHS, and so this guy came in. And then you had a gentleman from Philadelphia, Mr. Bluestein, right?
1: Yes.
0: Seth Bluestein. So Bluestein, Seth Bluestein is a member of the Philadelphia Board of Elections. He's a Philadelphia county counselor, right?
2: Commissioner.
0: County commissioner. Okay.
1: Commissioner.
0: Counselors in Delaware, commissioners in Chester and Philly. It's hard to keep it all straight the way the government likes to, you know, move things around. So you had these folks there, and it seemed to me, and they were all brought together by Right Count, and then I went back and I looked at Right Count. It turns out Right Count was formed in about 21, and the purpose of Right Count was to basically reinforce the idea that our elections are secure and to counter any commentary about the 2020 election being stolen. So this group actually believed 81 million votes were real. Now, I don't know anybody that still believes that, but that was the genesis of this discussion, was to come out as we head into 26. And you see things like Chester County implementing 24-hour unmanned drop boxes. There's no purpose for that but fraud, right? That is simply the foundation of fraud. Other counties are taking similar actions to make it easier to cheat. They do it all in the idea that they're making it easier to vote. Well, it's easy enough to vote, right? Mm-hmm, I mean, everybody wants to vote and vote. So that's the genesis of Right Count, we later learned. And then, Ada, you got put there on the panel as the one person that actually had studied election process. And just to put that, you know, into proper perspective, it turns out that as I was watching this unfold, I realized that all the real deep expertise that had really studied election fraud, gone out and knocked doors, identified fraud in precincts, out of precincts, looked at election results going back, I don't know, to 2013, and now I'm told even further, that was all in the audience and you. And, of course, Seth Bluestein has some expertise because he's on the Board of Elections, but that's a political thing, right? And then you've got these other guys who got their experience by getting elected. I didn't get from the panelists any evidence that they had actually studied and understood election fraud, its causes, and the evidence that has been piling up for years on it, and that their mission was sort of to kind of make it all okay. Everything's okay. Just go vote and kind of keep quiet. That was my perception in the audience. What was it like for you on stage? Well, go ahead.
1: I think, again, like I said, they're arguing for a system or a process that just doesn't adequately capture everything else that's changed in the last 7 years. So, you know, the two congressmen, they were in office, I think, one until 2022. So his experience post-2020 is, I would say, limited. But they were all there in 2018 and 19 when machines were being hacked live and in person on the congressional floor. So they know the realities of the insecurities. And instead of joining with the grassroots and doing something, they came out and formed an organization to essentially call us all crazy and tell us to be quiet. And I don't know who needs to hear this, but if your answer is trust the government, they're doing everything in their power to take care of you and to do the right thing for you, the common taxpayer citizen, you've already lost the fight. You've already lost the argument, because it doesn't matter who's in charge at the very top. The government at local levels, at state levels, where they can get away with it, will certainly bend the rules to their advantage at every opportunity. And we've seen that here in PA.
3: And this isn't political, right? Like, this is not a Democrat, Republican thing. It's government as a whole.
1: Yes, absolutely. Well, that was the 300 images in 2022. That was a primary. So these are our own parties cheating their own voters. This isn't a general election. So there is fraud on both sides, unfortunately. And I do think actually that's the reason no one wants to address it in a wholesome manner.
3: Speaking of drop boxes, do you want to talk a little bit in the time we have left about, you know, the new 24-hour drop boxes in Chester County and what's going on with that?
1: Well, so today was really exciting. We had our election board meeting in Chester County, and they're going to obviously proceed with the 24-hour drop boxes, and they refused to change a polling location where the Republican solicitor alleges that photographs were taken and posted online and voters were intimidated. So since we're all okay with proceeding forward with the rules that are in place, you know, we have set up a Dropbox monitoring website where people can sign up for shifts. and they can stay in their cars and just make sure that people are following the law. So, you know, instead of getting upset about what these counties are doing, I think the most effective way to move forward is to take action and make sure that we are doing whatever we can to ensure our elections are secure.
3: And what is that website?
1: We are actually hosting it on the Republican Committee website. So it's westgotianrc.com.
3: Awesome.
0: So coming back.
1: And then can I promote Chesco Votes and poll perks too?
3: Absolutely. Go right ahead.
1: Okay, so I just came up with this idea with a group of folks, and we're working on it for next year's election because it's not, like, fully rolled out yet, and we don't have businesses signed up yet, but we're planning on doing a wholesome rollout of ChescoVotes.com as well as PollPerks.us, and it's going to be encouraging voters to go out and vote in person on Election Day and businesses to provide a thank you to those voters for showing up to vote. So there'll be more information coming about that soon.
0: Cool. That'll be great.
2: I like that.
0: Now, I want to point out two things that were interesting to me in the event the other night. One was that the veteran, said that he thought one of the big fixes for our election system was to get internet-connected electronic poll books at all the polling places, something that's been pointed out by every expert as a primary vector for fraud and is fraught with peril. And the crowd's reaction was immediate and negative, and he was surprised.
2: Yes.
0: Right?
1: Well, it's a solution for a problem, right? Like, they were looking for that solution. They want these electronic poll books for that purpose. And so, of course, they make these mistakes. I'm using air quotes at home, mistakes, so that the solution to the mistakes or errors are these things that we didn't want in the first place.
0: Yeah, and the solutions make the problem worse, it turns out, if you implement insecure equipment into a process that is already fraught with insecurities and vulnerabilities. And you've got then another point that was made, former Representative Jim Gerlach, right, said that if you have concerns about your election system or evidence of fraud, you should talk to your county officials. And the reaction from the crowd was spontaneous, unplanned. This was not performative. The crowd started laughing. And I think he was a little offended that he'd been laughed at. But
2: he was, because he came down on everyone with the, well, you can laugh. And but just call your legislators and just get involved. And everyone in the room are the folks that are doing the work, that are calling their legislators, that are putting forth writings and articles about the fraud and about the things that are so wrong with our elections. And the fact that he missed that whole moment was just like laughable. And I think that's why everybody laughed.
3: Yeah, these are the people that are going to the meetings, right?
2: Yes.
1: There were a few funny moments that were had. I think the one with the city commissioner when he talked about having the observers being a full part of the process, and everyone in the room laughed, and I had to explain to him that Chester County has just decided to put us in a tiny little room and show us whatever video feed they choose. So, you know, you're arguing again, they're arguing for a process that doesn't exist across the board.
0: Right. And then they're like, I talked to him about mosques, and I know that there are places where it is a one party operation. There is no Republican presence. Turnouts are extraordinary. I mean, unbelievable turnouts. And they've gotten millions and millions of dollars in gifts from Shapiro, $5 million at a time, twice. They actually did a second one.
2: Oh,
0: yeah. I think there are two $5 million grants, if I'm right. I could be wrong, but I think it's two. And these are going to these organizations that then operate, you know, we're in the precincts operate without any oversight. And he seemed to be unaware of that. It just became clear that they don't understand that we've handed hundreds and hundreds of examples of election fraud, of absolutely illegal activity in elections directly to county prosecutors and county officials. And they absolutely refuse to look at it. And when we were at a meeting up in Chester County a couple of weeks ago, one of the commissioners tried to hand evidence to another one, and he acted like it was the plague, like he was about to catch some kind of like Ebola. It was a bowl full of Ebola, and he was going to lose a limb. He recoiled in horror at evidence of election fraud. So it was very naive, I think. of the governor of the U.S. representative to not understand that this system doesn't work the way he pretends it does.
1: Well, and it was funny that you bring up Josh Maxwell and his response to those images that Commissioner Rowe tried to hand to him. These weren't even new images. These weren't even the first time he was handed them. It wasn't even the first time he was seeing this evidence. And he acted like, I think his exact words were, if there's evidence of election fraud, you should hand it over to a prosecutor. And the audience said, we did. So, you know,
3: 4 years ago,
1: like, we've done it. Everything we could possibly do as citizens, as just regular citizens, we have tried. And yet here we are still having this struggle, still in this fight so fully. It's wild.
2: And so, Ada, that was one of the biggest moments for me watching you on that panel, was because I felt like you understood our concerns. You knew their process. You knew what worked and what didn't work. And here these guys, yeah, some of them were in agreement that there are problems in the elections, but they wanted to minimize the problem. And to the point where one was even saying, well, if there's one or two, you know, that's not so bad. And all of us in the audience were saying one is too many, like one illegal vote is too many. And so for you to have that discussion, or to be a part of that discussion and highlight our concerns, it was just, it was nice to see you shine in that space.
0: Yeah.
1: Thank you. I enjoyed it. It was a lot of fun. It was nerve wracking. I understood when I was walking in that I was the only one with the position that I had, you know, on that panel. What's frustrating is the constant misrepresentation that bringing up concerns or pointing out illegal action somehow minimizes turnout. In fact, I think it's the opposite, and I've alleged that, you know, the more people who are actively engaged and concerned with the process, the more people who are voting.
0: Yeah, you know, you're right. That's exactly right. And one of the things I found interesting is that, first of all, the organization Right Count is funded with millions of dollars. Millions of dollars, and like $3.8 million a year. And so the representative Gerlach was paid, I assume, I don't think he did this out of the goodness of his heart. He said he traveled to 9 different counties, including Allegheny and Philadelphia, met with county officials and met with election officials, and now could assure us that they really intend to do a good job and they couldn't possibly be part of any kind of, you know, sort of conspiracy or skullduggery. He didn't address the issue of the Philadelphia folks putting paper over the windows and chasing out all the observers a couple of years ago so they could count the numbers in secret.
3: No, he said that didn't happen.
2: Seth said that didn't happen. Go ahead.
1: And actually, I had someone send me a document that literally explains that they used paper to cover up the windows. So Seth argued with me on the dais and said that didn't happen. I was like, I think it did. I think it did, Seth. I think that did happen.
0: Well, I missed him say that. I mean, or else it didn't register, because I have a hard time following him because he talks in politics speak. Oh. But I can't believe he said, I mean, like, we saw it. It was there.
2: Excuse me, some people in Philadelphia who lived there were actually at the place, and they were one of the individuals that could not see. Like, come on, guys, just stop, you know, just stop and listen to what we're saying and try to address it. And for the most part, as Ada was saying, fix the problems so that, you know, we can trust that our election is secure, so that we can have faith that you guys are doing the right thing. That's all we're asking.
0: You know, I didn't know that you might have been outside that building, but I also was. You know, we didn't know each other then, and you wouldn't have recognized me because what I was wearing was designed so that I would not be recognized and I could easily move between all crowds. So I was in, I could walk behind all the crazies and I'd, you know, listen to them screaming and I'd look at the people that were saying, hey, tear down the paper. We need to get the observers in here, challenging them. It was fascinating to watch that happen and then to hear a guy say it didn't happen.
2: Yeah.
0: That's like, amazing.
2: And the fact that, again, didn't know his audience because, Gabby.
1: Everyone in the audience laughed. Nina's looking right at me going, it happened, Ada. It happened, Ada.
0: That's funny. Well, I would argue.
1: Well, we have a deep wealth of knowledge because we've been in the fight for 6 years. That's it.
0: And by in
1: that
0: the fight.
1: That is the answer. And,
0: by in the fight, you mean in that audience were people that are true experts. And I was trying to explain this to somebody. Well, the expertise was actually in the audience. It was obvious it wasn't on stage, and they didn't understand what I was saying, because we have this perception that if you're an elected official, you have a title, you're an expert. If you're on a stage, you're an expert. If you're on TV, you're an expert. And yet we all live through COVID and watch the experts kill people. I mean, it's
1: well, the credential. You could hear each of them, you know, when I was elected, when I did this and I was elected into the, like, they constantly, instead of reiterating why we should trust the system or the process, they told us why we should trust them telling us to trust the process. Well, because they're elected, because they've dedicated their life to public service. Well, look around. I'm sorry. Some of these people who've dedicated their life to public service are not very good people, and we can see that clearly now. So, no, you have to give me something more than your credentials at this point.
3: Well, you, for an uncredentialed person, were fantastic on that stage. You represented everybody well. And thank you. Thank you so much for coming and sharing everything with us.
0: Yeah, that was it. I'm glad I went that night, because it was great to see the other side. And Ada, you did a great job. It It was great that you were up there to add a perspective that none of them could possibly have had, having never done the work.
3: And make sure to
1: well, I appreciate
3: watch
1: the opportunity.
3: Ada's pieces in Broad and Liberty. She's always very on topic.
0: That's right. So, Ada Nestor, thanks for joining us again on the show, and you know, we'll be chatting soon. So,
1: sounds good. Thank you.
0: Yeah, that was a great night. I mean, it was very revealing, and so we're glad we went. Now we're going to shift gears again. We've got Emerald Robinson on the line. We're going to shift over and connect with Emerald. Emerald, welcome back to the Conservative Voice on WWDB AM 860 in Philadelphia.
4: Hi, great to be with you.
0: Yeah, it's great to have you with us. And you saw, you heard some of that. I think that wrap up of that discussion, where we.
4: I did, and I when somebody, I think it was Ada, said, "Look, you know, we thought people dedicated to public service were good people. Well, we learned they're not." I had to chuckle a little bit because I had the same experience.
0: Yeah, you know. You would have quite enjoyed this evening we had because watching these former elected officials, one a former governor, get up there and they just truly, it seemed, wanted to offer platitudes and say, everything's fine. Vote by mail. Don't ask questions. The election system's fine. But really not one serious point of any sort of analysis or, you know, vulnerability discussion. Nothing significantly substantive from them about security of the elections that they are purporting are secure. And I think that was their purpose. I think that's why this thing called Right Count exists, is to get them out there so gullible people listen and just accept their authority, accept that they're on a stage and accept their premise that everything's fine.
4: Yeah, I agree, but here's the problem they have is that headed into this election cycle more than any of the others, even despite President Trump winning in 2024, I don't think anyone really feels like it's fine. Or at least that's what I hear from people.
0: Yeah.
4: I think that with the Department of War memo going out this week, and probably a lot of people didn't pay attention to that, I find that interesting. I don't know if you all have talked about that yet, where it Secretary of War Pete Hegseth has said that he's tasked Cyber Command, the National Security Agency, and we're also finding out that DIA is tasked with identifying foreign and cyber threats ahead of the election. I've talked to several people about that. I'm still trying to distill down exactly what does that look like and what does that mean. But when I talk to some of the cyber experts, they seem to be encouraged by this move, at least out of the Department of War.
3: Are they going to be able to identify any internal threats as opposed to external threats?
4: Great question. You know what? This is a very, very good question. And they haven't said anything about that, right? But that is one that
3: of course they wouldn't say anything about that. Seriously.
4: right. Because, I mean, I think you and I both agree in most cases the call might be coming with inside the house, right?
3: Right.
0: Yeah, exactly. Yeah. It's just interesting to see that there's an organization that's funded with millions of dollars whose purpose is to come out and tell us everything's fine before we even raise the issues. right? And they, we haven't heard of this group. I haven't before, but I know they were active in past years, and now they're reactivated. At the same time that our county's implementing 24-hour unmanned drop boxes, again, just a fraud tool. There's no other purpose in it. They demonstrated no need from a voter or consumer perspective for those to exist. Just, well, it would be easier for people who, they literally said, people who work 30 straight days, 14 hours a day, yeah. of which there Ridiculous. Are, you know, apparently millions according to them. So it seems like the foundations for fraud are being reestablished that we drove away through this nationwide group of active citizens over these last 5 years. You know, there were great impacts made. Some voter rolls were cleaned up. Some processes were improved. But it, I'm getting the feeling that they're sort of resetting the fraud machine. You get? Do you get that feeling?
4: I absolutely do. I'm just not super clear on who is in charge anymore with that.
0: Mm-hmm.
4: And you know what I mean?
0: Yes.
4: I will just say, I think that Republicans seem, you know, unusually confident ahead of this midterm election cycle, some of the national Republicans, and they technically shouldn't be, right?
3: Right. Exactly.
4: So, I don't know.
3: Where's that coming from?
4: For exactly. Like some kind of very unprecedented midterm cycle, whichever way it turns out.
0: Well, where is it coming from, though? I mean, I've sensed the same thing. Now, I got some information from some folks in New York and Northeast yesterday, and they said that one of the races up there, the Republicans are very confident, and they think that's reasonable. And certainly that can be in one race or another. But overall, here in Pennsylvania, I'm very concerned about Scott Perry. I think there's obviously there's a massive effort to remove him. He's a very strong. He's the guy we have in Pennsylvania, Emerald, who never votes with the Democrats. He's the one they never call and say, hey, could you just take this bad vote? It's your turn. We'll make sure it doesn't affect your election. They don't even call him. He just doesn't vote with the Democrats. And so I don't understand when I look at Mark Mitchell's polling and I look at other less reliable polling, I don't understand where that confidence comes from. Where does it come from?
4: I've asked, and I know what they're seeing internally, right? Especially at the White House. What they're seeing internally is pretty much on par with Mark Mitchell's polling. And as he said on my show the other day, if you take his polling, then the Republicans are cooked.
0: Right.
4: So
0: right.
4: It makes no sense. And when you ask them, they'll still tell you the whole, you know, messaging that they say out publicly, oh, well, you know, our base is more enthusiastic and motivated than ever. And you and I both know that's not true because we're talking to people on the ground.
2: Right.
4: Besides just looking at Mark Mitchell's polling.
2: I mean, Emerald, to your point, it's really quiet out here. It's almost like eerily quiet that we don't have a message coming from Republicans about what their plan is and what their ideas is that they're pushing to help us feel sure that the election could possibly go in our favor. And the fact that they feel confident, that's kind of scary, don't you think?
4: Yes, because I think that in a free and fair election, as Mark Mitchell has said, I don't see a path forward for them at all. So I don't understand why they're confident, but I'm not going to rule them out either, maybe based on their confidence. Now, look in North Carolina. I don't think they feel very confident there because they've just pulled, one of the major PACs pulled funding for Michael Whatley in that Senate race down there. So, you know, I bet overall what you largely hear is that they think they're going to, you know, hold the House and even pick up in the Senate. And I just, you know, feel like that looks delusional. Now, maybe they think, you know, they do have the support. I don't know. Their internal polling is really bad. I just know that from, you know, the pollster that gives them their polling. I don't understand this bravado or this confidence, and they really do seem it. And I'll tell you, Susie Wiles, in particular, the chief of staff, does not seem concerned at all. Now, is it that she just doesn't care whether they win? That could be it. Or for some reason, she really believes they're going to pull it off.
0: But that's
4: or she can be delusional. Now, I don't usually take Susie as being delusional.
0: No.
4: That's, you know, I say a lot of things about Susie, but I don't get that she's delusional, and I think she's very crafty.
0: Is it your sense that there has been a change of perspective in the White House, that suddenly they found out that their polling isn't good? Like, as if they were sort of looking at wrong polls for a long time and then the real numbers showed up and there's a panic or not?
4: I don't get that. I have seen some reports from, you know, mainstream media suggesting that.
0: Mm-hmm.
4: But now here's the interesting thing is that you even have Democrats out there saying that Donald Trump is going to rig the election.
0: Mm-hmm.
4: You have CNN continuously reporting on it, saying that you're seeing it from a lot of high profile Democrats in Congress. As you know, we have Alison Steinberg running around the Hill for Lindell TV talking to high profile Democrats in the Senate and Congress all the time. And she keeps hearing that. We had Nancy Pelosi even say that they were going to use the machines to steal it. So there is some weird messaging and weird bravado going on ahead of this midterm election cycle. And, you know, I don't know for sure what to make of it. I'm just noting the unusual behavior that we're seeing and what we're hearing from people.
0: So we went to a Pennsylvania Republican Party state committee meeting, was it a week ago?
3: Yeah.
0: A week or so ago. And, you know, day and a half, there were some really interesting things said there that I found fascinating. One, they never mentioned Donald Trump. I didn't hear him once mentioned from the stage.
3: No.
0: They did not have a national speaker or the sort of high profile. You know, Ben Carson was at one recently. Mm-hmm. He was fabulous. There was no speaker like that. It was the candidates from the party in the state.
3: There was a video from Senator McCormick.
0: Oh,
3: and
0: right.
3: Dina.
0: Right. Yeah. Senator McCormick sent in a video, which was compelling. The strategies deployed are mail-in ballots. You know, they're going to want everybody to vote by mail. They think that somehow the method of voting is going to change the outcome. And I understand all the sort of sports analogies they use, you know,
2: yeah,
0: whatever.
2: All of the football.
0: Yeah, all the football analogies and stuff, right? But we've actually done math on elections. And it turns out, you know, one of the most important elections in Pennsylvania since 24 was in the early part of 25. The entire margin of victory for a radical Democrat in a Trump plus 15 district was Republicans voting by mail, by mail-in ballot. So, like, we know that method of voting isn't really a compelling narrative, but that's the strategy they've adopted. They expect tremendous loyalty to the Republican brand, and they think that this socialism is so toxic, a position for the DSA and the Democrats to take, that that voters are going to be pushed toward the Republican side. That's kind of what I took from that. Felice, was there something else there that you thought?
3: No, I mean, they're essentially pushing some talking points for Stacey Garrity, Jason Ritchie. But they're basically saying use the mail-in ballots. Pennsylvania has a new form that people can use when they are trying to vote, as they're calling it, over the counter. So that would be an option of, quote, voting early, but Pennsylvania doesn't really have a voting early law. So they request a mail-in ballot over the counter at an election office. So there's a new form, and Chairman Rothman said, this is how we win, this form. This is how we win with this form. So they're encouraging people to vote early. To quote, bank the vote.
0: With mail-in ballot.
3: With that mail-in ballot, which you can request, receive, vote, and turn right back in.
0: Mm-hmm.
3: But, you know, they're talking about issues in Pennsylvania, energy and all of that. But there was nothing again about Trump again, nothing about, you know, the great things the Republican Party has done. I was not encouraged by what I heard at that convention.
0: Yeah, there was no compelling message that had anything to do with an issue. Now, Stacey Garrity was here in the studio a couple of weeks ago. Emerald,
3: yes.
0: She was great. She was great. Yeah. Guy named Dave Sunday, who's the state attorney general, we had him on last week.
3: 2 weeks ago.
0: He was fantastic. He's talking about real things that he's actually done that make a difference. It was really good stuff. I was very pleased to have made that connection because, frankly, I until he was on the show, I didn't really know as much about it.
3: Right.
0: So, Emerald, you know, what we're not seeing is this compelling argument that's going to drive voters to the polls. What are we missing? I mean, is there something you're hearing that is buzzing among Republican voters, especially the 18 to 39s, the Trump coalition, that can bring them back?
4: Yeah, I've been asking a lot of people that question because obviously, as you all said, the main focus from both the party and the White House has been the anti-communism message.
3: Mm-hmm.
4: So they don't seem like maybe some of your more, you know, your local candidates, that they have a real, they don't have any positives to run on because people don't feel like they're better off than they were, you know, a few years ago. I mean, I'm hesitant to say that because the Biden regime was so bad, but they expected more, you know, returns from a Trump administration and handing Republicans Congress. I think one of the major, what they could do that would have a major positive effect for them is if President Trump could get out of this war in Iran.
3: Right.
4: That's what we hear so much about it, is the war in Iran and the fact that we're in a new conflict and people don't really, really like that. And then, you know, address more domestic issues than he's addressed. And there's a few things you could do. Maybe dealing with the diesel. Tim Burchett talks about it a lot, dealing with the price of diesel right now and the exports that we have of diesel. So you could address the shipping costs and the shipping issue because of the Iran war. Right. So, and then maybe some firings, saying, look, we hear you. We hear that things aren't going great. So some firings and indictments would go a long way as well. Indictments, you know, it's so funny. How many times have all of us heard indictments are coming? And I'll tell you, that's one thing I've been getting so many phone calls about over the last 5 days from, you know, people within the government. And then, you know, they've even deployed some journalist friends of mine, okay, to call me and say, Emerald, you need to tone it down. They're working and indictments are coming. And so they try to tell me that 115 are coming in the next 2 weeks. So y'all, you know, let's see if in the next 2 weeks the DOJ issues 115 indictments. And if they do, then I should probably come out there and apologize.
3: Yeah. I mean, everybody's been waiting for that for years now, right? So I hope that's the case. Just as you had mentioned about diesel, just wanted to bring this up quickly. That there was a truth that Donald Trump had put out that Europe has agreed to release a massive amount of their heavily stocked diesel oil. The process will begin immediately. Thank you for your attention to this matter. So hopefully that will help to bring down some of those diesel prices, maybe, you know, let people know that he is doing something. So I know that there's a feeling about the Republican Party right now that there's a malaise. That's the word that I've been using. There just seems to be a malaise. And to your point, Emerald, about going into Iran, I mean, President Trump had always said, you know, he was the president of peace, and now we're stuck in Iran. And so I think it kind of let a lot of people down. Now it looks like he's trying to do some things that are trying to help, right? Bringing more diesel in to the mix that will definitely help our truckers and all of that to help to bring the cost of food down. I don't know if it's going to happen as quickly as he would need for the November election, right, but it will help.
0: Yeah. And there's some other things we could touch on that he's done that have been really good. But what you said a minute ago, Emerald, you know, there's a strong push within the Republican community, right? Party, inside and outside party, people affiliated or associated in some way, that the problem isn't that there are any problems. The problem is that you talk about the problem. And if you just ignore the problem, then the problem will go away. Do you think if we just ignore the things that voters think about, they will go away?
4: I think that's what they did for a long time, right?
0: Yeah.
4: So we did for decades. It's not going away anymore. And the problem is too many people are tuning in and voicing criticisms. You know, they can shut down some people and they can suppress some people. But as many people are now, you know, critical of what's going on, it makes it a little bit harder. I just, you know, ahead of the midterms, yes, Trump is addressing some. And I think that's good. Like you said, Mina, I actually hadn't seen that truth. So I'm glad you brought that up. And you know what? I know actually Mike Lindell had been pushing for addressing the diesel because, as you know, someone who runs a shipping business, essentially, right? MyPillow ships all over the world.
2: Yeah.
4: He understands how detrimental this was and how it could be addressed, and that's something that would make a big difference, like Tim Burchett had said as well. I tweeted this, though, a couple of days ago. In a free and fair election, I still think Republicans lose. And so, as I said, I think if you want to understand which party is going to win the midterms, you must first ask who owns the electronic voting machines. And at this moment and today, I'm not sure of who exactly that is.
0: You know, I could, here in Southeast Pennsylvania, we know exactly who it is, right? I mean, so if you look at all five of the counties here in Southeast Pennsylvania, Philadelphia, Chester, Bucks, Montgomery, and Delaware, all of them are controlled completely by Democrats. We've got evidence of Democrats having cheated in, you know, all these counties over this time. You know, huge amounts of evidence of election improprieties and nothing done to address it except what the community of activists sort of forced them through litigation and constant exposure to address. And they're still in charge. And they've been in charge for about, well, they've been in charge since, what, 2019, when a lot of these counties that had been longtime Republican controlled flipped. And now there's not even an attempt to take them back.
3: It started in 17, actually.
0: 17?
3: Yeah, there was because, you know, people were angry at bad, bad orange man getting elected in 16. Right. So a lot of it took place in 17.
0: Well, and a lot of money poured in.
3: Correct.
0: After that. So there was a concerted effort by Democrats to come in here and penetrate this market, which they successfully did. But there's really no funded sort of, you know, high-level strategy to take these counties back. They're just considered lost territory to the Republican Party, I think.
2: They just pretty much, and you all know in Philadelphia, our Philly GOP just concedes to the Democrat Party. I mean, there's an article that was just written where this independent journalist just pretty much flat out said that they even work with the Democrats to turn over our city to them. So, but we're fighting and pushing back on a lot of what it is that they're trying to do. It's just so hard. It's so big.
0: Well, you're fighting.
2: Yes.
0: I don't get the sense that there's, beyond these groups like Flip Philly Red, that there's this, you know, sort of organized, funded, thoroughly strategized messaging and campaigning effort. It's just not there in these five counties. And Emerald, that means, like, how do you win back a market that you're not actively pursuing?
2: Right.
0: You know, I mean, so,
4: but I don't get the sense that they're pursuing really anywhere. I'm even in, like, I feel like where I'm at in Virginia, John McGuire is very vulnerable to Tom Perriello. Mm. And I don't see any momentum or any, you know, any ground game from the Republicans at all. And I'm seeing a lot from the Democrats. So, you know, it's like there's not even the party out there. The Trump people aren't out here motivating people. So if you're seeing that in your area, I'm seeing that in my area. I just read this about North Carolina. It doesn't seem like they even care.
3: It's a malaise.
2: I agree with you, Emerald. It's the same. I feel the same way that there is a systematic decision by all of them to not care and not want to help us, help, you know, grassroots groups, organizations, independent folks get out there and get the message across. And one of the things that bothers me about the party or the leaders and all of that is that they act like we're the problem and that we're causing all of this dysfunction. No, we're just trying to get you to improve because why? We want to win, and we want to win because we think these policies work better for us. I mean, that's how we feel in Philadelphia. And to try to get our party leader on board with that is just been hard and difficult. And so, therefore, we have to just go out there and do it on our own.
0: Right.
2: But
4: it's been interesting. I've been, you know, I move around the different areas of the district a lot with my kids, particularly taking them to all their events or dance performances at festivals. And it's supposed to be a very red area, right? Very safe red area. This part, the central part of Virginia, I'm on, but we're right on the border with the crazy, crazy blues, right? Mm-hmm. So they are infiltrating a little bit into the red district that is John McGuire's. But when I go around to these festivals, I only see the Democrats set up and talking to people. You don't even see, you know, a Republican tent out here campaigning. So, you know, I just don't know why they're apathetic, because here's what I would agree with Mark Mitchell on is that, you know, even as far as a year ago before the Iran, you know, before we really went into conflict with Iran, even though historically, right, in a term, the first term like this or in a president's term, midterm elections, they lose. It was winnable because the 4 years under Biden were so bad.
0: Yes.
4: Right. You know, and it actually could have been a historic win. So the fact that they seem to have not cared to engage is bizarre. And again, I just don't know for sure what's going to happen. So maybe they, again, know something we don't know. Now, obviously, there is a little bit of action behind the scenes to secure the election from, quote unquote, foreign threats.
3: Mm-hmm.
4: Getting back to, I think, as Jimena said, what about the domestic ones? I don't know. But at least the foreign threats. And I'm told that there's more action coming. So we'll see.
0: Yeah. Now, and, you know, coming back to this localized view. So, Felice, you are an area chair. You're a state committee member.
3: Right.
0: I was at an event, a fair, a festival, whatever it is. A couple of months ago, you had a tent set up. It was staffed. There were candidates there and volunteers there. And we ended up getting into these tremendous conversations with some young people that were high school.
3: Yeah, I would say high school age.
0: Yeah. And it was exactly the kind of thing you want to see. So maybe, Emerald, the issue is that what Felice is doing, what Mina's doing, this isn't consistent, as you're saying, across the spectrum. It's not necessarily driven by some higher level organizational push. It's driven by the level of determination and commitment of an area, a precinct,
3: local,
0: a citizen group.
3: Yeah, the local stuff. But what I would say is, with Pennsylvania, from what I've seen at state committee and just locally, I'll say in Chester County,
0: mm-hmm.
3: it seems that most of the push is toward what they call low propensity voters. They seem to just assume that a lot of the Republicans who come out all the time are going to vote for the Republican candidates. And we have seen through data that that's not necessarily the case, that a lot of the Republicans that are coming out, my neighbor is one of them, you know, he votes all the time, but he's voting for the Democrats because of, you know, TDS or, mm-hmm. you know, whatever else, you know, you want to call it.
0: Mm-hmm.
3: He's voting Democrat. And so I think that is a problem for the Republican Party because besides the malaise that is occurring, many in the party are just focusing on people who don't necessarily vote all the time, and they're ignoring the base.
4: I think that's very true, Felice. I would agree with that. And those people are not likely to come over to your side anyway, because if they can't see it for what it is now,
0: mm-hmm.
4: you know, I mean, look, as bad as Republicans are, you know, if you have a sane mind at all, you know that the communist push with the Democrats is really, really bad. And I will vote against that any day. I'm going to show up with, you know, bells on. And even though I'm really not happy with Republicans, and I think, you know, they're just in some ways a different side of the same coin, they're still not full-blown communists. But, you know, the party with going with the anti-communist message, I still don't think that's going to move the needle enough.
3: Well,
4: and they are ignoring the base. And look how many young people in the, you know, you brought up the 18s to what?
3: 39.
4: They're literally out there saying the midterms don't matter. They're totally demoralized at this point. And these were the voters that went out for Trump in 2024. And they just are going to sit it out. So Republicans have a real problem with their own base.
3: Right.
0: Yeah, they really do.
2: Well, Emma, we know that you have to go. And we just wanted to say thank you for joining us. And we'd love to have you come back and talk to us again, especially in 2 weeks.
4: I would be happy to. And look, here's the thing. If we see indictments rolling in, definitely call me to come back on the show, because I will go on the record and correct everything bad I've said about the DOJ if they actually get some indictments going in the next couple of weeks, y'all.
0: Well, we definitely want to talk about that. And, you know, and we'll hit some good news points in the meantime. But thank you so much for joining us. And, you know, hope all goes well and so on.
4: Thank you all.
0: Thank you.
4: Have a great rest of time. Bye.
0: Thanks. Bye-bye.
2: And Gary's, since Emerald hung up, I had a couple of things in thoughts. Maybe this message could help the Republican Party or the leaders' message to help us win. Because we should be excited that November the 3rd is coming. But here are some things that I just had a thought about. Like, talk about President Trump. Talk about his message and how he banned surprise medical bills. I think that is a great point to make. EJ Antoni hit that on the nose when he was saying the transparency in our health care. And we can also talk about President Trump working and his administration working to cap maximum prescription drug prices. That's a win and a sellable
3: point. And that's
2: point.
3: Helped a lot of people.
2: And that's helped a lot of folks, right? Especially people who take insulin. I mean, it's just in asthmatic medicines.
3: Yes.
2: And then he stopped illegal immigration at the border. Like, that is extremely important. And people aren't, I just feel like people are missing that, how important it is that our border is closed, secure, and that folks aren't just coming into our country. And then he restricted large institutional investors from buying many single family homes. And that's important because we always talk about affordable housing or people don't have places to live. If he stopped these large companies from buying up all of the property, it gives us an opportunity, or you and your family, to go in and purchase a home at a decent price.
3: Right. So, they were driving up the prices of housing so that, you know, normal everyday Americans can't afford it. So, yeah, absolutely. He's helped with everyday Americans and housing. So, yeah.
2: And so it's just, we shouldn't, the point is we shouldn't lose sight of the things that President Trump is doing. I understand that he didn't want to get us into another war. I don't think it's a full blown war. That's me personally. I think it's, some little brother and sister fighting, right? You know, you took my candy and I want it back kind of thing.
0: Meaning like we don't have soldiers deployed into Iran as we have in every other country.
3: Congress didn't declare a war.
0: Which they haven't done since World War II.
3: So I understand that.
0: Don't really pay attention to that anymore.
3: The law.
0: Point is right. Yes. Good point.
2: Yes.
0: So I get your point. I mean, it's a very serious thing. People are getting hurt.
2: Right.
0: But it's not. But we haven't put tanks into Tehran.
2: Exactly. Yeah. And it's not one of those things. It's not an item for me that I'm saying that I'm willing not to vote for the Republican candidates, because again, I do agree with Emerald that I will never vote for the Democrat side, especially if they're allowing this DSA stuff to just pop in and take over. But I do expect a little bit more from my own party. I expect more from the Republican leadership to get those candidates out there and that messaging out there. So because I want to get out there and I want to tell people why the Republican brand, why the Republican Party candidates are better for our economy, why they're better for us, why they're better for us socially, like all of that. I want to be able to say that. And if they're not talking to us and if they're ignoring us, then I can't do that. And I don't want to always search for the information. Sometimes I want you to give it to me.
0: Yeah.
3: Right.
0: Yeah.
3: And the RNC has a lot of money, right? Like, that's what we've been told, that the RNC has a treasure trove of cash. It's time to start pushing it out and getting those messages crystal clear in people's minds so that they actually come out and vote on November 3rd.
0: Yes. That's right. And that's the key thing. Look, you know, it may be that you think you're choosing between a candidate that will do a lot of damage and one that will do less damage. And Abdul El-Sayed versus a Mike Rogers. I'm no fan of Mike Rogers, but I'm going to vote for him instead of a DSA candidate, right?
2: I agree.
0: But this isn't some kind of like hobby. This is about saving the country. So get out and vote on November 3rd. And we will see you again next week right here on The Conservative Voice on WWDB AM 860. Thanks, Gabby, for your help in the booth, and to Mina and Felice and Sue and Chris, to Carrie and of course, to Ada, to joining us, and EJ and Emerald. Thanks, everyone, for another great week. We'll see you.

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Tone Antenna in a Facebook search engine to find us. Hey, as Willie Nelson said, you know, we're on top of the midterm elections. Most people view midterm as elections as not relevant. Most people only want to go out and vote when there's a general election, when there's a presidential candidate involved. But all elections are important. And as Willie Nelson said, if you don't like who's in there, vote them out. And it's some of these knuckleheads need to be voted out. No ands, no ifs, no buts about it. They need to go. They need to go. And as we always tell you, you are the employer. They are the employee. Don't vote them in and continuously to vote them in and just sit on your laurels and then complain after the fact. And then you must also realize that you have a voice. Yes, there's big money involved in these elections. You have all these PACs putting money into the various candidates that are running across this nation, in your region, and in your cities, and your townships, and your boroughs. But money is being pumped in. But at the end of the day, if you don't go and vote, then you cannot complain the next day. November 3rd is coming, and I don't care whether you're a Democrat, I don't care whether you're Republican, I don't care whether you're an independent. If there's somebody then there that you don't like, don't let somebody else sway your decision. Vote them out. Vote them out. But the problem is, ladies and gentlemen, and our topic today is political succession, midterms and beyond. And that's what we're talking about right now, the midterm. The problem is, most of the time in your local elections or your regional elections, you have no one running against the Democrat that may be in power or the Republican that may be in power. So technically, what happens? That person will retain their seat. So don't talk about democracy if there's nothing to be democratic about. When you only have one person running, you've got a problem. Yes, you know, a lot of folks say, well, that's what a primary is for, so that we could pick the best person. Most of the time, you're not picking the best person. Most of the time, you're having people shoved down your throat because you didn't do your job. And when I say you didn't do your job, you didn't do your research. You relied on the political parties, Democrat, Republican, Republican, Democrat, to make the decision for you. Or you listen to these 30-second sound bites, and you listen to all the noise that you hear, and you don't have a clear picture on what's going on. These elections are scheduled in large part on November 3rd. This is the general election. And there is, as the show before me said, and I was listening to them, there's no buzz on the street. There's no noise on the street in the parties. Because these folks, what are they doing? All they're doing is filling up their war chests for next year's presidential election, congressional elections. I'm sorry, senatorial elections. Some have gubernatorial elections. But the biggest piece will be for next year will be the start of the presidential election season. So here, in these midterm elections that are scheduled to occur during the Republican presidential, President Donald Trump's second term, all 400, we're talking about nationally now, congressional seats are up for grabs in the U.S. House of Representatives. And 35 of the 100 seats in the U.S. Senate will be contested to determine the 120th United States Congress. 39 states and territorial U.S. gubernatorial elections will take place.

0: attorney general elections will take place here in Pennsylvania. Here in Pennsylvania, we will hold the state of Pennsylvania on November 3rd, 2026, alongside with the nationwide midterm elections. Elections will be held for the governor, as well as 17 of the state's U.S. House of Representatives seats. So, okay, so 17. That's 17 of the 435 that will make decisions and make the laws that will go to the executive branch for signature, and then the judicial branch would make sure those laws, or they're supposed to, without influence. But we know we're living in a different time. We're living in a different time. We're living in a different time. Pennsylvania has been a crucial swing state in the recent elections. Donald Trump became the first Republican since 1988 to win Pennsylvania on the presidential level in 2016, and then won it again in 2024. So don't take these elections lightly, okay? If you don't like what's going on, then you must make the change. You must make the change so that you will see who will be sitting in those seats and who will be controlling your lives. You understand what I'm saying? In Pennsylvania, of those 17 congressional seats, 10 seats are currently held by Republicans and 7 are currently held by Democrats. What does that say? That says that the state of Pennsylvania, if you need something from Congress presently, you have to go through 10, because they're the majority with Pennsylvania Congress folks. Yes, the 7 can band together and they can say, we're going to do this, we're going to do that, we're going to do the other. But if you don't have the votes and can't work across the aisle, then you have a problem. You know, you can't have someone like Scott Perry here in Pennsylvania not being approached by Democrats, or him not approaching Democrats. You know, these folks, regardless of their party affiliation, represents the entire state, along with those folks in other states. So let's get this through our minds. You know, nationally, these elections are important. But locally, the local elections are what are even just or more important, because this is the state, this is the city, this is the township, this is the borough in which you live. And they're the ones, so to speak, are the boots on the ground that have to get the money to make sure things get done in your prospective states. This is what we need to understand. You know, we don't need folks that are sitting here and saying, well, because he's Democrat, I'm not voting for him. Or, well, he's Republican, I'm not voting for him or her. If either one of those people are the persons that best represent your needs, and you heard I'm saying this, your needs, that's who you vote for. I can't tell you who to vote for. I can only tell you and bring you the information and let you know that this is what needs to take place. And at the end of the day, it's up to you, the constituency, the electors, to go out there. I don't care, you know, a lot of people are saying, oh, well, we're not going to do mail-in ballots. We're not going to. You have options. You have options. You can, in some states, you have the ability to do mail-in ballots. then go out there and do. Send it. If you don't think you can make it to the polls, make sure that you get your mail-in ballot and get it in time and correctly. But don't wait till the last minute. Because if you wait till the last minute and something's wrong with the ballot, whether there's a signature missing, a date missing or something, you will have time to correct it. But if you wait till the last minute, you won't have time to correct it. And if, and I'm speaking from what I know here in Pennsylvania, if you decide that you do not want to do, you feel as though that if I take, based on all of these, the stupidity that is surrounding the post office and what's coming out of Washington about mail-in ballots and, you know, and you're worried about your ballot not getting there, one, do two things. Send it when you get it, send it back. Fill it out and send it back as soon as possible. Two, if you decide that you don't want to do the mail-in ballots but you requested it, get your mail-in ballot, get off your dust, and go into the polls. You can take the mail-in ballot to your poll, and then you can vote. You surrender the mail-in ballot. And there are checks and balances. Your name, if you received a mail-in ballot, there are lists that say, especially here in Philadelphia County, there is in what is known as a poll book. When your name is pulled up, it would say your eligibility to vote at the poll or that you they mailed out a mail-in ballot. And if you have that mail, this is how they check it. Otherwise, you just easy breezy. I mean, 2 minutes of your time to go and make your voice known is very important. You can make your voice known to go to the club. You can make your voice known other places. You can spend hours getting ready to go out. But 2 minutes. Most people walk past their polling place on the way to work, and they'll say, I will do this on the way home. Then they get caught at work, or they decide to go to happy hour, or do something else, and then when 8 o'clock rolls around, they haven't been able to cast their vote. Now, I want to make sure you understand that if you are in line, if you are in line at 8 o'clock, you cannot be refused the right to vote. You cannot. A poll worker cannot refuse you the right to vote. Those polls should not be shut down before 8 o'clock. And they, you have the right to vote. I'm telling you this. Don't believe the cackalacky BS that people are putting out. I'm telling you this. As a poll worker on the election board, you know, I'm telling you what's right. I'm telling you this. Do not, if somebody intimidates you, you have the right to pick up your phone and make a phone call and report that to your local district attorney who is supposed to send someone out. You understand? We are in trying, dire times right now, and your vote counts. Do not rely on somebody else. Do your homework, especially if you get a mail-in ballot. And here in Pennsylvania, what are we voting for? We're voting for state reps. We're voting for Congress because all 435 Congress people are on the ballot. And we're voting for a governor. You have the incumbent, Josh Shapiro, who is a Democrat. You also have Stacey Garrity, who is a Republican, that is presently the treasurer for the state of Pennsylvania running for governor. So you look at what the people, go and do your research. Don't go with these 30-second ads or these one-minute ads and feel as though the fluff that's in them will sway your vote. You know, no human being is perfect. You know, and you know every election that they're going to dig down into the backgrounds of people. They go back 10, 20, 5, what, how many years to find some dirt on somebody so that they can sway your vote. Or to say, oh, well, you know, I don't think I'm going to vote for neither one. I'm not going to the polls. Well, you have no say the next day if you don't go vote. Don't start crying and yelling, oh, well, I didn't want that person. And then somebody asks you, did you go vote? One vote can change an election. It has happened. It happened in Bradford County. It happened when John Fetterman was mayor. It happened. So don't say your vote doesn't count, because people gave of their lives so that you could have the right to vote. I don't care whether you're Democrat or Republican. A lot of people are not going to say that to you. You know, your Republican friends are going to try to sway you to the Republican side. The Democratic friends are going to try to sway you to the Democratic side. But dig deep. Ask them those hard questions. Why are you voting? You know, what has this person done? Tell me. But do your own research. When somebody's trying to sway you to vote. Even if you decide not to vote for governor, or you decide, you know, you don't have to. If you decide not to vote for the congressperson, you know, which in my district is Chris Rabb, and then there's an independent running against him. And then there are, in your city, some have questions that will change their charters or their constitutions. So you have to understand what this all means, and you have to get out there, and you have to really go out here and do your own homework, because these things will change your lives. These folks can change your lives overnight, even though they will not be sworn in till the following year, which will be January of the following year. And within the Congress, the 120th Congress will be sworn in January. And that is your Senate, and that is your House of Representatives. I'm talking U.S. Senate and U.S. House of Representatives. This is what voting is all about. And if, again, if you don't like that person, vote them out. I'm not telling you who to like. But if you don't like that person, vote them out. Vote them out. You know, this is where we're at today. And we're living in times where folks are up in arms. We have various parties coming out. We have in the Democratic Party, whether you want to say they are or they aren't, you have the Working Families Party, which are Democrats on steroids. I mean, remember, in the Republican Party, you had the Tea Party on steroids. Now you have the mega Republicans. They're still part of the big process, the big picture. They're still those same folks that, at the end of the day, will control your lives. But most people are looking beyond November 3rd, 2026. Most people are looking to see what's going to go on in the presidential election for that starts in 2027. Most people are looking at that, and most people are geared up, and, you know, if we can just hold on, if we can just hold on for a minute. But it's not time to hold on. It's time to do something now. Every election counts. And we have to start getting this into our heads. We want to take our first break. 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
1: They say America's turning 250. Hooray. How are they? I didn't expect their rebellion would last till today. Well, I'll be...

Welcome back to Tone and Tenor here on WWDB Talk 860 AM and 97.5 HD2. As Hamilton said, 2026 time for midterms. And the last thing key was go vote. You can't stress that enough. Our topic today is political succession, midterms, and beyond. Let me just tell you what's important and why going out to vote is important. In these United States, if we're going to look at it from the federal level, as I said, we have approximately 35 seats in the Senate up for re-election. And when these polls or these political polls and the reports come out, especially by the notable Cook political report, you know, they've already put it out that we have 9 solid folks that will be elected, states that will elect Democrats, all right? And that will be Colorado, Delaware, Illinois has an open seat, Maine, Massachusetts. Massachusetts, New Jersey, New Mexico, Oregon, Rhode Island, and Virginia. Then you have 2 states that are likely to go Democrat. That will be Georgia and Minnesota. Then you have North Carolina presently with an open seat, which means that either that a Republican or Democrat could win that. And that's leaning presently towards Republican. Then we have what the toss-up, they call toss-up states. One of the biggest toss-up states right now is Maine, and that's the incumbent Susan Collins. But you have Alaska, Iowa, Michigan is open, New Hampshire is open, and those 2, Michigan and New Hampshire, typically are blue and are Democrat. Or, you know, likely, but it's open. You have Ohio and Texas. So you got 2 Dems and 5 Republicans. Then you got 1 leaning Republican, and that's Kansas. And then likely to go Republican will be Nebraska and South Carolina. Lindsey Graham, the late Lindsey Graham's sister, is likely to possibly win that his seat after his death. And then the solid Republicans, there's 13 solid Republican states. Alabama, Arkansas, Florida, Idaho, Kentucky, Louisiana, Missouri, Montana, Oklahoma, South Dakota, Tennessee, and West Virginia and Wyoming. So when you start looking and see one of the states that's really in toss-up, which is red, that President Trump is pushing that could go either way, Democrat or is Texas. You know, and you know, Governor Abbott and President Trump are allegedly or supposed to be friends. And you know, when you start looking at these things and you start looking at how this is going to evolve, just think about this. Right now, the House and the Senate and the legislative branch are controlled by Republicans. Now, let's just say this. Let's just say you end up with a Democratic Senate and a Democratic Congress. Tell me what's going to get done. We're going to have the reverse adverse effect on what happens, what is presently happening today. You still would have the right to veto at the executive level. Now, then it has to go back to the houses and the Senate.
to for be overturned. So then we're going to have another fight. So it's not as cut and dry as people say, oh, when the Democrats take over or if the Republicans stay in power. It's not that cut and dry. It's not. It's not. So you have to really think about it. And, you know, one of the real reasons that you need to be out there and vote, there's, for an example, when we talk about term limits, Louisiana, on their ballot, the Louisiana gubernatorial two-term lifetime limit amendment is an amendment coming on their ballot. So, you know, the folks in Louisiana are probably going to go vote. Louisiana as legislator refer constitutional amendment on November 3rd. So if the folks vote yes, the vote supports changing the gubernatorial term limit from two consecutive terms, which allows a former governor to sit out one term and run again to a permanent lifetime maximum of two terms. What does that mean? It's almost like the presidential election, all right? So the president can win, can go two terms. But see, here in Louisiana, you can go, this is what they are proposing, that you can win two terms, consecutive terms, sit out one term, and then run again for two consecutive terms. And that's it. You're done. You can't run no more. So what does that come down to? 8, 16 years at best? If they vote no, opposes amending the Louisiana Constitution to change the gubernatorial term limit, thereby keeping the current limit that prohibits a governor from serving more than two consecutive terms, but places no lifetime cap on total terms served. No lifetime caps. So, you know, these questions, you know, people say, oh, I just have questions and, you know, I got to vote for the question. These questions have consequences if you don't vote one way or another. The same here in your cities when they need charter changes. If you don't feel comfortable and don't understand what the question is, seek out information. What does this mean? Is this creating another slush fund? Is this creating another level of government? Will myself as a constituent benefit from this? Those are the questions. Those are the real questions that need to be answered. Because, you know, what's happening is a lot of folks are getting into these seats and they're sitting there and now they're looking to their next level of government, whether they did a good job or not. But see, what happens is they end up with name recognition because people know who they are, whether they did a good job or not. But you can track these folks' records. You can go and see how they voted, what they voted for, what they voted against. See what's going to happen as we move through these elections and move to beyond the midterms to next year. You're going to see a lot of these folks shucking and jiving, jiggling, moving, and you're going to see money influx. You know, you're going to see money that's found coming from nowhere. You're going to see money shifted around to this pet project or to this city or to this group or to that group because they want that particular group to come out and cast their vote for them. Because, see, they're already sitting there and this is what they do. You know, this is how, and once they get in there into these positions, they figure out how to maneuver around and how to hold on to these seats and how to smile in their constituents' faces while behind closed doors
They're cutting deals that are selling out their communities and lining their pockets. You know, a lot of folks that go into government, a lot come out with a whole lot more money than they had before what they have more money than before they went in. And they take advantage of these situations, but you, as the everyday person, does not have the same deals. Government employees get better health care. So why should they really worry about you? They get top of the line health care. Government, so depending on what level of government you're in and where you're, what state you're in, you get per diems. Hey, they're not worried about gas in their car. They get a per diem. They fill up their car, boom. They send an invoice in, get reimbursed. That's taxpayers' money. That's taxpayers' money. That's your taxes and my taxes. And what are we getting for it? What are we getting for it? As they look beyond to the next level. We all know the rumor here in Pennsylvania that Governor Shapiro is looking to a possible presidential run. And he's saying all the nice words. He's saying everything. Oh, I'm concentrating on this election right now. But see, he doesn't have to resign that seat until if he is elected to the presidency. He doesn't have to see. See, it's not that cut and dry for any of these governors or any of these folks that want to move up. But in some places, like here in Philadelphia, if someone wants to run for the mayor of this city and they're a council person, they have to resign their seat. And there's going to be several people that's possibly that are sitting on city council that may, in Philadelphia, that may decide, oh, I'm going to resign my seat. Well, think about it. You made $100,000+. You did 5 years. You did all. You're going to get a nice pension. You're going to get a nice pension. And you're going to go on. You've made friends in private sector, and you're going to go on to get another job somewhere else if you want. Or in the nonprofit world, which is nothing but another slush fund for some of these folks because they're their pet peeves, pet projects. So they're looking beyond that seat they're presently sitting in. And we're going to talk about that because right here, I'm opposed. This is just me. I'm opposed to someone picking their successor. I'm then forcing those people down on the constituency. If this person hasn't done a good job, why should they be allowed to say, I want Jane Doe or John Doe to take my place? We're going to talk about that after the break. 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

Welcome back. Welcome back to Tone Tanner here on WWDB Talk 860 AM and WPN 97.5 HD2. Our topic today is political succession, midterms and beyond. Yes, this is America, but what type of America do we want? What type of state government do we want? What type of local government do we want? Do we want to be controlled by the almighty dollar? And you know what? Right here in Philadelphia, people start to get antsy when you start calling for audits. People start running scared when you start calling for money, because the money is there, but it's been mismanagement. And, you know, it's really when we talk about row offices that will be up for election next year, we're looking beyond, you know, we're looking beyond just the midterms. We got to get through the midterms. But the midterms are just a small portion of the bigger picture. You know how when I talk about the pie, you want to look at the whole pie. You don't just want to look at that small portion. You want to look the cause and effect. You know, if you learn that in school, cause and effect, what will happen if this takes place? We are seeing what is happening today in our country. We are seeing what is happening today in our cities. We are seeing what is happening today in our state. Why our elected officials or selected officials are sitting on their hands and smiling and sending out emails and texts saying, I'm short. I need you to make a donation. How can somebody living from day to day, paycheck to paycheck, trying to figure out where to get the medicine from, trying to figure out where their next meal's going to come from? I just had a discussion with somebody just a few minutes ago about someone that was down to their last dime and had no money for food, trying to find a way so they can eat. But yet and still, these elected officials can send out these emails and texts and say, I need your help, and send you these dollar amounts. And then you and we follow the norm. And when we're coming up on the holidays, you know they're all going to be out there with their big frozen turkey. They didn't buy them. They got them donated, the food for Thanksgiving. And they're going to be smiling and grinning and saying, look what I've done for you today. No, that's not the America we want. We want the America where everybody can stand up and be counted, where everybody can don't have to make that raw decision, where everybody can have affordable living. We want representation in our communities. Look, Philadelphia. I mean, let's talk about this. You know, you can have a pothole in your area. You can call, you know, they tell you, call 311. The pothole, cars can sink in it, whatever. You call them, they come out, they paint a white line around it, and that sits there for 3 weeks. And then you call them back again because of the rains and everything. They tell you, oh, they could take up to 45 days. 45 days, that's unacceptable. If these selected officials would walk their communities and be more in tune to the people they represent, and I'm not just talking about select groups, because, see, they have their select groups, but everyone is a part of the community. Everyone is a part of the state. Everyone is part of the city. Everyone is part of this nation. And they should be treated with dignity and respect. And when you call them, no matter your age, your color, your nationality, you should get some sort of answer.
not, oh, you have to wait. See, and this is what's going, this is why the circle keeps going. Because, see, now you've got these folks that are sitting in these seats, and some, and I'm going to say it, and I've known him, gosh, almost all my life. Councilman Curtis Jones is out here talking about he's going to run again. He's been in council for 16 years. Now, we're not going to talk about when he was at PCDC. We're not going to talk about that. We're not going to talk about how they circle through the governmental jobs and continue. You know, and when somebody tells you that they're going to take the drop, they took the drop because they've got to pay their medical bills. Wait a minute. What about the person that can't afford to pay their medical bills? They're not getting $752,000. Come on, Kurt. Come on. So, and then you want to voice in what's supposed to be a democratic process by selecting who your successor is going to be? No. The successor should be selected by the constituency in that district. And the person that is selected, that's up, that they want, they move their office from one location because they felt, I'm saying this, felt it was unsafe, to another area that is probably just as bad as from where they moved from. The shootings increased. You know, but to say, I'm the chairman of this, I'm the chairman of that, I'm do this, I do that, I did that. What have you done locally for your constituency? Then you have State Senator Anthony Hardy Williams, who wants to run, and then he's possibly going to step down, and he wants Regina Young, who is a state rep, to take his place. Don't the people have a say? The people voted Anthony Hardy Williams into that Senate seat. See, you've got a lot of folks out here talking noise that aren't from here, that are on these airways, that don't know the history of some of these folks. They don't know the history at 54th and Ludlow when Al Spivey decided he wanted to run but did not live in Philadelphia or the community. But what did his spider web do? They took an abandoned house on a court. If anybody want to challenge me, come on and challenge me. Vincent Hughes, Curtis Jones, Shaka Vatai. All of you know what happened. And if it wasn't for the late Mary Mason, who took a camera crew out there and sat out there to prove this man did not live there, no telling what would have happened. These are the shenanigans that go on here in Philadelphia. We're not going to talk about the properties that some of these folks buy. We're not going to talk about the people that have gone to jail and still, when they come out, can work for the DA, can work for the sheriff's office, and get paid on our taxpayer dollars while they take properties from people and go to jail for it. And still grinning your face. And all of you, it's time for you to get on board and understand this is deeper than just a midterm election. This is your livelihood. This is what we need to know. And this, you need to begin to educate. This is when you need to go out and exercise your right to vote. And as Willie Nelson said, vote them out. If you don't like what's going on, vote them out. Because I know I've voted in every election since I was able to vote. Even when I was away at school, I voted. So, and then think about it. Donald Trump wanted to get rid of mail-in ballots. But he voted via mail-in ballot. So think about all of this when you think about it's time to vote. You have till October the 27th
here in the state of Pennsylvania to request a mail-in ballot or absentee ballot. And we're going to talk about those dates next time around. But we got to get out of here. I didn't realize that we were going this fast. You know, but I guess I'll get to going and start the preaching. And they watch the clock. I don't. I want to thank Gabby. I want to thank TJ for putting up with me again for another week. I want you, our listeners, to follow us on social media. On Twitter, we are at Tone and Tenor. 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And I want you to remember, your vote does count. It really does. Do your homework. Ask questions. And look at the midterms and vote. And then look beyond the midterms. We're getting out of here. I want to thank everyone that supports us. But take a stand and remember, midterms is November 3rd, 2026.

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1: 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We are a 501c3 nonprofit organization that empowers people and families who are dealing with drug and alcohol addiction to solve their problems and help those who cannot. We do it, meaning Mark and myself, through direct advocacy, broadcasting and maintaining a database of recovery centers and related information. And remember, there are no drive-throughs and there are no delivery services to get you into recovery. But what is available are resources to assist you, and we are also here to help. Right, Mark?
2: Yes, sir.
1: before we start, if you're going to hear a lot of coughing, Mark's sick, and I think I was sick. And I had surgery yesterday morning, which we can get into later.
2: Basically, we're a mess.
1: We're a mess.
2: Complete mess.
1: All right. But you have a great story in recovery news, don't you?
2: I do. So 46 businesses in Montgomery County, Pennsylvania, including vape shops, gas stations, and corner stores, face felony drug charges over THC products, reported from the Philadelphia Inquirer. District Attorney Kevin Steele announced the charges on Wednesday. Each business is charged with possession with intent to deliver a controlled substance. Preliminary hearings for all defendants are set for November 9th before Court of Common Pleas Judge Wendy Rothstein. County detectives made purchases at the stores, which were spread over 26 townships, and they bought gummies, some labeled as holding more than 1,000 milligrams of THC, some up to 2,000 milligrams of THC. And finally, you're seeing a gas station bust and smoke shop bust.
1: Well, District Attorney Kevin Steele.

0: sold at in these stores?
1: Delta 9, right?
0: What is that?
1: Delta 9 is the normal THC that you see out there, you know, that you smoked back in the 1940s, you know. Then you also got Delta 8, which is very close to Delta 9. But these are all the THC that's being sold that they busted them for was the stuff that you would get at dispensaries. Now, different products, of course, but some of them they said had packaging that they believe were targeted at kids, which is pretty insane. Colorful packaging, et cetera.
2: I wonder how these proprietors, these owners, their defense would be, you know, we didn't know it was bad. We were buying it legitimately, you know, that kind of stuff. All right, that's a good one. And you know, Kevin Steele is a great district attorney. He's a great guy, and he knows what's not good for this community. That's for sure.
1: He really does.
2: All right, we're gonna take our first break. When we come back, as we put out on a promo, we've been doing this for 13 years. We want the audience to call in and give us some suggestions what they want to talk about today. We don't even care what the subject matter is, but call in. And at 610-632-8601. And when we come back, Mark, we'll hope we'll get some response from the audience.
1: Yes, sir.
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3: How cool is that? Going to Massachusetts, which has huge opiate issue in the past, right?
2: Yeah, of course it does. Listen, before we start the show, I got a phone call today. I found out about my 10th grade teacher, my 10th grade history teacher, Ray Parzik, who was a tough teacher. And I know he wanted to give me A's, but he just couldn't, okay? Anyway, today he is celebrating 19 years in sobriety.
3: Amazing. It's congratulations.
2: It's absolutely amazing. And the story is so amazing because, you know, he was my teacher. He was the football coach at Haverford High School. He was in football, a big guy, okay? And he wore this Temple University ring that he would hit us in the back of the head with, okay? But we became friends. In 12th grade, we became closer. We did a lot of stuff together we probably shouldn't have. And I was looked for him for years. And then about 15 years ago, he heard about Clean and Sober Radio and reached out to me. And we've been, you know, really close ever since, because the story is so cool. You know, teacher, authority, which I didn't like, blah, blah, blah. And 19 years today, Ray, I hope you're listening or watching. Hi, Jen, his wife. And you are really to be congratulated, because that's a big deal. 19, and let me, even though I wasn't a good student, I calculated how many days he had.

0: has clean now. 6,935 days, which then translates to 166,440 hours. And, you know, you can laugh at that, but, Mark, you and I know how hard it was to get an hour clean.
1: Yeah, and I mean, think about that, over 6,024 hours. I mean, that's amazing. And I remember you have mentioned him many times in the past. I'm very curious if he calls in to let us know what grades you did get with him.
0: Well, you know, that's
1: confidential?
0: It's confidential and it's sealed.
1: It's sealed, okay.
0: But if Mr. Parzik, who I used to refer to him, wants to call into the show, he can at 610-632-8601. And again, my friendship is very precious to me, Ray. Very, very precious. Okay. All right, Mark. So let's want to talk a little medical. You're sick. I had surgery yesterday morning. I had cataract surgery.
1: Yeah.
0: Now everything is very bright. I can see.
1: I know the feeling.
0: Do you?
1: Well, I've never had cataract surgery, but like when your pupils get big enough and the light flies in and you feel like it's like so bright.
0: But you know what, Mark? And this goes on with me. You know, I've been clean for decades and decades. I couldn't wait to get to this surgery center. Yeah. And I kept saying, when are you going to put the IV in me? When are you put the IV in me? And they put it in, but they put it in my hand, not in here. And I was like, man. Next thing I knew, I woke up.
1: I know.
0: I was robbed.
1: It's way too short. I mean, yeah.
0: I'm gonna call the insurance company not to pay for this.
1: I'm sure they're sitting there and they're like, why is this guy so anxious to get his medications, right? And
0: It doesn't go away. You know.
1: Totally. I mean, it's you know, and I'm not a big fan of surgery. Yeah, and especially on your eyes. Was that kind of like freaky a little bit, having them go on your eyes?
0: Well,
1: your
0: I really didn't know. You know, at first they numb you with eye drops.
1: Yeah.
0: And then they give you the sedative, and then, you know, it's not deep, like general, but some people can listen. They can hear. I didn't hear anything.
1: Could you imagine if you woke up during the surgery, which, by the way, happened to me. I woke up during surgery.
0: What kind of surgery?
1: Nose. I deviated septum. And
0: they gave you anesthesia and you woke up?
1: And I woke up. I don't know if it was like twilight or I mean, I was supposed to be out. And I woke up and I specifically remember looking next to me and there was a jar of white stuff. And I said to them, is that cocaine? And then I went right back out and was done again.
0: It could have been, you know, my uncle was an ophthalmologist, and in his office, I was too young. He had liquid cocaine, which was to numb your nose.
1: This was white. I mean, it was like the whitest powder, you know, that you could see in a jar. I mean, it probably had nothing to do with cocaine.
0: What do you think,
1: liquid,
0: it was Clorox?
1: I don't know. Something else that numbs out your nose or something. And I got to tell you, though, I as soon as I said that, I don't know what they did, but I was way out again. And it was weird that I remembered it, you know? Usually you don't remember something from surgery.
0: And then, listeners, the next day, Mark isn't disclosing. He went back the next day and robbed the place.
1: Brett broke in.
0: But the thing of it still about getting that second, if you're lucky, of a buzz is still... In my head, at least.
1: Yeah, the brain is a crazy thing. The brain and the pleasure centers in the brain and how we have neuroplasticity. So certain areas of the brain light up that had lit up before, right? And it's pretty scary stuff because I've actually worked with quite a few people that actually went back out because of surgery.
0: You know, what I'm going to bring up now is I know it's going off on a tangent, but yesterday a woman was supposed to be put to death by chemical injection, and the story is so horrible. No matter what she did, it didn't work.
1: Twice
0: it didn't work,
1: and it's the first time in history that would happen. And could you imagine being this lady? Like, she thinks she's done, right? Now it is put off indefinitely.
0: Well, I hope it is, and you know, whatever she did is horrible. I'm sure of that.
1: Yeah.
0: But they said now she probably has brain damage.
1: Oh, is that it? Is that
0: But I still feel that this country, and maybe our listeners disagree, it's too punitive. It's too primitive.
1: Yeah, I was talking to my son about this. He actually had to write a paper about the death penalty for young people, right? And there's been instances where there's been people put to death as young as 8 years old. That's what my son was telling me, but this was way, way back, right?
0: Well, yeah.
1: And but, you know, I'm always of the impression you can't fight violence with violence, right? And, you know, I could see, like, having prisons that are really uncomfortable to as a deterrence kind of thing for people that are murderers and things like that. But, like, to put them to death hasn't really...
0: Well, there are prisons that are absolutely horrible. You know, 23 hours a day, solitary confinement.
1: Yeah,
0: there are horrible. But I think it's proven that, unfortunately, I don't think prison is a deterrent. And I also believe that nobody commits a crime and thinks they're going to get caught, or they wouldn't do it. So,
1: I agree with you.
0: You know, nobody's look. I know the stuff I did. If I thought I was going to get caught, I would never do it.
1: Yeah, you're exactly right. And you know, crimes, impulsive crimes, etc. But you know, I was also thinking, I'm like, wow, like something really wants this lady to still be alive. I mean, two lethal injections, never happened in history before, and she survives.
0: Now what should happen?
1: I think that they've lost their chance for the death penalty. I mean, I think they should just let her survive at this point. I mean, after putting her through cruel and unusual punishment.
0: If there are any lawyers out there who want to call in, isn't it double jeopardy when you're either, I guess it isn't tried twice or killed twice or
1: tried twice.
0: Yeah.
1: Yeah. Tried twice. If you're found not guilty, they can't ever try you again.
0: But if it's a hung jury,
1: they still can try you.
0: Okay.
1: Yeah.
0: All right. If there's any lawyers out there, 610-632-8601. So, you know, what should we talk about today, Mark? What are you thinking?
1: I think we should talk about some good recovery today.
0: All
1: right. Right? Good recovery on a Friday afternoon in October.
0: Yeah. And, you know, for me, this time of the year becomes depressing.
1: Me too.
0: It's darker.
1: I have a light.
0: Oh, you do have a light?
1: Yes. I got a light.
0: Does that work?
1: It does. If you can get them on, like, Amazon and things like that. They have to be 10,000 LUTs, so they have to be really bright. And it's full-spectrum lighting, and you're supposed to start using them in September. And you do it for about an hour a day in the morning, like if you're reading the newspaper. They also have, like, visors that have the lights on it. And I'll tell you what, I mean, seasonal affective disorder is a real thing.
0: How does it affect recovery? It must in some way, the darkness early, the isolation, the, you know, the whole, nobody's outside, you know, you talk about isolation.
1: And, you know, depression, if somebody gets depressed enough, I mean, again, a lot of times they'll go and try to self-medicate and, you know, generally it peaks around Thanksgiving time for people that have SAD or... It can peak around February. Certain people, it peaks around February. So, it's one of those things where it's very interesting when the light, not enough light is hitting your retina.
0: Yeah.
1: For people have this, they'll start getting very tired during the day and they'll start releasing sleepy time neurochemicals. And so it's interesting because our retina, you know, again, absorbs the light and it sets off our circadian rhythm.
0: What do you think about that, Brad? TJ, what do you think about what he just said?
1: There's a big pause here.
0: T, what did he just say? Do you know what he just said?
1: Guys,
0: I don't know what he just said.
1: Do you guys understand?
0: What did he just say?
1: So, see that light up there?
0: Yeah, I see it. Yeah. It's right in my eyes. Okay. It's so bright since I had the cataract surgery.
1: It's bright, right? And so the sunlight is bright. And when the light hits your retina, it's enough light that you don't produce in your brain nighttime neurochemicals,
2: yes.
1: Right? And so when that light, if we were to turn down the sun and there wasn't enough light hitting the retina, the brain will start releasing this stuff during the day.
0: Okay.
1: Does that make sense?
0: No, it does make sense.
2: We were thinking about...
0: And you actually, You have that condition that you can feel that?
1: Absolutely. And mine's Thanksgiving time, usually around Thanksgiving time. Now, I went through a lot of things at that time of year. But, you know, there was, I mean, years. It's been good. You know, it's funny. It's been much better since having a family because you don't really have a chance to think about it.
0: Yeah.
1: But I get that, like, when it starts, the days get dark and, you know.
2: Cold.
1: How about you, TJ? You got, does it happen to you?
2: No.
1: Brad?
3: Isn't there also like vitamin D that's created from exposure to your skin as well, right?
1: Yes.
3: So it's more than the rest, but it's just overall.
1: Overall. And it,
2: yeah, like 1 minute.
3: Light frequency.
1: And you'll notice.
2: I lied.
1: And you'll notice that if you, in the wintertime, you'll notice you go into like a convenience store and it's like, you know, it's been cloudy a while, a couple of days. You'll notice people usually are like much more quiet and subdued. And then in the spring and it's a sunny day, you'll notice it when you go out that people seem like they feel better.
0: Mark, when you and your addiction, do you think this played into your addiction at all?
1: That, you know, that's a good question.
0: You just weren't aware,
1: I used to love getting high in the spring and the summer. But something about like when the light darkened and, you know, I would definitely get more depressed. You know?
0: I think the most depressing holiday, if you want to call it, is Halloween.
1: You do.
0: Because that's really the beginning. Once we get out of October into November, anything goes, man.
1: Yeah, yeah.
0: You know, did you say November around Thanksgiving?
1: November around Thanksgiving for me. And, you know, we'd love to hear from our listeners, right? I mean, does it affect your recovery, the change to fall and winter?
0: Let me just tell you who's watching us.
1: Yeah,
0: right now.
1: Let's hear. Let's hear.
0: So whoever's watching us now, we really want you to call in. Edmund Anthony IV, Patrick Smith.
1: Pat.
0: Judge Christopher R. Maddox, one of the greatest judges of all time from Drexel Hill, Pennsylvania. I know he loves when I say that. Patrick Smith, good to see both you and feel better. Robert Brandis, hello from Shanksville, Pennsylvania. Please mention the YouTube channel. Oh, right. Mark, he wants you to mention that we're on YouTube.
1: Yes, we are on YouTube. Look up Clean and Sober Broadcasting or Radio on there.
0: Radio.
1: Clean and Sober Radio.
0: Yeah.
1: Channel. And you can find a lot of the old shows and, you know, it's pretty new that we have this up there. So definitely check out and definitely follow it or hit like or subscribe.
0: Debbie Reynolds, happy October from Central California. James Bilderback, good afternoon. Great broadcast. Very interesting. Enjoy your weekend. And he neglected to say he is from Ventnor, New Jersey.
1: Yeah, Ventnor, New Jersey.
0: Great guy. Ex-banker, former banker. Let's see.
1: Mike Tomlinson, our old friend who's been on this show multiple times. Great guy. He's watching.
0: Ray Battaglia. Debbie Reynolds. Happy October, Debbie. I was just down in Central California on the beach. More specifically, is it Cayugos, California? It was excellent. All right, now who is Ray? Now we have two listeners talking to each other on our show.
1: On Facebook?
0: Yeah. Yeah.
1: Sweet. You guys should all talk to each other on there.
0: Yeah. Mike Burke from Media Pennsylvania, have a great show. We will, Mike.
1: I got a big one.
0: Huh?
1: I got a big one. Jim Piotrowski.
0: Yes,
1: who is a, you know, one of the
0: He's
1: founders,
0: one of the reasons we are
1: right?
0: here broadcasting.
1: I mean, yeah.
0: Jim Piotrowski. He's also another example of how you can be a badass and then come out of it, and he does such good things for our community.
1: He does. I mean, he will help anybody that's in despair.
0: Yeah, he will.
1: You know, his service and his recovery is just amazing.
3: Right into Kensington.
0: Right into Kensington.
1: Yep, he's amazing. And Linda Carroll. I hope she's feeling better.
0: You're getting all these people. Nobody
1: I know.
0: Wants to talk
1: Everybody's
0: to me
1: on
0: anymore.
1: My. Well, usually, guys, just so you know, usually Gary has everybody on his feed. Today, you've all joined my feed, pretty cool.
0: Except for Lou Montana.
1: Oh, Lou should be on mine.
0: Gentlemen.
1: Oh, wait, he's on mine too.
0: Have a great show. Love all you. Love all you that Clean and Sober Radio does. Yeah, man.
1: And we got Brad Reese. Brad Reese is listening.
0: Well, we should tell everybody who that is.
1: It's our camera guy.
0: It's our technical camera.
3: It's required viewing.
1: Comes right from KYW-TV.
0: Overseer.
1: Keeps us rational.
0: And when we bring up TJ,
1: in the bubble,
0: the board here. He's running this thing, and he could really make it very difficult for us, but he does a good job.
2: I make everything difficult for you.
0: Do you really?
2: It's my job.
1: And you don't have to throw pens at the bubble anymore. No. Back in the day. But, you know, we'd love to hear from you.
0: Yeah, come on, guys. 610.
1: Give us a call.
0: 632-8601.
1: 610-632-8601. Is it harder for you in the wintertime, staying clean,
0: right,
1: and fall?
0: Well, I'll tell you, it was harder for me. It was in winter, summer, spring, and fall.
1: Excuse me.
0: That made you cough?
1: Yes.
0: All right, we're going to take a break. We're going to take a break, and we hope that we're going to get some responses from this audience.
1: Yes.
0: Or we're not going to do this anymore.
1: We'll get some responses.
0: All right, we'll be right back.
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1: Hey, welcome back, everybody. Really appreciate your support. You know, that was Teddy Pendergrass singing. I was so close to him for so many years. You're still a little too young. Teddy was with a group, Harold Melvin and the Blue Notes, a Philadelphia soul group, and then he became the lead singer, and then he was founded by a couple producers, I forget their names, and then he was an unbelievable star. And then in March of 1982, he was on the Lincoln Drive out in Philadelphia in his Rolls Royce, and the car went out of control, and he hit two trees. And as a result, he became paralyzed from the neck down.
2: Geez.
1: And he lived from 82 until, I think, 2007. And I'd be at his house all the time, man. He was just real sad, real, real sad. By the way, we brought up District Attorney Kevin Steele. And Kevin wants our audience to know about Take Back Day, which is any day of the week. There are containers at police stations, libraries, all over, at least in Montgomery County and across the country. And the big day is going to be celebrated is October 24th, 2026. Take all of your medicines that are in that medicine cabinet that are expired or you don't use anymore. Do not flush them down the toilet. That's bad for the ecosystem. But take them to your police station. Take them to fire station. There's a lot of places to get rid of your unused drugs, and that's we'll announce it in the next couple of weeks.
2: And it's huge because, you know, as an addictions counselor, I've seen it time and time again. The kids get a hold of the Percocets that are left over or what have you. They pass them out to their friends. It's a great thing to just get rid of it. Take a look in your medicine cabinets and bring, and you won't get in trouble, by the way. We talked to the district attorney himself, Kevin Steele.
1: Yeah.
2: And he said that if you drop them off, do not worry.
1: Yeah. And this is about your own medicine cabinet. Don't be looking in other people's medicine cabinets like
2: Gary Hendler.
1: Well, a lot of former addicts still have the curiosity.
2: And then the old saying, curiosity killed the cat. Yes, it did.
1: I don't know where that came from.
2: It did. I told you I had a girl in early recovery, you know, at my house one time. And
1: really?
2: My brother came to me and was like, you know, the medicine cabinet's wide open. And so it was like this big medicine cabinet, and both doors were left just wide open. I knew exactly what
1: had happened. Of course you did.
2: I mean, I knew exactly.
1: Of course you did. Hey, you know, guys, we get emails during the week from across the country, and we like to read them, and some of them are pretty interesting. Stacy W. from Madison, Wisconsin. How do you know if your significant other is a recreational user or an addict? My husband is always yelling at me to stop monitoring the amount of alcohol he consumes. Typical, right, Mark?
2: Typical. Again, you know, the signs are, believe it or not, being very hiding it, right? Not wanting you to know, right?
1: Yeah.
2: Loss of control, you know. They're saying, well, I'm going to cut back, you know, and the next thing you know, they're plastered, right? You know, unmanageability starts in their life. You notice that they're falling off at work or at school. You know, you notice that they're having trouble getting up in the morning sometimes, right?
1: Mm-hmm.
2: There's a lot of changes. And it's really tough because there's something called family denial. And the family can go into denial just like the person that has the addiction problem.
1: So is there a fine line between a recreational user and having fun and not?
2: So it's tough because there are quite a few heavy drinkers that are not alcoholic,
1: yeah.
2: Right?
1: Yeah,
2: that,
1: sure.
2: You know, it's tough, but what you'll see is if they are alcoholic, you're going to start seeing some unmanageability in their life, right? You're going to start seeing, you know, it's affecting the relationship with you, right? It's affecting the relationship with the children, right? You're going to see, once you start seeing that it's really starting to affect certain things, it's a sure bet sign that something's going on.
1: Right. And this follow-up email, Terrence M. from Philadelphia. Fellas, can you describe what a healthy and productive recovery program looks like for an individual? It looks like the opposite of what Mark just said. No, it's somebody who first of all, is clean and sober, goes to meetings, embraces the community, the recovery community, works, does good things at home. He's a good father. He's a good husband. He's a good son. It's pretty obvious. It's pretty clear what it looks like to do the right thing.
2: Yeah. Yeah. I mean, they're living differently today, right?
1: Yeah.
2: Living differently, living according to principles. It's all the better if they're working the 12 steps usually, right? sometimes you see people that they have alternative ways, that they're doing to stay clean. The big thing is that they're changing, right? They're changing. They're not just staying still and being just dry.
1: Right. Because that's a recipe for disaster also.
2: It really is. I mean, when we talk about the dry drunk syndrome, it's somebody that, they stopped using, right? And they still had all these, emotional things going on. They just don't have using now, and they don't make any changes. And a lot of times they can get pretty miserable.
1: When you got into recovery, did you immediately embrace hanging out with people in recovery? Or did it take you a little time? Or was it so comfortable for you that it was like, hey, this is...
2: No, it definitely was. For me, it definitely wasn't comfortable at first. It definitely was one of those things where I felt a little isolated. You're used to hanging out with people that were using. So it definitely did not feel right at first. But then once I got to know people and put the walls down a little bit, it got 100 times better, So if anybody's sitting out there, try meetings, hey, go more than once, because if you just go once, you might just feel isolated. Was it hard for you to feel fit in right away?
1: Not really, but I also know that, not every meeting is for everybody. As you just said, if you don't like a meeting or you don't like your sponsor, get another meeting, get another sponsor. You'll get a good match.
2: Yeah, just keep trying. And that's the thing I've noticed, like if people keep trying and they keep doing it, they eventually get it. Especially if they're, usually when they're going to 12-step recovery.
1: Right.
2: Right?
1: Listen, if you're listening to this show or watching us and you're feeling that you have a problem or a loved one has a problem, go to the Substance Abuse and Mental Health Hotline at 1-800-66-HELP. This number, 1-800-66-HELP, the person that answers the phone will be a trained person who will be able to help you get the resources that you need to change your life. It's a real number, 1-800-662-HELP. And Mark, you have another very important number.
2: A big one is 988, and that's the suicide hotline. And again, you can call that number, and I've talked to people that have called that number, and you will have a caseworker that is trained, and they will talk to you for an extended period of time and make sure you're okay, even if you're just in mental health crisis. Give that number. It's like 911, but it's 988. I'm so glad we have these numbers.
1: Yeah, and it's important to put these numbers on your refrigerator. Don't think, I'm never going to. If you need it, you're going to have trouble finding that number.
2: So true. And I remember, this is only the last, 6-7 years that we've had these numbers. It's a really great thing. Just to put it, save it in your phone. You should be able to remember it, right? 988, right?
1: Not dependent. If you're stoned out of your mind.
2: That's a good point,
1: in
2: Gary.
1: Real trouble.
2: That's a great point.
1: Lance B. from Memphis, Tennessee writes to us, Mark. Brad Pitt and other high-profile people have come out to tell that they don't go to or need program anymore. I'm going to tell you, in my personal opinion, I don't really care what Brad Pitt has to say. He sounds like an idiot. And I hope that our audience, gives someone like him not a second thought and doesn't value his opinion that this program doesn't work. He's typical. This is the problem where they don't like famous people to talk about their recovery, because if they go out, then everybody who follows him goes, look, you see, it doesn't work.
2: Yeah, you're exactly right.
1: And this Brad Pitt, I guarantee, is going to be back in some kind of program if he's lucky.
2: Yeah, I would think so. And you could just see the denial again when he, reading about how he just, he drank. Sometimes he drinks too much, but it's he can get it under control. And but the big thing is, like you said, like his fans and stuff to not use him as their example, right?
1: Absolutely not.
2: You know, he seems like a great guy. He's just
1: I don't know what he
2: confused,
1: is
2: confused. Right?
1: Well, I think he's got a lot of problems.
2: Yeah, that's true.
1: Like his family, who every one of his kids has changed your last name. So there's a lot going on here. But you know what I say? The good part of that story is it has nothing to do with me and you. Okay?
2: That's what Gary said to me today when I talked about the charges in Montgomery County in terms of the smoke shops and everything. Gary's like, well, you know what? It's not. It doesn't have to do with us.
1: It's a selfish program.
2: It's a selfish program. Yep.
1: Oh, now Mark's showing me where the microphone
2: is. Yeah, Gary has this habit.
1: Well, Gary's had a lot of habits.
2: This habit of turning the microphone away.
1: You know why I do
2: it? And we're on the radio.
1: You know why I do it?
2: Why?
1: Because I see Brad has a camera.
2: It's true.
1: And if this is in front of my face like this, isn't it better to do this?
2: Well, and it's funny you say that because we have literally gotten complaints about keeping the microphones in front of the camera. I've gotten actually multiple complaints from one person, you know, bringing that up. So it makes sense. But, you know, it is a radio show, so I think we got to talk into this thing.
1: Yeah,
2: unfortunately.
1: I'm glad you showed me how to use it. Here's another email.
2: All right, let's hear it.
1: All right. Beverly D. from Boston, Massachusetts. It's too bad that the horrible state of affairs in this country is making the addiction epidemic take a second seat in priorities. So I think what you're saying is all the turmoil that's going on in this country, maybe she doesn't hear much about the overdoses.
2: Yeah, and, you know, the crazy thing is, to put this in perspective, you give 4 to 5 years of overdoses, and that's as many fatalities as America had in World War II, right? And so it's an entire generation. We're worried about losing this amount of men and a small amount in wars and all that. I mean, this is this, but, you know, people get tired of it because they hear about it so much.
1: I know.
2: It's just a natural human way.
1: Especially if they don't have anybody connected to it.
2: Yeah, it's like just a natural human condition that, you know, you hear it over and over again. Like, I used to remember hearing, you know, this amount of fentanyl could have killed 10 million people, and I'd be like, whoa. But now I've heard it so many times. You know, they busted the amount of, they could have killed a whole city.
1: Yeah, right? I know, yeah.
2: Shock value goes down.
1: The shock value. And, you know, I bring this story up sometimes. I was on the board in Harrisburg. And there was a police chief who came in to the board meeting because it was open to the public. And he was talking about how he dealt with all these junkies and all these druggies. And then when his son came home and told him, the father, that he was a heroin addict, it changed his
2: view
1: real fast.
2: Yeah. And, you know, sometimes it can really catch families completely by surprise, like where they had no idea that anything was going on.
1: Mm-hmm.
2: And next thing you know, it comes out and it's just, you know, people are good at hiding this stuff sometimes.
1: Were you
2: right?
1: a good hider?
2: Absolutely. Shoot. You too?
1: Can I tell you a story about me hiding?
2: Yeah.
1: My father said to me at one point, listen, give me all your Quaaludes. And when you want one, I'll give you one.
2: Yeah.
1: That's a good idea. And he had a – no. He said – here's what he did. This is what I think he did. When you want one, tell me and you can have one. He had a Maalox bottle. Maalox was for heartburn. And so what I did was I took all my Quaaludes that he put in the Maalox bottle out – and I put the Maalox back in the bottle, and he was like really proud of me. I see you haven't taken any in a while. Thinking back, I've really been, that was horrible. You know that? But the hiding thing, how about the stealing? I mean, I took my mother's engagement ring. I gave it back, and I don't know why, but anything was on the table, wasn't it?
2: Yeah, and you know, the hiding, it's like part of the addiction, isn't it? I mean, it's really part of it. It's like, and sometimes there's so much shame there, you know?
1: You know, I always wonder, people that were alcoholic, hiding bottles is much more difficult than hiding pills.
2: Yeah.
1: You know what I mean?
2: I had one client that I was working with who she would put her bottles underneath her outside porch.
1: Okay.
2: And she told me that somehow a raccoon somehow brought the bottle out.
1: Yeah.
2: And she got busted. Yeah. A raccoon.
1: That makes as much sense as this.
3: I'm trying to think, but nothing happens.
2: You know, and somehow this raccoon brought it out. I mean, you should hear the stories that you hear as an addictions counselor. Oh, my gosh. And, like, you know, again, above average intelligence people. Yeah. Because some of this stuff is so smart. And every time you think you're good at this, you're not.
1: Well, you know where all
2: they blow you away.
1: Mark, you know where all these excuses came from? It started where people would say, my dog ate my homework. That's where it must have started.
2: I had do we have time for a quick story?
1: Sure.
2: So I had a client who, you know, she was in group. She was nodding out every time, right? And I would turn the lights out. Just because you catch nodders that way, you know? And
1: you do?
2: They can't keep...
1: It doesn't put them to sleep?
2: Well, it puts them in such a state that it's just like so obvious that you have somebody nodded out. I would turn out the lights. It would be an excuse to watch a movie or something.
1: Yeah, yeah.
2: But anyway, the whole time I'm like, she's got to be using. And she would give the urine tests and they would be the perfect temperature and they would be all this, you know? Then one time, one of the other clients found a baby bottle attached to a Wawa cup of coffee taped together. So what she had done was she would bring in her kid's pee, and she had the Wawa cup of coffee taped to the baby bottle so it would be the right warm temperature. And so... I'll never forget when, and by the way, this person is clean today and is amazing.
1: Good. Yeah.
2: I'll never forget when I brought this up to her. She's like, you got me. like at that point, the jig was up. She actually just admitted it. You know,
1: they're geniuses and how
2: ingeniouses,
1: right?
2: Geniuses. Oh my gosh. Like, and I'm always so skeptical. I mean, you got to be.
1: Course.
2: You're so skeptical.
1: Of
2: I'm
1: course.
2: Like, did they get this person's pee or, you know, did they, you know, all kinds of stuff. Seen over the years.
1: Now, do you have to run urine tests?
2: So where I'm presently at, we actually have techs that actually do the testing.
1: Okay, okay.
2: You know, but where I used to work, we did it ourselves, you know, where we would give them the cup and you can't in private outpatient, you can't monitor.
1: You can't.
2: So that was definitely something that would.
1: I wonder the advancement in technology, they can tell if it's urine from a female or a male.
2: Yes, they can absolutely tell. The biggest thing that I would catch people on was temperature. You know, because again, you get somebody where the temperature wasn't registering or it was not way too hot, right?
1: Or cold. And,
2: or just not registering on there.
1: Oh, I see what you mean. Okay.
2: Yeah. And you know, it was really hard to say, well, you know, I peed, but at 89 degrees Fahrenheit, right? I mean, so. There, it had to come up on the temperature.
1: Jeez, I used to have to give urine when I got busted federally.
2: Yeah.
1: And the guy would come to the house. It's pretty demeaning, you know that? Especially if you're sober.
2: I kind of like it sober because it's almost like, wow, get to take this test and not have to worry.
1: Oh, I see.
2: You know
1: point.
2: What I mean?
1: Yeah,
2: like,
1: yeah.
2: Give it to me, right?
1: Yeah, come on.
2: Because that's another thing you run into is I can't pee. And then 3 hours later, I still can't pee. And as soon as you hear, like, most of the time, if they can't pee within 20 minutes, like, you just know something's going on. You know? You just know.
1: Like what?
2: You know, like, they're either trying to dodge the test, so they're waiting to go home. They think you're not going to hold them to it. You know what I mean? Or possibly they're going to try to get someone else to give them urine.
1: Yeah.
2: You know, and use that. I mean, there's all kinds of sneaky stuff.
1: All right, look.
2: Sneaky.
1: This is a very interesting conversation we're having, I think. But we have to take a break.
2: Yes.
1: We have sponsors who want to hear themselves on the radio.
2: Yeah, that's we have a couple.
1: All right, TJ, take us.
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3: Some of the old ones, too.
2: Yeah.
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2: yeah,
3: and you can hit listen now and you'll hear the live show.
2: Exactly. Yeah. So you're not feeling well.
3: Yeah.
2: That makes it difficult to do the show. I know that.
3: Yeah,
2: it really does.
3: It's
2: we're good at the show must go on.
3: Except, you know? I remember a long time ago, my cough was so bad that you were basically like, dude,
2: get the.
3: Yeah, I mean, it was so bad.
2: Were you here coughing?
3: I was, or the other studio, yeah. And he's like, you got to keep it together, you know? And so I'm trying to
2: How do you keep it together?
3: Well, yeah, but it was like this horrible cough that just kept happening, you know? It can get bad enough where you can, like, almost not be able to do a show, don't you think?
2: Of course.
3: You know?
2: Yeah.
3: Did you ever think about those singers, like, that, you know, they have a huge stadium sold out, and they have a sore throat. Right. And they have to cancel the show, and all these people bought tickets, and
2: it's a nightmare.
3: Total.
2: You know?
3: Yeah. Absolute nightmare. Hey, God, by the way, I came across an article week. I'm sorry. I came across an article this week.
2: Yeah.
3: New research shows that the U.S. alcohol use has declined for the first time since COVID-19 pandemic. But drinking remains above pre-pandemic levels, with one particular group showing a sharp increase. And they're trying to figure this out. A study led by University of Southern California found that people between the ages of 50 and 64, alcohol use increased by nearly 4% from 2018 to 2024. And drinking, another part of it, 36% across all age groups. So it's going down compared to COVID, but the trajectory is still up. And, you know, you're seeing that 50 to 64, and we see a lot of it, you know, that are crashed. People usually crash later with alcohol than the drugs, right? You know, you'll get a lot of young adults that have, like, full-blown drug addictions right away. Yeah. You get a lot of alcoholics that, you know, they're late 40s, you know, early 50s, you know, and they're starting to really see that they got this problem.
2: That's interesting. I wonder why. That is interesting.
3: They tend to. It doesn't go across the board, but, you know, you'll see with drugs, people hit bottoms a lot faster usually with other drugs. Now, there's people violate this rule, right? I mean, you know, but when you see alcohol is progressive and it gets into the later stage of alcoholism, then it becomes really apparent usually to people that they got a problem.
2: And of course, we know that there's major problems with geriatric addiction.
3: See, it's bad.
2: Which is, you know, hidden, or it's, you know, it's put up with, oh, they're old, let them do what they want. But it's a real issue.
3: And it's very hard to find treatment. You know, for the elderly, like a lot of Medicare and all that won't cover inpatient, you know, inpatient drug and alcohol. And the other thing is like the amount of falls and broken hips and things like that take a lot of the elderly out.
2: Yeah. Oh, yeah.
3: You know, and it doesn't go down as alcoholism,
2: right?
3: Or addiction, but yeah, the falls are a big problem.
2: Yeah. Big problem.
3: Huge.
2: Really big.
3: Yes.
2: Did you ever fall?
3: Yeah, I fell backwards down a flight of stairs. Drunk.
2: Yeah. Lucky you didn't paralyze.
0: Well, yeah, I was trying to jump out of a closet to scare one of my friends, and I didn't realize it was the opening to the basement.
2: You know what
0: I'm saying? And I went I didn't even realize it was a full flight of stairs. I got to the bottom, I looked up, and I'm like, oh my God, this was a full flight of stairs.
2: You know what the great part of all this is?
0: Yeah.
2: People look at us now, even when you told me that story just now, I'm thinking to myself, Mark Sigmund jumping out of a closet? I mean, falling down the stairs.
0: It was right around Halloween. I leaned back. I thought it was a wall.
2: And
0: it was
2: we can recover from this.
0: And thank God I'm not paralyzed. I mean, it was backwards. And I'm sure everybody on here can relate, you know, with their own stories.
2: Listen, I don't want to interrupt you, but we have a caller.
0: We got to quit. Finally, we got a caller.
2: Yeah. Welcome to Clean and Sober Radio. Hello.
5: It's Mike Burke.
2: Mike Burke.
0: Hey, Mike.
2: Mike, how are you, buddy?
5: I'm good. I'm doing good. One day at a time.
2: What are you doing now?
5: I'm looking at you guys.
2: How do we look, and, by the way?
5: You look marvelous. Marvelous.
2: Okay.
5: Even with Mark's cold.
0: Oh, gosh. Thank you, Mike.
5: What I did for the lady in Wisconsin.
2: Yeah.
5: I posted AA 20 questions.
2: Okay.
5: And she's looking in. That could give her an idea of her spouse's addiction problem or maybe.
2: Beautiful.
5: Yeah.
2: Thank you for doing that. That's great.
5: Yeah. Yeah.
2: That's good. Amazing.
5: And she's peering in and on the string. I posted the 20 questions on the string.
0: Oh, that's nice.
2: I think that's maybe the first time that a viewer, a listener, or a supporter of our show has actually sent something to somebody who and helped them. Mike, that's really cool stuff. You know that?
5: Well, thank you.
2: You know, it's a
0: great
2: idea. You're going to have really good karma this weekend because you did that.
0: Yeah. It's a great idea, Mike. When we see a newcomer or somebody struggling on the message board, right? That everybody reaches out to them and tries to help
2: them.
0: That's
2: beautiful.
0: Yeah. Thanks, Mike.
5: I was just about to order 120 questions from AA.
2: Good.
5: So I can distribute them to the meeting.
2: We got to get this guy on the show again.
0: Yeah, we do. It's been a little while. It's been probably, 6 months?
5: Yeah, probably.
2: All right. Listen, Mike, we hate to cut short. We're out of time. I'm getting all these signals from TJ.
5: See you.
2: Have a great weekend.
0: See you, Mike.
2: He's a cool guy, isn't
0: he? He really is.
2: I really like what he did. All right, remember, if you or a loved one is struggling with addiction, help is available. Please call 1-800-662-HELP. 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And for Clean and Sober Radio, I'm Gary Hendler.
0: I'm Mark Sigmund.
2: Mark and I appreciate all the support we get each and every day. 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
10: 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I don't care if you watch Thursday Night Football. I don't care. Talk to me about last night, what we saw.
11: That's hurtful. Why don't you care?
10: Because it's the Browns, and I don't care.
11: Oh. Does anybody care?
10: The Browns fans?
11: It's the Browns.
10: Maybe. I don't know. Maybe it was
11: in first place. But, we've had this discussion many, many times before about their quarterback. And he's disgusting to watch. He's disgusting to have on a screen. And quite frankly, anybody who buys his jersey or somebody that acts the way that he does, I just don't get it. We've talked about this before. I just don't think that people who behave like that should be rewarded with, and I don't know why you'd want to have a jersey with the name of somebody on your back of somebody that behaves the way that he does. And that's not going away.
10: I couldn't wear it. I couldn't cheer him, but they're winning, so they're happy. It's more than the Phillies.
11: Well, they won one out of three.
10: Was anything not predictable?
11: As far as the batting average, that's actually pretty good. 333.
10: Was anything not predictable at all? What we saw from
11: the comeback in game two was not predictable to me, especially considering how they had played and the fact that the pitcher had not given up a left-handed home run all season and somehow gave up back-to-backs with the shadows looming with Schwarber and Harper. But the rest of it, it was predictable. And quite frankly, last night, you know, I try to be the person with the hope, and that I've told you all along, I don't see where the hope was. And if it makes anyone feel any better, and it won't, what would they have done on Saturday? Who was going to start? Because I'll walk you through it quickly. Lizardo couldn't start because he would have been on 3 days rest, and he was coming back from injury. You couldn't have Sanchez because he would be on 2 days rest. Nola would be on 1, 2, or 3 days rest, depending on which day you want to put. Wheeler couldn't pitch because he was going to pitch yesterday. So, and Painter had pitched probably the three innings of his life. So I don't know who was going to start, because once you put, let me ask you a question. Once you saw Bolin, did you decide that Mattingly had waved the white flag?
10: I didn't even know what options he had at that point. Like,
11: Tanner Banks, where was he? Like, why did you not use, yes, he had only come back recently, but he was probably one of the more reliable relievers that you've had over the course of the last few years. What was the point? How many people were in the bullpen that were not used in this playoffs? Was Chase Shugart used?
10: I feel like this whole season was an indictment on the construction of the team and the roster. And again, I say dumb things on the radio every week. I own it. But mm-hmm. You remember me losing my mind in February about

0: somehow earn himself a contract here?
1: I hope not. Because yeah, I think part of the problem isn't just how they play on the field. It's their attitude off the field. Mm-hmm. And I just don't think that the mix in the dugout is right. I didn't think it had the urgency at any time during the season. It was always, well, we'll play to the numbers on the back of our card and everything will be okay. And, you know, it's kind of FAFO. They had the chance to clinch it, line up.
0: What does that mean for us, for older people?
1: Something I can't say on the radio.
0: Oh,
1: bleep okay. around and bleep out.
0: Okay.
1: Like, you can't mess with this in baseball. They could have lined up their rotation where they didn't have to go Nola in game three. And look, even in...
0: How? Wait, how?
1: Well, because if they didn't mess around at the end of the season, Wheeler could have been on rest for game one.
0: Okay. Well, they weren't messing around, but once they got to the playoffs, how could they have done it?
1: Well, no, but that's what I'm saying. They could have clinched a week earlier. They just kept losing. They could have set their lineup.
0: Well, that wasn't them screwing around. It wasn't like they were playing backups. They were trying.
1: Not screwing around.
0: One thing for anybody listening, anybody wants to, and I'm not saying it's you, but I don't want people to have in their minds that in any way these guys aren't trying. They're trying their best, probably sometimes trying too hard, which is why Harper tends to ground the ball straight into the ground or pop it straight up in the air. But it's exasperating. Like, you could hear it. It's you know, it's not 24 hours later at this point, but it is exasperating. And by the way, just a small little thing, and then we can get back to the game and the players and what do we do next year, if there is a next year. Why the Major League Baseball didn't take the opportunity to have a game in the late afternoon instead of competing against Thursday night football, even though most of us don't watch that, makes no sense to me. The game was originally scheduled for 2:00. Moving it to 8:15 or 8:30 made no sense to say, hey, let's just go up against the NFL.
1: Maybe they were worried that nobody would show up in Atlanta during the day.
0: They didn't. Did they sell out the last game?
1: The night game, they did. And they celebrated.
0: They sold out game three.
1: Yes. Well, there was a full attendance is what they tweeted and announced.
0: But there were lots of empty seats.
1: But that's not... Look, this offense in their elimination game the last five postseasons, okay? It's just one run, 4 for 37 in 2025, 108. 2024, one run, 4 for 31, 129. 2023, two runs, 5 for 31, 161. This year, two runs, 6 for 31, 194.
0: Would you like to fill us all in on what you're talking about?
1: The offense, their runs scored and their batting average in these last five postseasons. The Phillies offense.
0: That can't be the whole...
1: Has been terrible in elimination games.
0: No, that can't
1: games.
0: Be the whole series.
1: In elimination games the last five postseasons.
0: Elimination games, okay.
1: It just... I don't understand... You're a $300 million payroll, right? Like, how much?
0: I understand. I understand where the $300 million is being spent. The problem is there's one guy, and I mean it, just one guy on that roster who's getting paid way too much money and is going to be an albatross around this team for the next 6 years, which is Trey Turner.
1: Let's look at him. He hit 091 in this NL wild card series. In his last three postseasons, he's 8 for 43 with a 186 batting average and one extra base hit. We have 7 years and 190.
0: What about his fielding?
1: Well, believe me, I've screamed about that all year. I have a friend who keeps sending me defensive metrics and tries to argue things with me, and I'm like, dude, just open your eyes.
0: Okay, but so here's my question about his defensive prowess, and I use that term sarcastically. John Kruk was on the national broadcast. Kudos to the NBC broadcast to get him to wear his suit, by the way. But why is it the first time that I've heard Kruk or anybody say that Trey Turner has a
1: finger? You heard it.
0: Finger. Yeah. Yes. So for those that missed it, John Kruk told us that Trey Turner, from an injury he had years ago, has a finger that is not aligned the way that our fingers normally.

0: they are. And it affects the throwing of the ball. And he said this right after Trey Turner threw the ball over Bohm's head. Why is this the first time we're learning about this? And if it's true, why is he playing shortstop?
1: It's another reason
0: that he should have been in the outfield. Although his hitting is so bad, it's not like we would have a better hitting outfielder.
1: As soon as they said it on the broadcast, I had the same reaction. When did we find that out?
0: Yeah, and why was it never on our broadcasts?
1: I was very surprised by that. Like, I want to blame everybody. Am I disappointed? I don't know, because I'm not surprised.
0: Here's the reason for the big disappointment for me. I have been telling everybody for the last couple of weeks that this starting pitching staff is as good as the Four Aces was. You could put them against those guys who also did not win a World Series. And you have Schwarber and you have Harper. And I would argue you have Stott. And the rest of them, it's just confusing. And so you have to figure that's why it's so frustrating, is because you do have all of this high priced talent and they are talented. And for the most part, they did perform. I mean, look at the way Lizardo performed. He is special. Sanchez, special. Wheeler, special. Nola came around this year, and I'm not going to blame him that they started him on 2 days rest and then another 2 days rest. Like, I don't know what you expected.
1: Would you have started Nola or Wheeler?
0: It depends on, I don't know what the doctor said, but I probably would have started Wheeler. Because arguably, he gave you four innings, maybe he gives you four or five innings the other way, and then you figure it out from there. And then you have Nola for LA if somehow you pull it out. But I don't, you want to blame Mattingly? You can blame him for some of this, but there's not many levers that he can pull. I do think, I blame him for game one. I think it was a huge mistake the way he handled that. I don't know what he thought he was going to do by putting in Duran in the seventh and then asking him to go two full innings when he had only done it one time this season, because he was lights out for that first inning. He was lights out for the first five outs, but he grooved a pitch right down the middle. And then I don't know what was supposed to happen after that. The way Painter performed in game two, arguably he should have been the one that came in after Lizardo, because wasn't that the original plan? The original plan that we all heard was Painter then Lizardo piggyback or vice versa. And for some reason they didn't do it. Now, the other thing is with Painter, I don't know whether or not his performance in game two was an illusion, because this was my impression of it. Painter comes into the game. He looks at it like a deer in headlights. When I asked somebody about it, their response was, no, he always looks like that. And then what does he do? He throws the first six pitches out of the strike zone. It's clear to me, without knowing actually what they said, that when the pitching coach went out, he said, dude, you got shadows. You have 100-mile-per-hour fastball. It doesn't matter. Just throw it over the plate because they can't see it. And it looks like that's exactly what he did.
1: And they came out for a meeting before that.
0: What?
1: They came out for a meeting on the mound before that, by the way.
0: Before what?
1: Before he threw the pitch.
0: Yes, before, that's exactly what I just said. But there's, assuming they find a way to have a season next year, what's frustrating and maybe shouldn't be is there is hope for next year. I still think Schwarber is going to be great. I still think Harper is going to be very, very good. I still think you have four, potentially five, really good to great pitchers, possibly the best starting staff in Major League Baseball, depending on what happens. You have one of the best closers. And so now what do you do with some major positions? I do not bring back Bohm. I cross my fingers now that Aiden Miller has been added to the Arizona Fall League, that he shows that he's healthy, goes into the offseason, strengthens his back, kills it in spring training and does what he was supposed to do this year, which is then come up and help this team either at second or shortstop. I move Stott to third base permanently because I think he did a great job at third base, much better than I thought. His arm was stronger. I thought he handled it well. I thought he hit better while he was over there. And then you have to figure out the outfield. And Crawford is the strength of the outfield at this point because Marsh went back to being Marsh. Marsh didn't even start in game three.
1: They had pitching built for October, defense built for a company softball league. How do you fix the defense?
0: Well, I don't know if they have more time with Derek Hill. Maybe you give him a shot to earn it. I don't know whether Adolis Garcia wants to come back here. I don't remember if he signed a 1-year or 2-year deal. Maybe he's an answer. But you're going to have to figure out other things. And by the way, the last thing you got to figure out is who's catching. Who is catching next year?
1: Can I ask you a question? And I know it's not relevant at this point, but you made a...
0: You're going to ask it anyway.
1: Yeah, because you know I made a big point down the stretch of Stubbs was catching Nola over and over again. They carried three catchers. They carried three catchers on the roster. Mm-hmm. What's the point if you're not going to use him for the guy who feels comfortable? Now, by the way, Nola couldn't find the zone yesterday anyway, so I don't know if it would have made a difference. But the difference between the two catchers with him was staggering throughout the season.
0: And it's not like you're adding better hitting by having JT in there.
1: Nola had a 3.18 ERA with Stubbs and gave up nine home runs.
0: But here's the other issue, and I don't know whose decision it was to carry three catchers. When Sosa got hurt, you were down to just the infielders that were out there. Somebody else gets hurt. Who was coming in? Stubbs?
1: Well, again, it goes back to...
0: So why would you not carry another infielder instead of carrying... Marshawn is literally dead weight.
1: Do you know the thing that bothers me the most? I started feeling like this team was like the Sixers that you've told me so much that you can't watch anymore. An aging team that had no depth and doesn't do the little things right. Yeah. While the ownership and leadership tells you everything's okay and
0: see,
1: don't
0: I
1: believe
0: don't,
1: your
0: I,
1: eyes.
0: I don't see the Phillies as lying. The Sixers took it to a level.
1: I don't say it that they lied. I think they believed what they said, but they were wrong.
0: Okay, well then it's not the same thing. You feel the need to like compare things. They're different situations. Dombrowski did a bad job.
1: Yes,
0: but he at least did things. It's different than when the Sixers just say don't believe your eyes.
1: Okay, I'm.
0: But Dombrowski didn't say don't believe your eyes.
1: Well, he did, by the way. He told me that Alec Boehm could be Edgar Martinez.
0: Okay, well, that was fool's gold, but...
1: So, like, I believe it. I don't believe he was lying to me. I believe he believed what he said.
0: No, I don't believe he believed what he said. I don't think he thought he was Edgar Martinez. Sorry, I can't speak today. But I think he was hoping that he could prop him up instead of having... Because remember, he was pulled. Boehm was pulled before a playoff game and benched by text previously.
1: Yeah.
0: So I think he was just trying to prop up somebody who is still immature despite his age. But it's not like Dombrowski, he made bad moves, but it's not like he didn't try. Close to the deadline, he brought in Arias, who ended up getting hurt. He brought in a relief pitcher with Arias and Killiam. He immediately got hurt. He would have helped this team. He tried to go out and get Raley, but I told everybody Raley was not the answer, and he was more than not the answer. He was a disaster. But Dombrowski tried. You know, Garcia, arguably a bad move, but we never got to see. He started off slow, and then it looked like he was picking up, and then he got injured for the season.
1: Okay, I'll give you
0: that. So he tried.
1: I'll give you that he tried. But he had to fill holes that he didn't fill in the offseason. You and I talked in February that Kirkery and Alvarado shouldn't have been on this roster. So the idea that they needed to fill those slots when they couldn't use those two people should be surprising to nobody.
0: Well, I'll tell you who did fill them is the Braves, because Mayhew was a brilliant pickup for them.
1: Phillies could have had him.
0: a starter wasn't what they really needed. What they needed was bullpen help.
1: Down the stretch, they needed it. They had arms that Like,
0: well,
1: they needed options. They had no depth. And it just, maybe I'm just sad today.
0: You're like borderline, like stay away from a bridge right now.
1: I just feel like, and I don't like joking about that stuff, but.
0: And I don't mean it seriously.
1: Yeah. Like,
0: like your voice is so like sports sad, right?
1: You can feel, you can hear my pain.
0: That's what I will call you. Huh?
1: You can hear my pain.
0: Just sadness.
1: They played.
0: And, well, is it just because their season is over, or is it because their season is over and you don't even know if there's going to be one next year?
1: It's even worse. It's you think that this team still has something. I feel like this is kind of the end of an era. Yes, they'll make changes, but like the Bedlam at the Bank era, where I wanted this team to be remembered like that 08 team is in this city. Is it going to happen? And you've reached the point now where people don't give you the benefit of the doubt. They don't believe you when they say you've got it. You know, attendance, they were still fourth, but attendance was down this year. It'll be down more next year if there's games, if they put that product on the field. I mean, how many nights did we sit there? And I mean, we went to Trenton and watched them take infield batting practice and made it a point to ask a manager about how you actually still have to practice fundamentals because this team can't remember what base to throw to.
0: Or how to bunt.
1: Like,
0: you see how the Braves bunted?
1: Yeah, they did all the small stuff. Winning teams.
0: And by the way, if you watch any Brewers game, you'll see all the fundamentals.
1: Yes, winning all teams.
0: If you watch the Cubs, even though they're out, all the fundamentals.
1: Winning teams do the little things. Mm-hmm. This team played like a beer league softball team. And it just, it disappoints me and frustrates me. And
0: here's the other problem is there's not. So if you look at the teams that are in the playoffs, you think to yourself, well, those teams are loaded up on stars. And, you know, in a couple of years, they're going to lose it because when those stars get older, they've had to give up all their prospects. Guess who has one of the top, if not the top,
1: the Braves
0: minor league systems, the Braves, the Dodgers, the Brewers, mm-hmm. the Red Sox, the Yankees had on their postseason roster in contributing big time, Cam Schlitter, who's like a year and a half from being in the minors, George Lombard, who has a half a season as their shortstop, and Spencer Jones is one of their outfielders as critical pieces. And Ben Rice isn't exactly an old soul at this point either. Everybody that you're watching in the playoffs has these top 10 prospects that are just banging on the door for next year. Unless you want to say Aiden Miller is that person for the Phillies, there's nobody else banging on the door.
1: Well, they would say Painter is, but I agree with you.
0: No, Painter's
1: here now.
0: He's not. Yeah, he's already here. You've already seen him. We've heard this for a couple of years. Well, Painter came up. This, you know, we're going to get him in the middle of the season. So that means that it's like, you know, signing a free agent. No, that's not how it works. And by the way, you still have no catching prospects. Don't fool yourself with Caleb Ricketts. They don't have prospects and they still don't have any pitching. Any. And remember last year? They went through the whole draft and drafted, what, 13 pitchers? Ask yourself this question, and this is the last question I'll ask you right now, is the Reading Phillies won the Eastern League. Gage Wood was removed from the roster right before that series. Why?
1: No idea.
0: Nobody's given an answer to that.
1: And I think the thing that bothers me so much about the bullpen is it viscerally takes me back to being a kid in 93 with Mitch Williams. They even played
0: We don't need to go back to childhood.
1: But seriously, tell me during when I've been alive, when we've had consistent bullpens here. Even Lidge in 8 made it. Yeah. I mean, he was great, but like the people around it were questionable.
0: By the way, fun fact, just to kind of perk you up here, do you see what Brad Lidge is doing these days?
1: No. What's he doing?
0: I think he's an archaeologist.
1: Oh, that's pretty cool.
0: Yeah.
1: World Series ring to archaeology.
0: Uh-huh.
1: So what moves happen first?
0: I tried to perk you up.
1: Mattingly doesn't come back, right? It's Alex Cora if Dombrowski's here, right? That's what happens.
0: And if Cora wants it. I mean,
1: do you want it if you're Cora looking at this?
0: I don't know. It depends on what other jobs are available. What other jobs are available that are going to be as promising?
1: Good question.
0: The Marlins? The Mets already announced they're keeping their manager who they took over halfway through the season. So it's not going to be the Mets. Who exactly, what other job do you want?
1: Good question.
0: So the question is, does he want the job? Does he see, if I were him, I'd sit down with his buddy Dombrowski and say, okay, what's the plan? And that's what you got to have somebody who tells you this is what the plan is and this is how we can do this, because the Brewers aren't going away next year. The Dodgers aren't going away next year. By the way, the Braves are only going to be better next year because look at all the pitchers that were hurt. Starting pitchers that were hurt. They are going to be, if those pitchers come around, Schwellenbach, Strider, there are pitchers that if they come back healthy next year, look out. It's only going to get better. Nationals aren't bad.
1: Way to give me hope, Jeff.
0: Well, I guess the hope is you won't be in last place if there's no season.
1: Oh, that's even better.
0: I read something that was very troubling to me in what may happen next year. Is that apparently, and tell me if you saw this too, the Major League Baseball's TV contracts has them getting paid next year.
1: Even with no season?
0: Even, yes. And then they make it up by not getting paid in 2028 or 2029.
1: That's bad for the players.
0: Because then you're going to have a whole season. You got to figure out your revenue if you're going to get paid in advance. But if they miss 60 games or less, they get paid for both seasons. Now, if that's true, then we're not having 60 games.
1: So enjoy your playoffs now, is what you're saying?
0: Oh, you know, I guess opening day may be in June. All right. On to happier subjects.
1: You pick something.
0: Wouldn't it have been great to even if they had won today and then had to figure out whether you or I were pitching tomorrow, it would have been fun today. It's hard. It's hard when you lose.
1: I guess it's better than apathy, pain, mm-hmm. because we invest so much and we care so much. I didn't even think this team really had a chance, and yet I still sat there and watched every pitch, and fandom sucks sometimes.
0: Baseball playoffs are great. Going to be great, though. I mean,
1: yes, all right, so you got the really Sox, sucks, but you got the Sox Guardians starting a Saturday at 1.
0: Yeah, apparently having the Pope on your side is actually beneficial.
1: It's a good thing for you.
0: Yeah.
1: It's a good thing for you.
0: Did you see he sent a package to
1: A letter and a package. Yeah. Well, the Phillies didn't get
0: that's
1: that.
0: Pretty cool.
1: Braves start on a short rest against the Dodgers Saturday at 4.
0: There's a series of teams, two teams I do not want to win.
1: I was going to say, can you root like for if both you have, teams to lose?
0: No. If you love a sport and your team's not in it, you kind of pick another team to root for if you're going to watch. At this point, the Brewers.
1: That's who you're going to root for?
0: If somebody from the National League has to make it to the World Series, and they do, the Brewers. I'm not a Padres fan. You just can't root for the Padres.
1: No, I can't root for the Padres. Though they have had a cool atmosphere as they go through doing stuff there.
0: Well, it's San Diego.
1: It is.
0: It's automatically cool and hip.
1: it certainly is. Will you be less interested now that the Phillies are out?
0: Less, yes.
1: But you'll still watch.
0: Uninterested? No. Yeah, I'll still watch.
1: Okay. I don't know.
0: I got to watch something. As bad as bleepy a week as you've had as a Phillies fan, I assure you mine was worse.
1: Oh, Michigan?
0: Yeah, exactly.
1: Well, I'm a Rutgers fan, so, you know.
0: Yeah, but you're... As you have repeatedly said, you're used to it.
1: We play Indiana Saturday night in primetime, Jeff.
0: Ooh.
1: That should be special. All right, so tell me about your Michigan team. How are you all holding up at this?
0: They're horrible. Yes, they're 3-1, but they're horrible. And I honestly, and this is a little knee-jerk reaction, I don't think Mike Whittingham is the answer. I think he may have been the guy to come in because he's squeaky clean. His play calling is not good. Now, it's not him that's calling the plays, but the offensive guru is not an offensive guru. At least he hasn't shown it to me yet.
1: It's a tough situation. It really is.
0: They shouldn't have let Iowa hang around, but they did, and they always do. I mean, I said before the game, it seems like every year, doesn't matter how good those two teams are, or how bad those two teams are, the game's always 2017. And it turns out, you know why I believe that? My freshman year, the score was 2017. Didn't even realize that. Somebody looked it up for me.
1: I did want to give you a chance because you had an article published recently. We've talked some of it on the show. There was some advancement on the Sports Act. Can you talk about where it is and some of the pushback that still exists and where it isn't now?
0: Well, so here, everybody got very excited by what they, and I'm air quoting it, the passing of the Protect College Sports Act.
1: Not everybody, 2020. Supporters.
0: It wasn't passed. It passed the Senate. It has to pass both houses, and then it has to be signed into law.
1: How a bill becomes a law.
0: Exactly. We see, this is what we're missing, because our kids don't have the Sunday morning conjunction and how a bill becomes a law. And all of those things, right? Do you remember those as a kid?
1: Yep.
0: Remember conjunction,
1: what's
0: steps?
1: Your function?
0: Yes, but do you remember? Yeah, and remember everybody would hum it and sing.
1: God, we are sounding so old on this show right now. My goodness.
0: What was the name of that? There was a name for that.
1: Schoolhouse Rock.
0: That's it. Exactly. So everybody should go get Schoolhouse Rocks and see how a bill becomes a law. And it's, you know, the bill sits on the steps of Capitol Hill waiting to become a law. So it has not gotten final passage. And here's the problem, and this is why it has been delayed so many times. Everybody wants to, as you know, in politics, everybody wants to throw in their own favorite and or their own thing that they hate. And so things get thrown in at the last minute. In fact, Cory Booker tried to throw in something before it passed the Senate. And quite frankly, I think it was a good thing.
1: About coaches' salaries, right?
0: Yes. And I don't think it was practical, but I think the point was made. If you're going to limit student athlete salaries, and because supposedly programs are getting out of control with spending, why would you not do the same for the coaches? And yes, there are problems with that, but at the same time, it is an appropriate point to make if you're going to limit them.
1: By the way, there is a lot of opposition to this, and that opposition does not get covered nearly as much. So I do think we do need to point that out, whether people agree or disagree. But the coverage is often, this is the solution to a problem that the NCAA allowed other people to create, and they create, and they're just throwing their hands up and hoping that somebody else will solve it for them. Now, by the way, the second that any of this passes, you know that like a Louisiana judge or a Texas judge is waiting.
0: Well, see, that's the problem. It doesn't solve all the problems. And every time you try to solve a problem, it doesn't mean you should never try, but every time you try to solve a problem, there's a loophole around it because not everybody has thought this out because they try to press it through with their own agendas. And so it's not going to solve every problem. It's it right now. It hasn't solved the problem of the 22 high school graduates. You know, that there's a court in Colorado that's saying that, okay, you can allow 2022's their fifth year, which would be this current college year. It's not properly addressed or fully addressed in this bill. And so these poor student athletes are still in limbo, and they're constantly filing lawsuits. And you've seen Roddy Gale's got something, and this guy's got something, and this football player's got something, and this basketball player's got something. And that's part of the problem, is you're not solving every problem, but you're attempting to just at this point put your thumb in the holes of a dam that's eventually going to burst.
1: And does this do that? Put their fingers in the hole of a dam?
0: It creates certainty in certain areas. So like the salary cap, like the idea of the transfer and eligibility rules. So you're now allowed, if this passes, to transfer once without penalty. So instead of every year. So I, for coaches, they don't have to spend as much time recruiting the people that they currently have because they can't, they don't have to worry about them all leaving every year. Those kinds of things happen. Supposedly, and I hope this is works out, it does protect student athletes to some extent because it provides them with a level of medical coverage beyond when their playing days are over. So that's a good thing. There are other things in this bill that are very good. We can go through all of them if you want, but until it's actually passed into law, the possibility is it's going to change.
1: I think we'll leave the details there, but you've covered it a lot and I did want to give you the chance. You do have an article out in a law journal, I believe I saw, published Jeffrey Cohen, my co-host. I can brag about you. I want to talk about a serious issue that's been bothering me. And I sent it to you because I keep thinking about our interview with Phil Martelli about coaching coaches and how you coach players. Are you watching the Arizona State hockey situation?
0: Not really. I mean, I read what you sent me, but I don't.
1: I feel like the...
0: I don't know how this relates to Phil Martelli's...
1: Because the coaches allowed, you know, Phil talked about blowing a whistle and making people run. Mm-hmm. And that's what they were doing. They were doing workouts in the summer to prepare. And they did like a military style workout. And that's what he collapsed after the workout, suffering catastrophic brain injury. He didn't.
0: But that all the good work that Phil did and is doing is not going to change whether or not there are bad actors out there. It's only whether or not there's proper oversight of those bad actors.
1: I don't say it as it's not stopping the bad actors that are there. It has me more conscious of what people are doing. And it's more the reaction of the school that I don't understand where they're not holding the coach accountable, at least while they do it. Like he just got put on paid leave. They put the
0: assistant. I guess that's better than making them write an essay.
1: Well, that's what I'm saying. Like the kids had to like anonymously go to try and get the coach out of there. Now the assistant coach who was his right-hand man is still there. Like
0: but this is nothing new. I mean, you may be more cognizant of it now, but we've been talking about this for years. I mean, remember what happened? Wasn't it Craig James' son who had an issue with the coach? Was it of Texas Tech? Well,
1: I'll be honest.
0: That coach ended up getting fired and went and then got another job. It's not like these guys disappear forever. It was the coach of Maryland. Didn't a kid collapse and die at Maryland?
1: Yes.
0: I mean, you can go around the country and this happens.
1: I blame myself, though, because I am oblivious to that when I watch sports. Just like before we talked to Bennett Amalu, I felt very different and oblivious to concussions and watched football differently. I think as a sports fan, I am not one that pays attention to that. Pay attention to what happens on the field. And in our interviews that we're doing,
0: we talk about these, it's like you're flogging yourself when in fact you are paying attention.
1: But that's what I'm saying.
0: This on this show all the time.
1: These interviews draw more attention in my mind to it. I don't know. I want more for those players and I want more for the players that are there. The ones that are quote student athletes that are now getting paid. Than what I'm seeing in some of these areas. And maybe I'm just not saying it well, but I'm just disappointed in a lot of sports right now. Am I just a sad host today?
0: Yeah, you are.
1: I mean, am I the rain cloud? You're normally the rain cloud.
0: I'm hoping people didn't turn it off.
1: I'm normally the sunshine who loses it and you're the rain cloud.
0: That's it.
1: All right. Well, then you pick what we're talking about.
0: At least you got
1: next.
0: People to laugh just now.
1: Because I told them that I was the sunshine.
0: Yes, you're Captain Rainbow.
1: Captain, that's going to be my new name.
0: Captain Rainbow and Unicorn.
1: You picked a good time to start following international soccer, the EPL. What's going on with Manchester City? Come on, give me my international soccer report.
0: They cheated a lot. They have found over 100 violations. This is going to, I don't know where this ends because they're going to be penalized. They're probably going to have caps on how much money they spend. They may get relegated down. Like, there's all sorts of penalties that can happen because they cheated over a long period of time by manipulating salaries and compensation in the books, right? And they don't necessarily have a salary cap, correct? Mm. Yeah. So, but I don't really understand the Premier League system as far as the finances, but apparently other Premier League teams are planning to sue them. Can you imagine? I know that we once had an NFL owner who liked to sue the league, but you're going to have Premier League teams suing Manchester City out of existence.
1: It seems huge.
0: It's going to be something.
1: Now, they'll appeal. There will be lawyers. But, I mean, it seems pretty serious what you're reading. And, again, that's where Kevin Sullivan's supposed to be going.
0: Is it Manchester City or Manchester United?
1: Man City.
0: I'm guessing he's getting out of that contract.
1: Well, so far, nothing says he is. But
0: No, and he's 16 years old, and he's not going to get involved in this?
1: But I don't know how they'll pay him if they don't have money.
0: This is going to be a huge problem, and that may be one of the penalties, is whether or not they lose younger players, or who knows how this is going to end. But let's talk positively about Kevin Sullivan. We right now in Philadelphia maybe have the biggest draw in the league. I know Messi is the draw right now, but he's a draw who's in, is he in his 40s at this point? Close to it. Yeah. You have a 16-year-old, and I've now had people say to me, hey, you want to go to a Union game? I just want to see Kevin Sullivan. The problem is that the sentence is, I just want to see Kevin Sullivan
1: before he goes. Yeah. But the team has played great. They still haven't lost coming out of the World Cup break, and they did it without
0: apparently their backups are better than everybody else's backups.
1: Are you watching the Union more now? Like, you were frustrated early in the season.
0: I've never not paid attention. It was just, you know, when they were losing like at a historic clip, and now they're winning at a historic clip. It is a crazy season.
1: The Flyer season started. It's very early, so I'm not going to worry.
0: Okay, let's wait till next week to talk about the Flyers. There's only so much I can Chicken Little. The sky is falling.
1: I wasn't going to do the sky is falling. It's early.
0: They gave up a touchdown. It's fine.
1: Well, you want me to go to the Eagles? That's where the sky is falling.
0: Why is the sky falling? What's their record?
1: Well, they're 2-1, but they have safety issues and linebacker issues and don't get pressure. And Bond's probably going to miss this week with a concussion. And Devontae Smith's probably going to miss this week with a hamstring. And Goddard's out with a knee. Right. And their offensive line still hasn't figured out how to protect.
0: Does it seem like there are more serious injuries of stars this year, this early, than most seasons?
1: I was going to ask you the same thing. I mean, I haven't seen stats, but it seems like huge names out early.
0: Huge names are out early.
1: And I mean, look who's with your Giants now, your boy J.J. McCarthy.
0: Yeah, I didn't get the jersey yet.
1: I was going to say, what do you think about that?
0: I don't know what to think about it. I mean, you know, he wanted the Giants to draft him when he was coming out, but he's been a head case since he's been here, and he's had injuries, and he's immature, he's had injuries, and now they're sitting there saying that Jackson Dart may have a problem with this because he's the same age, and why would they bring in somebody the same age? And the last thing the Giants need is more drama. That's what I'm concerned about. It's not like Jameis Winston is missing personality to begin with, too. Like, how much more can you bring in? You have to deal with Jameis Winston. You got to deal with, how much longer is Cam Scattenboo going to last before he gets a concussion or an injury or does something incredibly stupid? We should all assume he's going to say something stupid every week. But you have him. You got Jameis Winston, who's just going to do Jameis things. And you know, the defense lost Brian Burns for the season.
1: That's a huge loss.
0: By far their best player and has been their best defensive player for the last half decade longer. One of the best defensive players in the league, half decade. So their season's kind of shot. You can go through the league and there are just a ton of like serious, serious injuries to star players.
1: Which if I'm the NFL, I'm definitely concerned in looking into that.
0: Yeah, trying to figure out what is going on. Is it because there were less preseason games? Are people not preparing the way that they should they should, who knows what the reason is, but it is getting out of control.
1: It did suck to see Case Keenum just destroy my team on Monday night. That was not fun.
0: Well, you got the Rams this weekend?
1: Yeah, which, again, that should be great going after this secondary right now. Mm-hmm. I mean, it's a defense that clearly is missing N'Kobe Dean. Jahad Campbell is not able to cover near as well. I wonder whether Trott Jr. ends up being there. They clearly miss Reed Blankenship. I don't know if something's up with Cooper DeJean, but the defense is a shell of what it was last year. And I expected a slow, bumpy start. I did. But I expected it more on offense being a slow, bumpy start than on defense. Maybe that was me, just like other people, overlooking who they lost versus who they kept.
0: Right.
1: But that safety position is going to be a problem all season. Epps cannot play back there. Carter Jr. is a liability when he's back there. And Vic kind of got beat the other night, didn't make adjustments. And by the way, this is a team that they...
0: Well, did he not make adjustments, or did they not have the personnel to live up to the adjustments that he was putting out there?
1: Which totally could be that also. They haven't scored a first quarter point through three games. Didn't we have that last year, that problem here in Philadelphia?
0: Are you asking a rhetorical question?
1: I ask lots of rhetorical questions.
0: How much time do we have left?
1: A little more time. I'm going to give like one or two more minutes, and then we're going to save 10 minutes. So we're going to save some time to talk Bill Giles and his legacy. The one play that needs to go is that bubble screen that they keep running to Mekhi Lemon. They could just take that out of the playbook and I'd be happy. I don't know if Jalen's audibling to it or what, but it hasn't worked yet and it doesn't seem like it's going to. I don't know, man. I'm just, as a fan, I'm just like sad this week and frustrated. And that sucks for doing a show. Like, you don't want to do a show sad and frustrated. You want to be happy and hopeful.
0: Yeah, we should have talked about Bill at the beginning of the show.
1: I asked you, do you want to start?
0: At this point, they're like, okay, how much more of this can we listen to?
1: Well, look, part of the reason that, you know,
0: everybody who's listening to this suffered through this too.
1: But let's be honest. Part of the reason that people care as much about the city, the team in this city, is because of what Bill Giles did. So, you know, you can say we should have started with Bill Giles and his legacy, but it was his commitment to the team and the fans in the city. And you knew him better than I did, having served with him. So why don't you talk about him for a few minutes and tell us a little bit about it? Because you have been a Bill Giles advocate for as long as I've known you.
0: And next week, we're going to hopefully be honored to have some people in the organization to come on and talk about it, from former players to Dave Raymond, hopefully, to some other people, to just come and talk about the man in the organization and just as the man. And I got to know Bill, I mean, when I came on the show, the first guest I think that we brought on was Bill Giles, and he was kind enough to come on. He and I served on the board of directors of a charity called CADE, which stood for Corporate Alliance for Drug Education, which Bill put together the four sports teams to form a charity that provided inner city to counselors to inner city schools that couldn't afford them. And that organization, CADE, still exists today because of Bill. And I was honored to get to see the passion that he cared about people in the city. And throughout his time in Philly, I've only known him for a little less than 30 years, but I got to see a kind man, a smart man, a guy who cared about the city and cared about the community in so many ways. And when you look back at his, I'm air quoting, accomplishments, the ones that from being in baseball, I mean, he started here, I think Carpenter brought him over in 1969.
1: Yeah.
0: And he was in marketing. And Phil and Phyllis, when you smile and see Phil and Phyllis, those mascots, that was Bill Giles. When you see the Philly Fanatic, That was Bill Giles. That was his idea. That was his baby. He was the one who told Dave Raymond, as Dave Raymond has told us on the show before, said, get in that costume. You're going to make people happy.
1: Yeah, he understood that baseball was also entertainment.
0: Yeah, but it wasn't just entertainment to him. You know, we did for a while sit there and say, well, maybe the Flyers were focused too much on gritty. That was not the case with the Fanatic. It was still having the product on the field. And under Bill Giles' leadership, or partial leadership, depending on the year, they won two World Series. He brought in people. And by the way, he brought Harry Callis here. Like, you can, every step you take in Citizens Bank Park, every step you take of looking at the Phillies' history, his footprints are all over.
1: The fact that Citizens Bank Park exists.
0: Yes. And it leads me to a gripe that I've said on this show before, which is nobody's been able to explain to me why Bill Giles is not on that Wall of Fame. Because if anybody has earned that, he has. And it's a shame he didn't get to celebrate that. And we didn't get to celebrate him in that way. And I hope that that's rectified sometime soon for his family and for his legacy. And I will tell you, off the field, I never saw Bill raise his voice. I never saw him not be kind and stop and talk to someone. Personally, I've seen his kindness towards my son, towards friends, towards people on the board, and most importantly, towards all of these kids who benefited by him having this charity and being involved in other charities. And so I could speak on Bill Giles for 2 hours, 4 hours, 6 hours.
1: We have five more minutes if you want to keep talking about him.
0: No, because I want to save it for next week. I want people to be able to tell stories and make people smile. And I think that if we can put this together the way that we're planning on putting this together, it's going to be special.
1: And he was always the person you pointed to me, who understood the community and what the franchise represents in it. And we talk about that a lot with ownership and the societal benefit of a team and how fans react and the emotions. And you see my emotional well-being based on how this team was. And part of the reason that exists is because of how much Bill Giles cared.
0: And wasn't Bill Giles really the person who made us like think a little bit more about how the show was going to be not just about sports, but how these people in the sports industry actually use their platform to benefit their communities? Bill Giles was the first person we had on to talk about that. He opened the door for us to other people and people from not just locally, people to, you know, like Kareem Abdul-Jabbar can't come on this show to talk about something they don't get to talk about somewhere else. And I think we owe a lot to Bill Giles, not just because of his kindness towards our show, but just because of his kindness towards opening our eyes to something that could be greater than us.
1: I wish we could have left it there. I don't know what we're going to talk about for four more minutes now, because that was the perfect way to end the show on the happy side. What else are we going to say now?
0: I don't know. We've never had a situation where there's not something to talk about or argue about.
1: There's plenty to talk about. The Sixers had their media day. They're starting camp. LeBron said he didn't leave his family to lose in the second round. Did that get your attention?
0: Oh, yeah. I mean, look, if you wanted to say something to wake me up,
1: or
0: my posse of people who have followed this show who sit there and say, yeah, Jeff, you're right. It's always the second round and out. He certainly lit a fire.
1: Yeah. I mean, you're the wake me up after the second round guy.
0: Yeah.
1: So
0: I think that if they stay healthy, they'll make it past the second round.
1: They should.
0: I don't know who else in the East is that good.
1: Embiid
0: looks.
1: The
0: Celtics will be that good. Who else?
1: I would assume Cleveland and the Heat would be the teams. I don't really buy it, but
0: who does the Heat have other than Giannis at this point? What's his Danny and the Miracles team? Like, who does he have behind him that gives you any hope, if you're a Heat fan, that you have something more than just a star to go watch?
1: Well, they've got Bam. They brought Klay Thompson there, and they have Andrew Wiggins now. So that's how they're trying to put it together.
0: Klay Thompson is one of the greats, but
1: not the same Klay
0: Thompson. Was one of the greats.
1: Yes. Yeah. I'm just going to say this for the media that keeps talking about it. I don't care where LeBron lives. I care that he plays basketball here. I'm tired of hearing about it.
0: Are people still upset about that?
1: I heard commentaries that you could hear the helicopter taking off after the media day. Who cares? I hope he gets the feel of the city by winning. Yes, I'd love him to win here or to live here, but I don't care.
0: Yeah, because you want him to do things in the community. But yes. he's a mercenary at this point.
1: Right? And I don't think Sixers fans care if he wins.
0: No, but my point is this is not a guy who's at the beginning of his career or the middle of his career who's not moving here. He's essentially a mercenary who's here to help the rest of this team win a championship. Correct?
1: Okay.
0: Cool. I mean, that's it. He's here for one or two years and then he's done. That's it.
1: You encouraged so, by...
0: No, I don't think you criticize that. And by the way, I hate to tell everybody, most athletes on most teams don't live in the city that they work. Half the year they live somewhere else, usually someplace warm.
1: Don't share that secret, Jeff. You encouraged by Embiid's weight?
0: No. You really want me to just buy that one?
1: I'm trying.
0: I have been down to those practices in past years and reported back to you about how he's in the best shape of his career.
1: So you won't be adding to that report this year?
0: No, I'll believe it when I see it on game 82.
1: Okay, well,
0: that's when I'll believe it.
1: You have about 20 seconds for any final thoughts. Are you going to say anything enlightening now?
0: I am going to hope that your weekend is better than your week has been.
1: Can't be worse.
0: And may Rutgers pull off the greatest upset in the history of Indiana, because otherwise you're going to keep telling me about the
1: Phillies bullpen or the Rutgers.
0: No, the Brian Kelly rumors.
1: Oh, God. Thanks so much for joining us this week as I suffer more. Make sure to join us next Friday night to help you start your weekend in style. Have a great one. We'll talk to you next week. Bye-bye.
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15: 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I'm Miles Levy, the facilitator of this semi-roundtable show, along with Tony Kasser.
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15: Mike Troiano.
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15: And Pat Colburn.
18: Hello.
15: We are the crew from Tony Kasser's Motor Group. Thanks for listening to our very Philly Car Radio Show, an hour for your listening enjoyment. We will be talking a little bit of sports. Go Phils. This is Pat's favorite time of the show, where we talk about Philadelphia sports. Nothing could make Pat happier. Oh, uh-huh. I'm sorry. He's from New England. Never mind. Let me take that back. But we are going to get into some of the topics we've been discussing about car culture and sales this week, talking about a few of our favorite things. First of all, it's just been one of those kind of weeks. I haven't seen any of you guys. What's going on? Everyone's all right?
17: Yeah. Good.
15: You Mike came back from Chicago,
17: back from
15: Mike.
17: Chicago.
15: Yeah, talk to me about Chicago.
17: Chicago was great.
15: That's nice.
17: The car scene is alive out there for sure. Yeah. It is different in a sense in the city. There's not a whole lot of like big exotic cars in terms of like two-door coupes, but plenty of G-Wagons in every color, exclusive designer manufacturer color. Is that am I saying it right?
15: Yeah, well, I'm not German, so I can't say one way or the other.
17: Plenty of those, and then plenty of Bentley SUVs.
15: Okay, so obviously Chicago, upper Midwest, a really nice SUV, upscale. Mm-hmm.
19: Well, they
15: not
19: do
15: surprised.
19: Have a Bentley dealer right in downtown Chicago, which probably most big cities do, except for Philadelphia.
17: Yeah,
19: Philadelphia, you got to go to Jersey.
15: The auto mall.
17: Anywhere but Philly.
15: Yeah. You got to go to the auto mall. It's much like our sporting complex.
19: Not for Bentley, though. You got to go to...
15: Quebec?
19: Yeah.
15: There's nothing out on the Western Main Line for Bentley, is there?
19: There's nothing.
15: That's really interesting.
19: Pittsburgh.
15: Oof.
17: Yeah, but not like
18: that's
17: your
18: farther west.
17: Not
18: shout
17: like
18: out
17: your
18: Bentley
17: LA.
18: Pittsburgh, though. Bentley Pittsburgh hooks us up. Yeah.
19: Yeah.
17: All right. Let's give him a shout out.
15: Nice, nice. I mean, but we're all friends with, I mean, we don't have a Bentley thing, but our local RDS, Porsche, Ferrari, Ineos, mm-hmm. all those guys, we all get along with them. They're good people.
17: Yep.
15: But they're not downtown. They are substantially farther west of the city.
17: It's a different scene. Like Miami and LA, Beverly Hills have their Lamborghinis and Ferraris floating around everywhere.
15: Sure.
17: This was like more refined money, I guess, in a different way. Not like more an exotic, flashy money, but like...
15: That solid Midwest values. They don't necessarily want everything to be kind of crazy.
17: Yep.
15: Yeah, so not Miami or L.A.
17: No, and it's a really easy city to navigate through, like the Blue Line and
15: I love it.
17: The railway. And they have, if you're like a scooter person, those Lime scooters are everywhere.
15: Everywhere. Mm-hmm. Everywhere.
17: And people are walking everywhere.
15: I mean, my personal thought, I mean, I've actually lived in Chicago for a little bit. I was my favorite city in terms of size. It was just big enough to always have something to do, but not like over crazy overwhelming like New York, where it's just way too many people at all times.
17: Mm-hmm.
15: My only big problem with Chicago is if you want to get outside of Chicago, you're surrounded by cornfields and it's flat.
17: Yep.
15: So it gets a little bit boring once you get outside of it, but the city itself really is a great mix of pretty much everything.
17: Yeah. Best car I saw, I sent it to you guys, was the E34 540 that looked just like Trevor's car.
18: It looks exactly like Trevor's car. Yeah, I sent that to him. He's like, what?
15: The
17: it
15: doppelganger.
17: Was crazy rolling down the street and like just looked all the part.
16: Mm-hmm.
17: Yeah. Really well cared for example.
20: No, yeah. I lived there at the beginning of the 21st century, like from 98 to 2001, and that's when I was in my Volkswagens. All of the car clubs were actually really substantial, and there was a really good community. It was pretty cool.
17: Mm-hmm.
20: So, yeah. And then you went to a Bears game and did the whole thing.
17: Yeah. That was disappointing.
20: Not what we were expecting. I'm just, I,

0: and her husband live out there, so I got to see them, and I was missing you guys. Got to come back here and get excited about being here today and
1: cool.
0: picking back up and getting rock and rolling for October. October 1st. Let's get a good month in
1: October
0: here.
1: October 1.
2: Right on.
1: Good God. It
2: plenty
1: is
2: of cars
1: one.
2: Coming to market as well.
1: Mm-hmm. Yeah. Yeah. So, yeah, how are you, Pat? That's the thing. I haven't talked to you either. How's life been this week?
2: Life has been good, man. Busy. Yeah. Very busy.
1: Cars
0: this is like the Strangers episode. Like, we don't know each other.
2: Yeah.
0: Like, how you been? Nice. I haven't seen you.
2: Everything's been super, super busy lately, so we definitely don't get to all catch up as much.
1: No.
2: Besides talking live on the radio.
0: Mm-hmm.
1: I do. I ask a question on the group chat, and it'll take about 3-4 hours before somebody will get back
2: like
1: to me.
2: Like, I know you
1: point.
2: Sent me a video that you wanted me to watch like a week ago, and I just still haven't gotten around to watching it. But
1: it's all right. I know who my friends
3: Pat's
1: are.
3: Pat's known for having like 400 unread text messages.
1: Okay.
2: Dude,
1: no. So I won't take it personally.
2: It's not that bad.
1: Tony,
3: it's not that bad.
1: Tony, how have you been? That's the thing. I haven't talked.
3: Good,
1: that's the thing. You've been hustling.
3: Keeping an eye on Pat and everyone else and staying busy.
1: Right. I did, my Range Rover's just still sitting out there. I did actually, on Sunday, I actually came and moved it because it was under the one tree.
3: Well,
1: I just had that moment of, although you guys will probably say, why didn't you leave it under there just in case the tree fell on it? But I just had that realization that I put the car on the one spot where a tree actually might drop a whole tree trunk onto the roof. And I actually didn't want that to happen. So I did.
2: Yeah. Why?
1: That's exactly what everyone would say. Yes. I just call it irrational. I told you the stripper loves me. I'm not giving her up. That's the end of that as far as that Range Rover goes. Every time I go there, too, our boys, Zach and Johnny, absolutely are like, do we have to take you out back and beat some sense into you? We will do it with love, but if that's what we got to do. And I'm like, no, man.
3: I thought it was just take you out back and show you those other Range Rovers that are just
0: parked,
1: still sitting there,
3: deteriorating out there. And
1: when's the last time?
3: Like,
1: yeah, what's going on with those?
3: I don't know.
1: The swap. The swap is on hold?
3: I don't know.
1: Okay.
3: Yeah.
2: The swap has stopped.
0: We should have a Range Rover graveyard.
3: We had one in Huntington Valley.
1: Oh, man.
3: We had a couple P-38s
1: mm-hmm.
3: that were just left to rot out there until we actually moved out of that facility and just had to get them towed away.
1: Gotcha. Well, like I told
2: we're
1: you,
2: we're not far away from having the graveyard. Dude.
1: Mine at least moves. I put in a new battery, and AutoZone let me know that you get a free battery replacement exactly once. So I was like, okay, I'm going to do it this time. But now, I have the negative terminal off.
0: It's good. Yes. Don't drain it down.
1: Yeah. It's like, okay. Seeing as, and then hopefully, it's interesting if not to talk too much about the Range Rover, but all of a sudden there are a ton more remanufactured engines, a ton more used engines that are supercharged, the E-code, which is incredible. So there's some stuff out there. So at some point we're going to have to get that together.
3: Yeah, I still believe that. Maybe there's one or two, but there's a lot of places that advertise that one or two because they can get, if one place advertises,
1: I hear you.
3: They actually physically have it.
1: Right.
3: These other places know, okay, I can get it from this guy. They all advertise
1: it. Fair. Very, very
3: I
1: true.
3: Just, from what it I, in be. My research, I feel like that's what's happening in that world.
1: I'm seeing
0: for scarcity parts.
1: A lot of these pictures are different and the prices are different enough where I'm seeing some variation. The remanufactured engine, I think you might be right. I think one guy posted one. There might be as much as 8 guys that have that.
3: Yeah,
1: have that
3: like,
1: because
3: I say,
1: they know
3: hey,
1: they have
3: I
1: access
3: have this
1: to
3: available.
1: It.
3: And
1: yeah. So fair enough. The life of that. Hmm. Or I could just go and get something else used or we'll see. Anyway,
0: what do we have that's used that would interest you? Something got to be on our lot.
1: I keep on. There's always cool stuff. You just had a perfect manual S4, which would have been the perfect get through winter car. Would have been perfect. The SL500. I wanted to. I suddenly had another obsession. I even texted you guys about that we can get to later because I kind of want to get into luxury GTs. But let's while we're talking about that, what do we have? I don't think I'm going to pick up for the winter a red Porsche 996 Turbo.
0: All wheel drive.
1: You could make an argument for it. I don't know that. I don't know that I can make that argument to our credit union now. Who are we using, guys? You guys picked up
2: Citadel,
1: right?
2: Yeah.
1: So I could ask, but the car's a little bit old. It has to be only 10 years old, right?
3: Yeah.
1: Well, there goes. I thought I had a Porsche 911 Turbo coming my way. Maybe not.
0: Good news. We have another one, Lightstream.
1: And Lightstream.
0: Mm-hmm.
1: Oh, you got a good partnership with Lightstream,
0: yeah.
1: too.
0: Yeah, we can get with that.
1: Guys, you're making
0: it's
1: it
0: done.
1: You're making it too easy. Yeah. I mean, listen.
0: We do have an affordable Range Rover option. I know you like Range Rovers.
1: Listen, I won't lie. I know you have.
0: I won't lie. I don't need another
1: the red
0: problem.
1: Range Rover Sport Supercharged with just barely broken in 156,000 miles on it. Yeah, I mean, I'm not saying no.
0: Okay.
1: Someone else might, but I'm not saying. We'll see. But there was, and then do you still have the black big box?

0: Audi Range Rover guys?
1: Yeah, that one's still there.
2: Yep.
0: Okay.
2: We have somebody coming to see
3: that.
2: That's
3: a really nice one.
4: We got the, we talked about it on the show a little bit last week that Pat and I were going to pick it up after the show. We did get the 74 BMW 2002 TII.
0: You did get that?
4: Yep.
0: Okay. So we were all extolling the virtues.
4: And that's way more fun.
0: Doug's E30 325iS, which is incredible. But now we've got a couple of the original BMW icons that are for sale. So talk about that TII, Tony. Explain to the people what we're even discussing when it's talking about
4: so
0: TIIs.
4: I made Pat drive it because I'm like, you got to experience this. Like, it's just so
0: never had
4: fun.
0: Before, right?
4: Yeah. They're okay. Just so nimble.
1: You're talking, you were talking a big game about this car.
4: Yeah. It's a lot of fun. So I ended up driving it from Wynwood back to Westchester.
0: Okay. Back roads, not the, 202 or the back
4: both,
0: roads?
4: Both. Both.
0: Got in that mix.
4: Just totally cruising in it. Yeah. Mm-hmm.
1: I think it would be a lot better to experience that car when it's not like peak rush hour around the main
4: true.
1: Line, Philly
4: yeah.
1: main
4: yeah,
1: line.
4: Yeah, you
1: area.
4: Go get that on a back road and yeah it's all yeah. over.
1: I think yeah, it would have been a lot more enjoyable.
4: I don't care if you're out driving with guys in 500 or 1,000 horsepower cars. The 2002 on a back
0: on
4: road
0: a twisty
4: will
0: road?
4: Totally hang with them.
0: Absolutely yeah. not an exaggeration. 100% agree with that. It's
4: so
0: light
4: like it?
0: And it can hold.
1: I liked it.
0: No, but this is important. Go ahead. I really want to hear this from someone that because yeah, I like, have something to follow up with. But yeah.
1: I just don't
0: you're
1: know
0: not
1: if
0: overwhelmed.
1: I experienced it in the right way. You know, driving in commuter traffic and around the Gladwin area and everything with all these stop signs and the
0: he's
1: weird hills.
0: Nice.
1: It wasn't the right place for the car to truly enjoy it and get a realistic experience with it, you know?
0: Okay. Mm-hmm.
1: So from the experience
4: Pat's
1: I
4: like,
1: had,
4: there's no heated seats.
1: No, I don't
4: you
1: care
4: have to crank
1: about
4: the sunroof.
1: That,
0: no CarPlay. What yeah, are we doing here?
4: Actually, care. It does have CarPlay. Does,
1: yeah.
0: There I go. That's funny.
1: I just didn't get the proper experience. The experience I got it was very bleh right now. But
0: okay.
1: Maybe taking it out on some back roads on a Saturday morning, Sunday morning, something like that, it would be a lot more enjoyable.
0: Okay, this is funny. So you know how when I'm talking about my Range Rover Sport and I say it's like a stripper where I'm like I'm, deep down she really loves me. This is Pat actually letting somebody down really gently. Like it's not you, it's yeah. me. Mm-hmm. I'm sure you're a great person.
2: You're a great car.
0: I really get it. Yep. I can see it. It's just, you know, for me, it's not working. But I we'll
1: maybe
0: still
1: we
0: be
1: can
0: friends.
1: Give it another chance.
0: See,
1: we
0: that's
2: can we still be friends?
0: So that's an interesting
4: thing here. So I just pulled up the picture of our former Range Rover graveyard when we were towing one of them away. We got two P38s and two classics.
0: Oh God.
4: Yeah.
0: Ooh, yeah, that's too yeah. many. Listen, that generation, that turn of the 21st century P38 that some people love, you that's,
4: no,
0: you,
4: no
0: that's
4: one
0: a
4: loves
0: no
4: them.
0: No, they do. It's at that point now. There are some people that swear by that chassis. I don't.
4: They
0: I
4: were the
0: can't.
4: Worst ever.
0: I can't.
4: Mechanically, too.
0: But like, they had that old Buick. They had the largest version of that old Buick 3.5 liter yeah. V8 bored out to like 4.6 by the end, which would just pop up a head gasket at the slightest hint of anything over 70 degrees and an uphill. It's just they're not great motors.
4: No.
0: But listen to me criticizing another Range Rover. Right. So allow me not to be too
4: Let's
0: much of a hypocrite.
4: Let's pass on the Range Rovers today.
0: Right. The real quick thing about I wanted to get back to, circling back to what he was saying about 2002, is listen, there are certain cars that I think, you know, we grew up with them, so we have fond memories of them. I understand how somebody, if you didn't grow up with it, it might, and it's another generation
4: behind. I didn't grow
0: behind.
4: Up with them. They were behind me. I didn't drive one for the first time until sometime in the, like, 2010-ish was the first time I ever drove one, and you just like, wow, this is
0: and you
4: amazing.
0: Thought, yeah. Okay, so then let me just say, for example, and it's different than a 2002, I was thinking of a Triumph TR6 that I mm-hmm. finally got to drive at speed.
1: Okay, I drove one of those the other day, actually.
0: Okay.
1: Just around the little loop that we have around our building,
0: okay.
1: kind of, like down and up the hill.
0: So, in this, okay, you did the autocross loop around the Casper Motor Group.
1: That car is fun.
0: Now, this is yeah. interesting. This is interesting because my thing was I drove a really nicely sorted 74 Triumph TR6
1: yeah.
0: in French blue, completely redone, had tartan inserts. The guy had done an incredible job. I was completely underwhelmed driving it.
1: See, mine was kind of rough, honestly. It's not rough, but it's a very highly original car.
0: Interesting.
1: The owner's had it for, he's a second owner.
0: Okay. Now, I love that straight six. That's a great inline six motor. Makes yeah. all sorts of great noises. It felt like a truck driving around. It had grip, but I was thinking, compared to your average 1974 car, the thing was a revelation. I mean, it would be great. I didn't really engage with that particular car at all, and that was one that had been dialed in, quote unquote. So
1: we were shipping this car up to Maine.
0: Okay.
1: And the reason he wants it to go up to Maine, where he is pretty rural, and there's a lot of dirt roads and back roads and everything. He's like, I just want cars to run around that area and enjoy top down, nice weather for 3 months of the year at least. And I can totally, like, I was envisioning that when I was taking it around the building, and I can totally see how that car would be perfect for that area.
0: Okay.
1: Just flying around on some back roads, you know, he had some really meaty tires on there.
0: Cool.
1: So it'd be fine in some gravel or dirt roads, whatever.
0: Hey, look, I can see it. If I'm a professor in New England and I got, you know, patches on the elbows, maybe a pipe, I can see rolling around, you know, up the upper parts of New Hampshire and Vermont with my top down in the 55 degrees. It'd be cool.
1: Yeah.
0: It would look cool. It would feel cool. I would probably pick a 2002 TII, but that's me. So yeah. That's interesting.
1: The 2002.
4: Because once you cross over into Vermont, the 2002s and the Saabs and the Volkswagens will all run circles around you.
0: Yeah, your average nicely tuned Golf's going to eat it for breakfast.
1: The 2002 was shockingly slow.
0: Okay, so
2: it's got the stock motor though, right?
0: But but that is the fact. The TII is the early one of the first modern. Yeah. Fuel injections, or like one of the first cars with fuel injection offered for sale. Not the first, but one of the first. So that was substantially, it was a significant post power bump from the carbureted versions that were stock. Mm-hmm. And it also improved drivability, but it didn't seem to be very quick, Patrick.
4: See, I didn't find it slow.
0: See, interesting.
1: I don't know. Maybe I wasn't comfortable with it and I wasn't driving it to the real ability, but.
2: Those cars are really capable on the track, though. And there's a lot of them that used to get the S14 motor swap out of the E30 M3.
0: Oh, God.
2: And that would be amazing. That's what I was thinking.
1: I'm like, even if you put like a Honda K20 or something in it.
0: People do.
1: Yeah. And so that's why Doug and I were actually talking about that this morning. I'm like,
4: but
1: yeah,
4: you drive an E30 M3 with the S14 in it. You're like, this car's slow.
2: I know. That car is a little lighter, though. You do have some shedded weight on the O2.
0: Right.
2: And the greenhouse is actually just wonderful to be in terms of seeing outward visibility is really cool.
0: Yeah, yeah.
2: But the stock power plant is, it is underwhelming in terms of like anything you drive today. It's really hard to drive anything today and then go backwards and
1: 100%,
2: go, this is so great.
0: Yeah.
2: Because it's just not.
1: Especially, like, I feel like we're all kind of broken, you know?
2: Yeah, yeah.
4: Well, so speaking
0: we
4: of.
0: We are broken.
4: Yeah. I sent you guys that picture of the dashboard in the new 5 Series yesterday, and I wasn't even complaining about the screens.
2: You were just talking, bland it is.
0: You had a picture of
4: the grill. I had a picture of that grill on top, which is just bare plastic, really cheap looking. Looks like it's out of like an 84.
0: Rabbit, you know, with one speaker.
4: Yeah.
0: Like, seriously.
4: Like a 4Runner, which they didn't make an 84, but, you know, something along those lines.
0: Yeah, I agree 100%.
4: It just, like, what are you doing, BMW?
0: And it's just,
4: they're like,
0: it's,
4: oh, now we're going to put big grills on the inside, too. Yeah. But they got rid of the air vents. You can't even see any air vents on the dash, which is fine. But to have this big, ugly plastic grill up top, like, there was no better way to cover that.
0: And it's just so when there's nothing else, that's the thing. There's nothing else. And then there's that thing. You can't help but have your eye be drawn to it.
4: I constantly kept looking at it.
0: That's a fair argument. I everyone else, I hear a lot of enthusiasts be like, well, at least the modern BMW interior is kind of nice. I don't know what they're talking about.
2: I've been sending you guys the new 3 Series and the X5. I really like the new
0: exterior's great.
2: Exterior of these cars.
0: I haven't seen
4: the 3 Series to me is okay. It's just okay. Like, it's not ugly. It could have been far worse. Mm-hmm. It also could have been far better. It's just there.
2: Isn't it
4: like
2: leaps and bounds better, though, than the G30, G80, all those huge
4: sure. Yes, like I'd much rather that. But
1: I like the side profile and the rear of the G80 better.
4: Take the BMW badge off of it, and what is it?
2: Well, they're all the,
4: every car
2: copy and paste. But
1: it just looks like it's a little smushed.
4: Yeah.
1: Mm-hmm.
0: See, but there's, that's what's
4: grill,
0: interesting to me.
4: We'll post a picture of this grill for our listeners.
0: Tony's showing the picture of the 5 Series.
2: It does. It looks like a radio from the 80s that you could have bought for your,
4: It looks like a home humidifier or something like along those lines. Mm-hmm. Like,
2: yeah.
0: Oh, that's a good point. Yes. Yeah.
2: Are we wrapped up on that first segment?
0: Well, we are. We're at the end of the section where we're going to come back.
4: I know what I'm doing for my rant today.
0: Yeah. It looks like we've already got it. When we come back, we'll talk a little bit less about girls. We'll talk about some auction sales. There was some interesting stuff going on with some shill bidding, but we also have an interesting, we want to get back to something we were talking about. So after this commercial break.
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2: Nationwide.
0: Maybe tri-state. Definitely on the mid-Atlantic where everybody would tell you if you suck. Hey, we're coming back out. We're going to be talking about, let me think about this, cars.
2: Auctions.
0: Auctions. We'll start with the fun thing because we had gotten into an impromptu little Price is Right contest from last week. Tony, you want to fill us in on that? I even forgot that we had been talking about a specific BMW 5 Series.
2: Seven series.
0: Excuse me, the E38, I'm sorry, with the M5 motor in it.
4: Right.
2: Mm-hmm.
0: So it had been an interesting car.
4: So can you read off? We put our guesses in last week of where this auction was going to end. So it was a 2001 E38 mm-hmm. with an M5 engine and a manual transmission swap.
2: Short wheelbase, mole red.
0: So we
2: what
0: did.
2: Was I, 28?
0: We all did. That's, yeah.
4: Could you read off the answers?
0: Yes. Mike Troiano guessed, and he was the lowest at 28.5K was Mike's guess.
4: And there was 58,000 miles shown on the replacement cluster.
0: Okay, right. Pat was next at 32.7K, oddly specific on the 32,700. Tony came next at upper 38, roughly, was what he said. And I, ever the optimist for people doing weird stuff, guessed 50K.
4: So you're all wrong.
0: Bob says actual retail price is
4: $62,500.
0: That makes me the winner by default, but that ain't close. Yeah. That's not really close.
2: Really?
4: Yep.
0: Now we had all sat there going.
4: And that's not even the craziest thing that we talked about.
2: That's not crazy week. That somebody.
4: What about that red E39 that we were looking at the other day?
2: Yeah,
4: that
2: was, yeah, 160,000
4: for an E39 M5.
1: It's breaking, wow. And that's been on back with, three
4: that's
1: times.
4: That's not a no mileage car.
0: Ladies like, and
4: if
0: gentlemen,
4: it had under 1,000 miles, I get it, but.
0: The fun car industry is a little bit broken right now. This is not, I mean, if you've got the money, great. This is not a good time for you to go, I think I can get a good deal. Although I have a couple of things I wanted to point out that I saw that I thought you guys would find interesting about some other cars that were maybe interesting. But I'm surprised by 60K. I thought I was definitely at the upper limit at 50K. But I'm wrong. I don't know. Now, I didn't really look at that.
2: Two people who felt that way, right? Because they're bidding against each other to get that number. What's the jumps? I mean, are they like within 1,000?
0: Yeah, so that's the interesting thing.
2: Or was there like some crazy knockout bid that somebody had to have it? Yeah. Because it doesn't mathematically make any sense. You could go buy that and replicate that car today for a fraction of the price.
4: Let's see. I'm checking.
0: Well, we don't know. I mean, that's the whole point. Obviously, that's also going to get into a conversation we're getting into later a little bit about.
4: Yeah, it was who's two people. It went from 62 to 62.5.
2: So there was two people within each other.
4: 61.5, 61. Yeah, it was two people.
0: But again, in terms of if we were actually doing our research and diligence, I would actually even want to look up the history of those bidders and see some stuff.
2: Mm-hmm.
0: But I mean, that is interesting. 62K, I mean.
2: Are you suggesting that these auctions sometimes have unethical bidding behind it?
0: Far be it from me to cast aspersions. Topic. However, it was an interesting week for just that, as Mikey Troiano gives me the perfect segue into the next thing, which is. We all know on the online auctions, if you ever look at the live online auctions, there's definitely some what they call shill bidding. And you're not supposed to do that. On the online stuff, they frown on it. They will if they catch you doing it. it's a no-go and people can get in trouble. What makes this one particularly interesting is that the company involved in it is one of the bigger, well-known, upscale, luxury/sports car/exotic used car sales places, Marshall Goodman. And really briefly, what had happened was, you know, you have the auction comments and there were different people bidding and the bidding was going up. And one of the people that was bidding, which was from a different company, I think called Exotic Car something, accidentally, by their own admission, posted under the Marshall Goldman Bring a Trailer account and made a comment not as Marshall Goldman. That got everybody kind of looking at it sideways. And not soon after that, Bring a Trailer did indeed pull the auction because they said that was a no-go. So
2: are they banned?
0: Well, Marshall Goldman, like the other company, which is, I had to look it up, Exotic Motors AG, according, call them banned. They're not allowed to bid, they're not allowed to comment, and they're not allowed to sell.
2: Yep. There's some big names
0: that,
2: in this
0: industry. That sounds like a banning to me.
2: If you do this, are you banned? Right?
0: So
2: it doesn't matter what your name is, if you're bidding on your own vehicle to manipulate the market, do you get a pass from Bring a Trailer because you're so-and-so name, or do they say no? Well, you play by the rules and you're out.
0: Well, no, that's the interesting thing. So that Exotic, they said that particular company, that Exotic Motors that was selling this particular Corvette Grand Sport, was no longer allowed to participate. I don't see anything one way or another about the Marshall Goldman account.
2: What about when you click their user profile name? Is it still active?
0: It's still there, but that doesn't really tell me anything. It shows me what cars pass, car sales and stuff like that. It doesn't give me any indication that they are banned or not banned. So
1: we know,
0: I know
1: of a banned account that you can still pull up all their history and their comments.
2: Oh, is that right?
1: Bids, yes. Wins, and sales.
4: Yeah, I think when they're banned, they're usually just blocking their username. They're never actually deleting.
1: Yeah, all the history is still there.
4: Yeah, because they got to keep the history there for their cars.
1: Yeah. Mm-hmm.
0: And listen, Marshall Goldman, that's the thing. In that pulled auction for the 2027 Corvette Grand Sport, Marshall Goldman, that account did post, and it was the owner, Harley Magnin, who said, I wanted to respond personally. We are no longer associated with the owner of that account, and they will not be involved in any Marshall Goldman auctions going forward. We take the concerns here, Ray, seriously. I get that. But so this is always a question of what did you know and when did you know it, right? I mean, that's just like any investigation. Yeah. I don't know. It's not my place to kind of figure that stuff out. But that's obviously, that's a major dent. And everybody's talking about it because everyone knows about Marshall Goldman, a company that does, to be fair, I think it would be fair to say that they usually command premium and ask premium prices for cars compared to what other guys are doing. Yep. So I think that's a big deal. So I want to go around. I have some other comments about that, but I've been talking for long enough. Mike, what is your feeling about all this kind of stuff? Do you have anything to add specifically about this?
2: I think we're just starting to get all of the tip of the iceberg of the market manipulation and seeing people bid to upsell certain cars that are in collections or to push, you know, vehicle values above and beyond what they're truly worth. So, you know, if Pat's holding six or half a dozen, whatever, you know, 488s and or 458s.
0: Okay,
2: and,
0: right. Which is, yeah.
2: Pat says to Tony, let's go and bid on one of them really heavily. And guess what? The other five are worth a whole lot more now. That really helps Pat and Tony out, right? Mm-hmm. So they're starting to, I think, expose more of that. Not to say that this didn't happen in the Mecum days and previous auction days and things like that. But
0: well, yeah, we'll get to that because that's interesting.
2: Everybody cites these online auction things as a data point, and we use it too. You know, we get a car that somebody says, what's this vehicle worth? And we'll look to see.
0: And you're looking at the transactions.
2: Yeah, especially when there's very few of them on the market. Or it's a very really special
1: unique
2: car.
1: Or something. Yeah.
2: We got to see what the open market's been willing to pay for it historically.
0: Totally makes sense.
2: So I think we're starting to get a little bit more of that. We obviously all want the most money we can get for these things. And we all want it to be a home run. But you got to, I think, just do your best in terms of presentation and bring the vehicle to what it should bring at that given day. And there's some timing considerations to this too.
0: Always.
2: You know, we've advised people not to go live for these auctions during Labor Day weekend because people are on vacation. They're not paying attention to their bidding.
0: So very important.
2: We try to get to the timing strategy of this too.
0: And everybody has different theories about that. Some people are like, don't have it in on the weekend. Nobody's going to be paying attention. Some people are like, no, that's when people have time. So everyone has their like set of rules that they live by when they think they're going to give themselves the best chance. Usually, like you said, there usually is a lot of similarities about that, but it is interesting that different people have different theories. I've noticed as an other side of that, some auction companies are like weird. Once you set the reserve and the auction goes live, it never moves. And then there are some people that some companies that will be like the day of, all of a sudden 2 hours before, like, hey, we just lowered the reserve. They won't tell you what it is, mm-hmm. but they'll say, hey, we just lowered it. Or we just took, or they'll tell you it's already your past reserve. And then some people say that's bad because then some people think they're overpaying, so they'll stop bidding. Everybody has different theories. So it's just, it's really interesting on all
2: I
0: that.
2: I agree with that. If I lift the reserve on something, somebody might be saying to themselves, like, hey, I'm paying too much now. But,
0: right.
2: You know, we're going to bring a trailer with a Porsche 924 at no reserve,
0: right.
2: which is a different feeling from the jump that people are there like, I'm in this to buy this. Mm-hmm. This is not testing
1: like
2: the market.
1: Not, right. Yeah. We're not selling. Yeah.
2: I'm going to present my
4: bid. There was actually just an article, may have been in that Daily Vroom email
0: okay.
4: the other day about reserve versus no reserve. And he did the comparison.
0: You're absolutely right.
4: And the cars that were reserve still ended up getting higher money for the same cars
2: really?
4: That were then no reserve. Hmm. Yeah.
0: He pointed out, but he was very thoughtful to also point out that some of that might reflect the quality of the cars being offered, because some people that are selling their car no reserve, it's because it's not the premium version of it. So it's still hard to track that metric because it's not a strictly apples to apples comparison.
2: Mm-hmm.
0: But trend wise, the numbers were, there was an interesting difference on that stuff. And then it was also interesting for cars and bids versus bring a trailer, which are the two big ones where you saw reserve cars. There didn't seem to be, for a lot of our favorite cars, a big difference in price until you got to the no reserve stuff. And then it did seem like cars and bids would traditionally get lower if it was a no reserve. So interesting stuff. So that was the other thing. What else did you want to add to that, Tony? Because you were just adding some really important thoughts.
4: I don't know. I think, you know, what you're seeing with this particular auction with a shill bidder, it's happened since the first auction in time ever happened, you know, a horse or a cow or a goat auction 300 years ago. I guarantee it had some guy in the crowd who wasn't an actual buyer raising his hand.
0: Listen, absolutely. And
4: the auction houses do it too. It's not just the sellers doing it. The auction houses are well known to do this.
0: Right.
4: In art, in jewelry, in anything. Mm-hmm. So, and I guarantee you that in this case, bring a trailer is like, yeah, you shouldn't do that, but they make more money when that happens too.
0: Right.
4: So it's, I'm not saying it's right. I'm just saying it's always going to happen.
0: Well, listen, the only live auction I ever did, I am not a millionaire. The only one I ever did was at Los Angeles Tow Yard auction, where there was an older 6 Series that had some parts I wanted.
1: Nice.
0: And I went, and they absolutely had a shill bidder guy there. And I wound up buying this 84 633 for $325. There was nobody else even looking at the car beforehand. And all of a sudden I have this one guy kind of bidding with me who read me like a book, because it was really that thing where, like, once we got to 300, he saw me, he kept raising his hand. And then when I got to 300, I kind of had to sit there and I thought about it. And then I went to 325 and he just looked at me and went, okay, that's all that guy's going for. And then I saw him kind of hanging out and talking to the guy. I'm like, I got a shill bid sucker. I got suckered. Having said that, I just wanted to bring up this one point before we get to Pat, because I still want to hear your point.
1: Mm-hmm.
0: No, let's go to Pat first. I want to circle back to that. You look like you had an important point.
1: I've been seeing on Bring a Trailer how there's auctions that are more than a week now.
0: They have some bigger ones.
2: Premium.
0: The premiums will go 2 weeks.
1: Is that only the premium?
4: 10 days or 2 weeks?
2: I think it's a 10-day premium.
0: Maybe it's a 10-day premium.
1: So that's the only premium listing, though.
2: Mm-hmm.
1: And how do you get the premium listing? Do you have to pay more?
0: It's the car.
2: And it's the car.
4: I think it's 300 hours versus a $100 listing fee, something like that.
1: Interesting.
0: Yeah, it costs more. And then, yes, for some of them, they I guess their metrics tell them those cars, it benefits everybody if it's a little longer.
1: Yeah.
0: But that is, there's a whole, like, I don't know if it's gold tier or premium. I don't remember what it is. But yes,
1: it's a whole separate one. It has to be through a Bring a Trailer partner and stuff.
0: Right.
1: Yeah.
0: Right. So that's interesting. Now, getting back to what I was saying, here was the one thing, because we were talking about the shill bidders have existed since the dawn of bidding, right?
2: Mm-hmm.
0: The thing that's interesting to me is that in live auctions, it's not called shill bidding. It's called chandelier bidding. And they don't necessarily, and that's not.
4: Well, I think you can have both.
0: But that's,
4: you can have a shill bidder that's a live human, but when the auctioneer is just pointing, I've got 325 over here, and he's just kind of pointing at the chandelier.
0: Right.
4: You know.
0: Right. But that's an accepted practice. Whoever the chandelier bidder isn't being told they can't raise their hand for another car.
4: Right.
0: Whereas on the online stuff, you do that, you you do that stuff, and all of a sudden,
4: well, maybe in the real world, in live auctions, if there is someone, if we're a seller of a car or a piece of art or something, and we come in there as a team, you know, and I'm the seller, but you're in there to shill bid. You're partners with me, but you're bidding against anyone else who's also bidding.
0: Right.
4: You'd probably get tossed out for that.
0: I don't know. That's not what I'm being told. And that's the thing when I've talked to some of those guys, I don't know if that's true. I think if we were to go to Mecum and I were to go ahead and get my own paddle and just, I know what the reserve is. And if I'm 10,000 under the reserve, I go ahead and throw my paddle up. I don't think that matters. So
4: I don't know.
0: Okay. That's just what I was hearing. So I wanted to bring that up because I've heard some people that are experienced telling me it's not such a big deal in the live stuff. So here's my final point on that is you can't stop it.
4: No.
1: Yeah.
0: I mean, it only got caught because the dude forgot to turn off, you know, switch accounts. So
4: I'm sure we used to do it on eBay, that, you know, not even selling cars, just selling whatever. You know, Mike and I would sell electronic stuff. I'm sure, like, throw a bit in there, get the, you know, jumpstart it a little bit.
0: Absolutely. I know for sure there have been some where it's just like, go in there, please bid. I need the car to get to 50. Go ahead and bid 48. I know this other guy will probably at least get to that, and then I'll be cool. So I don't think there's much you can do about that. But I will always go back to the other point, which is market manipulation. These bigger guys, the Marshall Goldman being one of them, there's some others who shall remain nameless, because I know they just bought up. I'll talk about the cars. I know they bought up a ton of Boxster Spiders and then seem to be trying to set the market for that and then doing certain kind of bids. And that's interesting because I've just seen all those Boxster Spiders, they suddenly dropped the prices on all those Boxster Spiders, including the one of my friend who they were giving a hard time with, because all of a sudden, 2 weeks after they bought the car, they were coming back to him saying, hey, this car, there's a bad smell in here and all kinds of weird stuff where it's like, this deal's already done and I drove the car and I don't know what you're talking about, bad smell. So it wasn't happening with me, but...
1: you want to talk about bad smell.
0: So what?
1: And bring a trailer, actually. Uh-oh. We just had a client purchase. It's a really cool car. It's a 55 Bel Air.
0: Oh.
1: With a 408 engine in it. Basically a truck LS. And let me see if I can pull it up real quick. So it's a supercharged 408 powered 1955 Ooh. Bel Air. Mm. And it's a four-door. It has this crazy patina look to it. And a massive LSA supercharger on it. And there's a lot of really good suspension components and everything like that in the car. But the car arrived to us, and it had this funk to it, man. It was like
0: a moldy kind of funk?
1: It was like they sprayed some crazy stuff in it trying to cover a smell up.
0: Oh, no, and the ozonium wasn't kicking.
1: Dude, as it was just sitting here and we're starting to, you know, look it over and everything, the smell just kept getting worse and worse and worse.
0: Ooh.
1: And...
0: did something die in transit?
1: So at Castor Motor Group, you know, we have a handful of cars that have come in from all sorts of different scenarios. And some people have reached out to us and be like, hey, what do you do if I found a mouse in my car and it died and I don't know where it is? So we've actually helped out basically restore a few cars that have had this problem before. And once you smell that smell once, you know what it is.
0: Mm-hmm.
1: The second we opened up the doors of this Bel Air, we were like, oh no.
0: Something died.
1: We knew it had a little mouse problem, and so today we had it on the lift and everything, and unfortunately, John was the one to discover when he pulled the rear
0: Johnny,
1: seat out.
0: Sorry, bro.
1: There is a few different nests in there, and there's also a little furry friend kind of mummified underneath where the spare tire would be.
4: Vince and I have been through this quite a few times now, and unfortunately, we're starting to be known to track this stuff down, get it out. We had a 66 or 67 Camaro, a very rare one, RSSS convertible that was stored in a barn before coming to us, and it just smelled. And after we replaced foam under the seats, we were still getting the smell. We eventually took apart the whole dashboard and found more carcass under there. And that car is still, even after cleaning, we repainted the trunk. We did a lot to that car, and you put it outside on a warm day. Ooh. It's still there. Now, on the other hand, the 69 Corvette that we sold 2 years ago, that client, when he first bought that car, he had an issue We replaced carpets and seats, and the issue went away. But then the critters came back. He parked it in his garage that was not well sealed. We've had this issue with the black GT4.
1: The black GT4 was brutal. Trunk
4: that was in a barn.
1: We'll catch up on this story in a little bit.
0: Yeah, on the funky note, we will come right back from this commercial break with more fun cars, less mouse.
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0: 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But that's what happens when you go live. It isn't always perfect. However, if you want to hear this show, we do obviously have podcasts, and that is where Pat Colburn comes in to tell us how do you find us.
1: Absolutely, guys. Yeah, yeah. 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Just type in The Motor Crew. All the episodes from season one and season two will come right up.
0: Thank you. Thank you. Also, thank you to our lovely sponsor, obviously, at the Mainline Dental Club. Always appreciative of them and look forward to seeing them soon. Moving on. We were talking about mice, but I want to stick with Tony because actually it was just what I noticed from your social media this week. I don't remember if it was yours or if it was Kasser Motor Group, but it was the Porsche 930.
1: Yeah, so it was 930 day yesterday.
0: It was nine. Yes, yesterday was September 30th. So Tony went ahead, and I don't know if your Pat, you were in charge.
1: I had Tony.
0: Of
4: that was Pat.
1: I had
4: that
1: Tony send me some childhood pictures.
0: This was what was great, and this is one. It's not a picture I've ever seen. We all love, and I knew he'd had a Porsche 930.
1: Yeah,
0: that his father had had back in the day, but I'd never seen a picture of little Tony Kasser. Tony, I never knew Tony was actually small enough at one point to not see over the steering wheel, but apparently that wasn't, there was some point where he was under 6 feet, but it was a great picture.
4: So
0: of
4: actually,
0: you.
4: The funny story that goes along with that,
0: yeah.
4: I was probably 7 or 8 years old, maybe nine, when I had to stop riding in the back seat of that car,
0: because
4: my mom would sit in the back so that.
0: That's hilarious.
4: I had to be up front. Yeah. That's funny.
0: Oh, Barbara Kasser, that is true love. Yeah. That's a mom's love sitting in the back of a 930. But that's the thing. You have a history with this car.
4: Yeah.
0: And so the one that you have now, is that hitting something in the feels for
4: you?
0: Yeah.
4: When you see it parked, and it's because of the color is so similar.
0: Right.
4: When you see it parked, at least for me, yeah, it brings back. Something like you just look at it, and you see that color, and that car has a shape, and those 911s have the smiley face. And, you know, it's cool.
0: Now, obviously, that's a cool car, but I mean, it's something, it's personal too. Like, so I think that adds something to it. It was
4: a little bit.
0: A little bit for you? Okay. My thing is the Mercedes S-Class. I always say this. My dad, who put himself through college, really hustled. I remember the first time he got himself a Mercedes, and it was a 1976 280S. It was the six-cylinder carb thing. I still, if I see that 116, that generation 70s S-Class just does something to me. It meant something to the family. So there's still a part of me that would love to style out like a mid-70s S-Class. I'd throw a 6.9 in it because that's engine. Yeah, that's what I would do. Maybe a little bit of European stuff. But there's something about that car that moves me in a way that not necessarily something else would. So that's what's something for me. Now, I know your dad had that GTO or stuff, but what's the car? Is there bedrock? I call those bedrock cars. Mm-hmm. That's like the foundation for your like early experience that still informs everything. Mike Troiano, do you have something like that?
2: Yeah, my dad is probably as much as he is like a muscle car guy and loves his V8s and stuff. I grew up on Hondas with him.
7: Hondas.
2: You know, we've had every generation of Honda Accord from 86, I want to say, all the way up through 2002.
7: Mm-hmm.
2: So if there was a generational change, a model year change, a facelift, a new feature, we were going in and out of cars probably every 2 years. You know, and at one point it was even less than 2 years with lease turnovers and stuff like that. So that stuff always still makes me think of him. And then even his Volkswagen GTI, you know, when he had that car, it was the 87.
7: Right.
2: And that was really cool. It was an awesome red car.
7: Okay.
2: It was fun to have.
7: Now, those Honda Accords, at 86, I think that was the first year they had the pop-up headlights, is it not?
2: Somewhere around there, but that one did. He had a blue one, he had a black one, and then it started to go into the wagons. And the cars in like the early 92s. And then I learned to drive on a 96 Honda Accord manual.
7: Right.
2: And that was, he had one more after that. He had a 2001, I think, or a 2000 that was right after that. So,
7: nice.
2: Yeah, those cars for me are always kind of his.
7: Hondas.
2: Is ringing, yeah.
4: See, and actually, like, that's where, like, an E32 BMW 7 Series.
7: For you.
4: For you. Okay, so for me, like, and that's what I need in my collection
7: you
4: now.
7: You keep
4: like,
7: bringing those
4: I
7: up.
4: I need one.
7: That's true.
4: I need a good one.
7: All the cool ones, and then that's the one where I'm like, but it's because it means something.
1: You threw a bid on one last year.
4: Yeah, there was a good one I'm bringing, and then it got ridiculously high. Really, I'm probably 10 years behind the mark on what I really want to spend. On one.
1: And
4: I think,
1: more.
4: You know, having restored other BMWs in the past few years, I just know what you're in for with finding parts.
7: Oh, God.
4: And stuff, which probably keeps me away.
7: Right.
4: So you'd have to find a really good one, and I don't want to spend for that because I don't need it.
7: Right.
2: And that's, he's not going to like what I think he should do. I think he should liquidate, accept the E36, and go get a Z8, or go get a 911. Go get your one.
4: Liquidating would not give me anywhere near the capital for a Z8.
2: That's where Citadel comes in.
4: Z8s are too old, lucky for me.
7: Then I start thinking about me. If he were to liquidate that thing, I would be...
4: What, the M6?
7: Or the M5.
4: Yeah.
7: Like, that's a tough one.
4: I think we've talked about this before, but the M6 would go first.
7: That's
4: the one that's replaceable.
7: Right.
4: So.
7: And I get that.
4: Yeah.
7: And like I said, and granted, I always still think about backseat for an 80-pound dog. He's got the center AC there.
1: Mm-hmm. I think like Tony would just drop dead if he saw a dog in the backseat of the M6.
2: We all would.
4: Other than Ollie?
1: Yeah, other than Ollie. Dude,
4: I have a specific towel for Ollie in the car. But we did get... Are you going to say what I asked you yesterday?
1: Yeah, Tony and I...
7: Oh, no.
1: So we're sourcing a car. We're sourcing a very nice Bentley Continental GT for one of our great clients, Raf. And we were going to finish the deal in Downingtown. And we were going to take the M6 over there. I get in the M6. Tony's like, Bob, your shoe's dirty? I'm like, hey,
4: car's got white carpet,
1: dude?
7: Listen, at this point, if I had Zeke in the back of an M6 or an M5, you're talking about one of those full, like, rear covers that are up there. Hey, I'm not letting him scratch anything on something like that because it is. I would be a caretaker of a really cool car.
4: I had one of those covers for my E38 7 Series.
7: Mm-hmm.
4: I didn't even have a dog. But I had this cover because I didn't have a truck at the time or anything else to use when I was a younger homeowner. I had that in the M3. So Home Depot runs were done in the 7
7: there
4: Series. And I had this big vinyl cover. It was basically made for dog, like, you know, covers the back seat, goes up and wraps over the front, went over your front headrest. That's what held it in.
7: Mm-hmm.
4: And then it had flaps that came up on the door. So it covered everything. But I'd throw drywall in there.
7: 100%.
4: I specifically remember like drop ceiling tiles, which make a mess, putting them in the back there.
7: Right.
4: And that's what I use car for.
7: Hey man, I did my Integra. I did that for construction. I had one of those awful vinyl seat covers, but it meant that my cloth seats were absolutely not dealing with me being dirty. My construction shoes would come off. There was just there's no way
4: for the really big stuff that just wouldn't fit in the car. I'd call Mike. He had a Harley Davidson F-150.
2: Yeah,
1: That was funny.
2: Yeah,
1: we'd
4: go in that if I had to buy a door or something. But
7: I didn't know where you're going with that. When you said he had a Harley Davidson, I'm like, what kind of trailer was he running off of that? It's Harley, but okay, F-150. You had a Harley F-150 edition.
2: I had like a probably an 8-year span of just having a daily driven truck. I would lease them or buy a new truck. And okay. I had lots of new friends that would show up as soon as I had a truck. They were like,
1: what are you doing?
4: Lucky
1: Saturday?
4: For me, I wasn't a new friend.
2: No. I was happy to help and I was happy to loan the truck out. But right. It's amazing when you own one, how many people reach out to you for something they need.
4: There was a time where I had to go to a redneck party, so I borrowed one of Mike's trucks.
2: Yeah, that's right, the Halloween party.
7: Awesome.
4: Forget what I gave him in exchange, but something.
2: I think I got your M3. You were like, here, you're going to have the M3 for the weekend or something.
4: I think it was something. I forget. Something or was like it something I brought home from work?
2: Maybe. Mm-hmm. Maybe it was something like that.
4: Yeah.
7: So, but that's going to be interesting. All those cars you have an attachment to. Like, you are in a fortunate position where you can have all that cool stuff. And as we've said.
4: Yeah, somewhat. At this point,
7: but the M6, the M5, you knew the car before you ever owned it.
4: There's a story with that, so it's hard to.
7: So that car has a history with you. That would be the hard one to sell. The M6, I know, you had it for a little while, it got hit, and now it's really nice, but it's not the same, like, woven into your fabric kind of car.
4: No, it's just now that you've made that yours. Like, I've made that,
7: even though
4: it's 100% stock, but looks 100% stock.
7: Right.
4: You've made it.
7: You did.
4: It's your, and it's like, all right, there's something about knowing every nut and bolt now in the car.
7: Mm-hmm.
4: But no, I'm not in the market for anything right now, so it really doesn't matter.
7: Well, but you have Mike, as we all know. If you have Mike Troiano in your ear, there's always something that might be interesting.
4: Yeah, but lucky for us, we're in the business where we get to things.
7: We do get to have things. And that's like true. I said,
4: so going back to like the 930, we have that 930.
7: And that just happened
4: now,
7: to be something.
4: It's not going anywhere. For a little
7: soon.
4: Bit. Yeah. At least not this year.
7: Right.
4: You know, we'll see what happens in the spring or the end of next summer.
7: When the prices have gone nuts and you say, why not?
4: So it's around today. We're driving the 2001 996 Turbo that we have in inventory. So another fun car to just have. Like, these are all cars that would potentially be on my radar, but you know what? We're fortunate enough that we get to play with them.
7: That's true. We do.
4: And experience them. And honestly, I get bored of them after a while.
7: But that is, and also, not only do you get bored of them, but it is, we're at that point where it is the variety of experiences is really worthwhile.
4: Yeah.
7: You know, if you've mined one vein for so long, it's like, I'd like to try something else.
4: Yeah.
7: Which is why I'm going to borrow the Rolls Royce Wraith for a couple of days.
4: I was just going to bring that up. We had the Wraith, we had that out at Mainline Dental Club's event.
7: Right.
4: 2 weeks ago. And then I had to leave from there to go pick up my son from work. So I'm driving the Wraith to a very nice country club, which felt proper.
7: Appropriate, appropriately
4: But it's
7: dressed.
4: Like once you do that, you're kind of...
2: You got it out of your system, right?
4: You're over it. Like I've driven supercars to the supermarket.
7: Right.
4: I've done, you can do the fancy dinners in them stuff, and I've done the normal daily living with them too. Mm-hmm. And lots of times you're just over it. Like, I don't know, it's...
7: Right.
4: Not all that it's cracked up to be, I guess. There's definitely something when you have accomplished goals in your life and you buy it yourself and you get that rewarding feeling that rewarding feeling.
7: Not the same.
4: But we still drive them, so we live with all the nuances of where to park, who's approaching you, all this stuff that makes it not as much fun after a while.
7: How do people perceive me as a result of something like this? All of that stuff. That's very true.
1: I hate when I have to go get gas or something in something like the Bentley or the Wraith.
7: Oh, and you're sitting at Wawa.
1: And I'm just some 24-year-old kid walking out of this like $200,000 car. And
2: I think you're some kind of social media influencer.
1: No, not even. They're probably looking at me as some like trust fund bad word,
2: Yeah.
7: Okay.
4: Like, we're not flashy people, the four of us sitting here.
7: I mean, it'll be uncomfortable.
4: Outside of Mike and I, sneakers. But we're not.
7: Right.
4: We don't buy this stuff to show off
7: and
4: be so ostentatious. Like, we're not that.
7: No.
4: So you drive these and you get a little uncomfortable.
7: That's really interesting you say that.
4: In because, that position.
7: Yeah, I do. Like, even when I was driving my dad's Mercedes back in the day, if someone says something to me, I was always be like, well, it's not mine.
1: And that's the first thing I say. And then it leads me into saying what I do for work, and I usually end up handing out a business card.
7: Well, that's good. Mm-hmm. That's good business.
2: That's good networking. Yeah.
7: But even with, my Range Rover, that's the thing. I'll have someone say something to me, and I'll be quick to be like, I bought that for $12,000. Like, I do. So I didn't even think about that, but I think there is some kind of part of me that's being like trying to emphasize, like, hey, I'm not throwing a lot of money at these things. So.
4: No, and I think there's something like when we are getting gas or whatever in these cars and someone says, nice car, and you say, it's not mine. It's for work. I'm driving in one of my client's cars.
7: Interesting.
4: You brings you back down to that person's level most mm-hmm. of the time.
7: Makes you feel more relatable, at least I
4: and,
7: feel.
4: And they feel more relatable to you.
7: It's yes, it's
4: which opens thing. Up the conversation more into right. what we do and everything.
7: Very true.
4: Pat and I were in, we were driving the 993 Turbo mm-hmm. and something else that day.
1: The 360?
4: Maybe. Something. And we pulled into a Wawa and a guy stops us. He's like, I haven't seen a 993 Turbo that clean. Like, he kind of knew the cars. And turns out his dad had a shop in the Westchester area 20 years ago. Yeah. And right, they used to work on those cars. And, you know, once we said, like, it's not ours, we're doing it for, it opened up the conversation more.
7: Right. Makes it, yes, it makes it makes easier you, to have the conversation. Yeah.
4: You know, you're not going to end up on TikTok being like, sir, what do you do for a living?
7: Right. Listen, we're down to 1 minute. Unfortunately, this is the thing. We didn't get to your bedrock car. I just want to make sure that at least Patrick Colburn gets to talk at least briefly about what car. Do you think you have a bedrock car for you from your youth?
1: I don't know, man.
7: No.
1: I don't know.
7: Don't know.
1: I've been all over the place.
7: Okay, I'm glad I didn't give him much time then.
1: Yeah.
7: Okay.
1: I don't know. Still figuring it out.
7: Something to think about for next time.
1: I mean, a Trackhawk maybe until they stop getting stolen. I don't know. I mean, a Trackhawk would be awesome.
7: Yeah, see, you don't appreciate what you have until it's gone. That's how I talk about the Trackhawk.
2: Maybe that's next daily for you,
4: Did you or your parents ever have a car stolen in your lifetime? Did you, Mike?
2: No, okay. I don't want to
4: put that on the list for next week. We'll talk about stolen cars from our parents' stories.
7: Well, there you go. And on that note, it's the end. Next week, we hope to talk about the stuff gone. On behalf of the entire motor crew, Miles Levy, Tony Kass, Sir Mike Troiano, and Pat Colburn, have a lovely Thursday afternoon.
2: See you guys.
1: Bye-bye.

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10: You're listening to Drivers Wanted Radio. On this show, we cover some of the most amazing vehicles, from classic cars to the latest in automotive technology. We also take you on the road as we meet some of the amazing people who make this world better. So buckle up and enjoy the show. Hello and welcome to Drivers Wanted Radio. I'm Andre Sabalette. With me today, Don Manigley, as always. Todd, unfortunately, cannot join us this week for some personal matters, but we are going to carry on nevertheless. We have a very special show for you guys today. Once again, we're with Olivia Parker, our technical producer. How you doing, Olivia?
11: I'm good. How are you?
10: I'm hanging. I'm sweating from the anger from traffic, but I'm good. Don, how's it going, man?
11: It's going great, man. Another little bit of a gloomy Thursday today, but always happy to be here.
10: It's not quite as gloomy as, you know, when we had the Canadian wildfires and we couldn't even see the skyline because that was crazy.
11: I don't think anything tops that.
10: Todd once again couldn't join us, but he'll be back next week. Don't worry, Todd fans. And we will continue with the All That Moves Us Tournament of Champions. But for those of you who were listening and were keeping up, we made it through the 60s, 70s, and 80s. It wasn't easy, but we narrowed it down to six cars, right? That's what we did? Yeah. So, yeah. Todd sent me the winners, and for some reason I can't find them. Don, do you have that list? Cause I know we have for the 70s, it was, So the 60s movie was Goldfinger and Herbie the Love Bug. Those were our two winners for the 60s, film category. For the 60s television, it's The Flintstones and The Mystery Machine. And it's because everybody recognizes those. And in the real world, we also talked about like real world iconic vehicles. It was the Concorde Jet and the Goodyear Blimp. For the 70s, it was the Lotus Esprit from the James Bond golden, the Lotus Esprit. And what was the one from Mad Max? Do you remember, Don?
11: Not the Charger. Actually, it should have the list right in front of me, shouldn't I?
10: Yes, you should. as should I, but, you know, this is Todd's job, really, and he's not here. So but there's going to be a lot of Todd bashing today.
11: he dropped the ball this week. What can I say?
10: Yeah. He left us stranded with no spare tire. So
11: it was the Mad Max. For some reason,
10: actually, I think it was a write-in. Actually, because remember, it was Max, I think, threw that one in there. And so we had...
11: It was his
10: like veto, and Max threw it in. So it's the Mad Max. I have the name and I can picture the car. I just can't remember it right now.
11: Yeah.
10: But anyway, that's why you have to tune into every episode so you know everything we're getting into. And next week when Todd gets back, we will continue with the All That Moves Us Tournament of Champions as we... continue our quest to narrow down the most iconic vehicles of all time of film and television. But we're going to have to wait for Todd. Obviously, he's the host with the most, and you know, he'll have the full list for you guys. And as we've discussed before, once we have our bracket, we will publish our bracket, but then we will also share the list of vehicles so that you as audience members can look at our socials. And if you disagree with us, let us know. Let's start that conversation. And

0: has overcome a lot from overcoming her incarceration, from a mistake she made when she was 16 years old, to now advocating for everyone to have the right to pursue a career and a life as a productive member of society outside of the system once they reintegrate with society. And we'd like to welcome her to the show. Welcome, Kayla.
1: Thank you. So glad to be here.
2: Great to have you on the show, Kayla.
1: Appreciate that.
0: So, Kayla, before we get into your story, obviously we have shared the list of vehicles with you. And as a special guest, you get special privileges. So you can go through the list of vehicles that we've shared and, you know, you can make a choice. You know, I would say if you disagree with our winners from the past, you can also add in like a write-in. But I really want to know what you think of the upcoming category, which is 90s and early 2000s. And you can choose some vehicles from there.
1: So I've looked over the list that Todd has created, and I'm actually very offended that Supernatural's baby is not on the list as a contender, and I'm sure that other people will be offended with me. So I'm going to go ahead and say that as my number one. And to pick a second one, even though I don't think Baby really needs a follow-up, I'm going to go with Bumblebee from Transformers.
2: Nice pick.
0: Okay.
1: Thank you.
0: I think those are solid choices. I think Todd has some questions to answer when he gets back, and we'll have to put him through the ringer.
2: I want to know why Optimus Prime made the list, but Bumblebee did not. I mean, that's just
1: there's some problems up here.
0: There's some disrespect, and I think there's some, dare I say, intentional neglect here.
1: Right. It had to be intentional because there's no way he didn't think about it.
0: Right. So we have Kayla's choices for cinema and television. And those will go into they'll go into the bracket along with Laura, who reminded me via email, scolded me really, that Chitty Chitty Bang Bang should have been on the list. And that's honestly another ball dropped. But so Max also agreed with that. So that's on there. And those vehicles will go head to head. And finally, once we do our full list at the end of this amazing tournament, we will decide the most iconic cars of film and television of all time. Or vehicles. Remember, the Starship Enterprise was on there. See, Kayla's laughing because she knows the story. And and even Kayla is laughing at Don.
2: There's no need for additional context.
0: See? Yeah, even Kayla knows that Don's a dork. but anyway, so we are also going to continue our tradition of having our guests tell us about their first car funnies. So Kayla, please tell us about your first car, funny stories, tragic stories, interesting stories. Floor is yours.
1: So I'm going to start off by saying my first car was not very interesting. I had a Honda Civic. I believe she was a 2007. And she stayed with me for about a year. I guess the funny would be she was not reliable, as many people would say a Honda should be. She broke down on me maybe every twist and turn. I've had tires pop on the road like more than once at the same time. I really don't know how that happens. I would show up to work and try to leave, and then it would just be smoking, and there's no way I was driving it. So my car didn't love me as much as I loved it, but thankfully we upgraded not too long after.
0: She loved
1: RIP
0: you.
1: To that Honda Civic.
0: She loved you. She just was. She was struggling.
2: The love-hate relationship.
0: She was on the
1: real
0: struggle
1: bad.
0: Bus,
1: yes.
0: that poor Honda Civic. Did she have a name?
1: I called her Baby.
0: Okay. I see a theme
1: baby,
0: here.
1: Me and Baby just tried to get through it.
0: I see a theme
1: nowhere
0: here.
1: Nowhere as reliable as the real Baby.
0: Right. and as

0: most Honda Civics would have you. I will say that with the whole tire situation, it was likely low profile tires, and that's not on her. So
1: see, I'm just a girl. I don't even know what that means.
0: Okay. And I mean, I'm going to let you say that, because I know there are girls out there who
1: 100%
0: own mechanic shops and can out.
1: Yes.
0: I mean, I can't do most things. I like cars, but there is a limit. Like I can maybe add washer fluid to my car. No, I'm kidding. I can do a little bit more.
1: I got really good at putting power steering fluid in the car.
0: There you go. See, like, you're not just good. A girl. Don can't
1: so
0: do that.
1: I guess I can say the Honda taught me that. It taught me how to use power steering fluid.
2: Yes.
0: Don can't do that. Don, I can trick him by sending him to AutoZone to look for a blinker fluid, and he'd do it.
1: See, I know that one. I wouldn't fall for that.
0: Yeah.
2: Nor would I. I do know the difference between the various fluids that go into the car.
0: Keep it classy,
1: believe it
0: Don.
1: Or not.
2: Now, if you ask me to change a tire, that might be a little trickier.
0: Oh, come on.
1: Nope.
0: Oh, wow. Well, RIP to your baby, our beloved Honda Civic. May she rev in peace.
1: Yes.
0: So we're going to go to our first commercial break. But when we get back, we're going to get into Kayla's story and, you know, learn more about her.
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0: We're back here with Drivers Wanted Radio. Our guest today, Michaela Rickerson of Rebuilding with Kayla, is here to tell us her story and what she's working on. Welcome to the show, Kayla, and please tell us how this all got started.
1: Well, first, thank you so much. It's such a special time to be here. And to tell you a little bit about myself, my name is Michaela Rickerson, and I am the founder of Rebuilding with Kayla. My story is a unique one of childhood trauma, loss, incarceration, and ultimately rebuilding, which is what we're trying to focus on. I lost both my parents at a young age, and by 16, I had made decisions that changed the course of my life. I spent 5 years incarcerated. I earned my bachelor's degree in human services and set out to pursue my passion of helping others. When I came against barriers that prevented me from working in the field that I had studied for, I decided to create my own path. And that's exactly how Rebuilding with Kayla was born. I used my education and lived experiences to raise awareness about childhood trauma, advocating for young people, and helping people understand that accountability and growth can exist together. My goal with Rebuilding with Kayla is to create a space where people can feel comfortable sharing their stories, assessing resources, and finding the support they need to rebuild their lives, no matter where they're starting from. And of course, I'm still rebuilding my own life, and I hope that by sharing my story and giving people the space where they can speak honestly, I can help other people realize that their past doesn't have to be the end of their story.
0: That's amazing. And I gotta say, when I heard Kayla's story, I was super impressed and really touched by not only the fact that she was so candid and open about the fact that she made a mistake when she was 16 and she was owning up to it, but the thing that impacted me was it wasn't I want to get my life better. It was, I want to get my life better, but I also want to make sure that no one else has to go through what I've been through. No one else deserving of it. And that's the amazing part of the story. And that's why I'm glad we're here to talk about it. So give us a brief, rundown of what happened. You served your time, but you served at a juvenile facility, correct?
1: Right. Yes.
0: Okay. So, you were able to go to school while you were in the facility and you earned your degree, but then you also continued your education and earned your second degree very soon after getting out. And then since then, what has happened? So what made you realize, hey, look, this isn't just a problem that's affecting me, but this is a larger systemic issue?
1: So at first I was kind of lost. Like, being locked up for 5 years and then coming back to society and immediately being expected to function as a normal adult is kind of hard, especially because I began locked up at 16. So I had a jump from 16 to 21. So I'm coming home and I'm trying to figure out what home looks like. What does a career look like? What does life look like? And I'm sitting here with basically 2 degrees in my lap. And I'm like, well, what can I do with that? So I applied to multiple places and I had so many people listen to my story. And just like you, they felt compelled to say something and say, like, hey, like, you could really be used in this field of work. Like, we would love to have somebody like you. We feel like somebody like you could actually make a difference. And I'm hearing all this feedback and I'm like, that sounds lovely. Exactly what I'm trying to do with my life. And then basically what would happen was they would try to go through the hiring process and they would get my social security number and they would try to take it through their payroll system. And the background check would come back and they say, hey, I'm sorry, we would love to have you with our team, but because of these legal matters, we are not allowed to hire you. So basically, it is illegal for me to get a job in a field that I went to college for. And that is because Virginia, where I'm located, has a barrier crime law. And what that law says is if you are convicted of this big list of crimes, any one of those crimes in there, you cannot work with vulnerable populations. And for me, I'm like, well, that sucks because technically I'm a vulnerable population myself. I mean, why wouldn't I be able to be in those areas? But I kept going, kept trying, and realized that this is actually a dead end. So I went to see my lawyer, the same lawyer that was in my case, and my lawyer told me that there was basically no legal way that he could see a way to fight for me to be able to be in this line of work. He said, apart from lobbying, he does not see a direction that I could go in. So I took that information and I came home and I made an Instagram video because I have seen what the internet has done for others. And at this point, I honestly was trying to figure out if anybody has a place for me. But after the attention and the amount of people that saw that video and commented on the video and said, hey, I'm going through the same thing, or hey, you should do this, you should start your own business, you should talk to more people like yourself. And I'm like, I'm reading the comments and I'm sitting there thinking, I'm like, you know, this could be a thing. So I continue to make videos, and now these videos aren't really talking about just myself. They're talking about people in these same similar situations or people in different situations. I've even had different people contact me about their situation or a situation of someone they're close to. I've had a foster parent contact me about a daughter that they have in their system and just asking me questions or trying to get advice from me. And I know that I cannot be everyone's voice, so I will open it up to the community that I've built, and I'm fostering a safe space to where if I see a negative comment, it will get deleted. So these people have the time, energy, and attention to actually focus on what they need and hear the positive responses. And I really like the direction we're going in.
0: And I really like that direction as well. And I think what's amazing is that you're not only building an organization that is going to be helping others and building a path forward for reintegration and rehabilitation, but you're also creating a safe community by eliminating all that negativity because it's out there. And I feel like you face two hurdles, right? Whenever someone applies for a job, there's that little question, have you ever been convicted of a crime? And you have to check it, right?
1: Right.
0: Yes, we have like non-discrimination laws and things that say like, hey, you shouldn't discriminate someone. The fact that that's on there automatically makes me feel like that person is already flagged to start. And right. then the second thing you were facing was you were talking to people about your story. So it's not like the people interviewing didn't know that you had this past. They already knew it. And they were willing to hire you anyway. So then there's a second barrier, which is an actual systemic barrier where legally they can't hire you. And that's correct. What we're trying to address here today. And I think that's the problem that it's a vicious cycle, right? Because admittedly, these are conversations that we've had offline, you agree that not everyone can reintegrate. Not everyone should reintegrate. There are definitely reasons why certain crimes and certain people just shouldn't be allowed in certain areas of society, whether it's violence, whether it's sexual assault. That's for our protection. But then there's cases of people who are overcoming something that it's a mistake they made, whether it was because of financial circumstances, emotional circumstances, substance abuse that led to other things, bad relationships or just bad circle of friends, being caught at the wrong place at the right at the wrong time. People end up in the system, and that should not prevent you from becoming a better person, because the whole goal of rehabilitation is to rehabilitate that person. That is why these correctional centers are called that way, because it's to correct a past behavior. You serve your time and then you come out on the other end. And then when you come out, the idea is, hey, go out there, go get a job, go be a productive member of society. And then you face these hurdles. And what happens is a lot of times this contributes to recidivism, and it's not the person's initial intention. They want to get their life straight. But when you come out and there's nothing but hurdles, sometimes the easy way to survive is to just go back into what you know. And then that just gets you back in the system, which slaps the whole stereotype of, you know, oh, they're never going to fix themselves. They're always going to be criminals. They're always going to be shady. And I think if we do not give people the opportunity, how do we expect them to overcome what they've done? How do we expect them to prove us wrong?
1: Exactly.
0: And I think what you're doing is so important in this. And obviously, this is only addressing one part of the system, but it's addressing mm-hmm. a very important part of the system. And specifically because you work with youth, right?
1: Yes.
0: Okay. So can you tell us more about some of the work that you've done with kids? I know you recently, and we don't have to go into the details of the case. I know that's separate, but I know you've been working with certain cases where you've been like a character witness and all that. Can you tell me more about that work?
1: Question, what you mean about character witnesses?
0: So I know you said you recently had to go to court to like testify for someone to like to be the witness, like you also like counsel youth and you do all. So tell me about the work that you do with like youth who have been caught up and how you help them overcome their situation.
1: Okay. So recently I haven't really been in the rooms that would allow me to do more work. But during my bachelor's degree, I was fulfilling an internship. And at that time I was allowed in the spaces because I was under the surmise of ODU, Old Dominion University. So I had an internship at a detention center in Virginia. And during that internship, I created group curriculums, one specifically created for females going through a trauma that they've been through or just figuring out how to be a teenager, how to be a woman, learning yourself if no one's ever taught you. Those are things that young women definitely need to help them become their best self. So I have created those group curriculums, and I've also worked closely with multiple people of the facility, facilitating risk management groups, facilitating rational behavior decision technique groups. And when I say there was probably up to like 11 different types of groups that I helped facilitate, going into these rooms with teenage boys that are incarcerated as long as teenage boys that have been incarcerated and moving around the facility to the different genders, the different ages and everything. It was very informative and it definitely felt like that was an area that I was supposed to be in. As far as the character witness that you were just saying, I have been involved in a couple of different recent court cases to help show other people and help other people kind of put their best foot forward and show that there is a way that people can make it out of this. You just have to afford them the opportunity to do so.
0: Right. I think a lot of people, Kayla,
2: when you're, when you're in these situations, do you feel like there's a tendency for, I guess, the person interviewing you on the witness stand to try to put a spin on it where they say like, well, you're trying to help these people, but the problem is these people don't want to be helped. They just want to keep they're just going to keep making the same mistakes over and over again. Like, what's kind of your experience been like?
1: So it's really funny you ask that because, I mean, honestly, people can come across my videos, like not even with me helping other people, but people will come across my videos and immediately say, well, you're a criminal for life. You're a piece of like whatever they feel like they need to say. And it's just off of like first impressions, just off they hear my story and they automatically jump to these conclusions that there's no hope left or I can't be helped. And I really don't think that's true. And unfortunately, that is a way a lot of people who truly don't understand the struggle of trauma or the heartache of dealing with stuff before your brain is even fully developed to know how to handle these things. There's a lot of circumstances and situations where people are bypassed because they're looked as less than. And I think that's really unfortunate for us as society to teach that. Yeah, once a criminal, always a criminal. I mean, like these things that you hear all the time, they become so normal. And I really do think that's something we have to address and change.
0: We're going to go on a quick break, but when we get back, we're going to dive back into that. So Stay tuned.
3: When I grow up, what should I be? A chef? A sprinkle of this? A dash of that? I'd probably eat more than I'd cook. I could be a ballet dancer. I'm not exactly graceful. I've got two left feet. Literally. Or what about an astronaut? 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Maybe I'm meant to help in a different way. Or maybe I'm destined to give someone hope.
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0: Kayla from Rebuilding with Kayla. And we were just discussing in the previous segment that a lot of people approach you with the stereotype of you're always going to be a criminal. You're always going to be this essentially less than, as you, I think is what you said. And I think that's such an important thing to address, because I think there is a level of, obviously that happens when you come out, but there are some cases in our society where unfortunately that's what leads people to become criminals, because they're treated as less than, whether it's financial discrimination, economics, or in a very, very prevalent case, racial discrimination, opportunities, education, just the availability of jobs, and how discrimination plays a role in people bettering themselves, people who have the education and, you know, want to move up, and then just society doesn't allow them, and therefore they unfortunately just end up in situations that lead to incarceration. And then it's just, unfortunately, like a domino effect.
1: Right.
0: So what is something, I know you say you like delete those comments, but have you ever addressed them head on? Have you ever like taken a comment that someone has left about that and redirected it and addressed it directly?
2: I have, and I do try to do my best with killing people with kindness. I've had multiple people tell me that I do well with it, but a lot of the times it is easier just to delete, just because of the fact that sometimes I can't figure out how to be kind. So at that point, we just delete. But I have had some comments that get replied to, because not all the time are people just trying to be like nasty. Sometimes people are genuinely voicing their opinion, and it may not be something that makes sense to you. It may not be something that you like to read, but at the same time, it is their reality and is their opinion. And everyone's opinion should be listened to, respected, and understood, unless it is just straight across trying to be disrespectful, trying to be nasty, and trying to put others down.
0: I do think that opinions are weighted in the facts that form them. So if they're formed out of ignorance, then they don't have the same weight. And I'm maybe an a-hole for saying this, but I'm going to stick to it. But I don't think we can say everyone's opinion is equal, because it's not, in many cases, if it comes from a place of ignorance and misinformation. Because your opinion, if we treat it as equal, then we're validating that fallacy. We're validating the fact that, it's just my opinion, therefore, whatever. But the reality is, it's just, you know, it's not something we can...
3: It goes back to the old perception is reality comment that like you were saying...
2: Perception is everything.
3: Yeah.
2: Perception is honestly everything. And I've dealt with a lot of two things can be true situations. And I'm a big fan of that statement. Two things can be true. And just because one thing is true, it doesn't mean the other is false. So like, yes, I can be a criminal and I can be a productive member of society. And people don't really see how those two things can be true, but exist in the same space. And I think Instagram has taught me a lot that perception is truly everything. You never know where somebody is coming from, and you honestly have to listen and ask questions to even figure that out.
3: Yeah, no, that's so true. And I mean, I think we lost Andre for a split second, but he should be back on.
0: I'm here.
3: Okay, great. This is the disadvantage of one person, of two people being on Zoom and one being in studio.
2: It's fine. It's fine.
0: We'll edit that part out.
3: No, but you raise a really good point, Kayla. The idea of no one could be both a former, you know, convicted person, but also be a productive member of society. It's like, well, why can't they? Maybe it's just a case of, okay, they made a mistake when they were young, maybe out of ignorance or something. Should they have to pay the price for the remaining years that they're on this earth? I certainly right. don't think so.
0: No.
2: And I agree with that.
0: And the thing is, like we said before, we are nuanced enough. We are intelligent enough as people to look at a situation and say, hey, this person did X, Y, and Z. This is why we won't allow it. This is the pattern, or this is the crime that they committed. Obviously, there are cases. This definitely has to be treated on a case by case basis. But we already do that. We already do that with so many things. We already do that with parole. We already do that with. Mm-hmm. I know there are some like reintegration programs for juvenile offenders where they give them mm-hmm. a stipend and give them food and do all these things. But we also do it with our veterans that are struggling through substance abuse and PTSD. We have the ability to take a case-by-case basis and give people opportunities. Just like we do that, we shouldn't just blanket obstacles for everybody. We don't blanket solutions for everybody. Not everybody gets like a blanket, you did 5 years and now here's your thing. No, everybody to get parole, it's a case-by-case basis. You have to go to your parole hearings. You have to get approved. Then you have to, you have follow-ups and all these things. So why can't we also create a system that allows you to reintegrate and that gives you that that stepping stone, one step. You can start while you're behind bars. A lot of people do work when they're in prison, and a lot of times that the money goes to commissary. Well, maybe mm-hmm. as the time is up, some of that money can start going towards a fund to allow you to have something for when you leave that you can use outside, mm-hmm. And then start working with organizations while you're inside. So that when you leave, you can integrate into that job. I mean, I'm sure there are organizations that would be willing to partner and willing to give people a second chance.
2: Right. I definitely agree with that. And I've seen, with me being, front face, close and personal with all of the Instagram peoples, and they share their unsolicited opinions, I have heard some backlashes from this of why are we using our tax dollars for things? Or another one I've heard is, why would we want you around our children? We would never want you around our children, like certain situations like that. And the thing about that is, what people don't understand, they see labels. People are very good at seeing labels. Okay, this person did this, they're that. Cool. But what they don't know is that they come in contact with people on their everyday basis that have stories that they would never know. And I say that to segue me into talking about Melissa Brown, who is convicted of robbery for something she did while she was addicted to drugs, who then got a job as a substance abuse counselor and worked for years before anybody ever figured out or ran her background or learned that she had charges. That's when she was fired. She took it to court. She fought it. She is now back at her job. So with situations like that, nobody can say that it hasn't been done before, because it has been done. We just need it to open up and actually give a pathway for people instead of having to take time, resources, and money that a lot of people do not have to take their case to court again and say, hey, I know I can do this. Can you just tell me I can do this, please? Like, some people don't have the resources to do that. So I definitely think there should be an easier way.
0: Right. It's very hard. I mean, in any industry, just in general, just life, it's hard to build something when you don't have the resources to begin with. And mm-hmm. when you're coming out of prison or a juvenile facility, it's almost like you're starting the race wearing lead boots and a weighted vest. So, hey, yeah, sure. You're
2: starting the race after everybody went.
0: Yes, everybody else gets a head start, and you also wear lead boots and a weighted vest, and you're expected to catch up. And people like Melissa Brown prove that all you need is an opportunity. She was given that opportunity because they didn't know about her past convictions, and then once they found out about them, they took that opportunity away from her, and I'm glad that she got it back. But that's one case. It should be something that is available to more people, and this is why right. what you're doing is so important.
2: 100%.
0: Yeah. So we are going to go on to another break, and when we get back, we can talk about the future of what Rebuilding with Kayla has.
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0: And we're back with Drivers Wanted Radio. Our guest today, Michaela Rickerson of Rebuilding with Kayla. So, Kayla, I know we've talked about your past and the hurdles you are facing. Tell us about some of the what's down the road of progress for you. Tell us about the future, what you envision, what you are trying to build, and where you see yourself with this movement within the next 5 years.
1: So honestly, I don't think I can give you a perfect picture of where I see myself. And that's because what I'm trying to do is change. So I don't know what will change along the way as I get there, but I'm trying to tweak some things a little bit to just put us in a better direction. My day-to-day looks like throughout every week, I come up with a new type of curriculum for this week, and I create my videos. I post my videos and allow my audience to begin conversations and pick apart what they like or what they don't like and just talk and experience other people's point of views. So that's what Rebuilding with Kayla is currently doing. Behind the scenes, I'm also trying to write my book and get that out there so other people can learn from my mistakes before they make them themselves. I've also been looking at different podcasts. I have a couple lined up for the end of this year. I'm looking to start speaking in different places, trying to map out exactly what that looks like. But as a whole, I've definitely been talking to some senators of Virginia. I'm not going to say any names because I heard that's a big no-no. So I've been talking to him and we've been trying to go back and forth about me getting my rights restored. And we've also been looking into a governor's pardon. And I'm trying so hard not to get my hopes up on this pardon because I really think that it may not be the answer to all my questions because there is still a question after of whether or not I would be able to work in the facilities that I want to work in with the governor's pardon. And the reason why I have to specify that is because the wording of the jobs of the barrier crimes say you cannot be convicted of these charges. The pardon itself says you are forgiven, but the charges are still on your record. So I'm not really sure what that looks like, but I think that if we just continue on the trajectory that we're at so far, something will come out of it. And I'm very hopeful to where the direction we're going, and I can't wait to see what will change for me and how I can help people in a better sense.
0: Right, right. And I think obviously, you have to take it one step at a time. Nothing gets 100%. Done. Nothing gets completed on the same day that it gets started. And it doesn't matter 100%. What it is. So we take it one step at a time, one brick at a time to build this. Mm-hmm. But I think you do have something special here. And I love hearing that you're talking to legislators about this. And I think the next step from there, once you talk to a legislator and maybe there's a path forward, not only with the pardon, but with restoring your rights, maybe that's something that can happen for everybody else. But then maybe we do address the language in the law. Like maybe, oh, yeah. Maybe we address it so that it's not only does it specify whether it's a conviction or whether you've been pardoned, but also right. Maybe put a time limit on it. Because say you do get convicted of a crime and you're out. I know it's only an analogy because I'm not comparing the two. But if you're in a car accident and you're applying for like new auto insurance, they tell you, have you had a car accident within the past 5 years? And that will determine your rate. Well, there could be something similar to this where, hey, have you been convicted of a crime in the past 5 years? And if so.
1: So I do know with the rights, they are, it is some sort of a time limit. I'm not too precisely familiar with it. I think it may be 5 years, like you were just saying, before you're able to position for your rights to come back. As far as the pardon, I'm not sure if there's a time limit on that, but I would love to see the barrier crimes get a little expiration date.
0: I agree, because especially if we have a way of monitoring and, you know, get assigned with like a case manager or someone who can follow your case, check in with you. Suddenly, you know, you're working in the field, they're monitoring the work that you're doing. I mean, there's definitely a way to do this. Does it require more time? Sure. Does it, will it require funding and support? Absolutely, because nothing is free, but we have plenty of funding. We just allocate it to the wrong things. And, you know, that's the position I feel with a lot of things, whether it's education or giving people an opportunity or, you know, helping our veterans. And there are so many causes where we have the money. The money is out there. I think the will is out there. And we are held back by a system that rewards prisons, private prisons for incarcerating people, but then does not reward anyone for the rehabilitation. And I think I think that's where we really need to make a change. And you are doing that. I mean, first step is to take that leap of faith that you just did, and you're already helping others. And I can't wait to see where this is going to go in the future. So we will be following up with you over the next few months, and we'll bring you back and see where your progress is.
1: Fantastic.
2: And Don, again, remind the listeners of the name of your Instagram channel once again, Kayla.
1: So that is just Rebuilding with Kayla. Kayla is spelled K-A-Y-L-A. And follow me, and let's get to work.
0: All right. Well, I want to thank you, Kayla, for joining us again today. I want to thank our listeners for joining us this week and listening to the story. If you want to learn more about Kayla's story, just go to her Instagram, Rebuilding with Kayla, and check in on her. She's pretty amazing, and we're going to continue to follow her journey and hopefully make a difference in the world. Well, see her make a difference in the world. So thank you again for joining us, Kayla, and thank you all for listening. Until next time. Drivers Wanted Radio is made possible by our operations manager, Laura Lewis, our technical producer, Olivia Parker, original music by Justin Benson. With me in studio, Don Manigley and Todd Glynn. I'm Andre Sabalette. 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
7: This week has been a little crazy. 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We are live with the Brian and Lee Show. So unbelievable, we could not make this stuff up, even if we tried.
8: And it's great to be back here on another Friday morning here in the Delaware Valley. I'm Brian.
9: I'm Lee.
8: And this is the Brian and Lee Show, coming at you on WWDB 860 AM. And welcome to October.
9: Red October.
8: Red October.
9: I guess.
8: Exactly. Well, you know, you got the red you got the red leaves, you got the orange leaves, you got falling leaves.
10: And you got the Phillies already messing with our lives.
8: Exactly. Of course. They just barely took the last wild card spot, but obviously the wild card series has been anything but chill.
9: Yeah.
8: Mm-hmm. In fact, the first game, I don't remember much what happened with the other games because the first game just tore me to pieces. The first thing that could have happened is the Phillies could have gone up 3-1. Bryce Harper hits a deep drive to right field, and it goes just foul.
9: Oh, wow.
8: And the Phillies get nothing in that inning. And then Derek Hill, the bottom of that inning, Derek Hill has a ball that's catchable. He leaps at the wall to try to get it, but he didn't have to leap. And because of that, it hit his wrist and went onto the ground. And that was the second Atlanta run.
9: Right. Right.
8: But then the Phillies came back, made it 3-2, but we found out the hard way that Duran cannot go two innings.
9: At all.
8: For some reason, he put him in there in the seventh and the eighth. And I've seen a lot of people saying, why'd you do that? And, of course, the rebuttal is, who do you trust with this bullpen?
9: Well, that's the problem, that we don't have much of a bullpen.
8: Yeah. Exactly. So whether it ends in Atlanta or if we can survive and maybe go on to the next round, next year the big thing would be to get some arms in the pen who we can actually trust.
9: Actually, I thought they did pretty well with the talent that they had.
8: Mm-hmm. Lizardo pitched 5 strong innings.
9: Yeah.
8: But this is his first start in a while. So they didn't want to let him go like 6, 7, 8 innings. And I think that could have made the difference if he was able to do that.
9: Yeah, because then you have to rely on
8: your bullpen arms.
9: Yeah. Yeah.
8: Mm-hmm.
9: And Duran is a closer. He's not.
8: Right. He in worst case scenarios, he will get one out in the eighth inning and then go the full ninth.
9: Right.
8: But he has never done 2 full innings of relief.
9: No.
8: So and now you see why.
9: You're asking him to do something he hasn't done before.
8: Exactly. Not everybody's Tug McGraw. Not everybody can go 2 innings in relief.
9: Right. Oh, there weren't too many people like Tug McGraw.
8: Exactly.
9: I saw Tug McGraw.
8: Yeah, that's how we won the first World Series. Tug went 2 full innings.
9: Yep.
8: In the eighth and ninth.
9: He was the closer, man.
8: He was, yeah.
9: Yeah. He was great.
8: And apparently he said, if I hadn't gotten that last out, I was going to tell the coach to take me out. I had nothing left.
9: Huh. I didn't know that.
8: Yeah, exactly. Huh. Yeah, he knew his own arm.
9: Well,
8: so the wild card round is the best 2 out of 3 game match, just like most of my game shows back in the day. So I'm used to something like that. You get one, you're not necessarily out. So we'll see.
9: Keep hope alive.
8: Exactly. And if not, you know, you got the Eagles. Maybe. They folded on Monday night, but that's just one game.
9: Well, you know, they've never done well, at least in the Jalen Hurts era.
8: On Monday nights?
9: On Monday nights.
8: Mm-hmm.
9: So, which I don't understand, because you should be able to play the biggest show on earth.
8: Well, that's number one. Number two, they've done... Sunday night football, and they've been fine there.
9: Yeah, but it was
8: must be something about ABC.

0: isn't working too well. I'm not thrilled with it. So you better come up and get a new seat. Now, this week, they have, on Sunday, they have L.A.
1: That's right.
0: The L.A. Rams, which...
1: should be a better game.
0: No, I don't think so. You should be a better game.
1: It should be.
0: L.A.'s pretty damn good team.
1: Really?
0: Yeah.
1: I don't know. I haven't been paying attention, to tell you the truth.
0: I think it's going to be a tough team. No, tough
1: It's not like Buffalo.
0: Well, I say that because it's a short week. They don't have, you know, they don't have the time to prepare like they normally would. And L.A.'s a pretty good team. So we're going to see what happens.
1: Exactly.
0: Yeah. You know,
1: and if they all fold, then we have the Sixers.
0: Right. And I think L.A. got beat last week. So they're going to be coming in looking for revenge.
1: But hopefully they'll remember last year and we'll end it the way we ended it that time on a blocked field goal.
0: Yeah, well, we stole it last year.
1: Literally stole it.
0: I wouldn't count on it, that happening. You know? So I don't know, you know.
1: I don't know either.
0: I wouldn't count on that happening. But it was a pretty bad game, you know.
1: All around.
0: Philadelphia, I heard LeBron James' press conference, and he was talking about this, you know, that you got to be willing to put in the work.
1: That's right.
0: And you got to be able to.
1: Playing NBA Jam on PlayStation 5 is not putting in the work.
0: Right. So you got to, there's, you know, if you're satisfied with being a okay player,
1: mm-hmm.
0: then that's what you're going to be.
1: Exactly.
0: But if you want more, if you want a championship ring,
1: mm-hmm.
0: that takes a certain amount of effort.
1: Exactly.
0: And you got to be able to work for it. I once saw Tony Robbins. You know who Tony Robbins is?
1: I remember the name, but I don't remember what he did.
0: And he's a motivational speaker.
1: Oh, okay.
0: So the difference between a great team and a championship team is only like this much.
1: Right, you know, like, exactly.
0: Like, but you got to be willing to put in the effort.
1: Mm-hmm.
0: And,
1: well, that's the total game of baseball. They say it's a game of inches.
0: Yeah. Well, and the same thing true for the other games.
1: For football.
2: I thought it was golf.
0: Golf is inches too, yeah.
1: Well,
0: most sports.
1: Yeah, most, it's usually feet.
0: Yeah.
1: Not inches.
0: But.
2: Pool's definitely one of those as well.
1: Yeah, exactly. It's all about geometry.
0: What do you think? You think the Eagles just had a bad game or?
2: I'm thinking that maybe they put up another building that's taller than Penn again.
0: Yeah. Yeah.
1: No. Well, let me ask you a serious question, Lee.
0: Yeah.
1: Were you really expecting them to go 17-0?
0: No. But I expected them to put on a better show than they put it on yesterday.
1: See, I think they got cocky because the regular quarterback didn't play.
0: What? Well.
1: The regular in Chicago.
0: Well, that was the other thing. They put in their third-string quarterback, Case Keenum, who...
1: And according to the Eagles, Case closed.
0: He's an old man, right? He can't play. He's an old man. But he beat him. He beat him bad. He whooped him.
1: Exactly.
0: So, there you go.
1: Go figure.
0: Hey, I got something.
1: We did something fun the other week.
0: Yeah.
1: Mm-hmm. We, thanks to the Broadcast Pioneers of Philadelphia for this, we went and took a tour of WABC Studios in New York City. And we also got to see a live taping of The View.
0: Which was really fascinating. It was really fascinating.
1: Exactly.
0: Well, I like The View, you know, I watch

0: the show.
1: Yeah, I mostly did this trip to see the facilities and for mom and dad to go see the view.
0: Yeah. But it was spectacular. Mm-hmm. How they do the show.
1: Yeah, they shoot it out of order, first of all.
0: Well, yeah. But they do a live show.
1: Mm-hmm.
0: And that shot.
1: Yep. You know how they usually have deals and steals on every episode of The View? Or maybe you don't. But that's what's shot first. Then they shoot the ending. And then they shoot from the beginning all the way up till the middle of the show.
0: Yeah.
2: Okay. Is there a reason why?
1: Yeah, because for the deals and steals, which is the penultimate segment, they have to set it up and get rid of chairs and get rid of the table.
0: Right. So it takes a lot more.
1: So that way, you know, like you can get that out of the way and then bring the table back and you don't have to move it again.
2: Mm, I guess we have to be thankful that the hairstylists are able to work on the fly and make sure their hair is exactly as they need it to be.
1: Exactly.
0: Oh, they do that. Yeah, they do.
1: Yeah, they had the hair people. They had the makeup people.
0: They had like 20, 30 people.
1: Mm-hmm.
0: It seemed like come in. And, but
2: decidedly bigger number than you guys have here.
1: Exactly.
0: Well, you know, I commented to Brian about that because when we shot our pilot for the game show, we had a lot of people, but not that many people.
1: There was the majority of the people were in the control room. There was only one person on the floor.
0: Yeah, we had a director. We had a
1: floor manager.
0: A floor manager, camera operator. Audio person.
1: Right.
0: How many people is that?
1: Yeah, it was about four, I think.
0: Yeah. So four or five people.
1: Mm-hmm. And they have that too. You know, they have camera people. They have an audio person.
0: Right. But they have all these other people too.
1: Yeah, but it's not just television cameras and cameras on a jib or on a dolly. You also have people who have the attached to yourself camera. I forgot the name of it. But that was the one that was made popular in Rocky.
0: The Steadicam.
1: The Steadicam, yeah.
0: Yeah. Yeah. I noticed that.
1: Mm-hmm.
0: And they have a warm-up comedian there, mm-hmm. which we don't have here.
1: Right, exactly.
0: But we allow you to be the warm-up comedian. So you make us laugh, so yeah. Why
1: the,
0: not?
1: The warm-up guy, he was making fun of this one guy who wouldn't smile at all.
0: Yeah.
1: Called him Mr. Grumpy.
0: Yeah.
2: Thrilling. Very engaging, I assume, to talk down to your audience.
1: Mm-hmm.
0: Well, you know, it works for him, I guess.
1: I guess, yeah, exactly.
0: It was great fun, and then we took a tour of the facility.
1: Exactly. They showed us all the newsrooms, the commissary.
0: Yeah.
1: And Lee thought he was going to see David Muir.
0: I was hoping, because I liked David Muir.
1: Mm-hmm. On the world news.
0: We didn't see much of anybody walking around,
1: mm-hmm.
0: but everybody was very nice.
1: Absolutely.
0: So let me ask you this. If you were interviewing somebody.
1: Mm-hmm. This is a question that came up during The View.
0: And the person you were interviewing brought in a cup of coffee.
1: Oh, not just a coffee. An iced coffee.
0: Oh, an iced coffee. Okay.
1: That was the big debate.
0: Would you think less of them?
2: No, people have to drink or whatever, so, you know, just let them have their coffee. It's not crazy, right?
1: No, they, the majority of people that they were talking to was saying, you have a nice coffee, bring it to an interview, you're lazy.
0: Well, I'm from the old school, as you know. So I think you when you go into an interview, you shouldn't be eating and drinking. Stuff.
1: Mm-hmm.
2: Don't worry, got that one.
0: Got that one?
1: Yeah, you shouldn't be eating and drinking in a in an interview.
0: No.
2: Unless, of course, we're talking about like some of those other shows like Hot Wings or something like that where they're eating specifically for that.
0: Yeah, so. Yeah, that's right.
1: Would you like to do a dab with me?
2: Oh, in this scenario, it's hilarious.
1: Yeah, 2 million Scoville.
0: Oh, gosh.
2: Okay, if we're talking about like a 60 minutes interview, sure, I fully understand that. But if it's just like a sit down and like a coffee talk interview, you'd expect there to be coffee, right?
1: Exactly.
0: No.
1: This is not the view.
0: This is a job interview.
1: This is a job interview. This
2: oh,
1: is,
2: we're talking job interviews. Yeah, yeah, absolutely.
1: This is not the the view.
0: Yeah, this is not a, show interview. This is for a job. You're interviewing for a job.
1: Yeah, I don't think you made that clear enough, apparently.
0: Oh, I'm sorry.
2: My mistake. It might seem a little unprofessional, but it also could be a power play on the person that's like, you know, coming in with a coffee, be like, here, let me set down my coffee here because I'm so relaxed about this interview. How's it going, boss man?
0: Yeah, I mean, one of the hosts said,
1: find out how they take their coffee.
0: Yeah, I would bring two coffees, one for the interviewer and one for me.
1: Mm-hmm.
0: Now that could be a power play.
1: That
0: could
1: definitely be a power play.
0: But then if you guess wrong and it's the wrong type of coffee.
1: Well, no, she said email and call ahead and find out specifically what they like.
2: That seems a little stalkerish to be like, hi, I'm calling on an interview for a job that I haven't gotten yet. Can I please get the info on how they like their coffee?
0: Yeah.
2: I feel like you're interviewing them to be the coffee person of the office or wherever you're going to go.
0: Yeah.
2: And that's not exactly, you know, you don't want to be that person. If you want to, then great. But if that's what you're going for, nah.
0: Yeah. I mean, I wouldn't. If somebody walked in with a cup of coffee and sat down, I would not be happy. Not be happy.
1: Even if it was iced coffee.
0: Even if it was iced coffee. Hey, we have a great guest coming up. Stick around because we have Dr. Catherine Meeks coming on the show.
1: Yeah, ahead of the midterm elections, can we find a way to actually see people as people and not just members of a team or a tribe?
0: I don't know. I'm going to be interesting to see what she says. She's the author of the new book, Bridging the Rivers of Difference. So I'm looking forward to that.
1: Absolutely. And obviously in these trying times, it's very difficult, but we'll see if we can get an answer right after this.
0: Thank you.
3: Hi, this is Kelsey Grammer. 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
5: The man in the arena. It's not the critic who counts, not the man who points out how the strong man stumbles, or where the doer of deeds could have done them better. The credit belongs to the man who is actually in the arena, whose face is marred by dust and sweat and blood, who strives valiantly, who errs, who comes up short again and again, because there is no effort without error and shortcoming, but who does actually strive to do the deeds, who knows great enthusiasms, the great devotions, who spends himself in a worthy cause, who at the best knows in the end the triumph of high achievement, and who at the worst, if he fails, at least fails while daring greatly, so that his place shall never be with those cold and timid souls who neither know victory nor defeat.
6: The world ain't all sunshine and rainbows. It's a very mean and nasty place, and I don't care how tough you are, it will beat you to your knees and keep you there permanently if you let it. You, me, or nobody is going to hit as hard as life. But it ain't about how hard you hit. It's about how hard you can get hit and keep moving forward, how much you can take and keep moving forward. That's how winning is done. Now, if you know what you're worth, then go out and get what you're worth. But you got to be willing to take the hits and not pointing fingers saying you ain't where you want to be because of him or her or anybody. Cowards do that, and that ain't you. You're better than that!
7: When it comes to father and son team, you gotta listen to Brian and Lee. It's the only way to go. They entertain some of the coolest things from the past to the future to right now. So tune in.
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0: And we're back. Mm-hmm. It's great to be here in the Delaware Valley on this Friday morning. And it's a real privilege and a pleasure to have Dr. Catherine Meeks on the guest line today. She spent over 50 years studying and working with people across racial and cultural differences about how Americans can have a meaningful conversations with people who don't look like them. And she's the author of the new book, Bridging the Rivers of Difference. She's published a number of books and written a number of books. Dr. Meeks, how are you today?
9: I'm well. How are you?
1: Very good.
0: Doing well, thank you. It's great to have you on the show today.
9: Thank you.
0: Yeah. You've been doing this a long time, so
9: yes, I have.
0: and this is a we seem to be more divided, at least along political lines, than we've ever been. So I hope you have a message of hope for us today.
9: Well, you know, I refuse to live with hopelessness. Mm. Because it just brings you down, and you might as well have hope as to not have it, because you don't know what day the sun will shine. So I live with a heart full of hope and gratitude, and as I am willing to pay attention to all the things that need to be done to make life better for everybody on the planet. And writing this book was one of those things. I wanted to balance the analysis and the trying to create a new way to be together. I wanted to balance that with holding on to hope and to the belief that if we can imagine ourselves doing better, we can do better.
0: Yeah, no, I think that's a great message, and I believe in that. Let me tell you that my experience, I was in Democratic, in the city of Philadelphia. I was a Democratic mm-hmm. ward leader for 8 years and a committee man before that. So, and the ward that I was responsible for was about 65% black and then white and Asian. So I saw this, you know, within the community mm-hmm. that at times there was this grievance that they had, and they were expressing it in many different ways, sometimes anger, sometimes, backing away from the process. What has your experience been?
9: Well, I think one of the things I talk about in my book is a notion of how marginalized people compare themselves to each other and decide who has had the worst deal
0: yeah.
9: here in this country. Yeah. I think that's a useless discussion. Mm. I think that if you don't have the things to make it possible for you to live as free as you can as a human being, that you, if you don't have those things, whoever has their freedom being held back from them is in bad shape. And you don't need to try to see, is it worse for me than for you? Because neither one of us is free.
0: Yeah.
9: And so I call that playing Oppression Olympics. It's, that title is, is an idea that one of my sons gave to me. But it's, you know, it's like people playing that game of how bad my surgery was compared to yours, but everybody had surgery. And so I just don't think that those kinds of comparisons are helpful. I don't know how you can quantify oppression or suffering anyway. I just think that's a useless discussion. But it comes up as a means to justify our not wanting to build bridges. And, you know, African Americans tend to think we had it worse than anybody because we were brought here and enslaved in this land. But the Native people had the land taken from them. And Asians and Latinos suffered during the Industrial Revolution in ways that nobody should ever have to suffer, and they're continuing to suffer. So all of us are really in the same boat. And I think if we can find a pathway to get past some of that, let me see how bad off I had it, worse off, how I'm more worse off than you, and really say, let's see how we can work on fixing things so neither one of us has to be worse off, that we can move forward in some ways to create a new way to be together. And I really believe it's possible. I just don't know. It's just not going to be fast because humans don't like to change, you know, that quickly.
0: Yes.
1: And then, of course, the other side of that is that they expect something to be done fast.
9: Well, yeah, people expect, you know, the microwave really messed us up. We think everything can be done in a minute or two. Mm-hmm. And this is not microwavable. It's going to take a long time of being, I say in my book, you know, going back, looking at some of those ancient threads of how our ancestors learned to be together and were able to, how they thought about the world. We need to learn more about that and bring those kinds of notions to the table instead of our grievances. Because it's easy to come up with all the reasons why somebody needs to do something, you know. And then we need to vacate the idea that somebody else is going to fix it. Nobody else is going to do it. We have to stand up to these issues ourselves and come up with the remedies and live into the implementation of them. There's not going to be magic, and there's not going to be a savior coming from somewhere.
0: And I think that's, I'm glad to hear you say that, because I think many people think that the government's coming to save them, and
9: no.
0: They're not.
9: It hasn't happened yet.
0: Not at all.
9: And it's not going to, because it's not, the government is not focused on the general welfare of the people. Mm-mm. They have their own agenda that we need to get that agenda changed. If we ever could form the coalitions that I'm talking about, I think we can reset the agenda to be more for the general welfare of everybody. I mean, of everybody, we need to be concerned about everybody and not be trying to pick and choose.
0: Well, you know, the civil rights in this country, we had Jewish leaders working with Martin mm-hmm. Luther King and other leaders mm-hmm. In the Black community, and then that became a problem somewhere down the road, you know, and the relationship has, I don't think, has ever been really healed or fixed. You know, I think there has been alliances where we say to everybody, well, we're Americans, you know, and I think, but from my own perspective, I think what I saw was a lot of mistrust in the communities, you know.
9: We've said that, but we've not believed it. That's the first part. And the second part is white people haven't come to grips with how racism has wounded them. And so many, many times white people show up as wanting to be the savior wanting to be the we're here to help you fix yourself rather than we're here to fix ourselves. And so, you know, when you bring that attitude to the table, it ends up to not be productive. And so we just got a lot of reimagining to do, I think. And I think that white people have to begin to own how this system of denigrating and marginalizing and creating this notion of superior, inferior folks has hurt them too. And that we all got wounds that we need to be trying to get well of, and we need each other to do it. And I just don't think we've done enough of that kind of work. You know, I've been trying to do that kind of work all the time, but it's harder to do when you don't just switch gear and say, this is how we're going to do this. We really need to switch gears and stop talking about let's have racial reconciliation and beloved community and all these things, but never mind our wounds and our anger and our grievances. We're just going to cover that up. It just doesn't work.
0: No, that's right. And that's probably where some of the mistrust comes from.
9: Yes, I think so. And yeah. I think we have to be willing to come to the table with truth and honesty and a willingness to be open and to try to learn how to build some trust. And then we need to create some common threads that say, if we do this thing, it will be for the good of everybody, white, black, brown, whoever you happen to be. When we bring that attitude to the table, we stand a chance to create something different from what we have done thus far.
0: But, you know, in working with the groups that you've worked with, how difficult is that? You know, because it's a very painful thing to go into therapy. You know,
9: right.
0: I guess what we're talking about here, you know, you're going to uncover some truth that maybe you don't want to hear, and maybe I don't want to hear. And so, but until you do that work, then you're just skimming the surface, right?
9: I think so. But, you know, for me, there's a very important question to ask for everybody to ask themselves, and is, do you want to be well? Mm. Do you want to be a well person? Do you want to go through this life carrying a bunch of baggage, or do you want to go through this life feeling like a free person, facing up to the truth and doing the best you can to live into the truth as it comes down the road? And so I think for each of our own sake, we need to be willing to delve into this a little bit deeper and to see, why is it that, you know, if I meet you and I don't want to trust you, I want to tell myself a story about you that I don't even know, that I know is not, I don't know it's true. I know it's not true. I don't know if it's true or not true because I don't know you, but I've just made it up based on prior encounters with people, you know, rather than let me see who this person is. Let me get to know this person a little bit. Let me take a chance on you, because you may not be like those other folks that cause me pain. And just because somebody down the road has caused you pain doesn't mean that every person you meet is going to be like that person. So one of the other concepts in my book is that of othering, how we other people and give them, put our woundedness and our rage and whatever onto other people rather than holding it ourselves and taking responsibility for dealing with it. Then if we keep doing that, we'll just keep on being divided. But if we learn to trust a little bit and to say, well, some of this stuff belongs to me and I'm the one that's got to deal with it. Nobody's going to fix it. Nobody can fix it. But I want to be well. I want to be a person who lives as a free person. You know, we've been told as people of faith that we have a chance to live in peace. But we don't get to live in peace if we carry a bunch of stuff around that we won't face up to.
0: Yes.
1: Mm-hmm.
0: You say something that listening does not require agreeing. Can you explain that?
9: Well, you know, everybody is entitled to the way they see the world. Everybody is a free human who can see the world however they choose to, and they need to be respected as a free human. Now, you may have a warped notion about the world, and you might really need somebody to say, well, I don't understand how you've come to those conclusions, and it's disturbing or whatever you need to say. But you don't need to say that until you have listened carefully to what the person has to say. And so I don't have to agree with your story, but I do have to respect you and your story. And I have to say what I've got to say in response to you and your story, but I still don't get to denigrate you. And maybe if people can be a little more accepting of folks, and you know, and I'm not talking about people that want to do bad things to folks. I'm not talking about somebody wants to hurt children or something. I'm not going to listen to you and say, I don't agree with you. I'm going to call the police.
0: Yeah.
9: But yeah. I'm talking about just the day to day, you know, politics and all that stuff. You don't have to be on the same page in order to listen and be respectful and to have the patience to share where you are and be listened to, hopefully. And who knows what will happen coming when people are willing to do that with one another. You just don't know how much folks can hear when they feel like they've been listened to. It's very unsettling to tell your story and then to have somebody try to edit it. I mean, it's how you see it, you know, to say, well, you shouldn't feel like that. Well, you should feel however you feel.
0: Yeah. Mm-hmm. Yeah.
9: And then if it's something that's making you ill or taking the edge off your life, you might want to reconsider it. You might want to think about, do you want to carry this baggage around for the rest of your life, or would you like to get rid of it? You know, but you're not going to have any of those thoughts if somebody's badgering you. No, nobody changes because they get badgered. People change because they get listened to and accepted, and they finally learn that some of the stuff they're carrying around, it may be better off if they didn't choose to carry it.
0: Yes.
9: So I think it's real important to listen, even if you have to say, well, that's a really strange place that it feels unsettling to me, and I don't know how you got there, but I'm not saying that I agree with you, and I'm also not saying you don't have the right to be there. I'm just saying I don't get it.
0: Yeah, stepping into somebody else's shoes is easy to say, but it's very, very difficult to do. You know,
9: that's right.
0: I don't know. You know, I don't know how a black person feels because I'm not a black person.
9: Mm-hmm.
0: But I mean, I can show understanding. I can listen to try to find out how that person feels, but I'll never be able to step in their shoes.
9: And you may come to the day that you're willing to say, you know, when I talk about white people becoming co-resistors and fellow pilgrims in my book.
0: Mm.
9: And you may come to the day that you're willing to say, I don't know what it's like, but I want to walk closely enough with you that it would feel like I'm walking in your shoes. So I will catch glimpses of how it feels. You still won't know completely, but you can know better.
0: Yes.
9: You can know more. Yes. We can know more about each other if we're willing to pay attention for one thing, to listen for two things, and to be willing to walk alongside each other closely enough so that we do get more of why somebody feels the way they do. And we, you know, we just don't take enough time to do that. We're just quick to assess people and put them in a category, and then we won't let them out. And that doesn't work very well.
0: And I don't want to associate with those people because of right. whatever, you know, because of
9: that's right
0: their thoughts. Mm-hmm. And if we stay on that track, then we'll never reach understanding. We'll never be considered Americans, you know. And to me, that's sad. Yeah. That's sad.
9: And I don't think we'll be, I think that we won't be able, if we absolutely can't vacate some of this stuff, we will never be able to be the country we could have been. And we will never be a country where folks really, everybody feels like a beloved child of God. Mm-hmm. And we, and in our faith communities, we claim that's important to us. If it is, we've got to work for that to be the case, because it's not just going to naturally happen, because that's not how we have constructed things. So we've got to really be willing to reimagine ourselves as a nation of people that are different, that we respect, and that we can, and that we want to figure out the best ways to live here together, and to live here together in better ways than we have in the past. But we do really have to decide we really want to do that. And I don't think as a nation we've made that decision yet. I think we're going to get pushed to it just by the climate and a bunch of external things that are happening. I think it's going to force us to have to vacate some of this other stuff, because survival is going to become more important than holding on to some of these bad attitudes.
1: Mm-hmm. Yep.
0: Well, you may be right, you know, and you know, it's amazing that in time of stress, you know, the I'm thinking of World War II, where people came together for a common, against a common enemy. So I think once when you have a common enemy, you tend to, but there again, you know, you had people that still considered separate, you know, people
9: right.
0: that fought in the Second World War and came home, and they were treated really badly.
1: Mm-hmm.
9: That's true. But, you know, also, we're really good about that. You know, when there's a tornado that tears up a community,
0: yeah.
9: people will come out and help. And nobody's worried about anybody's politics or how much money you have or don't have. You just want to help each other. So we've got it in us. You know, that's a reason to have hope. We know we've got it in us. We just have to call it forth when there's not a tragedy. We have to decide it's worthwhile to bring forth that good energy that wants to care about our neighbor, wants to make sure I want to make sure you're okay at the end of the day. And I'm not going to worry about what color you happen to be or what your zip code happens to be. You're a human being on the planet with me, and I want things to be okay for you. And I think when we can have things be more okay for ourselves, we are then able, hopefully, to be willing to let other people have a better life. Though some people can be, you know, they just mean-spirited and they need this,
0: yeah.
9: need to work on that. But the average human, I think, is somebody who really isn't wanting other people to suffer. They're just we're trying to make it. And sometimes we just can't quite have enough of ourselves to be as magnanimous toward each other as we need to be. But we can always change. You know, my mom used to always say, tomorrow's another day.
1: Mm-hmm.
9: And if you can always do better tomorrow than you did today. And you have to remember that. And also, I have a good friend that reminds me very often that only God is perfect.
1: That's for sure.
0: That's for sure. Amen.
9: It's a good reminder.
0: No, it is. It is. You know, it's definitely a good reminder.
9: Yes.
0: Your book, I'm looking forward to reading it. Bridging the Rivers of Difference, I guess it's available in every bookstore.
9: It's everywhere. Yeah. Amazon bookstores, church publishing published it. from Church Publishing, from Amazon, from Barnes and Noble, all of those booksellers. And if it's not there, people can ask for it to be ordered, and they'll be glad to order it because it's distributed all over the country. And I hope and pray that it'll be a book that will help to really start a new conversation about race, one that's more grounded in real, trying to seek deeper truth.
1: I hope so, too.
0: Well, thank you. It's been a pleasure having you on the show, and come back anytime you'd like to. We'll continue the conversation.
9: Thank you so much, both of you. Have a good rest of the day.
1: Thank you. You too.
9: And take care.
1: Bye-bye. And we're going to be back right after these words.
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10: The man in the arena. It's not the critic who counts. Not the man who points out how the strong man stumbles, or where the doer of deeds could have done them better. The credit belongs to the man who is actually in the arena, whose face is marred by dust and sweat and blood, who strives valiantly, who errs, who comes up short again and again, because there is no effort without error and shortcoming, but who does actually strive to do the deeds, who knows great enthusiasms, the great devotions, who spends himself in a worthy cause, who at the best knows in the end the triumph of high achievement, and who at the worst, if he fails, at least fails while daring greatly, so that his place shall never be with those cold and timid souls who neither know victory nor defeat.
6: The world ain't all sunshine and rainbows. It's a very mean and nasty place, and I don't care how tough you are, it will beat you to your knees and keep you there permanently if you let it. You, me, or nobody is going to hit as hard as life. But it ain't about how hard you hit. It's about how hard you can get hit and keep moving forward. How much you can take and keep moving forward. That's how winning is done. Now, if you know what you're worth, then go out and get what you're worth. But you got to be willing to take the hits and not pointing fingers saying you ain't where you want to be because of him or her or anybody. Cowards do that, and that ain't you. You're better than that.
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0: And that was great interview.
1: That certainly was.
0: Yeah, I enjoyed it.
1: Yep. And in New York, it's the end of another era. WOR-TV, formerly known as Channel 9, WWOR, My 9, UPN 9 through the years. It is now known as Fox 5 Plus.
0: Oh. Wow.
1: So just like in Philadelphia, you know, one station or one entity is like owning so many different channels and stations.
0: It's like 17.
1: Exactly.
0: Yeah, or 57.
1: Mm-hmm.
0: Yeah, it's owned by
1: exactly
0: different stations. Mm-hmm. Yeah.
1: Exactly. And it was fun for me because at one point we actually did have that channel, and sometimes shows that I watched in the afternoon aired on WOR at night, so I got to see it twice.
0: Yes. Yeah.
1: So that was fun to do.
0: Well, the midterm elections are coming up.
1: Yes, they are.
0: And
1: is it going to be a blue tsunami?
0: I think it might. It might be. I don't know. It's going to be tough, though, because...
1: it's going to be a bloodbath, of course.
0: Yeah, it's going to be in different areas of the country. But I think the... usually the party that's in power...
1: Yeah, they usually lose the seats, yeah. A lot of seats.
0: Yeah, so it doesn't matter. I mean, but I think this year it could be even worse than usual, but we'll see.
1: Exactly.
0: Yeah.
1: Remember to vote.
0: Yeah, November, right?
1: That's right, November 3rd, I believe.
0: Yeah, I think so. We'll go out. Mm-hmm. We'll vote.
1: Exactly.
0: And inflation's getting worse.
1: Yes, it is.
0: Gas prices are high.
1: They're about 4.5.
0: Yeah.
1: In a lot of places here in the area.
0: Mortgage rates are almost at 8%.
1: Exactly.
0: That's not good.
1: No, it's not.
0: No. So, I don't know. You go shopping, food shopping, is it?
1: Correct.
0: Prices more higher now?
1: Meat, yes.
0: Yes.
1: You know, eggs, you got to find the right brand.
0: And you could still get a deal on them, right?
1: Right, exactly.
0: Yeah. So, there you go.
1: Mm-hmm. We are out of steak season. You know, we're not buying steaks anymore.
0: No. Unless you're going to get Mexican cows coming in.
1: No, what we're going to get is steak-em.
0: Steak-em.
1: You know, the fake steak.
0: No, I don't want them. Yeah.
1: Well, now it's interesting because they have not just steak, they have pork, and they also have chicken.
0: Right, eat more chicken.
1: Exactly.
0: So, and chicken seems to be holding its own price-wise.
1: It seems to be.
0: Yeah.
1: But I never really looked that deep into it yet. Maybe that's what I'll be doing during the week.
0: I think you should.
1: I think I should, too.
0: Yeah.
1: Because I'm a big chicken lover.
0: Do a research project or something.
1: Sure, exactly.
0: Yeah. Why not?
1: I don't know. You tell me why not.
0: And pizza's always good, right?
1: Yes, it is. Yeah. But it's pretty expensive now, depending on where you order from.
0: Right.
1: So my advice would be just buy the ingredients and make it yourself.
0: But not everybody has a pizza oven.
1: You don't need a pizza oven. You just need a regular oven. Oven.
0: It doesn't seem to be the same in a regular oven.
1: Might not be the same, but, you know, you made it, so it tastes just as good.
0: Yeah. That's true.
1: Mm-hmm. Isn't that what you used to say to me? Everything tastes a little bit better when you make it yourself.
0: Yeah, sometimes. But I like going out to eat, too.
1: Right, of course.
0: So...
1: Well, especially, sometimes. You know, like you don't want to be heating up the kitchen in July.
0: Yeah.
1: Using the oven.
0: No. But, yeah, we have a pizza oven.
1: Yeah. Tyler, what do you say? Do you think food tastes better when you make it yourself?
2: Sometimes yes, sometimes no. I mean, sometimes you get that there is, like, more flavor that you add, and then there are separate flavors that there's no way you could have bought those outside of a restaurant, so.
1: Mm-hmm. That's true. But then also, if you're allergic to certain foods, you know, you can make it yourself and you know what not to make.
0: Yeah. Yeah, that's true.
1: You know, like if you know that you're allergic to pepper, don't put any pepper in. But at a restaurant, even if you tell them, there's no guarantee that they'll listen.
0: Yeah, that's true.
2: Well, on threat of, you know, getting sued, usually you tell them either way.
0: Yeah.
1: Exactly. But then, you know, sometimes you would have a chef who was... used to doing it one specific way, and...
2: Here's the thing. If there is a chef that is absolutely adamant, hey, it's this way or no way, that guy is a real jerk. I want to say a worse word than that.
1: Of course.
0: Yes, that's right. Because I think, especially in this day and age, you got to respect people's allergies and
1: exactly.
0: dietary things.
1: It's not just pepper anymore. You know, you got peanuts, you got seafood, you got... Just about everything that people are allergic to.
0: Hey, come on back next week. We'll do this again. We'll have another great show for you.
1: Exactly.
0: Thanks, Tyler.
2: Thanks, fellas.
0: Okay.
1: The Brian and Lee Show is a BLS production.

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